0: And we would just find a way to put it all together.
1: The unit had a good night despite losing to Vaughn Campbell early in the game. Saskatchewan will now turn their attention to the Ottawa Redblacks as they welcome the Eastern opponent to Mosaic Stadium next. In Regina, I'm Britton Gray.
2: After the game, fans calling into the Green Zone post-game show say the close finish made for an exciting night.
3: That run game was insane tonight.
4: Props to Tommy. You guys are just talking about it. What a bulldozer. That guy's incredible. What a fan favorite. I think the Riders owe him a case of beer.
5: Shout out Edmonton for packing the lower bowl. That place was loud.
2: The Riders improved to 5-2 and move into sole position of second place in the CFL West. And keep your eyes to the sky over Saskatoon. You may spot a few more weather balloons over the next several weeks. Environment Canada has set up a temporary mobile upper air station in the city to launch the new balloons. Meteorologist Brian Proctor says they'll be used for a specific reason.
6: So it's really about trying to improve the lead time and the accuracy of summer severe weather forecasts.
2: The temporary program is expected to continue until the end of September. The latest local news is as close as your phone. Check out CKOM.com and CGME.com, Saskatchewan's homepage, for news. It's 6:04. Sports from the Green Zone. Revenge was sweet for the Rough Riders last night. The Green and White avenged the CFL season series, evened up the CFL season series with the Edmonton Elks last night, edging them out 28-26. The Riders now improved to 5-2. And the Toronto Blue Jays lost their season sweep over the visiting St. Louis Cardinals today. The Jays lost 5-1, and tomorrow is the MLB trade deadline. Team Saskatchewan lost to Team Ontario at the Under-19 Women's Baseball Nationals in Saskatoon. Saskatchewan secured the top spot yesterday with an 11-2 victory against Newfoundland and Labrador, but ended up losing today 11-7. And two all-Sask matchups in the Canadian Western Baseball League as the Red Sox beat the Berries 7-5 and Moose Jaw destroyed Weyburn 22-11. It's 6:05. Your Saskatchewan day-long weekend weather. In Regina and southern Saskatchewan, today sunny and a high of 28. Tonight, a few clouds and a low of 11. Tomorrow, partly cloudy and a high of 17. In Saskatoon and central Saskatchewan, today partly cloudy, a high of 25. Tonight, clear and low 11. Tomorrow, mainly cloudy, a high of 17. Across Saskatchewan today, the Battlefords 20, Prince Albert 21, Swift Current 23, Weyburn Estevan 27, Yorkton 26, Moose Jaw 26. In Regina right now, partly sunny with a northwest wind at 27 and it's 26. In Saskatoon, partly cloudy with a west wind at 31 and it's 22. It's 6:06. I'm Jacob Bamhauer.
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8: If you spend any time on the highway over the last couple of weeks, like I have in various parts of the province, you will notice the number of vehicles. Traffic is up on the highways. There's no doubt about it. A lot of times, you know, people pulling trailers, boats heading out to the lake, just people traveling into the province or through the province on summer vacation. Highways are busy. But the sad part, the tragic part of this discussion is the number of collisions that have happened this year and the number of fatal collisions that have happened. These numbers are extremely high. In fact, the RCMP have said this summer they've seen a dramatic spike in fatal crashes, more than twice as many people killed compared to the same period last year. We're up to 30, I believe, since June the 1st. The factors, well, impairment, speed, distraction, failing to wear a seatbelt. There's a number of things that lead to fatal car accidents. But what is behind the trend? Why are we seeing this? What can we do to make the roads safe, short of reminding people to be careful on the roadway? This is where my next guest will help us with this conversation. Superintendent Grant St. Germain is the officer in charge of Saskatchewan RCMP Traffic Services for the province of Saskatchewan. And I'm happy to have Superintendent St. Germain joining us by phone this morning. Superintendent, thanks for being here.
9: No problem, Evan.
8: Gosh, these numbers are shocking. I mean, you've been doing this. I don't want to call this out, but I'm going to, I guess. What year are you in? 46?
9: Nine and a half.
8: 49 and a half years in policing, which is a lot. In your time, and you've done a lot of it in traffic services and traffic safety, can you talk about what we're seeing this summer in terms of fatal collisions?
9: Well, it's alarming, Evan, to be honest with you. I've been in charge of traffic in Saskatchewan since 2017. So that's 9 years, or 9.5 years almost. And our numbers are up significantly. It's one of these things that tends to ebb and flow to some extent, but our overall numbers in 2026 are still down slightly from 2025. However, this summertime, when a lot of people are traveling or on vacation, doing those kinds of things with their families, our numbers this year are I've never seen anything like it. So you alluded to it, but we're at 30 deaths with 20 crashes since June 1st. And actually, since the 10th of July, we've had 14 crashes and 20 deaths, which we've never had any numbers like this. I think the worst year we had was probably several years back, and it was in the fall time, which we kind of attributed maybe to farmers being tired and just fatigue. But a summertime like this, I can never, mm-hmm. never recall it.
8: I mean, I think the next obvious question becomes what's causing this. And I mentioned factors like impairment, speed, distraction, and not wearing a seatbelt. Is there one that stands out for you that's something that you think we've got to get a handle on quick, or else this trend is not going in the right direction?
9: Well, there's two things, Evan. I think this year in particular, it's been alcohol. We're sitting at, I believe it's 43% of our crashes so far this year. We feel the causal factors are alcohol. So I don't have the exact numbers, because in some instances we need to have toxicology reports to come back. But when I say causal factors, and we're able to say this number right now, we found open alcohol at the scene in the crashed vehicle or something like that, but that would give us that indication that alcohol is probably the causing factor of this. We've also had, for instance, last year, seatbelts. And I talked to my analyst here about an hour and a half ago, and she said over the last 7 or 8 years, it seemed to go back between seatbelts and alcohol as being the two leading causal factors. Alcohol has been generally around 30 to 35%, so we're trending a little bit higher than that this year. But in both of those things, with seatbelts and alcohol, they're preventable. Seatbelt laws have been in effect for probably over 50 years, and alcohol has been around for a long time, and those are two causal factors of these accidents that people driving are in control of. They don't have to drink and drive, and they can always buckle up in their seatbelts. So that's what makes it so tragic, is mm-hmm. the fact that these are preventable to a certain extent.
8: Superintendent Grant St. Germain of the Saskatchewan RCMP Traffic Services joining me this morning. So when you talk about impaired driving, you're mentioning alcohol and that number of 43%. Can you talk about drug impairment? How prevalent is that? I know that was a worry when the legalization of marijuana and cannabis came in. Has that been an issue? Is it measurable?
9: Yes, it has been, Evan, and it's grown significantly. The biggest thing with alcohol impairment, up until only a few years ago, we didn't really have any way to determine drug impairment. And did I say alcohol? I meant drug impairment is an issue. The drug impairment, we didn't have an easy means in order to be able to detect it without going through blood tests. With things changing with the legalization of marijuana, and with the police having utilization of Sotoxa units and Dregger units, we're able to do roadside screening on suspected drug impairment. That doesn't mean that they necessarily end up with a criminal code drug conviction. However, we're able to screen people on the road. If they're below that threshold, we're able to do a provincial suspension, and those numbers are up significantly, we're probably looking at an average of 20 or so of drug suspensions per week, mm-hmm. On drivers. And so when you look at it, and with those ones, it's not what you would expect. So it's not necessarily a young person that's going partying. I mean, we had an incident in Craven a couple of years ago where we had a fellow 63 years old with his grandson in the vehicle, and we ended up doing a drug suspension on the individual. Because he had drugs in his system. Mm-hmm. So it's one of those things where, you know, you'd think it's the party goer, but that's not been what we've been finding necessarily is the case. It could be anybody.
8: Superintendent Grant St. Germain, as we're talking, people are texting in saying they don't get the seatbelt thing. Like, why in this day and age with modern vehicles and technology? I mean, gone are the days where all you have is the old lap belts in the vehicles. For the most part, I mean, vehicles come equipped with the seatbelt. What is it? Laziness? Is it complacency? What do you think it is with when we talk about seatbelt use?
9: I think it's probably a combination of both. We find a lot of the seatbelt areas where we have problems with it is on the rural roads, so gravel roads. And what will happen in a lot of cases is somebody's been driving down a particular gravel road for years. The gravel's all worn off it. The road's smooth. I'm going at whatever speed I'm going. Well, the grader came by yesterday and they graded it. So now we've got loose gravel. I'm not wearing a seatbelt. I lose control because I'm driving too fast because yesterday it was bare pavement. Today it's gravel. Go off the road, hit a road approach, roll the vehicle. I'm not wearing a seatbelt. You're ejected from the vehicle. Mm-hmm. And a lot of them are like that. More so than, and we still see it on within municipalities and on the highways. But I don't think it's as prevalent as what it is on the gravel and rural roads. So, yeah, it's one of those things, and it's unfortunate because it's preventable.
8: Can we talk about distracted driving? I remember back in my policing days, it was prevalent in the cities for sure. You saw it everywhere. I'm assuming that's the case for Saskatchewan RCMP?
9: It's the same, Kevin. I mean, I drive an unmarked vehicle. I'll leave it at that. But I get passed and I'll have somebody passing me and I look over and they're there driving past me with the cell phone in their hand, looking at the cell phone as they're driving down the road and oblivious to what's going on around them. That's one of the areas that we get really good results both from their municipal partners and ourselves within CTSS with the motorcycles. People don't pay any attention to a motorcycle. You can have as much markings on it as you want, but it's a motorcycle, so they don't expect it that it's a police vehicle. And the guys and girls driving those motorcycles will drive up beside somebody and out comes the cell phone and they're using it. So again, big problems with that. The problem for us on looking at fatalities and serious crashes with cell phones is, although we may suspect it, in a lot of cases, we don't have any absolute proof to say that that's what would cause that accident. Sometimes, in some instances, obviously, we'll have a cell phone or it's there. But in a lot of cases, we suspect that it's cell phone use, but we don't really have any
8: right
9: exact numbers to be able to compare, right?
8: Yeah, Superintendent Grant St. Germain, he's the officer in charge of Saskatchewan RCMP Traffic Services. And as we're talking about, I mean, the numbers are alarming. And we're talking about fatal collisions, 30 fatal collisions since June the 1st. 980 CJME and 650 CKO.
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11: Saskatchewan. Celebrating the Saskatchewan Day long weekend on 980 CJME.
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8: Well, throughout the week last week, we talked about trade tensions, tariff threats, new tariff threats from the United States. It's this ongoing discussion as to whether or not Canada should be using some of our exports as leverage, particularly energy exports. Some premiers, as you know, in Canada, Doug Ford, David Eby, are suggesting that is the way to go. The two provinces most affected by doing that, Alberta and Saskatchewan, the premiers are saying, no way, that is not the way to go. I was looking and reading through the National Post last week and saw an opinion piece from Heather Exner-Perot saying, cutting off oil exports to the United States to punish Donald Trump would ultimately do far more damage to Canada. We've had Heather on our program before, Senior Fellow, Director of Energy, Natural Resources and Environment at the McDonald Laurier Institute in Ottawa, and Heather Exner-Perot joining us bright and early this morning. Heather, thanks for taking the call.
28: Thanks so much for having me.
8: So your article, there was one line in the article that I actually highlighted, basically saying that there's a big difference between taking whiskey off liquor store shelves and cutting off oil supplies. One is a protest, the other falls just short of an act of war. Give me your thoughts there.
28: Well, I mean, obviously it's about 1,000 times more serious than taking whiskey off, which is an effective protest. We see that's been a very effective kind of, pain in their side and you know, it's put some pain without really, you know, compromising anything. But oil, you know, like civilizations require oil. And on top of that, you know, to float this now, we obviously already have three oil crises in the world, in Iran, in the Red Sea, and with Russian refineries from Ukrainian tax. The world cannot sustain another oil crisis, and cutting off a few million Canadian barrels to the American market would be cutting those out of the global market, and that would probably tip us over into, you know, I'm talking $150, $200 territory, and that would harm everybody in the world.
8: You, in your article, you talk about, obviously, the economic impact, but you also talk about our competitive advantage is our trustworthiness. So is it the balance of, you know, trustworthiness is more valuable than using our resources as leverage? Or should we use them as leverage, just not cut them off to the states?
28: Yeah, I mean, again, the kind of leverage that I recommend is using them as carrots rather than sticks. And, you know, I'm annoyed with the Americans and with Trump as anybody, and I think their tariffs are unjustifiable. But what are our options and what are our long-term interests is to diversify our trade partners. And I get why some people may want to, you know, extract that pain from, you know, Doug Ford used that term, make them feel pain in the short term. But in the long term, how Canada is going to succeed in this decade is by having other partners to trade with. And so I think, you know, even talking about the idea that Canada is a place that would weaponize its oil and minerals, just as we're trying to, you know, bring more energy and minerals to the rest of the world and get new trade partners, I don't think it's the right message to send. And so for our long-term interest, yes, I think trustworthiness and reliability actually pays a premium today. There's a, you know, security supply. Security of supply is very important for a lot of customers. And so even putting us in the same category as the Chinas and the Irans and the Russias and the United States that do, you know, engage in this economic coercion, I don't think it's in our nature and I don't think it's in our interest.
8: Heather Exner-Perot is my guest, McDonald Laurier Institute. You know, I feel like this is coming from a guy who talks to people every day on an open line radio talk show program. When people hear that we're not going to fight back, And you know, I think we can interpret that in a variety of different ways. Many people feel, well, that sounds weak. So what is the balance between restraint and surrender? Because they're not the same thing, and yet I think some people are equating them in their mind.
28: Yeah, I mean, and it's absolutely a fair question. You know that Canada is one of the few that has, you know, retaliated. And it is because the Americans need us more than just about any other country on earth. You know, when we say Canada and China are the only ones that are retaliated, it's because we're the ones that can retaliate, that have some leverage in this. And so some tit-for-tat tariffs make sense. But when you're talking about cutting off oil and critical minerals, that is another level. Again, that is what, you know, Russia does. That is what Iran does. That is what the United States, frankly, is doing. And that is not the kind of game that Canada plays or that Canada wins in. So again, for me, I'm thinking, well, you know, in the long term, what should we be doing? The obvious answer is diversifying our allies. We're going into a commodities upswing. In Saskatchewan, we know very well what that means. You know, you think of the 2006, 2015, pretty good times. We're going to see something like that again. Now is not the time for us to put ourselves in that category. Now is the time to say, hey, let's get our potash, let's get our oil to as many different customers as possible. Let's build the pipelines and the ports. We're moving in that direction. And for me, that's a smart thing to do. And so kind of short-term, emotionally satisfying responses. I don't think tariffs are in Americans' interest either, by the way. And so just playing that long game, I think, is what we should be doing.
8: It's such a tough conversation. I mean, I am 100% on board with the theory of not weaponizing our oil. Your theory, we've heard the Premier Scott Moe talk about that. I completely agree with the strategy, but there's that emotional side. And you just talked about it, Heather. Russia doesn't play by the rules. China doesn't play by the rules. Our closest neighbor and ally for years is all of a sudden not playing by the rules. And, you know, it makes you want to say, well, then I'm cheating too, right? But it's yeah, not giving into that emotional side of it.
28: I think they're making a mistake. And, you know, I make the point in the article, you know, Canada's favorability rating in the United States is 80%. Donald Trump's is 36. And so to say, well, we should do what Donald Trump is doing. I mean, it's our long-term interest to have 80% of Americans like trading with us. Tariffs are unpopular. These attacks on Canada are unpopular. Let's wait this out a little bit. So no, I don't want to follow Donald Trump down this path, which I think is very damaging to the United States in the long term.
8: I think it's easy to confuse reliability with complacency. I think that's what a lot of people are maybe doing.
28: I mean, well, we did that for 10 years, so there's a reason why we think that. But
8: right.
28: I have seen, you know, there has been, you know, legislative parliamentary reforms. We are building some infrastructure. It should be very good for Saskatchewan. It should be good for Alberta. So I am seeing that the country, or at least Ottawa, is recognizing the value of our resources, and they are using it as leverage. They are using it as that carrot in new trade negotiations and to enhance our alliances. So I just, when on the brink of doing something right, I would just hate for these kind of empty threats to undermine that and to have these other allies think twice about getting into these deals with us in the long term.
8: Heather Exner-Perot is my guest. Is this theory and the strategy the same in your mind when it comes to other resources like potash? I mean, we heard David Eby last week saying we should be cutting off critical minerals from BC to the United States.
28: Well, potash for sure. And I'll tell you, the American market is pretty saturated already for potash. They use about as much potash as their farmland is going to take. They're very efficient, very sophisticated with it. So our growth is going to come from other places. And again, when you are trying to go to, you know, India, Brazil, Indonesia, you don't want to be in the category where you say, well, maybe Canada will weaponize this one day. Maybe they will use it against us if we have a political disagreement. And critical minerals in BC especially is a head scratcher for me. BC is producing some copper. I think it's all going to China. What they really do well is process zinc that they get from Alaska. And that is creating all sorts of, you know, kind of the niche critical minerals that you need for a defense industrial supply chain. So Alaska could just as easily cut off their zinc, I guess, you know, to BC and harm their operations there as anything. So the thing is, we are interdependent with the United States, and we're talking here about cutting off our nose to spite our face. And that, you know, I just, you know, it's obviously been a mistake for Trump, and I don't know why we would want to repeat that. Just be just as kind of callous and untrustworthy.
8: Heather Exner-Perot, you can check out her article in the National Post. It was late last week. The title of the article, Cutting Off Oil Exports Despite Trump Would Cripple Canada. We'll take a break. We'll be right back here. 980 CJME, 650 CKOM.
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0: Good evening, I'm Jacob Bamhauer. WestJet flight attendants are on the picket line in Saskatoon after contract talks ended without a deal. About 4,400 workers are on strike across the country, forcing the airline to suspend its mainline network. All mainline flights in Saskatoon and Regina have been cancelled. Some Regina passengers can still board their first flight, but have no connection waiting. Jared Eagle's Encore flight to Calgary could operate, but his flight home to Phoenix was cancelled. He says a last-minute replacement could cost him thousands. RCMP are investigating two serious collisions on Saskatchewan roads. Three people are dead and two others are hurt after a single vehicle rollover on George Gordon First Nation. Meanwhile, Warm and RCMP are on the scene after another serious collision on Highway 16, about 3 kilometers northwest of Maymont. There have been 53 fatal collisions and 66 deaths on Saskatchewan highways patrolled by RCMP this year. And the Rough Riders have evened their season series against the Edmonton Elks after beating them 28-26. Saskatchewan improves to 5-2 and moves into sole possession of second place in the CFL West. Your Saskatchewan Day weekend weather, it's about to cool off. In Regina and southern Saskatchewan, today sunny, a high of 28. Tonight clear with a low of 11. Then on Monday, a mix of sun and cloud and 17. In Saskatoon and central Saskatchewan, today a mix of sun and cloud, high of 25. Tonight clear with a low of 11. Then on Monday, sunny and 22. For news anytime, go to cjme.com and ckom.com. I'm Jacob Bamhauer.
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8: Well, we've chatted about this on the show many times. Thousands of Saskatchewan residents are finding it tough to connect with a family doctor. Either their doctor has left the province or retired, and moving into a new doctor, a new practice, can be very, very challenging right now. A lot of doctors aren't taking new patients. So what's happening is people are calling clinics week after week, repeatedly to clinics looking to see if the doctors are taking new doctors. So this is putting a burden on the doctor's offices, fielding all of these calls. It's not good for those that are looking for a new doctor. There's got to be a better way. Is there a way to make that search more efficient? Provide a clearer picture of how many people in Saskatchewan don't have access to primary care. Would a registry work? Because that's what the province is considering, a new approach to a centralized patient attachment registry that would match people looking for a family doctor or a primary care provider with doctors, nurse practitioners, and clinics that have room. Dr. Darcy McGonigal is president of the Saskatchewan College of Family Physicians and is a member of the working group under the Primary Care Advisory Committee. We have Dr. Darcy McGonigal joining us by phone this morning. Doc, thanks for taking our call.
29: Oh, thank you for having me, Evan.
8: So let's talk a bit about the problem you're trying to solve with this new attempt at matching patients with doctors.
29: Yeah, so we as an organization, the Saskatchewan College of Family Physicians, are wanting the government to develop a registry that would allow patients to be paired with family physicians and other primary care providers across the province in a facilitated way. So what that means is that currently we have people in a situation when they don't have a family physician They are calling family physician offices daily. They go through great lengths to find a family physician, and it's putting a toll on them, and it's also placing a toll on family physician offices who are fielding these calls day in, day out. And so the idea is that you would identify yourself as a person who doesn't have a family physician, and on the other side, family physician offices would be able to get on the provider registry and say, hey, I have some capacity to take a patient or two.

0: done a couple of years ago, and it's thought to be about 1 in 6 people in Saskatchewan don't have a family physician, which is a significant number. And this varies from time to time, obviously, with the flux of the numbers of family physicians in the province. But we've been probably around that number and maybe even a bit worse currently. But we don't really have a way of knowing that data. Mm-hmm. And that's also something that this registry would provide, would actually show, like, what is our capacity in this province for family physicians and primary care providers, and where do we have gaps, and how can we increase that access?
1: Dr. Darcy McGonigal is my guest. She's a family doctor and president of the Saskatchewan College of Family Physicians. So will the registry connect people with just with family physicians, or would nurse practitioners play into this in any way, or other primary care providers?
0: Yeah, so the registry right now is just in a working group stage, and they're working on kind of what does this look like. It would definitely include nurse practitioners, is the hope. They are part, they have representation on this working group as well. And I think, you know, a solution for access to primary care providers across the province obviously includes them. But we are really, you know, looking at this as a province-wide solution, and not just kind of the ad hoc thing that is happening right now where, as you mentioned, patients are just trying their best every day to find a provider.
1: Mm-hmm. I've had the Minister of Health on my program many times, and I know he's talked about wanting every Saskatchewan resident connected to a primary care provider by the end of 2028. Is that a realistic goal?
0: Well, it all depends. You know, I think they're looking at some solutions that would help them achieve that, which would include some virtual care options as kind of a fill-in. I honestly think it's probably not likely by 2028 that everybody has access, as we're talking about. And there's also the issue of, you know, we're talking about attaching people to providers and family physicians. That doesn't always mean appropriate access, right? So you can have a family doctor and then not be able to see them for 6 months. And that's just because of the lack of ability, that, like, the huge patient loads that they're carrying. So we want to make sure that we're not only attaching patients to providers, but we're also providing reasonable access. So that's reasonable and timely access to that primary care provider.
1: I know when you talk about the working group, Dr. McGonigal, that you're part of to try and put together a bit of a list that would connect patients in need of family doctors and family doctors that have the capacity to take new ones. This is not unique. There are provinces in Canada that have registries like this. Is there anything we can learn from them?
0: Oh, absolutely. And that's part of this working group. The ministry has actually been working hard at looking, you know, doing an environmental scan across the country and looking at what the different registries look like across the country, so that we're not, you know, making the same mistakes that other provinces have made in the past in developing these registries. But there certainly are a number of different iterations of this. And so they're looking at that when they're deciding what direction to go.
1: The reading that I've done on some of the healthcare challenges, some will use the word crisis in Canada, it talks about how one thing tends to knock over another. It's almost the domino effect. So do you expect, or do you feel that the lack of family doctors, and this isn't just unique to Saskatchewan, but Canada wide, is what's putting a strain on things like emergency ward? We just heard yesterday a report that's out about what's going on with emergency doctors, and a number of them overworked, overburdened, leaving the profession, choosing other forms of practicing medicine because of the stressors they feel in emergency. Is that directly connected with the family doctor shortage?
0: Oh, absolutely. I would say, you know, that's multifactorial, how emergency physicians, that new report that came out, are leaving the profession. But I think I did read one piece of it was that they're just finding it very frustrating and challenging over time that emergency rooms are full of people not seeking emergency care. That was definitely one

0: one piece of the issue, and that is putting such intense strain on the system that they don't feel like they can do their job. Mm-hmm. And that's a direct result of people not having family physicians and primary care providers. That you can imagine somebody who, you know, let's say has diabetes and they're just not able to get that chronic disease managed outside of the ER and outside of the hospital. And that might be okay for the first couple months, couple years, but as complications start to increase and arise and they're not dealt with early, that lands that person in emergency room, that lands that person in hospital. And it's, you know, it's an increased strain on the system, increased strain on that person's health, and just is higher cost for the system overall. Mm-hmm. Mm-hmm. And the population. So yeah, I think what we're seeing in our emergency rooms is very, very tied to this family physician shortage and lack of primary care in this province.
1: That's Dr. Darcy McGonigal, family doctor and president of the Saskatchewan College of Family Physicians, here on 980 CJME and 650 CKOM.
2: For those who think Saskatchewan is flat, check out the highest point between the Rockies and the Laurentians, the Cypress Hills. Another Saskatchewan fun fact. Saskatchewan. Celebrating the Saskatchewan Day long weekend on 980 CJME.
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1: Today is the day we check in with Mayor Cynthia Block, the mayor of Saskatoon, and we have lots to talk about, so we'll jump right into it. Mayor Block, thank you so much for joining the program today.
11: Thanks for having me.
1: The deed. This is a hot topic of conversation. I can tell you the last couple of days since the province announced their support through funding of this, there's been an uptake in the conversation again and people weighing in on that. Did you approach the province, I'm assuming, about joining in and supporting through funding? How did that provincial announcement come to be?
11: Well, it really began almost a decade ago when Saskatoon first started to understand what it was up against in terms of investing in critical infrastructure, whether we are going to attempt to renovate or otherwise maintain what we've got, which turns out to be hundreds of millions of dollars, or if we're going to invest in the future and go ahead with a new build. And that decision was made back in 2018, and ever since then, we have been making sure that the province is aware and understands that this is going to be something in the future we're going to need to do. And very grateful that they have decided at this time, now that we have come all the way to, you know, understanding where it's going to be, done all the land assembly around it, you know, starting to move in a number of different directions to make sure that we are securing what we have promised residents, is that Southdale Center and the moving downtown and the expansion of TCU will not be on property tax. And so as we're creating that vision, part of that is to make sure, like all major infrastructure projects, that we have the federal and provincial governments with us. And so at this point, the province has stepped up, and we are very grateful, because up until now, we've had a lot of hope, but now we have a promise, and that's an important step forward.
1: Is it a promise of funding, or is it a promise of funding if the feds also match?
11: The latter is correct, but just to put that on the table to say that for our project and projects in Prince Albert and North Battleford, these are critical pieces for the future of these cities, and the province is standing with us. It means a lot.
1: What do you say, Mayor, to people that are feeling as if this is falling on taxpayers, because you're paying taxes as a city, as a province, and federally, and so if it's all tax funded, then it is on the backs of taxpayers? Can you give me your thoughts on that philosophy that people have?
11: I think that's why I mentioned that all infrastructure projects are like this. So if we were doing any bridge we've ever done, there's huge projects that are always funded by other orders of government. Our bus rapid transit system, all of those pieces are always, in service of ensuring that we are working collaboratively with all orders of government. And our property taxes, you know, are residing within the city, but your income taxes, like all of the taxes that goes to those other orders of government, do come back and flow through those orders of government depending on the priorities that they choose. Do you know what I mean? So our taxes go to the federal and provincial governments, and they send some back to us based on the things that they think are important. And so that's the way our federation, if you will, has always operated. And to bypass that for Saskatoon means that we would be, you know, returning our tax dollars to some other city.
1: Is it a foregone conclusion? Is the deed a done deal? And I ask that question because I had this morning as a guest on Ken Wood, who is the former executive director of Credit Union Center, so the predecessor to Saskatoon Center. He said, I disagree with you. I don't think it's a foregone conclusion that this is going ahead. Is it going ahead?
11: I would say that council always has the right to make a different decision. And so to that end, you know, no, nothing's final until it's final. And at this point, we don't even have detailed design. And there's a reason for that. As we have been building this, Evan, it has been understanding what we're up against with that aging infrastructure, knowing that it's going to be hundreds of millions of dollars that we don't have any reasonable opportunity to ask that of other orders of government. That's generally not what they fund. They fund new infrastructure. And so how can we maintain the facilities we have today, knowing that we will still not have facilities that will prepare us for what we need for the future. So many of the, like whether it's TCU, and I think that's a really good example of the kinds of conferences that we already, we can't create enough space to allow the number of delegates that are needed. And so, you know, big conferences that are, you know, involving agriculture that rightfully should come to a place like Saskatoon are being bypassed and going to our competition because we have not modernized, we have not expanded. And so whether or not we do a straight renovation or all of this aging infrastructure is going to cost a lot of money. And so the question is, do we want to invest on the, in the kind of infrastructure that also attracts more housing, more residential and commercial development in an area of our city that needs revitalization and where we already have infrastructure and services in place? That has an opportunity to lift our tax base and gives us that opportunity going into the future. But no, I mean, we every step of the way, as I said, we make decisions about what we need to do. We did the land assembly. We did all of the things. We did a big funding strategy. But then it sat on a shelf, as it should, because our commitment to taxpayers is that we will not move forward until that full strategy is in place. And if that changes, if for whatever reason we come up against a, you know, a brick wall that says, oh my goodness, you know, something, some part of this is going to have to go to property tax, that would be a full public debate that has to come back to council. And I just want to make sure that residents know that as well.
1: Cynthia Block is our guest, the mayor of Saskatoon. Is there ever a time that this full public debate goes to the public? I actually made this statement this morning, Mayor. We talk about a lot of different topics on this show every day, and some of them evoke a number, an avalanche of text messages. The deed is one that always guarantees hundreds of text messages, and the word referendum shows up so many times. Will council consider that in this case? Should we be taking the pulse check of what Saskatoon residents think?
11: We absolutely should always be taking the question back very seriously. This is a, you know, a very serious investment that, you know, probably the largest investment our city has ever made in terms of infrastructure. And I think it's right that people are asking questions about it. I think that, you know, should the residents choose to go forward with something like that, the question has to be, though, not is it deed or no deed. It's is it deed, you know, investing in the future infrastructure or being saddled with trying to figure out how to pay for the investments that absolutely must be made in the existing aging infrastructure. Mm-hmm. And I'm not sure that we have done a very good job of explaining that piece. But I will say this, that I am committed to making sure that not only are we moving forward with the plan that was directed by council all those years ago to ensure that we are creating this, you know, the deed infrastructure decisions that have been made by council in a manner that will not put it on property tax. And, you know, as I've said, any change to that would have to be a public debate. And to that end, I think that the change could also be significant in the other direction, that should we have a private partner, should we go forward with a partnership with the Muskeg Lake Cree Nation, how does that change the overall financial play and de-risk the project for, well, taxpayers at every level?
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15: From the national newsroom of the Canadian Press, I'm Don Mitchell. Many WestJet travelers were left searching for Plan B after the airline's 4,400 flight attendants walked off the job early this morning. The airline had already begun grounding planes and canceling flights ahead of the strike, saying affected passengers would be refunded or reaccommodated as applicable. However, customers Carissa Fontaine and Carissa Sen said getting help from WestJet has been a challenge after repeated flight cancellations left them stranded overnight at Toronto Pearson International Airport.
16: They just say they're on strike, they don't know how long, they can't help us. They tell us to call, but anytime you call, no one, they just hang up on you or you can't even
17: call drops.
15: Contract talks are ongoing in the carrier's home city. At the heart of the issues are wages and compensation for ground duties that QP says are inadequate, while WestJet argues its rejected offer included boarding pay and a major first-year raise. The agency responsible for responding to wildfire threats across BC says winds from an intense weather system yesterday were too much for aircraft to hold back a blaze on the west side of Okanagan Lake. The BC Wildfire Service says flames were fanned by 115 kilometer per hour winds, and they raised homes in the Bradley Creek fire, forcing many residents to escape to safety. Video and photos posted online showed flames in the night sky engulfing properties as residents watched from the other side of the water. The blaze was among dozens of wildfires in southern BC that started yesterday, forcing more than 5,000 people from their homes in a span of 24 hours. Meanwhile, wildfires in eastern Washington state forced the evacuation of 60,000 people in the Spokane area. Authorities say flames destroyed at least 600 homes, businesses, and other structures. Here's ABC's Alex Stone in Spokane.
18: This was my happy place.
19: The place Eric Frank has called home since 1980, now reduced to ashes.
18: I'm so tired. I couldn't see my feet, and I had to feel my way down the ladder because everything just turned black.
19: Firefighters could not protect the homes that were burning and instead had to focus on life safety.
15: Smoke from wildfires in eastern Washington and Oregon, as well as Canada, are expected to bring hazy skies to the northwest through at least tomorrow. And U.S. President Donald Trump says his decision to hold off on ordering new strikes against Iran came after discussions with Gulf allies. Trump told reporters today that the White House had a major attack planned but opted for diplomacy after receiving input from the leaders of Qatar, Saudi Arabia, and the United Arab Emirates. Here's ABC's Matt Rivers in Amman, Jordan.
20: Many of us in this part of the world thought that we'd be waking up today with a fresh round of missiles soaring overhead, an incredibly tense few days, now ending in a sigh of relief with President Trump calling off large-scale strikes, at least for now. Overnight, Trump posting online, "I have agreed for the future benefit of the world and likewise the survival of a successful and prosperous Iran to cancel the attacks, subject to being able to rapidly make a deal."
15: Trump announced yesterday that Mideast allies had reached the parameters of a deal aimed at ending the five-month-old conflict. This is the Canadian Press. In sports, Max Scherzer had his best start of the season, striking out five over six innings of one-run ball as the Blue Jays fell 5-1 to the St. Louis Cardinals. Louis Varland was tagged for four runs, only one of them earned. The 42-year-old Scherzer says he pitched well because he's finally feeling right physically.
21: When I'm healthy, I can get through the ball, I can locate the pitches, I can still go out there and have success. So, my belief in myself hasn't changed one bit. That's why I'm out here still grinding, just trying to help the team win in any form or fashion, and just try to go one and every day.
15: Despite the loss, Toronto is four games back of the final wildcard berth in the American League. Ahead of the Major League Baseball trade deadline tomorrow, the Jays made a trade today, acquiring right-handed pitcher Jameson Taillon and cash considerations from the Chicago Cubs. Chicago will get a player to be named later or cash considerations. And Canada closed the Commonwealth Games with 62 medals overall, including 19 gold over the event's 11 days. That was good for third overall at the Games behind Australia and England. From the Canadian Press, I'm Don Mitchell.
0: I'm Jacob Bamhauer with your 980 CGME news update. WestJet has suspended its mainline flights across Canada after 4,400 flight attendants walked off the job. It's making it difficult to get home for some in Regina. Some passengers say WestJet cancellations could cost them days and thousands of dollars. Saskatchewan Senator Todd Lewis has died at 65. The longtime agriculture leader served as president of the Agriculture Producer Association of Saskatchewan and spent more than 20 years as a municipal councillor. Prime Minister Mark Carney called Lewis a steadfast voice for rural communities. The Saskatchewan Rough Riders got some revenge against the Edmonton Elks Saturday night. The Riders picked up the road win in Edmonton 1 week after the Elks beat Saskatchewan on a last-second field goal. And the Queen City X is officially over. Thousands packed the grounds for the Midway Rides concert and new attractions, including the Flying Fools High Diving Show and Midway Melodies Karaoke. Fairgoers also tried new foods, including deep-fried butter tarts and dill pickle pizza. CGME Saskatchewan Day weekend weather. It's about to cool off. Monday, a mix of sun and clouds in 17. Monday night, clear with a low of 7. Then on Tuesday, sunny in 22. That's your 980 CGME news update. I'm Jacob Bamhauer.
10: 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The voice of Saskatchewan, Evan Bray, on 980 CJME.
1: Well, I mentioned off the start, a high-risk sex offender has been released into the Regina area, which has prompted, again, a public safety alert from the Regina Police Service. 49-year-old Jason Paul Thorne, living in Regina's Heritage neighborhood, authorities say he poses a high risk of reoffending. He's got a record of acts of sexual offending against young girls. So the announcement, of course, has raised questions about how is it that a high-risk offender can be brought back into the community. What safeguards are in place to protect the community? This is a conversation that happens not just in Regina. It's happened in Saskatoon and lots of communities around the province. I'm happy to have Minister Michael Uyghur join us, Saskatchewan's Minister of Community Safety, in studio this morning. Minister, thanks so much for being here.
17: Well, thanks again for having me, Evan.
1: These are difficult conversations, but this fella, Jason Paul Thorne, this isn't the first time we've had public information released about him being integrated in the community. Often he breaches runs contrary to some of the conditions that are placed on him, ends up back in incarceration, but is now back out. Can you just give me your thoughts on these types of situations in the province?
17: Well, I think it's reasonable that we're all concerned when this happens, but the reality is that Mr. Thorne has served a sentence imposed by the courts, and once that's concluded, he does have to be released. But not without, you know, some safeguards in place. And I think we can take some assurance that our local police will be watching Mr. Thorne very closely. And so we're concerned as the public when this happens, but we do trust our men and women in law enforcement that they're aware as well. And then Mr. Thorne should be concerned because the eyes will be on him. There's no doubt about that.
1: You know, it's one of those things. I think about it on the part of the police. Like, yes, there is work that, whether it's the police or parole officers or, you know, there's a variety of people, but this feels like a lot of time, energy and effort is being spent rightfully so protecting the community, but on someone who has already demonstrated that he won't abide by these rules. I will say this, his likelihood of breaching one of these, in my mind, is 100%. There's a list here, Minister, that is very long of conditions that are placed on him. I would bet big money that he is back incarcerated in jail in the next 2 months. So I you know, it's one of those conversations, and I know you don't have the answer, but I wanted to be able to talk to you about, you know, where is the balance between the safety of the community, the burden that it places on the system, and the rights of the offender?
17: Yeah, well, the other thing we have to think about, you may be right, Evan, that he does breach, and again, we really hope that law enforcement catches it early and they have eyes on him and it's not something serious. But again, this is also, he's probably at a stage where he's getting close to being considered to be a dangerous offender. And that's something that falls on our prosecutions and our justice system to have that another safeguard in place that he could potentially be considered a dangerous offender at some point. I'm not really familiar with all the details of his criminal history, but that's something that is, I'm sure, has been considered or would be considered in the future with an individual like this.
1: You've hit on something that is key, because that dangerous offender designation allows for an indefinite sentence, right? There are many dangerous offenders who will be put in jail and never get out of jail because they are never deemed to be at the point where they're no longer a risk to community safety. And right. And if that's the case and you've got that dangerous offender designation, then you stay in jail. That to me seems to be the case here. Is that a conversation? I mean, I realize politicians aren't going to interfere in the justice system, but do you know, are those conversations happening?
17: Well, I do trust that our good folks working in public prosecutions, that they have that information and they know when someone's reaching that threshold to be looking into that, and they have all the resources and support to make that application when it becomes necessary. Mr. Thorne's sort of a unique situation, but I also want to draw attention to the public that our provincial government is doing a lot regarding reintegration. So yes, you get some individuals who are rated as high risk to reoffend when they're in our provincial correctional system. And as they leave the correctional systems, our provincial government's investing a lot of funds and a lot of resources into reintegration supports to take someone who, because of their history, they show as a high risk to reoffend, but there's still a chance that they can be, you know, properly trained and reintegrated into our society. And coming up in this year, 2026 to 27, our government's investing $5.2 million in community-based reintegration programs, working with great organizations like Straight Up, Saskatoon Tribal Council, John Howard Society, Elizabeth Fry Society, and Community Connections. So we have community-based organizations out there that are partners, and they're doing some really good work and seeing some really good numbers as far as reintegration.
1: Saskatchewan's Minister of Community Safety, Minister Michael Uyghur, is my guest. Do you hear from Saskatchewan people in situations like this?
17: Yo, absolutely. And, you know, I think a lot of people look at first glance and say, put the person in jail and leave them there. And I understand their sentiment there, but that, unfortunately, it's just not the reality. Mm-hmm. I shouldn't say unfortunately. Fortunately or unfortunately, it's not the reality. We have a criminal code in Canada that has to be followed. We have federal legislation that has to be followed, and the judges are bound by sentencing precedents as well. So that's the system that we're dealing with.
1: I know the process to have someone declared a dangerous offender is actually a fairly narrow process. That scope is tight, and they put purpose behind that. Do you see a role that you would have as the provincial minister of community safety, along with the other provincial ministers across Canada, in talking to the federal government about widening that? Do you play a role in that?
17: Well, absolutely. Myself and the Minister of Justice, Tim McLeod, we're quite vocal with the federal government. And when we go into federal, provincial, territorial meetings, there's discussions about strengthening bail reform and strengthening sentencing provisions, especially for, you know, violence offenses and sexual offenses. So that work's been happening, and that pressure has been put on the federal government. And we've seen some changes recently, which undoubtedly comes from that pressure that's coming from the provinces on the federal government.
1: I was just chatting with a lady who lives in the Heritage neighborhood in Regina. She has a 6-year-old daughter. Very tough for me, even as, you know, a former chief of police, to subdue her fear that she has about letting her daughter go to the playground, letting her daughter walk to school, which they've been working on this year. She's going grade one. I mean, those types of things. And it becomes a really tough thing when the community is so scared about a guy who we are being told is at a high risk to reoffend. So at the very least, I'm assuming that you understand why the community feels the way
17: absolutely.
1: It does.
17: I share those concerns, Evan. I'm a parent of four children, three daughters myself, two adult daughters, young adults living in the city here that I do, you know, worry about and talk to them about being careful when they're walking to their car and have their, I like to use the word, have your head on a swivel. And of course, I've got a 13-year-old daughter as well. And you just want them to be able to go out with their friends and play at a park and not have to worry about things like this.
1: Well, I appreciate you being willing to talk about it. Well, I've got you here. Crime Severity Index numbers came out this year, and it's always a tough one because we still are, I think, high in the country, but we have dropped a little bit in our provincial ranking.
17: That's right. And I would say my focus when these Crime Severity Index numbers come out is to look at improvement in our province, as opposed to necessarily, you know, comparing us to other provinces, because each province has their own unique set of circumstances leading to their crime severity index. But in Saskatchewan, we look at hopefully a decline in the crime severity index year to year. And then I look for trends as well. And so that's exactly what I'm watching is what is the 10-year trend and where are we going? And we're seeing good things. And the real highlight that I have is the youth crime index. And that's a real particular focus of mine as the community safety minister. I really do believe it starts with our youth, and we need to curb their prevalence for crime at that age and get them involved in things that don't lead to criminal behavior, because that's how we stop having to build jails and stop having to put more and more people in jail, is focus on the youth. And last year, crime severity index for youth went down 17%.
1: Saskatchewan's Minister of Community Safety, Minister Michael Uyghur. We'll take a break. We'll be right back here on 980 CJME and 650 CKO.
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1: Okay, we chatted a bit about this yesterday. Saskatoon's downtown event and entertainment district continues to generate plenty of debate, questions surrounding its cost, the location, the long-term value for the city. We learned this week the province is now pushing Ottawa to help fund this major event center project in Saskatoon, along with a couple of others, one in North Battleford, one in Prince Albert. And the province, if the feds do, the province will chip in some money as well. Not everyone is convinced that deed is the right move in Saskatoon. And we've certainly heard that on the text line, on the phone line. Especially though, someone with decades of experience running major event facilities. Ken Wood, you'll know this name, former CEO of Sask Place, CEO of Credit Union Center, which is now known as SaskTel Center. Recently, he's been consulted in the arena industry, and he has been critical of Saskatoon's plans for the downtown event and entertainment district. He shared his thoughts publicly. He's had a recently fairly significant Facebook post on this, and I'm happy to say we've connected with Mr. Ken Wood this morning by phone. Ken, thanks so much for taking our call.
9: Hey, great to be with you, Evan.
1: Just remind us what years you ran Sask Place Credit Union Center. Remind us that.
9: That's right.
1: We got you. I think we got you in a bad spot, Ken. You're cutting in just a little bit, so I don't know if you need to reposition where you are. But anyway, go ahead. What years were you working at Credit Union Center?
9: I started prior to the building opening in 1988, and then we opened in 89, and so I was there for the entire history up to 2011.
1: Right. So I remember back then, in the early stages, there was heavy community debate about building the center, where it should go, those types of things. Do you think if we fast forward to 2026, the appetite in Saskatoon has changed in terms of center downtown versus center outside of the city?
9: You know, I can see a lot of benefits of a downtown location, but I certainly hear from the public a lot of concern about that in terms of traffic and parking. So it seems similar.
1: Right.
9: The one difference I notice is that back in the initiation of Sask Place, there was tremendous excitement. You know, the public was behind it, you know. But you were going from quite an old facility, a small facility, to something brand new. This one, you know, the upgrade, the difference is not that significant, you know.
1: Mm-hmm.
9: The payback is not there. There is no business case for it, and there is no economic case for it. On the business side, you know, you own a facility now that is debt-free. It cost us $30 million back then, and we've not missed any events because of any perceived deficiencies in it right now. If you look at the facility, there's only two facilities in Canada, not in non-NHL cities, that are better than the SaskTel Center. That would be Quebec City and Hamilton. Other than that, you know, major cities like Victoria and Halifax don't have arenas as good as SaskTel Center.
1: Mm-hmm.
9: All those cities would love to have that facility. So we're not missing events right now. That's a bit of a myth. So if I was going to the board of directors of a private corporation that owns SaskTel Center and said, hey, we should move downtown, well, I mean, I'd be left out of the boardroom. There just is no business case to pay for it.
1: I mean, what I think part of what we hear from the city and from supporters is that this is moving it downtown attracts people downtown, which allows the city's downtown to thrive, whether it's other businesses, restaurants, those types of things.
9: Well, you've got to remember, SaskTel Center, an arena downtown, is closed for like 200 days of the year. And when it is in business, it's in business for 3 or 4 hours in the evening. So, you know, I was looking at posts yesterday about Edmonton's downtown, and they are, you know, complaining about issues and problems the same as Saskatoon.
1: Right.
9: The deed there in Edmonton has not changed anything. An arena is really a luxury facility. Average ticket prices now are $200. Corporate suites are a major part of it. It's a luxury facility. So, you know, I just don't see what it's going to do for social and safety issues downtown.
1: Right. We're chatting with Ken Wood this morning, former CEO of Sask Place and the Credit Union Center. So, I mean, for a while, the discussion was, is the deed going ahead? I think now we're at the point where clearly the deed is going ahead. We've heard about exploration of a partnership with Muskeg Lake Cree Nation. So can I move you forward now, Ken, to, okay, it's going ahead, it's downtown, regardless of whether you support it going downtown or not, and there's lots of people on both sides of this discussion, let's talk a little bit about funding, because that was the basis of the Facebook post that I saw you put out, and you're not happy that the province is asking the feds to weigh in and the province themselves willing to put some money towards this. Why?
9: Province, it's going to be debt funding. So, you know, obviously long-term interest impacts. And, you know, they don't receive any great benefit from this. You know, 95% to 98% of the attendees at an arena event in Saskatoon come from within the province. So it's just displacement spending. I mean, if we were attracting tons of people from other provinces or something, maybe Saskatchewan would see some sort of lift in that regard. But there isn't. You're just moving a facility from one location to the other. The permanent staff stays the same. There's no economic lift for Saskatchewan to pay for the big debt that they're taking on. And if you look at the amount of debt that they'd be taking on, approaching half $1 billion or more, that's very significant compared to our total debt. It's a big lift in debt and a big interest carrying charge.
1: So let's accept for a second, Ken, that this is going ahead, because I feel like part of what you're saying is that the business case isn't there to finance a new arena downtown.
9: Yeah, and I, sir, I really don't agree that it's a given that it's going ahead.
1: Okay.
9: You know, one of the key things in this is the federal contribution. Mm-hmm. And for them, the precedent is very worrying, because if they were to contribute towards a professional arena, which they've said in the past they don't want to get involved in, other cities have approached them on that. If they open that floodgate, then, you know, they've got a problem too. Cities in Ontario and, well, across the country would love to have new arenas, but you just can't go down that path. You know, the Carney government talks about spending money on nation-building projects. An arena is not a nation-building project. Largely, it's an import business, you know, because you look at some of the major events that come, concerts and major events, where does the ticket money go? It goes down the road out of the province and quite often out of the country. How is that nation building?
1: Ken Wood is the former CEO of SAS Place, CEO of Credit Union Center. So that was the precursor, of course, to SaskTel Center on 980 CJME and 650 CKOM.
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0: I'm Jacob Bamhauer with your 980 CJME news update. WestJet has suspended its mainline flights across Canada after 4,400 flight attendants walked off the job. It's making it difficult to get home for some in Regina. Some passengers say WestJet cancellations could cost them days and thousands of dollars. Saskatchewan Senator Todd Lewis has died at 65. The longtime agriculture leader served as president of the Agricultural Producer Association of Saskatchewan and spent more than 20 years as a municipal councillor. Prime Minister Mark Carney called Lewis a steadfast voice for rural communities. The Saskatchewan Roughriders got some revenge against the Edmonton Elks Saturday night. The Riders picked up the road win in Edmonton 1 week after the Elks beat Saskatchewan on a last-second field goal. And the Queen City X is officially over. Thousands packed the grounds for the Midway Rides concert and new attractions, including the Flying Fools High Diving Show and Midway Melodies Karaoke. Fairgoers also tried new foods, including deep-fried butter tarts and dill pickle pizza. CJME Saskatchewan Day weekend weather. It's about to cool off. Monday, a mix of sun and clouds in 17. Monday night, clear with a low of 7. Then on Tuesday, sunny in 22. That's your 980 CJME news update. I'm Jacob Bamhauer.
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1: Well, it's been 20 years since the Canadian Armed Forces members were redeployed to Afghanistan as part of Task Force Orion, a mission that included members of the 1st Battalion, Princess Patricia's Canadian Light Infantry, and Canadian Army Reserve Regiments. This weekend, veterans, their families, mission partners, all coming together at the Regina Beach Campground for an event called Patricia's Howl. It's a three-day event honoring their service, remembering the Canadians who lost their lives during this deployment. I'm happy to have a couple of guests in studio with me, friends of the show, actually, who we have had on before. Joining us in studio, I've got Jim Sinclair, who's a retired corporal with the Royal Regina Rifles, deployed to Afghanistan in 2006. Jim, thanks for being here.
29: Yep, thanks for having me.
1: And Willie McDonald, retired Master Warrant Officer, recipient of the Star of Military Valor. You remember we had Willie on the show a few months back, who was also deployed to Afghanistan 2006. Willie, thanks so much for being here.
30: Thanks, Evan.
1: 20 years since 2006. I mean, we all remember that time when that was going on in Afghanistan. Jimmy, I've known you for years, so I remember when that whole thing was happening, but hard to believe it's been 20 years.
29: Well, I look in the mirror and I look like I'm 36, so I don't know where the time's gone.
1: That's right.
29: But it's been 20 years. It's hard to believe.
1: Talk about that time, Willie, 2006, when that deployment was happening. We sent a lot of Army people over there.
30: Yeah, I think the battle group plus all the mission partners and the national support element, I think we numbered just over 2,000, maybe edging up to 2,500. It was an exciting time, Evan. It was, you know, we had done the Balkans for a decade, and you know, the 3rd Battalion kind of cut their teeth in Afghanistan in 2002 on that mission, and the Canadian Armed Forces kind of stepped away from a combat role after 2002, and in 2006 we're now heading into Kandahar province, and you know, Colonel Hope, who was our task force commander before we deployed, said, you know, hey, there's a really good chance that you're not all coming home. So we kind of knew it was the real deal. And so there was, you know, there was excitement, there was hesitation, there was all sorts of stuff.
1: All the things. Yeah. Yeah, for sure. Well, we appreciate your service. Important that we say that to you each and every time. How did you feel going over there, Jim?
29: Well, funny story. I wasn't supposed to go there. Christmas, he came home for Christmas, told me what's going on. I said, Willie, if you don't get me on this tour, we're not going to be friends anymore.
1: You wanted to go.
29: Well, yeah, I carried a monkey on my back. When the guys went, 3rd Battalion was my old battalion. Mm-hmm. I was in the sniper cell there. I got out right before they deployed, before 9/11 happened, actually. And I was actually being sent to Africa to do some private security work. And then after the boys got hurt and such like that, you know, you carry that on your back mm-hmm. for a long time. And I was fortunate enough that he pulled some strings and I showed up on like the 23rd of January and I was deployed by, you know, or no,

0: deployment in the Balkans, you know, be it Croatia, Bosnia, Kosovo, you know, we became a little bit complacent. And so there was a mentality that even though we're going to Afghanistan, we're not going to be, you know, we're not going to be in a shooting war.
1: Sure.
0: And then there's the other side of that that Jim's talking about, which is, hey, I'm really excited to go. I've trained my entire life and to a certain extent, you want to be able to prove yourself. And it's adventurous and everything else. And, you know, there can be some hesitation, but that's what you're getting paid to do. That's what you've trained to do. Let's go do it.
1: Chatting today with Willie McDonald and Jim Sinclair, both a couple of retired soldiers deployed to Afghanistan in 2006. We did lose a number of Canadian soldiers in Afghanistan. I think the number's 19, correct?
0: On that mission.
1: On that mission, yeah.
2: 159 in total.
1: In total, right.
2: I'm glad you brought that up. Willie was in a significant incident. The one that sticks out for me is when Bill Turner got killed. He had a vivid dream that morning. He was going to get killed that day. I convinced him that he was going to be all right, and he had to go on a patrol back to Kandahar from our Ford operating base Gombad. And within minutes of him getting in that vehicle, he was blown up, and four Canadians were killed that day. And kind of a Saskatchewan story. I ended up on the scene, found the guy's footprints, tracked him across the desert, believe it or not, to a village where this guy went to for, mm-hmm. you know, to get away from being captured. Anyways, on my return back, because I was by myself, no radio or nothing, who comes running across the desert to look for me, but somebody that wasn't even supposed to be there, and it was Willie McDonald.
1: Wow.
2: And they sent us two back to pick at the objective for the night. The next morning, we did a helicopter insertion into that area, and we captured 90 Taliban, and we captured the guy that blew up four Canadians 24 hours earlier.
1: Wow.
2: Because I had the guy's hat, and I gave it to the dog handler. Mm-hmm. And the dog handler sniffed. Yeah. So, like, there's some really terrible things to go on, but the people that died over there, they died for what they believed in, and their sacrifices shouldn't be cried about in loss of life. It should be that they put their lives on the line for us to be able to live the lives that we live now. Mm. And that reason why soldiers deploy and do that kind of stuff is because of the day-to-day people out there that make this environment worth fighting for. They create the culture of Canada, and it's from everybody in this country that believes in our morals and our values.
1: Gosh, this is this is such grounding stuff. I appreciate you sharing that story. How are you both doing? Just going forward. I mean, you've seen things most Canadians, most people in the world haven't seen. This is tough stuff, and we have to talk about the mental wellness side of this. Just in terms of that, how are you both doing?
0: Yeah, I mean, I'm doing fine. You know, I believe that I'm well adjusted, and you know, I've always been able to be gainfully employed and raise a family. And you know, I'm thankful every single day that I have all my bits and pieces, and that I made it back in one piece, so that I could do those things. And sure. I look at it from the perspective of, you know, if I don't live my life the best way possible, then I'm not really honoring the sacrifice that so many Canadians made in terms of their lives and their loved ones' lives.
1: Pretty inspirational stuff. So we've got a big event coming up this weekend that, well, you're at the center of this, Jimmy, because you are.
2: Sounds like one
1: Regina
2: of my
1: Beach
2: interventions.
1: Campground.
2: Is this an intervention?
1: Regina Beach Campground is where Patricia's Howl is happening. Where did the concept of this come from?
2: Well, this guy right here, 10 years ago, we're sitting around the kitchen table and talking about mental health and guys that, you know, because once we got back, we just got scattered to the wind.
1: Sure.
2: And that's really hard. Like, as a Reg Force guy coming back from tours, you're around your guys for a certain amount of time before they get rid of you. As a reservist, like, you're gone within hours. Like, when I landed in Edmonton, I landed there at like 5 o'clock at night, and I was on an airplane back to Regina at 5 o'clock the next morning. And now your safety blanket is gone, all your buddies.
1: Yeah.
2: So we want to bring all the guys back together. And he's like, well, you have a campground. We'll just get everybody to come here. I'm like, well, let's do it.
1: I mean, at the end of the day, this is an opportunity for us to celebrate the, you know, the importance that Canada played, the military played, bringing a whole bunch of people together. But I think it's important.

0: say, Willie, that this isn't just for soldiers deployed to Afghanistan, right? This is a community event.
1: Yeah, 100%. Yeah. So interestingly enough, we were discussing the theme, and you know, there's three themes: there's service, there's sacrifice, and there's community. You know, the service of the soldiers, sailors, and aviators that deployed to Afghanistan, the sacrifice that a lot of them made, but more importantly, the sacrifice of the families. And we do have, you know, 12, 14 family members of our fallen comrades that are going to be in attendance.
0: Oh, wow.
1: And then the last sort of theme is community. And that's really thanking the community, especially here in Saskatchewan, that they've come together, they've supported us. You know, we reached out, and I'd be remiss if I didn't mention Carl Fix.
0: Yeah.
1: You know, he's been a driving force behind helping us create this larger than life sort of event that's going to be taking place over the next 3 days. And so, you know, that I think is super important.
0: Thanks, Jimmy. Thanks, Willie. Appreciate you guys coming in. We'll take a break. We'll be right back here. 980 CJME and 650 CKOM.
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17: Well, the long weekend should be a time that we look forward to relaxing and going along our merry ways to wherever the long weekend may take us. But WestJet passengers are bracing for what could be a major disruption this weekend. The airline's flight attendants issued a 72-hour strike notice yesterday, and WestJet fired back with its own lockout notice. That means that a work stoppage could begin as early as Sunday at 12:01 a.m. our time. The union voted 99.4% in favor of strike action. So if you've got a WestJet flight booked in the next few days, you're probably wondering what happens now. Gabor Lukacs is the founder and president of Air Passenger Rights Advocacy Group. Gabor, thank you for joining us during what must be an incredibly busy time for you.
18: Good morning. It's great to be with you.
17: All right. So let's just start out with how likely is this strike? You know, we have this 99.4% strike vote. WestJet has already issued a lockout notice. How likely would you say it is that flights actually stop on Sunday?
18: It's hard to know. I don't have a crystal ball, but I would find it more likely that the strike will not take place than it will take place. It's just you know, it's slightly more likely. The reason I feel this way is because we have seen in the Air Canada strike last year that there was such a public support for the employees, and the employees were rightly defying the government attempt to legislate them back to work or force them back to work. So, in a way, I would say that WestJet management would be fools to force a strike in this mm-hmm. situation. It would not serve them well. It would result in a lot of public goodwill loss, further public goodwill loss, and I don't think it would be effective. I would expect the workers would just walk off the job, and they won't be back on the job until there is actually a settlement on the table.
17: Well, I appreciate your optimism, and I'll be holding on to that for all air travelers this weekend, Gabor. But let's say that it does go through. You know, WestJet is already canceling flights, and the strike hasn't even started. Does that change, before we get into what could potentially happen Sunday, does that change passengers' rights?
18: Well, I mean, I'm not sure if WestJet canceled any flights, actually, so far. Like, I know there was a report yesterday about it, but then it was corrected. So I don't know if actually there has been any flight cancellations so far. But there's an important difference between whether a flight is canceled before the strike is ongoing or after. Because if a flight is canceled before a strike is ongoing, then it is just a business decision by the airline, no different than canceling an undersold flight. And the airline has to provide cash compensation to the passengers, meals, accommodation, and, of course, rebooking on its own or competitor airlines. Next available flight rules. Once the strike is ongoing, then there are more nuanced approach needed because if you fly entirely within Canada, then Canada's broken passenger protection rules may bite you because all you're entitled then, once the strike is ongoing, is a rebooking, including on competitors. While if you're traveling internationally, you still have additional protection under international treaty called the Montreal Convention, which has the force of law in Canada. Under the Montreal Convention, they would still have to pay for your meals, accommodation, and for lost wages or missed events at a destination. But then it becomes more of a big difference between whether you are flying just within Canada or internationally.
17: If you're just joining us, I'm speaking with Gabor Lukacs, who is the founder and president of Air Passenger Rights, which is an advocacy group, and we're speaking about a potential WestJet strike that could be coming as soon as early Sunday morning. Gabor, you mentioned, you know, the responsibility of the airline to get you on the next available flight. If WestJet cancels your flight, can you simply demand to be put on an Air Canada flight or another carrier?
18: If WestJet cancels your flight, they have to rebook you on their own next available flight, departing within 9 or 48 hours, depending whether it is before the strike began or after the strike began. And if they have no such flights and they are unable to do so, then they have to put you on the next available flight of a competitor airline. But this doesn't mean that you have to wait 48 hours and sit on your hands. Once your flight is canceled, I would give 2-3 hours to WestJet to reprotect you, to send you a new booking which meets this requirement. And if they fail to do so, or if they offer you a booking on WestJet 1 week from your original travel date, then I would look at Air Canada website. And if they have flights earlier, I would book the Air Canada flight on the basis that WestJet's proprietary booking does not meet the legal requirements of their passenger protection regulations, and then send the bill to WestJet. I expect them to just ignore you or refuse to pay. That's unfortunately how WestJet has been behaving in the past. That's also why there are two class actions against WestJet in place. But once they refuse to pay, I would just serve them with small claims court papers and make them pay.
17: Gosh, I gotta say, Gabor, it sounds like such a headache. And I think you're triggering reactions in me from complaints that I have filed to airlines in the past, and going that back and forth, it can be quite daunting to people. So I wonder, like, if, first of all, I want to just break down what you said about whether your flight is canceled before or after there is a potential strike that happens. And thank you for correcting me on that. You're right. You're right. There was false information put out yesterday about some WestJet flights already being grounded, but that has been corrected. So can you just tell me, if there is a strike that happens on Sunday, how does that 48-hour rule change? Is it then they have 48 hours, they have 9 hours? What is it that they have after a strike is called?
18: So once a strike is called, if your flight is canceled, then they have to rebook you on one of their own or partner airlines' next available flights departing within 48 hours of your original departure time. Now, what that means, it doesn't mean that they can wait for many hours before they would actually rebook you. All it means is that whatever rebooking they offer has to meet that criteria. In terms of enforcing your right, I understand why you have this kind of cringe reaction, oh my mm-hmm. God, but let me tell you this, and this is, I really hope that many listeners will take this to their heart, that we are facing this situation as a society, as passengers, because for years and years we have not done enough to enforce our rights. The rights have been there, they're still there. The APPR is quite broken, and yes, we should also, this would be a great opportunity to call up politicians and federal members of parliament and tell them we want meaningful passenger rights like they have in Europe, which the government is not implementing in any shape or form. But ultimately, even the rights that we do have, like under the Montreal Convention, we have to enforce them. And if we have the civil courage to enforce those rights and take those airlines to small claims court each and every time they break our rights, they're going to change, because it is going to become just too costly for them to keep breaking our rights. As long as only a handful of passengers complain and are willing to do something about it, nothing is going to change.
17: All right. Passengerrights.ca. Thank you very much, Gabor Lukacs. I know it's a very busy time for you here on The Evan Bray Show. 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
1: From the National Newsroom of the Canadian Press, I'm Don Mitchell. WestJet passengers felt the effects of the airline's 4,400 flight attendants going on strike early this morning. The Calgary-based airline began grounding planes and canceling flights ahead of the strike, saying affected passengers would be refunded or reaccommodated where possible. At Toronto's Pearson Airport, WestJet passenger Meshack Baba hopes he'll get his money back.
22: I do have travel insurance from when I originally booked, and I just got off the phone with them. And I was just making sure that, like, the reasonings behind my flight delays was covered under it. And they did say that, like, a hotel stay and then, like, the trip from there and back to the airport is covered under it.
1: At a news conference, QP bargaining committee member Cameron Jones confirmed the committee was back at the bargaining table with WestJet this morning in Calgary.
23: The goal has always been that we don't want to cause any disruption that we don't have to. And our bargaining committee is committed to staying at the table to try and get a deal to end this labor action as soon as possible.
1: Since the last contract expired on December 31st, 2025, wages and compensation for work being done on the ground have been among the biggest stumbling blocks. Saskatchewan Senator, Farmer and Agriculture Sector Advocate Todd Lewis has died at the age of 65.
24: Speaker of the Senate, Raymond Gagné, announced Lewis's death Saturday afternoon, calling him a steadfast champion of Saskatchewan's agricultural sector. Lewis was appointed to the Senate by former Prime Minister Justin Trudeau early last year. Prime Minister Mark Carney says Lewis's lifetime of public service led him to the Senate, where he remained a steadfast voice for rural communities. Saskatchewan Premier Scott Moe also shared a message of condolence, saying Lewis was a community leader and advocate for his home province. He operated a farm near Grey, Saskatchewan, south of Regina, for more than 40 years. Lisa Laporte, The Canadian Press.
1: There were more updates from authorities today on an investigation into the deadly mass shooting at an Idaho In-N-Out Burger yesterday afternoon. Local police identified the 24-year-old shooter and confirmed he died from a self-inflicted gunshot wound. Twin Falls Police Chief Matthew Hicks also says an off-duty officer and citizen actively engaged the suspect by returning gunfire towards him, and they believe that drove him away from the scene, preventing further casualties.
25: At this time, we are still working to determine the full set of circumstances in this incident, including the suspect's actions and possible motivations.
1: Authorities say three people died in the incident. While two were treated at hospital and released, three were listed in stable condition and two were in critical condition. And box office history was made this weekend.
26: Spider-Man has to do the hard thing, even if it breaks Peter Parker's heart.
27: Spider-Man Brand New Day made box office history in its first weekend in theaters. The Sony-released superhero movie became the second biggest North American opening ever, with $355 million in ticket sales, say studio estimates Sunday. Spidey made $572 million internationally.
28: Help me go home.
27: Christopher Nolan's The Odyssey slid to second in its third weekend in theaters with $51 million. I'm ABC's Chuck Sievertson.
1: This is the Canadian Press. In sports and Major League Baseball, there are reports that Toronto Blue Jays veteran right-hander Kevin Gausman has been traded to the Chicago Cubs. According to several media reports, Toronto is getting outfielder Brett Bateman and infielder Ty Suttisen, both prospects. Meanwhile, Max Scherzer had his best start of the season, striking out five over six innings of one-run ball as the Blue Jays fell 5-1 to the St. Louis Cardinals after closer Louis Varland was tagged for four runs. After the game, Scherzer commented on the team's current situation ahead of the trade deadline tomorrow.
29: We're in this position because, as players, we were in this position. We have not performed to our capabilities, and now the front office might have to make decisions about a roster because of that. I understand that. I respect what the jobs of the front office have to do. You know, they've got to make decisions that are best for the organization. If they sell, that's on us. That's on us as players that we have not done our job of holding up our end of the bargain and going out there and winning ball games.
1: Despite the loss, Toronto is four games back of the final wild card berth in the American League. From the Canadian Press, I'm Don Mitchell.
30: I'm Jacob Bamhauer with your 980 CGME news update. WestJet has suspended its mainline flights across Canada after 4,400 flight attendants walked off the job. It's making it difficult to get home for some in Regina. Some passengers say WestJet cancellations could cost them days and thousands of dollars. Saskatchewan Senator Todd Lewis has died at 65. The longtime agriculture leader served as president of the Agricultural Producer Association of Saskatchewan and spent more than 20 years as a municipal councillor. Prime Minister Mark Carney called Lewis a steadfast voice for rural communities. The Saskatchewan Roughriders got some revenge against the Edmonton Elks Saturday night. The Riders picked up the road win in Edmonton 1 week after the Elks beat Saskatchewan on a last-second field goal. And the Queen City X is officially over. Thousands packed the grounds for the Midway Rides concert and new attractions, including the Flying Fools High Diving Show and Midway Melodies Karaoke. Fairgoers also tried new foods, including deep-fried butter tarts and dill pickle pizza. CGME Saskatchewan Day weekend weather. It's about to cool off. Monday, a mix of sun and clouds in 17. Monday night, clear with a low of 7. Then on Tuesday, sunny in 22. That's your 980 CGME News Update. I'm Jacob Bamhauer.
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2: Hotty toddy, gosh, Jabari, who the hell are we? Hey, flim, flam, bim, bam, oh, Miss Vardem.
16: He's our Grill Master Grey Cup champion.
3: Smack! That's what happened.
16: Here's Belton Johnson.
4: 1, 2, 3, let's eat!
5: Belton Johnson, game day analyst. You made it home okay, Belton?
4: Oh, yeah, we made it home easy, Jamie. That was a great drive. I should have done this a lot sooner than I did.
5: It was a good time, though. From all the photos and stuff, it looks like you had a blast visiting family down in Mississippi and checking out your brother's new digs as well.
4: Yeah, it was really good. Visiting Ole Miss and again, like you said, their family, friends, my parents, they planned a two-day weekend deal with a cookout with a fish fry and everything, you know, visiting my brother over there in Arkansas and making sure that, I had some Ole Miss swag on me walking into that field. So he hates when I do that.
5: Hey, home is where the heart is, right, Belton?
4: There you go. Come on.
5: He still has Ole Miss stuff around. You know he does.
4: Oh, absolutely he does. He always tell me, why you got to be disrespectful?
5: They should all know where they should all know. That's your alma mater. That's all right.
4: Absolutely, man.
5: So on Thursday night, where were you on Thursday night, by the way, Belton?
4: Thursday, I had just made it back in town there,
5: okay.
4: Kind of, Jamie, and I watched the game. Was able to watch quite a bit of it there.
5: Well, I could tell you were watching because one tweet said, "How did Austin Mack get that wide open?" The second tweet is, "Alex Hale can't make that miss that kick." And then the third tweet was, "There's no way Blanchard makes this."
4: Everything just went wrong, Jay. That's all I could say, man. And we'll start with Mack, and you know. That secondary, the defense of the Riders, you know, they left some big open holes. And I think for Zardo, I think he averaged about 20 yards per pass attempt, which is crazy. Like, that's a big play every throw, pretty much. And, again, Austin Mack, I believe, had, 4 catches, 170-some yards, 2 touchdowns. That's just way too much to give up, in the secondary, right? And don't want to put all the blame on the secondary because up front, you got to get pressure to help those secondary guys, right? And I do feel like that they were too mirrored in on ranking because, hey, guess what? They limited him. But, wow, did Pizzardo burn him up for, 510 yards passing? Wow.
5: So, Alex Hale misses a kick from 46.
4: Yeah.
5: And a lot of people on the postgame show, you know this, were blaming the kicker. And I went, on the blame game, isn't the secondary more to blame on the 2 gigantic touchdowns they gave up and 500 yards passing than the kid missing a 46-yard field goal, even though it was a two-point game?
4: James, I think there's blame to go all around, man. And again, we mentioned the secondary, you mentioned the kicker, right? And I'm going to have to say Trevor Harris. He short threw one of those balls to Johnny Johnson.
5: Yeah.
4: It was wide open in the end zone there, right? And I thought maybe he was trying to, miss the bar or something, but I don't, when I looked at the angle again, I'm like, no, he could have put something on there, a little air under it. Timmy looked like, but I'm gonna have to give blame all around, to all areas there, right? And the thing is, they could have won that game, right? They were right there in it. Now I'm looking at it like, man, are the Elks? Are they serious? because man, they look pretty good there, Jamie.
5: There's no way this secondary is giving up that much. Maybe ever again.
4: They better not, Jamie, because, again, I told you, preseason and everything. My worry is the defense. Again, it wasn't much the secondary and anything. My thing has always been, up front and everything. But, I do, and this show, I believe, the Riders, they got enough offensive power to wield this team, without a doubt. It's, the other areas, they're just going to have to pick it up a bit. And, again, the secondary, they got embarrassed. I guarantee that's not going to happen this week, man.
5: So, as the Riders, and you've been a part of this, the second half of a back-to-back. Now, it's usually the home-and-home goes. The home team wins, then the home team wins. Yep. But now that they've lost this one at home, they're 4-2. The Elks are 6-1. Justin Blackwell asked me earlier, is this a must-win game for the Riders? Because they'll lose the tiebreaker to the Elks, and that'll be 7-1 and 4-3, and that might be a little bit too hard to overcome to host the West Final. But what do you see as this game and the importance of it coming up on Saturday at Commonwealth?
4: Oh, I think it's very important that they go in there and get a win, right? And again, I think the Riders, they know they can win because, again, they had their chances in that game. I guarantee they went back, watched film, looked at things, and like, we were right there, could have had it. And the reason I think they need to win this game is, for me, it's more so morale and everything, right? Once you want to get that losing feeling out the system right away. You don't want it to linger around or anything. And, again, the Elks, they're going to come in there mighty high and, hey, we beat them, we could beat them again. But, again, the Riders, they got to show some toughness and grit here this weekend because the Elks, they look legit to me.
5: Well, when you get the back-to-back games, why does the advantage always seem to favor the losing side?
4: Because, I think it favors the losing side because, again, what could we have done better, to score or, when you look at the film, whereas when you won, what more can you do better? You just replicate what you did to beat them. Whereas I think when you lost the game, you implement a few other things that you saw from maybe their defense that you could take advantage of, right? Again, whereas the Riders, they lost, and maybe they see some things in the defense they could take advantage of. But again, on Riders' defense, they saw what all they've given up, so they're going to definitely tighten that area up, I think. But again, don't let Justin Rankin get going either.
5: No, yeah, that's just it, all right? You can't all of a sudden worry about Austin Mack and then drop 8, and then all of a sudden Justin Rankin's having a field day at Commonwealth Stadium on Saturday. It's going to be interesting. So you asked the question. I'm going to ask it back to you. Do you think the Edmonton Elks are for real at 6-1?
4: Hey, they knocked off the champs, man. and I do think they're real. They got a great record, right? The best in the West there, 6-1, well, overall, right? And, when I look at that team, they were able to bring it offensively with Cody Fajardo with that 510-yard pass. They did it without the running game, Jamie, and were able to keep up and keep pace with the Riders there. And, again, some of the things they did defensively I thought was pretty good there as well. You know, and the game was only the one turnover, right, and which was, well, I guess, was it a fluke? It bounced off, right? Trevor Harris threw it, and it bounced off or deflected off with a D lineman at the Elks, which, again, good pursuit and everything. When you're coaching the D line, you know, if you're not getting to the quarterback and you see him throw the ball, you start running, you know, back there to try to retrace steps and everything. And they did it well.
6: 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Where else would Mr. Hockey be from?
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11: 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That sun is warm on your face. And all you need to do is relax and watch that sun go down. The older we get, the more we dream of doing this full time, right? Why does it have to be just a dream? Why not talk to Sun Life financial planner Mike Spicer? 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
5: And former Elk player, former Rough Rider analyst, you can hear him on Sports 1440 in Edmonton, is Eddie Steele. Eddie, welcome back to the Green Zone.
22: Jamie, it's good to be with you, man. Long time no chat.
5: Yeah, well, so you and many others at Edmonton are rallying the troops, and I just went to Ticketmaster, and I'm noticing every time I visit Ticketmaster, they've opened up a new section for the game on Saturday. Are you hearing it from the people you're running into, maybe saying, yeah, I'm going to go to my first game in 5 years at Commonwealth Stadium?
22: Yeah, you know, in fact, I am hearing that same sentiment from the different people out here. And with good reason, because it's an exciting football club. They're doing what they need to do. And most importantly, Jamie, they're winning games. I've said this for years now, even when the Elks were at the bottom of the pit of despair. I said, if you win games in pro sports, people will come back. Lo and behold, you win games, and they're having to open up more sections to more people who want to buy seats. So it's a good thing. And what I'm hearing is, so far, it's at least 25,000 plus tickets that have been sold. So, looking like a good crowd, man. Hopefully 30 plus at least.
5: I'm hoping they crack open some of the upper deck tickets. I've seen that from Elks fans saying, I'll go if they open up upper deck tickets. But I don't know if they'll get there, but we'll see what happens with the Elks and the Rough Riders. I'm asking this to all the guests today. Who is the best team in the Canadian Football League right now, the Edmonton Elks or the Montreal Alouettes?
22: It's got to be the Elks, and that's not any bias. Edmonton 6-1, Montreal same record, but with the tiebreaker in hand, even if the playoffs started today, Edmonton would be the number one overall seed because they've already beat Montreal. I like what Montreal is doing over there. I really like Davis Alexander. I actually had played for Coach Moss, so I really believe in what he's selling. But what Edmonton is doing here out west, it's very special. They're showing ways that they can win football games in many different ways. A couple of weeks ago, it was a defensive battle against BC. Last week, it was an offensive instant classic against Sachs. And that's a really good sign showing that you can win games in so many different ways. And that's something that we aren't accustomed to out here in Edmonton, at least since the team has been named the Elks.
5: Yeah, it's been a minute for Edmonton, and it's great to see. Like, I'm a fan of the CFL. I used to be the sideline reporter in Edmonton when it was consistently over 30,000 people at Commonwealth Stadium back in the Ricky Ray days when he was slinging it in Edmonton. And to see a little bit of excitement and it growing for this football team, Eddie, it feels good as an overall CFL story, because I was worried. I'm still worried about Calgary, but I was getting worried about what was happening in Alberta when it came to the CFL.
22: Well, yeah, that's the reality. Worry should have been there. I mean, look at what this Edmonton team had been. If it wasn't for Larry and Deb Thompson, who stepped up and essentially did a charitable act by buying this team, because make no bones about it, they're losing money for the first few years. I've seen the books. I've been privy to some meetings where they fully disclose, like, this is where we're at. This is what needs to take place in order for us to make money. And they didn't do this in terms of buying the football team to make money. They did this because Larry Thompson had a passion for the old Edmonton Eskimos. He's a lifelong season seat holder, and this was something that he had the good fortune financially to be able to do. Without them stepping up, I don't know where this football club would be. And it's so awesome to see now the right people in place, because I've seen the toxicity in Edmonton over the past 6 or 7 years, just with different decision makers. I mean, Jamie, they went through 4 different presidents, 5 or 6 different GMs, a few different head coaches. That is just a ridiculous amount of turnover in such a short span. And to get Chris Morris in place now, to get Ed Hervey in place, and most importantly, Mark Killam in place as the head coach to rally this group of young men, it's all the right people in place. And life oftentimes is about the people. The results follow when you have the right people and you do the right process. And we're seeing that right now in Edmonton.
5: How important has the shift been to Cody Fajardo as the leader of this team, as someone who has won a Grey Cup and had to earn them, had to take them away from Trey Ford? But once he got the keys, it seemed like he and helping lead the locker room with what Mark Killam was selling, it's definitely paid off.
22: No doubt about it. It's paid off in a big way. We all know what kind of a leader Cody Fajardo is in terms of how he can rally the troops, and his numbers this year, he is at a phenomenal clip. He's on pace for career best numbers. Who's kidding who? When we look at Cody Fajardo's, the history of his career as a starting quarterback, his best season passing is 4,300 yards, 18 touchdowns, and 8 picks. That's not blowing you away numbers, but he's been a winner everywhere he goes. Now we're really seeing the numbers and the inflation behind the numbers. No, he's not going to average 500 yard passing a game, but going into this past game against Sask, Cody Fajardo was averaging 296 yards a game. I never would have thought that he would have been averaging 300 passing yards a game, and it helps when you have the weapons around him with the Justin Rankin. Now you have an Austin Mack. Now you're having TJ Luther emerge as a good young receiver. So with Cody, you have these pieces in place, and I've actually had some chats with him on the podcast that I host, Elks Nation. And I had to tell him point blank, Jamie, because back when he was the starting quarterback of the Riders, it was known that maybe he didn't handle the media appropriately. Maybe he was a bit of a whiner. And I wrote that narrative and I said, Cody, man, I'm sorry. When you won that Grey Cup, you proved me wrong. Egg on my face. And he's done nothing but be a quality leader ever since. And I'm seeing it firsthand here in Edmonton.
5: Well, he did, though, Eddie. Like, he was reading the notifications on his phone way too much here. Like, he was. But I think that was a lesson learned when he went to Montreal, that he might have turned those off. And, you know, you grow up. You have to experience something negatively sometimes before you learn from it. And, yeah, at that Grey Cup, I shook his hand in the locker room and said, well, Cody, I was wrong. Congratulations. Well, he was getting doused in champagne. So here we go again with another maybe run to the... Are they for real, Eddie Steele? Is Edmonton starting to buy it? Wait a second. This isn't just a mirage. This is a Grey Cup contender.
22: Hey, absolutely. The team, I believe, totally buys it internally in the locker room and out externally in the market. People are buying it. How could you not, right? How could you argue? And I've heard every excuse in the book, Jamie, in terms of why people don't want to go to games. Oh, you have the Edmonton Riverhawks baseball team. Oh, the weather is not good. Oh, Commonwealth, you can't park. Oh, the Eskimos, they're not the Eskimos anymore. I've heard every excuse in the book. The fact of the matter is, this team is 6-1 and playing lights out football. Yeah, I would probably say they're ahead of schedule I thought they'd be better, but I didn't think they'd be 6-1, number one team in the CFL through a third of the season. But this team is for real. Make no bones about it. And like I started to hit off by saying, they beat BC 2 weeks ago in a 19-17 game. And that was a defensive battle. And then they have the offensive output that they had. And to show that you can win different styles of football games any week, it is really special to see. And these wins that they're stacking against BC, against Saskatchewan, these are teams that are coming off of their bye week. I'll tell you what, usually when you're coming off a bye week, you're fresh, you have more of an edge, you studied film a little more sharply, and you have a bit of a home, not a bit, they had a home field advantage. So for Edmonton to come out and to have the success that they've had against these teams coming off bye weeks, that shows that Edmonton is the real deal. Make no bounds about it. And you heard it first from Eddie Steele.
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1: I'm Jacob Bamhauer with your 980 CJME news update. WestJet has suspended its mainline flights across Canada after 4,400 flight attendants walked off the job. It's making it difficult to get home for some in Regina. Some passengers say WestJet cancellations could cost them days and thousands of dollars. Saskatchewan Senator Todd Lewis has died at 65. The longtime agriculture leader served as president of the Agriculture Producer Association of Saskatchewan and spent more than 20 years as a municipal councillor. Prime Minister Mark Carney called Lewis a steadfast voice for rural communities. The Saskatchewan Roughriders got some revenge against the Edmonton Elks Saturday night. The Riders picked up the road win in Edmonton 1 week after the Elks beat Saskatchewan on a last-second field goal. And the Queen City X is officially over. Thousands packed the grounds for the Midway Rides concert and new attractions, including the Flying Fools High Diving Show and Midway Melodies Karaoke. Fairgoers also tried new foods, including deep-fried butter tarts and dill pickle pizza. CJME Saskatchewan Day weekend weather. It's about to cool off. Monday, a mix of sun and clouds in 17. Monday night, clear with a low of 7. Then on Tuesday, sunny in 22. That's your 980 CJME news update. I'm Jacob Bamhauer.
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0: are you on? This is Face Off.
1: So in one corner, you have President of the Football Reporters of Canada, Jeff Hamilton, and Eddie Steele, who were on this program earlier to claim the Edmonton Elks are the best team in the Canadian Football League. That when I do my power rankings tomorrow, I should have Edmonton number one. Justin Rankin, Cody Fajardo's humming. This defense is the best defense in the Canadian Football League. Their kicking game might be better than the Montreal Alouettes. They beat the Montreal Alouettes. So, of course, it's the Edmonton Elks. On the other side, you have Green Zone Rider reporter Britton Gray without flinching earlier. That was my biggest surprise. I was surprised he said Montreal, but without flinching. But Montreal is still the better team. You just watch the games, and it just looks way more efficient. Need way less explosion plays and stuff to go right to win these football games. And Tyson Philpott is having an exceptional year leading the league. And Davis Alexander finally threw an interception, might be the favorite as the MOP this year in the Canadian Football League, and may not be the best defense in the Canadian Football League. But when you look at the standings, they're number two, right behind Edmonton. Offensively, they've scored more points. They have more yards. They have a better run game than Edmonton, despite Justin Rankin. And they have a better passing game. So their offense is better than Edmonton. 1-877-332-8255. Whose side are you on? Are you going with those who say the Elks or Britton Gray who says Montreal? Tomorrow, I will do my power rankings and disclose which side I'm on. Wayne in Saskatoon, who's the best team right now in the Canadian Football League?
2: Today, it's Montreal.
1: No, like, no question.
2: No. I think Edmonton might look really good. They feel good. Everyone thinks they're really good, but something tells me that something's going to happen. You know, it's going to bring them down a bit. Maybe Fajardo gets his butt on the ground too often. I don't know, but Montreal scares me.
1: All right. Wayne says Montreal, scarier team than the Edmonton Elks right now. Maybe it's scar tissue from watching Edmonton the last couple of years because they've been so bad that you're like, this can't hold up. There's no way. And Montreal played the Riders very tight in a recent Grey Cup game as of last November and could have darn near won. A David in Melfort, best team in the Canadian Football League today is? What's your answer?
3: Yeah, I got the Alouettes. Still number one. I think they're the better team. If they played right today, I think they would have beat Edmonton. They lost to them in overtime on a bad call, really, in a rainstorm. So I think

0: recognizing some of their weaknesses and then doing something about it, or they're going to be in trouble because they've got a weakness at kicker and they got some defensive problems. So unless they take care of them, there's going to be trouble. So hopefully something happens here soon. Thank you.
1: David, thanks for the call. That was a little twist on the conversation I was not expecting. I thought everybody would have the Riders solidified number three. But that Stampeders team has consistently been number four in my power rankings. But let's look at the top. Who is number one? Jonathan and Warman, who's the best team right now in the Canadian Football League?
2: Okay, Jamie, as a disclosure, okay, I haven't been able to afford TSN for almost a decade now, okay? But from what I've watched, and I haven't watched a full game in a long time, okay? That is my disclaimer. But from what I've watched, and I've been meaning to be able to watch the Elks a lot more, or play a little more, but I would say that Edmonton is the better team compared to anybody else who the Eskers have played.
1: So Edmonton is the best team in the Canadian Football League?
2: I'm not going to say the best team in the CFL. But from what I've watched, Edmonton has been doing a better job.
1: It's interesting that Montreal just about lost to Ottawa. They almost lost to the Hamilton Tiger Cats. They've had some blemishes too. Plus Jonathan and Warman, I'm just going to say this out loud. There is a YouTube, somebody on YouTube does put full games on YouTube. Just saying. But not live, but if you want to watch some tape. Anyways, when we look at these two teams, we don't have to wait long to really find out. Because guess what happens next week in the Canadian Football League? The Edmonton Elks head to Montreal in a rematch of that game earlier in the season that the Elks won in rain and overtime. Herb, what do you think? Who's the best team right now in the CFL?
3: Montreal. The reason being is because when you have a quarterback that's only won, that's only lost one regular season game, and you have two running backs that can bust it up the middle pretty much anytime they want. I don't think Edmonton's running backs could do that consistently.
1: Well, it's interesting, Herb. You're starting to see teams crack down on Justin Rankin for sure. Leak's starting to get a little bit more time back there. He did score a touchdown against the Riders, but that was a passing play, not a run play. I love Travis Tice running the ball. And when Stevie Scott gets back to health, he's another darn good running back. Those are the running backs Herb's talking about with the Alouettes. And yeah, Davis Alexander has only lost once in the regular season, twice overall. Grey Cup game, as I mentioned earlier. 1-877-332-8255. So what do we got? Three votes Montreal, one vote Edmonton. Except for two of our guests, Jeff Hamilton and Eddie Steele, analysts on the CFL. They're going with the Edmonton Elks. Keep the calls coming right here on the Green Zone on 980 CJME and 650 CKOM.
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8: We are going to talk some football of the flag variety right now with the head coach of the senior men's flag football team heading to the World Championships in Germany coming up. In 2 weeks is the tournament. They're going to head overseas soon for training camp before the tournament. Of course, that is Paul Lapolis here on the Green Zone. Paul, thanks for your time.
9: Hey, Jamie, how are you? Great to have me on. Thank you very much.
8: Okay, before we get to the flag team, two things real quick. You work at TSN. You're somewhat on contract there. Is there any way you can get them to stop showing the 13th man on their highlights? It's like every week I look up and it's in that... you slamming your hat in the booth. Like, can you tell them to delete that footage?
9: Tell me about it, man. I want to go into the bowels of TSN and find the tape, wherever that is, and destroy it. Because, oh my God, you always know what it's on. And sometimes people send me texts and they don't understand how painful that was, right? Like all the work and all that, but no, they just laugh at it. It's like, oh yeah, ripping my heart apart again.
8: It was right before, I think, the pregame show on Thursday. I was like, what are we doing?
9: I know.
8: What are we doing? Yeah. And real quick, do you have a theory on why offenses are absolutely humming right now in the Canadian Football League?
9: I was asking a coach on the weekend like this, and, you know, I think what's happening is, it's kind of weird because they contradict both themselves. I think there's way more zone coverage being played now than man coverage, which should open up higher completion percentage because with the talent of the quarterbacks and the space of the field, you just can't cover every zone. But it should prevent explosive plays because you have people in space and you're not playing as much man. People tend to get explosives versus man. So, you know, I don't know what his explosive plays are up. So I'm not sure. Obviously, there's a lot of talented quarterbacks playing. Now we're going to start getting tried with these injuries. But I think it's a combination of the great quarterback play we've gotten so far. And, you know, certainly, like I said, I think there's a lot less man coverage being played. That's why completions and yardage is up. And the other thing I think is interesting is, you know, we don't play a lot of the game. Like, a drive start at the 40-yard line nowadays. So, like, people can, you know, like, can get a, it's pretty close to getting a field goal already. So, like, I think that's another reason why points are up. You know, you get a couple of first downs, you're right in field goal range. Because when they change the rule moving, you know, keep moving it, everybody after a field goal is like, all right, I don't want to kick off. I don't want to receive a kickoff return. I want the ball to 40.
8: Yeah. And then, as you said, 1-2 first downs, you're almost there, depending on your kicker in the Canadian Football League. As we're joined by Paul Lapley, CFL and TSN, but also the senior men's flag football coach ahead of the World Championships. We now know the Olympic protocol. There will be six teams. U.S. automatically gets a berth. The top two teams, not including the U.S., this World Championship and next World Championship, then a last chance tournament ahead of the Olympics in 2028. But, Paul, how much are you going into this week saying, let's just lock down that spot right now at the 2026 World Championships?
9: Well, I think we're looking at it more in the fact of just making sure that we do our best. Hold on, guys. I was just turning off my alarm to tell me to be with you guys. So, our number one goal is just we want to finish as high as we can in the World Championships. So if we do that, if we, you know, get a gold medal, silver medal, bronze, if we are a medal team at the World Championships, you know, that should take care of itself. So we're in our second year as a group. We've changed our roster over some ways. We want to represent Canada and just play at the highest level possible, you know, when our highest level is needed.
8: What are you seeing? As you said, year two of this, you come on, you're trying to learn as much as you can when it comes to flag football. Where do you think you're at as a coach to get this team ready at such a high level of flag football going over to the World Championships?
9: I think I'm a lot more organized as a head coach this year, which when I say that, I really think last year, especially early on when I first took the job, I was more of an offensive coordinator than a head coach because I just had too much to learn. So I spent so much time on, offensive football, developing what we want to do. And it was basically running a CFL offense on a 25-yard field. And we do that very well. And we throw the ball. I will put ourselves against any team in the world, throwing the football in the flag environment. But this morning I've done flag since I've gotten up this morning, but none of it has been offense. It hasn't been anything football. It's been logistics, getting organized, some stuff for our training camp. So, like, I'm way more comfortable, obviously, in doing the things I'm needed as the head coach, and because I'm a little bit more better off offensively now. And I guess the second point is, like, for me, my growth has been, you know, we're not going to look like we did last year in Panama and what we look like in the International Bowl last year where we beat the United States. And where some things will look similar, but I've had a year to go, oh, this is the best practices of Mexico or the United States or Israel or somebody else. So I've had enough months to study other people and input and install some of those type of things to make us not look like just a team that throws the football. And what does that mean? Multiple laterals like other countries do, or two quarterback plays, different type of things that are closer to the flag game. So I think that's the biggest change. One, I'm a much more organized head coach, and two, offensively, for me, I think we're a little bit more in the flag football realm of running flag plays.
8: Yeah, how hard is that to adapt to, Paul? Just instinctually to go, wait a second, okay, I'm going to have Michael O'Connor throw over here, or Michael O'Connor sit at receiver, and he's going to get the pass and maybe throw it back, because that's a gadget play in the CFL you see once every couple of weeks. Not two or three times in a game.
9: Two or three times in a series. So, you know, like some teams we face will do multiple laterals on almost every play. So, I guess we have to balance that. It's not that hard. It's work. It's watching the film. It's going, how are we going to call this? Playing, running it with your players, seeing what your players are comfortable with, then going, all right, guys, this is what we can do off it, and then seeing what Michael executes best and our second quarterback and our players, and then building a small enough ready list to be able to do that stuff. Now, we also have what we think is the best thrower in the world, so we have to, you know, make sure we give him opportunities to be the starting quarterback. But we also got a lot of good athletic guys, so we got to get the ball out of the quarterback's hands quickly and not throw it deep all the time and just get it in the athlete's hands. So it's just reps and work. The hardest part is minimizing how much we can do because these games happen fast. So you don't have a lot of plays. You might run 35 plays in a game.
8: Yeah. So Paul, when you look at the roster, you've set it up. You have some familiar names, of course. I mentioned Michael O'Connor, Anthony Eau Claire. Spent some time in the NFL. Daniel Peterman spent some time in the CFL, but you also have some, you know, more flag players. What was the dynamic when you put this roster together, or was it really sitting down and going, let's take the best 12 guys, or was there a dynamic that you needed to kind of figure out and think about when you put this 12 together?
9: Well, I think we started in December last year, and one of our things was we felt we had the best flag players in the country. Some of them had some tackle experience. A great amount had a lot of flag experience. Now, most of our guys, as I look at this roster, I would say 85% of these guys played youth sports level football. Only one, two. There's only three that did not play any, you know, youth sports or higher out of this 12-man roster. So nine of the guys had some tackle experience. Starting in December last year, then we started trying to recruit some people, like you said, Daniel Peterman, Jackson Tuchinski out of the University of Manitoba, were guys, Marc-Antoine Ducroix. So we had a group of guys, and we had other people that we had some tackle experience because, you know, those guys were just outstanding athletes in their craft. And so we said, all right, how do we take the best flag players in the country and also take some of the really good available tackle players that, see what they can do and understand and learn the game. So that was kind of the process. And once you put all those guys together, you don't care where they came from. Who becomes the best player at flag by the time we pick our roster, in this summer? And that's what we did. We went from 30 guys down to 18. And then as of just 2 weeks ago, we named 12 players.
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15: From the National Newsroom of the Canadian Press, I'm Don Mitchell. Travelers felt the effects of WestJet's 4,400 flight attendants going on strike early this morning. The airline halted all flights on a busy summer travel weekend after the carrier and union failed to reach a new contract. Carissa Fontaine and Carissa Sen got caught up in the disruptions and say repeated flight cancellations left them stranded overnight at Toronto's Pearson International Airport.
16: We came from Amsterdam and we flew into Halifax. And then we were supposed to get a flight from Halifax to Saskatoon, and that was canceled. So then we got changed to Toronto. And then the next flight got canceled, the next one. So
15: WestJet operates more than 600 flights per day and says the travel of 250,000 people could be canceled during what is a long weekend across much of Canada. WestJet says all passengers will be refunded or reaccommodated. Personal finance and travel expert Barry Choi says WestJet's compensation package may not go far enough.
17: I don't know about you, but the last time I've traveled, which is quite often, hotels rarely cost less than $250. A meal for myself, unless I'm eating fast food, is not cheap either. So that compensation that they're providing doesn't go very far.
15: Choi says some experts recommend refusing a refund, as doing so could waive a passenger's rights, but he advises to take the cash. Elsewhere, wildfire has destroyed homes along the west side of British Columbia's Okanagan Lake and sent residents fleeing for safety. The flames prompted the evacuation of the Okanagan Indian Band Reserve, while separate evacuation orders and alerts are up near the cities of Vernon and Armstrong. As Canadian press reporter Jason White explains, a cold front is being blamed for winds much stronger than what had been in the forecast.
11: Gusts were expected to reach up to 70 kilometers per hour in the Okanagan, but the BC Wildfire Service says its crews on the ground observed sustained 80 kilometer an hour winds over the fire and 115 kilometer an hour winds at elevation. It says those winds caused significant challenges, and the firefighters and aircraft were unable to hold back the Bradley Creek fire.
15: The Wildfire Service reports almost half of the province's 130 wildfires are burning out of control. And U.S. President Donald Trump says Gulf leaders' input weighed heavily on a decision to hold off new strikes on Iran. Trump told reporters today that the U.S. had planned a major attack, but opted for diplomacy after receiving input from leaders of Qatar, Saudi Arabia, and the United Arab Emirates. ABC's Matt Rivers is in Amman, Jordan.
18: Trump saying he agreed to stop the attack at the request of regional allies. Notably, Saudi Arabia has been very vocal publicly and privately urging the U.S. to de-escalate so its oil facilities wouldn't be targeted again by Iran. Iranian state media reported earlier that the country's foreign minister made calls to warn regional leaders about any escalation, and clearly those threats were taken seriously.
15: Meanwhile, Trump said yesterday that Mideast allies had reached the parameters of a deal aimed at ending the five-month-old conflict. This is the Canadian Press. In sports, there are reports Toronto Blue Jays veteran right-hander Kevin Gausman has been traded to the Chicago Cubs. According to several media outlets, Toronto is getting outfielder Brett Bateman and infielder Ty Sudesen, both prospects. Bateman, a 24-year-old outfielder, hit .312 with 3 homers, 20 steals, and 33 RBIs in 82 games for AAA Iowa this season. Meanwhile, 21-year-old Sudesen hit .326 in 44 games for High A South Bend. Gausman has been one of Toronto's most reliable starters over 5 seasons, but like other Blue Jays, has struggled this season with a 4-10 record. Rain delays affected matches at the National Bank Open in Toronto. Bianca Andreescu of Mississauga, Ontario, was to take on Czechia's Nicola Bartankova tonight at Toronto's Sobey Stadium. However, the game was rained out with that match moved to tomorrow. Venus Williams was able to endure a rain delay this afternoon, but the 7-time Grand Slam winner bowed out. Kamila Rakimova defeated the 46-year-old Williams 6-4, 6-1 to kick off the women's main draw. From the Canadian Press, I'm Don Mitchell.
19: I'm Jacob Bamhauer with your 980 CGME news update. WestJet has suspended its mainline flights across Canada after 4,400 flight attendants walked off the job. It's making it difficult to get home for some in Regina. Some passengers say WestJet cancellations could cost them days and thousands of dollars. Saskatchewan Senator Todd Lewis has died at 65. The longtime agriculture leader served as president of the Agriculture Producer Association of Saskatchewan and spent more than 20 years as a municipal councillor. Prime Minister Mark Carney called Lewis a steadfast voice for rural communities. The Saskatchewan Roughriders got some revenge against the Edmonton Elks Saturday night. The Riders picked up the road win in Edmonton 1 week after the Elks beat Saskatchewan on a last-second field goal. And the Queen City X is officially over. Thousands packed the grounds for the Midway Rides concert and new attractions, including the Flying Fools High Diving Show and Midway Melodies Karaoke. Fairgoers also tried new foods, including deep-fried butter tarts and dill pickle pizza. CGME Saskatchewan Day weekend weather. It's about to cool off. Monday, a mix of sun and clouds in 17. Monday night, clear with a low of 7. Then on Tuesday, sunny in 22. That's your 980 CGME news update. I'm Jacob Bamhauer.
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8: The first time I talked to my next guest, he was 15 years old as he was coming on to the Regina Pats. The most recent conversation, I believe, with Connor Bedard that I had was just before he left ahead of the NHL draft when he got selected first overall by the Chicago Blackhawks. So a few years have passed, and I had a chat with the 21-year-old fresh off a five-year extension of $15 million per season with the Chicago Blackhawks. My chat with the former Regina Pat star, now star of Chicago. I needed to know with the news today that his good buddy, Macklin Celebrini, signed for $18.8 million over 5 years. Where do two friends in Vancouver, which steakhouse do they hit up to celebrate those contracts?
20: Yeah, no, there's a lot of good options for sure. I mean, he'll probably have to get the bill at the most recent dinner we get, but, you know, we're definitely both pretty happy about, you know, how things ended up. And I was really happy for Mac to get that done. And, you know, obviously he deserves it more. And, you know, it's an exciting day for sure.
8: So I loved your honesty, Connor, because you're asked about making that much money and you're like, well, yeah, it's cool to, it is. And I appreciated the honesty because some players will try to avoid it a little bit, but does it sink in? Like, how does that sink in that, okay, wow, I have that much money coming to my bank account this coming season?
20: Yeah, I don't know if it's I mean, you're not thinking about it. Like, you know, we're just so lucky. Like, you play hockey your whole life just for fun and, you know, paying to play, your parents are paying to play, and then you're just playing for fun and you never think about that much. And then, I mean, just to get to play in the NHL and have the life I do, it's, you know, a dream and something that I'm extremely grateful for. And then obviously then you get that life-changing money and your kids are going to benefit. And it's just very, you know, we're very fortunate people, you know, what we get to do and how we get, you know, treated in that sense.
8: So, Connor, when you look at that, like the last week or so has been a bit crazy. You signed the contract extension, but also it's interesting, Connor, because like I remember talking to you when you first joined the Pats, you were like 15, and we talked about idols, and you mentioned Patrick Kane right away. And here you are being able to play with him now this season when you're back from the shoulder injury. What's that like to go, okay, I get to play with a boyhood idol here in Chicago and maybe on the same power play and maybe on the same line?
20: Yeah, no, it's special for sure. I think, you know, for us growing up, kind of my age group, it was always, you know, Sid, Ovechkin, Kane, Taves, those guys, and just watching them and wanting to be like them. And then obviously when I did get drafted to Chicago, the first name that comes up is Kane and Taves. And just to get to have that opportunity now to, you know, obviously learn from him and have that juice in the building with him back and all the legacy stuff, but just get to play with, you know, an extremely talented, one of the best players ever, obviously. He's going to, whether he's playing with me or playing with anyone, he's going to make us a lot better and make the game easier for whoever that is. So it's just a big boost for our group.
8: Because you took on his heartbreak celly, didn't you, in the World Juniors?
20: Yeah, I guess so. His was probably a little smoother, so I'll have to get him to, you know, maybe give me a couple tips. Hopefully pull that one out again one day in the playoffs.
8: Connor Bedard here on the Green Zone as we welcome him back on the radio here in Saskatchewan, getting set for year number 4 Connor, what has the first 3 years been like? What are those moments that you experience and then learn from and try to grow in the off season? How big of a reality check was it being a top rated kid? And of course, when you move up an age group, you're moving up to like 2-3 years older than you. Then you jump to the NHL and these guys are 32, 35. They've been in the league for 15 years. What were some of those biggest adjustments that you're still working on to improve going into year four?
20: Yeah, I think, I mean, no one's ever satisfied or 100% happy with everything. You always want to be getting better. And, you know, like you said, you're adjusting the lifestyle too. You're treated, you know, obviously you're treated like a man and just getting used to that part. But, you know, like I said before, it's been, you know, everything and more that I could have asked for. And, you know, just try to, you know, soak in every moment and try to be the best I can be. And, you know, we have such a great group of guys. So it's just exciting to get to continue doing that every day and striving towards winning, obviously.
8: Because last offseason, you made that decision to not go to the World Championships and work on, you know, biomechanics, those types of things. What was it about those first 2 years that you kind of had a, you know, light bulb moment going, I need a lot more work in these areas, Connor? And what were some of the, what was that off season like? Because at the start of this season, this past season, you got off to on a heater.
20: Yeah, honestly, I think it was more doing less than anything. You play so many games and stuff, and you want to, I mean, the biggest, we're all, when everyone's at their best, you're pretty good. You know, when I'm at my best, I feel like, you know, the game, it's obviously not easy, but the game is a lot easier, and you want to try to be as consistent as you can in that sense. And that's still something where you're trying to get better at every year, is how can you be closest to 100% as much as possible. And I think that was something that I kind of had to get better with a little bit. And that's part of obviously playing and learning a bit.
8: So it's interesting. I'm curious about your current rehab because of the dumb bad luck that was a few weeks ago with the shoulder injury. All the stories we've been telling of Connor Bedard is just how much of an animal you are to try to get back on the ice as quickly as possible. How much are you trying to learn patience in your rehab, Connor, to go, okay, I need to be 100% or close to it before I actually step on the ice, even though the drive will be there as kind of the leader of the Blackhawks and the young face to try to get back as soon as possible? How do you balance those two things?
20: Yeah, I mean, for me, it's just doing everything I can to get back as early as possible, obviously. And you know that the people that you're working with and people that end up making that final decision on allowing you to play are going to do what's in your best interest safety-wise. But, you know, for me and everyone that goes through something like this, it's what can I do to, if one thing gives you two extra days and another thing gives you another two, it's just kind of trying to stacking up time of how you can't beat rehab, but how quickly can you become at a point where they feel comfortable with getting you back out there. And, you know, obviously there's a timeline and that's usually around that, but whatever you can do to try to help that, you know, maybe speed up a bit, I'm going to do that for sure.
8: Welcome back to the Green Zone, Jamie Nye, as we continue my conversation one-on-one with Chicago Blackhawks star, former Regina Pat star, Connor Bedard. And with his latest injury, an unfortunate thing that happened is skating in Vancouver. Just wondering on advice, who was told Gavin McKenna reached out to Connor ahead of the draft for advice, but who does Connor lean on? Because he still is only 21 years old to vent frustration over a situation like what happened this summer.
20: Yeah, I'd say so. I mean, I think all your teammates, all your former teammates, all your teammates currently. But at the end of the day, you know, you can't go back and change it. You know, if I could, I obviously, you know, might not have skated that day or whatever. But, you know, that's not the reality. And so just trying to be positive and still, you know, enjoy the process of the rehab, as annoying as it is, it's what you're dealing with. So I think it's more about just approaching it with the right mindset, because obviously you can easily be negative about it, but that's kind of a waste of energy.
0: Saskatchewan, something to sing about. Just ask Joni Mitchell, the Northern Pikes, Street Heart, the Sheepdogs, Susan Jacks.
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4: 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The bingo game is ready to roll.
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5: Let him into the box. Watch the lawsuit, Ty. Watch the lawsuit.
6: But hey, as they say in hockey, let's do that hockey.
8: Drew Remend is our NHL analyst here on the Green Zone. Also, color analyst to the San Jose Sharks, who knows Macklin Celebrini pretty well. What did you think, Drew, when you saw 18.8 per year over 5 years for Macklin Celebrini?
7: I thought, thank you, Mr. Plattner, the Sharks owner, Hasso Plattner. He has made the commitment to this team, and I thought, well, okay, highest paid guy in the National Hockey League. I thought when you were away and I was filling in for you poorly, I thought for sure that Macklin was going to take like a Connor type deal, a Sid type deal, you know, and really, really surround himself, allow the team to surround himself with, you know, a lot of talent. But he still does have a lot of talent on that team, and they're up and coming. Mike Greer said yesterday he was really pleased with the contract. He said the whole situation was handled with Pat Brisson, who's also, you know, agent to the Stars, but he's Macklin's agent and Sid's agent, et cetera, et cetera. He said it was really easy to do, easy to negotiate. He said he had one conversation with Macklin, and Macklin asked him basically, okay, where are we going? What are we doing? Tell me your plan, and I'll tell you what I'm thinking. They had one of those meetings, and they were very happy that Macklin left a little money on the table, a couple of million dollars. He could have gone for the full 20%, and so he didn't. He went to about 16%, and signed that contract for 5 years. It's for the Sharks, Jamie, and you know people can like you're giving a 20-year-old who's just turned 20 in June that much money. But when you look at Macklin Celebrini, I think this year, without a doubt, he established himself as one of the elite players in the National Hockey League. He got 115 points at 19 years old. The only other guy to get that many points plus at 19 was Wayne Gretzky. He was the double IHF forward of the year. He is one of the best young players in the world. He's one of the best players in the world. And with the San Jose Sharks, when he didn't get a point, I think the Sharks only won two games last year. So he's a very valuable guy to have around, and he's tied up for the Sharks for now for 5 years. Everybody's pretty happy in San Jose right now.
8: I would think so, especially Macklin Celebrini and his agent a $94 million contract on the table. How much did Danny Briere's big swing impact this, do you think, if at all?
7: I think it did. If Mike Greer talked yesterday to the media, and he did mention that it certainly changed. He didn't say specifically it affected the contract negotiations with Macklin, because Macklin could have walked in at any time and said, I want the max, and what were the Sharks going to do? Okay, sure. Would you like that now, or would you like that later? So he was going to get big money anyway. But I think Mike Greer said that it definitely changed the landscape of now the National Hockey League, and especially the young players coming in. It has changed the fact that the young players now, after their rookie deal, or they're getting their second deal, that so many of them are very, very important to their franchises, like Carlson, like Bedard. They're great, by the way. Great job yesterday with Connor. And then Macklin and some other young players, Lane Hudson, those guys, they're getting that money because that's how you have to grow your teams. And there's a lot of teams that are looking for that playoff berth or that playoff extension where you get in the playoffs and you start winning some games and start making yourself a contender for the Stanley Cup, then you're in that situation where you need those guys to be your foundation. And with Danny Briere making that offer, certainly that much money, it did change the landscape of the National Hockey League right now, but also in the coming years.
8: Drew Romendo with us here on the Green Zone. Where do you think
7: Schaefer's coming next year, right?
8: Yes.
7: Schaefer's up next year. Another guy who could probably walk into the Islanders and demand 20%, looking how good he is. So it's going to be very interesting seeing the contracts from here on in.
8: So where do you think Connor would want Macklin to take him? Because Connor Bedard on the Green Zone yesterday said Macklin's paying for wherever they go to celebrate their new contract.
7: Knowing where the guys go, they go to this place called Original Joe's, which is really good food. It's not very far from the rink. The usual pasta and steak and things like that. That's probably where he's going to take him. Probably, you know,
8: OJ's really.
7: Yeah. No. Yeah. Our Original Joe's is different than Canada's Original Joe's, but, he might know a few places more than I do, Jamie, you know, besides, you know, God's Chicken and Christian Chicken, Chick-fil-A.
8: Yeah. Yeah.
7: You know me, I don't stray very far from the from my normal appetite. Those guys, they might up it a little bit for sure.
8: Are you going to make Macklin bring the Twizzlers on the plane now, or is that still your job?
7: That's the thing now. I'm not allowed to. Like I'm searched before I get on the plane.
8: Nutritionist see Drew Romanda coming. Check that man's bag.
7: Yeah. Mikey Vitenza, who's our director of high performance, and he worked for Rick Celebrini with the Warriors. He's very careful about these guys, but it's amazing with these players. Like Mike talked about it yesterday when one of the reporters asked, you know, do you think this will change Macklin? And he said, I got to yell at the guy every day to get off the ice early. He's in the gym. He's at practice. He's doing dry land. He's out in the ice. He's working and constantly perfecting his game. He said, we have to chase him off the ice. The one thing like Macklin, like Connor Bedard, like Connor McDavid, McKinnon, any great player, they want to be able to try to perfect their craft because they know if they get better, the team will get better. And so I don't think I have to worry about Macklin and his nutrition very much. That's for sure. Especially with dad like Rick. Rick is. It's ridiculous, Jamie, this guy.
8: He still works for the Warriors, right?
7: Yeah, he still does. Yeah. Okay. He said he is the vice president of high performance or something like that.
8: VP. Wow.
7: Yeah.
8: Meanwhile, Drew, I wanted to get your thoughts on what happened with the Columbus Blue Jackets yesterday. Because they announced that they are just going to play the TV feed on the radio, and their radio voice over the last 15 years, contract not renewed. And... Yeah. You have done both. You do it in season. You will help out the Hall of Famer, Drew Rosenowski, on the radio, and, of course, you and Randy on television. How different is a radio call to a TV call on what I think is the mistake being made in Columbus to just replay TV on the radio?
7: It absolutely is a mistake in Columbus. And Eric, who's was the play-by-play guy in the radio, is fantastic at his job. I think you cut off your fans from avenues of access to listen to your team and talk about your team. It's a very different broadcast. You know as well as I do, in radio, you've got to be more descriptive. You've got to make sure that you paint the picture. You've got to make sure that the fans can see the game through your words. And on TV, you don't have to do that. TV is easier, Jamie, really, because the pictures speak for themselves. I can shut up on TV, and I have for minutes on end, you know, from the great Bob Cole, don't be afraid to shut the hell up. Well, on radio, you can't do that. Radio, you've always got to be talking. The play-by-play guys in radio are absolutely amazing at being able to bring the excitement through the radio, but still be very descriptive and making sure that they're able to capture the mood. The great ones are, anyway. When you do it on TV, TV does all the work. The guys in the truck and the cameraman and the producers and directors, they do all the work. You just follow along. And it's very different because you'll listen to, and Jody Shelley's great, and Steve Mears is great. They're very good play-by-play and color guys. But they'll definitely say, and Jody, I know Jody's going to say it. Jody's going to say, well, right here, you can see, and the fans in the radio will be going, no, they're not, I can't. It's a mistake. It's a mistake by Columbus. It's nickel and diming a situation that doesn't need it because your fans, you have to give them as much access and as much avenues to access of your team and listening to your team and talking about your team that you can.
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0: I'm Jacob Bamhauer with your 980 CJME news update. WestJet has suspended its mainline flights across Canada after 4,400 flight attendants walked off the job. It's making it difficult to get home for some in Regina. Some passengers say WestJet cancellations could cost them days and thousands of dollars. Saskatchewan Senator Todd Lewis has died at 65. The longtime agriculture leader served as president of the Agriculture Producer Association of Saskatchewan and spent more than 20 years as a municipal councillor. Prime Minister Mark Carney called Lewis a steadfast voice for rural communities. The Saskatchewan Roughriders got some revenge against the Edmonton Elks Saturday night. The Riders picked up the road win in Edmonton 1 week after the Elks beat Saskatchewan on a last-second field goal. And the Queen City X is officially over. Thousands packed the grounds for the Midway Rides concert and new attractions, including the Flying Fools High Diving Show and Midway Melodies Karaoke. Fairgoers also tried new foods, including deep-fried butter tarts and dill pickle pizza. CJME Saskatchewan Day weekend weather. It's about to cool off. Monday, a mix of sun and clouds in 17. Monday night, clear with a low of 7. Then on Tuesday, sunny in 22. That's your 980 CJME news update. I'm Jacob Bamhauer.
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22: 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Football Hall of Fame writer, TSN Insider, and our pipeline to the NFL, CFL, and college ball. Here's Dave Naylor.
8: And Dave is almost... Actually, in between the CFL and the NFL right now. Buffalo Bills camp on the panel in the CFL. Then he's got the Lions and the Pittsburgh Steelers. Then back to another panel appearance in the CFL. It begins, Dave.
25: Yeah, you know, the funny thing is, Jamie, you know when I actually get the most kind of personal interaction with, like, CFL scouts and people like that? Standing on NFL sidelines. There were several of them this morning. And in Buffalo, I turn around and all the CFL guys are around. It's like, you know, it's always like that. So, yeah, but tomorrow will be a busy day. I'm at Bills camp for a second day in a row tomorrow morning. And then we'll be making the drive to the studio in Scarborough for Bombers and Lions on the panel tomorrow night. Fortunately, the Bills are starting practices early. This is Joe Brady's trying to put his own little wrinkles in 8 a.m. practice this morning in the rain, in the cool rain. I was telling your producer off air, I said, of all my years of going to NFL camps, I have never shivered at an NFL training camp in the summer. I did this morning here in Rochester, lovely Rochester.
8: Well, Dave... next, you should check out a training camp next April in the CFL.
25: Oh yeah. Never mind next year. Enoch Mwamba and I at Guelph this year for Argos. 6 degrees. We were sitting in the stands and we were doing more than shivering. Oh. So next year, yeah, I can only imagine what it's going to be like.
8: There's going to be a blizzard at Ryder Camp next year that they moved the schedule up. They're almost guaranteed. Let's dig in. We'll get to the NFL stories in the next break, but let's go to the Riders and the Elks. It was an absolute classic game, 36-34. Now the rematch in Edmonton. What's your breakdown of what to expect on Saturday night when these two Western rivals have another, you know, clash for first in the West?
25: I hope it's like an 8-quarter game, just an extension of what we saw on Friday night. One of the best football games I've watched in a long, long time. And look, it was high scoring, but sometimes when you watch high scoring, other than some busted coverages, which, you know, there were some of those, but it just felt like a game that was well played on both sides of the ball and both quarterbacks, you know, kind of just being on. And, you know, I think the Cody Fajardo story is kind of gaining some momentum here. When, you know, you think of, he went to Montreal, like, look, I understand how he got chased out of Saskatchewan. I get it. And he talked about, you know, his career wasn't over, but there was another chapter. And, you know, he goes to Montreal, wins a Grey Cup. No one would argue with the decision the Alouettes made. I mean, making room for Davis Alexander, you absolutely have to do that. But after spending the first 5 weeks on the bench last year, you know, Cody Fajardo was every bit as good as he's ever been in that game against Saskatchewan, you know, in Saskatchewan right down to the final minute. So I just think it was just a game that had so many clutch moments in it, you know, and that's what I hope we get to see and continue when these two teams get together, because I think they're battling for supremacy in the West this year.
8: Now, one of the other storylines this week is the BC Lions, who we know Nathan Rourke's very close to coming back, yeah. But they give Chase Bryce one full game, and that's enough. Caden Salter, who went to Colorado, replaced Shedeur Sanders, played the majority of the starts for Deion Sanders, also related to Casey Printers, gets the start this week against Winnipeg. with a rookie running back in one of the loudest stadiums. This is getting bad to worse, isn't it, Dave, for the BC Lions? Or do you think there's hope for this young man at quarterback?
25: Well, based on what I saw in the final 6 minutes of the game, there maybe is a little more hope than there was with Chase Brice. And the Chase Brice thing has got to be really disappointing for the Lions, because he's not like a guy who hasn't been on their team for multiple seasons. You know, and you're playing behind Nathan Rourke, and, you know, it's all of a sudden it's showtime. And he basically had two full games, because technically it's one start, but because Rourke went out in the first series of the week

0: certainly well known to everybody in Saskatchewan and the CFL and Ken Austin from his time at Liberty. Also interesting, just that, you know, I think a little tidbit about him. One of the things that I have wondered about, and I think we may explore this issue a little bit later in the season, is, you know, the future of quarterbacks in the CFL. I'm going off on a tangent here a little bit, but bear with me. Of the 9 starting quarterbacks in the CFL right now, I don't believe any of them ever made a dime of NIL money, okay? So the real question is, how is NIL going to affect the future of quarterback recruitment? Because all these guys at these big-time schools, you know, like what would Vernon Adams have made at Oregon? What would Chad Kelly have made at Ole Miss? You know, if guys are making millions in college football, are they really going to come and sign an entry-level contract in the CFL, you know, for 100,000 Canadian? Well, Caden Salter did. You know, he's a guy who got paid at Colorado, you know, multiple millions to play quarterback there. So just a bit of an example of something that we talk about a lot about, you know, will we see guys still come to the CFL if they made millions in college? You know, they're all going to be different, but Salter is the first one I can think of who made significant money in NIL in college and has shown up in the CFL.
1: Final CFL note, Dave, is your story. You broke the story on Chad Kelly's health. What do we know about the quarterback that did not finish Toronto's game in that victory over the weekend?
0: We know he had a negative X-ray in the stadium in BC on Saturday night, and like I don't want to suggest that it was possible he could have come back in that game, you know, if it was a playoff game or something to that effect. But I mean, a negative X-ray kind of, you know, clears the way for at least consideration of that kind of thing. You know, sometimes when they do X-rays in the stadium, they want to redo them when the team gets back home. I think that's the protocol for Chad Kelly, but especially with the Argos off this week and, you know, moving towards their home opener on August 6th, got to be the latest Argo home opener, you know, in a long, long time from the days when the schedule maybe started in late July, you know, going back decades. But yeah, Chad Kelly is expected to be under center when they host Calgary next Thursday.
1: We're talking football with our football analyst and insider Dave Naylor in Rochester, New York, covering Bills camp. He'll be off to Detroit. He'll be off to Pittsburgh. Let's start with the new Joe Brady era in Buffalo. What characteristic will this team have that Sean McDermott didn't? And what are they hoping for with a change of direction at head coach in Buffalo?
0: Well, it's kind of a bit strange because Joe Brady is still the play caller. They've hired an offensive coordinator for the staff. And he's, of course, an offensive-minded head coach, which is different than they had for the past, you know, 8 years with Sean McDermott, the defensive-minded head coach. So the real changes on this team are not going to be the offense. I think, you know, this is actually one of the things that was kind of commented upon, that, you know, they may have a new offensive lineman. They got DJ Moore. But this is the same offense personnel-wise. I mean, the same two starting tight ends, the same three running back depth chart, obviously Josh Allen, and pretty much the same receiver group. So the real changes for this side of the ball are there on the other side of the ball, where they've hired Jim Leonard as their defensive coordinator, who was on the staff at Denver last year. He's a former Buffalo Bill. And in the Sean McDermott era, they basically played the same defense every year. And, you know, or so scheme-wise. And, you know, Josh Allen was talking about even today about how when you practiced against it, you kind of always knew what to expect and what they were going to do and knew the play calls and all those kind of things. And now it's more challenging for him in practice, which, you know, may be a good thing. But the McDermott defense was basically, you know, two deep safeties, high cover shell. We'll give up the run. We'll give up the underneath stuff, but nobody's going to beat us deep. And we're going to force teams to go, you know, 8, 10, 12 plays down the field. And which is why sometimes, you know, that defense had issues getting off the field, you know, when, cause they weren't necessarily a defense that made a ton of splash plays. This is going to be very different. They're going to play multiple fronts. They're going to have 3 down. They're going to have 4 down. They're going to have 5 down. You know, they're going to mix and match. They're going to play personnel wise. They're going to play more man defense, I think, not as heavy zone. So that's going to be the real difference. It's funny because Joe Brady is walking a bit of a fine line. He's the new guy, but he's not, right? If you think about it, even he was hired to join the staff by Sean McDermott as the quarterback coach. He was promoted to offensive coordinator by Sean McDermott. And now he's got to sort of distance himself from Sean McDermott to try to do what McDermott was never able to do. And that is get the Bills to the Super Bowl.
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10: We need more people educated to pay for education. Okay, this sounds a bit weird, but let me explain. Here's the statement again. We need more people educated to pay for education. Business and things like the resource sector need more people to work for them. Now, a lot of these jobs require educated people. But education is paid for by things like personal taxes, taxes paid on money we make from our jobs, many of businesses, and sales tax from things we buy from businesses. And taxes created when a major resource company invests money they've raised from around the world into Saskatchewan. And then there are the royalties and taxes paid by the resource sector from the stuff they extract from the ground that also pays for things like education and health. All of these things that create money to pay for things need more employees. So we need more people educated to pay for education. I'm Eric Anderson from CIMSA.
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12: And right now joining us is Mark Tressman. Of course, Grey Cup champion, a coach, Montreal, Toronto, and author of a new book, Teaching the Game, which was out a month ago. Mark joins us now on the line. Mark, thanks for your time.
13: Jamie, it's great to be with you. Thanks for having me.
12: So, Teaching the Game. This is a book that a lot of your colleagues say is a must-read for coaches. But I'm wondering what fans might get out of this, Mark, with a better understanding of situational football and, you know, what may be going through yours and other coaches' minds on late game situations, etc.
13: Yeah, you're exactly right, and some may have said it, some may have not, but you know, this book is geared as much for the fan as it is for the high school Pop Warner and professional coach. I mean, it gives the reader an opportunity to get inside the huddle, to get in the quarterback meeting room, to spend a week in the life of a quarterback, to understand what goes on between plays, and all the situational football philosophy and just the fundamentals of the game that are so important. And when a fan watches the game, they're just going to be more educated. It's not football for dummies, that's for sure. But it is, it reads like a novel, and it gives the fan an opportunity to learn a little bit more about the game. Not specific to the CFL game. I just couldn't do that, but the overriding experience, I think, will be allow the fan to grow as well.
12: Mark, who was an influence, especially early in your career, to drive these points home on especially situational awareness and having a team as prepared for everything and anything as possible?
13: Well, the book explains that, how, you know, people might look at a 2-minute or 3-minute situation, but there are so many sub-situations that go on. I mean, every coach has, I've gotten something from every coach. They all look at it a different way. And I'm really specific in the book that there's no one way to teach the game of football. It's, it's 11 on 11, it's 12 on 12, whatever it might be. But there's exponential variations of how to teach it, how to look at it, how to present it. And I don't try to answer all those questions, but I hope, you know, for coaches in professional football and college football, high school football, that it will be open up. If they don't feel comfortable there, that it opens up for conversation and it becomes a learning experience, because no matter what a level you coach at or how long you've been coaching, and I say this in the book, I've never stopped learning the game, and I don't know that I ever will.
12: I'm curious, Mark, are you ever watching the game as a fan, or is that completely changed forever? Are you always a coach watching football, thinking about what you would do in a situation, et cetera, or shaking your head going, that team just wasn't prepared as well as they should have been?
13: I think that's a really good question. I think overall, I kind of watch it as a fan more than anything. I think that I start watching it as a coach when game management decisions come into play, and ask the three-letter word, why would he do that, or, you know, why are they not doing that? I think that when it comes to the situational game, yes, but I enjoy just watching the game. I mean, whether it's a CFL game or an NFL game or a college game, I just love football. It's being played by some of the greatest athletes that there ever have been in this field of play, and I just love the game.
12: Your transition from 4-down NFL collegiate football to 3-down CFL, what was that off season like going into 2008 season to try to, I don't know, what did you almost have to retrain your brain on everything that you needed to know and pass along, and who was pivotal in making sure you were ready to go for that 2008 season?
13: Yeah, Jamie, that's a great question. Just a couple of things. On the football side, you know, I just decided to take the 49er West Coast offense, the offenses we ran in Oakland and other places, and then just transport it to a field that was wider and longer, and went 12 on 12. And what I decided to do was make the field 53 yards wide and mess around with the 12th guy. So the plays we ran in Montreal were the same plays we ran throughout most of my NFL career. Now, with that in mind, I brought Joe Paupau in, who had a lot of experience in the CFL, to kind of be my consultant, to share with me his ideas and if it would work. And he said it would. Now, the other side of this is I was really blessed. I had Brian Chu, I had Ben Cahoon, I had Anthony Calvillo, and they were very, very instrumental during the off season of teaching me the game, and more importantly, not just in year one, but in year two, three, four, and five, they were there to help me. And the way I tried to get it done game days was to be very verbal on the sideline with what I was thinking with those guys in front of me when they were available, to kind of be a checks and balance to make sure my thinking was correct.
12: Mark Trestman joining us here on the Green Zone. Check out his new book, Teaching the Game. A lot of people are talking about the Americanization of the Canadian Football League with changing the field next year, field goal posts at the back, 50 yards, shorter end zones. The two games are going to look closer. Do you think that's a good strategy by the Canadian Football League that threatens that maybe they lose that uniqueness of just the look overall or not?
13: The game I coach in the CFL is one of the best games there could be. The rules are so intricate yet so tied together. I remember being in a rules meeting my first or second year when there was suggested rule change, and Wally Bono, who I have the utmost respect for, and I know your audience knows who he is, said we got to be very careful when we change the rules of our game because we have a very good game. You know, I can't sit here, Jamie, and comment because I'm not familiar with all the things that are being done. You know, I'm just hopeful that it works out, because the game I coached, I loved coaching, and I thought it was a beautiful game the way it was. But I can't comment on the changes because I don't know the why. I don't know them, and I don't know the why behind them.
12: I'm interested if there's a CFL rule you wish was implemented when you were a coach in the NFL. Like, was there one that you went, ooh, I wish I could do this when I was coaching the NFL with the creativity that you could possibly pull off?
13: I think that it's hard to say that, because the rules in the CFL are so interconnected. Like if you said no fair catches in the punt game in the NFL, there's a ripple effect of how that affects the game, that it would hurt the game more than help it, you know? Because the rules just don't complement the ability for a player to do that. But I think that's something that, you know, would open up the game, you know, the fair catch game and so forth. The 5-yard rule to me is such an interesting rule and allows for, you know, more dramatic plays in the game.
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12: 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Plus, we're going to take you to Pittsburgh. Aaron Rodgers' final season. We'll talk to Max Starks.
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1: From the National Newsroom of the Canadian Press, I'm Don Mitchell. WestJet passengers felt the effects of the airline's 4,400 flight attendants going on strike early Sunday morning. Planes were grounded and flights were canceled ahead of the strike. The airline promising affected passengers would be refunded or reaccommodated where possible. At Toronto's Pearson International Airport, WestJet passenger Meshack Baba is one of those hoping to get his money back.
2: I do have travel insurance from when I originally booked, and I just got off the phone with them. And I was just making sure that, like, the reasonings behind my flight delays was covered under it. And they did say that, like, a hotel stay and then, like, the trip from there and back to the airport is covered under it.
1: The last contract with WestJet's flight attendants expired on December 31st. Talks continued this weekend in WestJet's home city of Calgary. Hundreds of demonstrators turned out Sunday to protest Meta's plan for a massive data center north of Edmonton.
3: The tech giant behind Facebook and Instagram plans to build a massive 1 gigawatt data center in Alberta's Sturgeon County. Data centers house the computing hardware needed for artificial intelligence. Protesters' concerns include power and water demands. Premier Danielle Smith has said this data center will have its own gas power plant and will use a closed-loop cooling system to not draw up the area's water. But protesters also fear AI's expansion will threaten jobs. The protest is the latest in a wave of pushback against data centers across the country. Jason White, The Canadian Press.
1: Police in a small Idaho community say the actions of two people at the scene of a fatal shooting at an In-N-Out Burger Saturday likely helped save some lives in Twin Falls. Chief Matthew Hicks commended the actions.
4: We can confirm that there was an off-duty state trooper and a citizen who actively engaged the suspect by returning gunfire towards him. We want to take a moment and commend the actions of the off-duty officer and the citizen and their heroic action to stop this incident. We believe their actions helped drive the suspect away from the scene, preventing further casualties.
1: A 24-year-old was identified as the shooter and that he took his own life with a self-inflicted gunshot wound. In all, four people died, including the gunman. Hicks said the motive for the shooting remains unknown. U.S. President Donald Trump is holding off on a new round of strikes against Iran after discussions with Gulf allies. The president told reporters Sunday there was a major attack planned, but is opting for diplomacy after receiving input from leaders of Qatar, Saudi Arabia, and the United Arab Emirates. However, Israel has shared serious security concerns with the White House about a proposed disarmament deal with Hamas. ABC's Matt Rivers explains from Amman, Jordan.
5: Israel says it won't withdraw until Hamas completely disarms, but Hamas says it won't disarm until Israeli troops leave, stop bombing, and allow more humanitarian aid in. So clearly mediators have a lot of work left ahead of them to convince both sides to do all of those things simultaneously.
1: Israel continues to strike Gaza, targeting Hamas and its infrastructure. Strikes overnight into Sunday reportedly killed at least 17 people. This is the Canadian Press. In sports, it appears if Kevin Gausman's time with the Toronto Blue Jays has come to an end. The veteran right-hander was traded by the Jays to the Chicago Cubs tonight, according to several media reports. Those same reports say the Blue Jays are getting outfielder Britt Bateman and infielder Ty Sothesine, both prospects, in return. Gausman was one of Toronto's most reliable starters for five seasons. Jose Fermin hit a tie-breaking single in the ninth inning, and the visiting St. Louis Cardinals beat the Toronto Blue Jays 5-1 Sunday, avoiding a three-game sweep. The Cards used a four-run ninth inning to win for just the fifth time in the past 17 games. Blue Jays closer Louis Varland, who hadn't allowed a run since July 10th, took the loss. And the opening day of men's singles main draw action was rained out at the National Bank Open in Montreal. Only two of 14 scheduled matches were completed as rainy weather continuously disrupted play at IGA Stadium. The tournament is scheduled to resume tomorrow morning. From the Canadian Press, I'm Don Mitchell.
6: I'm Jacob Bamhauer with your 980 CGME news update. WestJet has suspended its mainline flights across Canada after 4,400 flight attendants walked off the job. It's making it difficult to get home for some in Regina. Some passengers say WestJet cancellations could cost them days and thousands of dollars. Saskatchewan Senator Todd Lewis has died at 65. The longtime agriculture leader served as president of the Agriculture Producer Association of Saskatchewan and spent more than 20 years as a municipal councillor. Prime Minister Mark Carney called Lewis a steadfast voice for rural communities. The Saskatchewan Roughriders got some revenge against the Edmonton Elks Saturday night. The Riders picked up the road win in Edmonton 1 week after the Elks beat Saskatchewan on a last-second field goal. And the Queen City X is officially over. Thousands packed the grounds for the Midway Rides concert and new attractions, including the Flying Fools High Diving Show and Midway Melodies Karaoke. Fairgoers also tried new foods, including deep-fried butter tarts and dill pickle pizza. CGME Saskatchewan Day weekend weather. It's about to cool off. Monday, a mix of sun and clouds in 17. Monday night, clear with a low of 7. Then on Tuesday, sunny in 22. That's your 980 CGME news update. I'm Jacob Bamhauer.
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7: It's interesting talking to friends who have kids that are getting older, because planning summer holidays gets a little tougher if your kids are of the age where they work or get a job in the summertime. However, we also know that kids are finding it tough to get a job in the summer. I've talked to lots of my friends who have said, despite the fact they've thrown out a number of applications, it just hasn't worked out for them. I think unemployment, youth unemployment in Saskatchewan is at 11.1%, which is quite a bit higher than the regular unemployment rate. And how many times on our show have we talked about why is that? Right? Some people will point to the temporary foreign worker program saying that's the problem. The temporary foreign workers are taking jobs from our youth. Then you hear business owners saying, no, no, no, youth don't want to work. But then you hear from parents and from youth. Remember, we had a number of them on the show that one day where they were saying, look, we're putting out, in some cases, 40, 50 job applications and not even getting a callback. So where's the truth in all of this? What is the problem with youth and jobs in Canada? This isn't unique to Saskatchewan. This is across Canada. Well, there's a new report out from the Canadian Federation of Independent Business that argues that the problem isn't simply a shortage of workers. It's a mismatch between the jobs available and the jobs young Canadians are willing to take. It also, actually, the same report pushes back on the idea that temporary foreign workers are taking jobs from Canadians, arguing that they're actually filling roles that would otherwise just be vacant. I'm happy to welcome to our show a policy analyst from CFIB, which is the Canadian Federation of Independent Business. Molly McCormick is joining us from her office in Vancouver today. Molly, thanks for joining our program.
8: Hi, Evan. Thanks so much for having me on the show.
7: Can you maybe just give us a quick introduction? CFIB, who are you? What is your mandate?
8: For sure, yeah. So I work for the Canadian Federation of Independent Business. We represent over 103,000 small businesses all across the country. We represent small businesses of every region, of every sector. You know, so if you think of your corner store, cafe, but you also think of like a manufacturing company that makes parts of products that you don't even know exist. Our main mandate is to just bring small business voices to the government on all levels. So that could be in your city, that could be in your province, or that could be federally.
7: So let's start with the contradiction. Youth unemployment is relatively high in Canada, but businesses are saying they can't find workers. How can both be true, Molly?
8: Our thought. We were a bit perplexed by what was happening because we were hearing the same thing from both sides. So we dug a little bit deeper, and what we were able to do is speak to Canadian youth all across the country. We were also able to speak to small businesses. And what we asked the youth is, you know, what kind of jobs are you applying for? How are you applying for them? What are you willing to take? What are you able to take? And what we saw are these types of jobs are exactly the ones that temporary foreign workers are taking. So the ones that youth don't want. So if we're thinking jobs in very rural communities, jobs in very, very small towns, jobs that are done outdoors, you know, overnight shifts that require a lot of manual labor, youth are telling us that they don't want to work those jobs. So then we looked into a government database and saw those are the jobs that temporary foreign workers are taking.
7: So the report argues that this isn't really a labor shortage, it's a labor mismatch. Do I categorize that right, Molly?
8: There for sure is a mismatch going on, and there actually also is a labor shortage going on in terms of the skills and people needed to fill certain roles. We're seeing nearly half of rural small businesses telling us that they cannot find enough local laborers to work in their business.
7: So, I mean, in a place like Saskatchewan, I'm guessing that that obviously can be part of the issue. We've got rural locations. We're fairly spread out province from a population standpoint. The report also says that young Canadians are least interested in things like overnight shifts, physically demanding work. Is this a surprise? And is this new to this generation?
8: I think, you know, talking to a lot of different people, talking to youth, talking to their parents, there's this narrative created that, you know, youth are lazy, youth don't want to work. But I think if we look at the details and exactly the jobs they're telling us they don't want to work, it kind of just reflects, you know, the practicalities of what young people can do. A lot of young people are in school still. A lot of them are telling us that they can't afford to move out. They have to stay, you know, living at home with their parents. A lot of them don't have cars. They have to rely on transportation. So these types of jobs that ask them to, you know, work really early mornings or really late nights or outside, you know, hours away from their homes, they're just not, you know, practical for youth to take. It's not so much a this generation thing. It's just kind of the reality that we're seeing, as we've seen in the past, but especially right now.
7: I mean, it's, you know, I mentioned in my introduction to this discussion that we've talked about this a lot on our program, Molly, and it, often people want to get into the generational discussion. Back in my day, and I mean, I've been guilty of that as well, but I don't know if there's actually any factual proof of that or if it's just anecdotal.
8: I think looking at youth employment data, we've seen that we've seen youth unemployment cycles of it getting really high and then going back down, going really high, going back down. And what that represents is, you know, when the economy slows down, the youth are the first to be hit. You know, businesses are scaling back. They're not able to hire as much. And so, you know, we see as soon as this goes up, a lot of talk goes on, you know, explaining what's happening here. But I think right now it's just a combination of so many factors, you know, that skills mismatch, what youth are able to do. We know this rhetoric of the temporary foreign workers coming in, just a mismatch of everything coming together to kind of play the blame game. But that's exactly what we're trying not to do with this report.
7: Okay, you brought up temporary foreign workers. Critics will argue that it's part of the problem, why there's not many jobs. I've also heard critics say that that program suppresses wages. Did your research look into that?
8: Yeah, the Canadian Federation of Independent Business have been strong supporters of this program for a long time. About a third of our small business members all across the country use it as a way to keep their operations going. We've done a lot of research on it, and is definitely a last resort program that is designed to fill those critical gaps. Nothing more than that. You know, all of the money, all of the paperwork, all the fees that goes along with getting these workers to come into these businesses is no joke and not something small businesses are doing just for the fun of it. So we know that we really need to protect and maintain this program.
7: And I mean, we've had enough small business owners on the show to know, you just talked about it yourself, administratively, there's a lot of work to this, but they also have to satisfy some other conditions in terms of posting it, not being able to get applicants for the job. There's a few other things, that criteria that have to be met.
8: Exactly. You are only able to apply for this program if the employment level is under a or over a certain threshold. There's also a $1,000 processing fee. And in the case that you don't get accepted for workers, you don't get that money back. So it is just, you know, not the best case scenario for a small business to have to apply for this, because just adds to, you know, their stack of tasks to do other than running their business.
7: Molly McCormick is my guest. She is a policy analyst with the Canadian Federation of Independent Business. They recently drafted a report that talks about the shortage of workers, talks about the challenges, especially when we're talking youth unemployment. Many people, Molly, will point to, you know, if you go back 20, 30 years, most of those entry-level jobs at fast food restaurants, at coffee shops, were filled with students, essentially, or young Canadians who were, that was their step into work. Most of those jobs now, and I'm generalizing, but most of them now you see filled by new Canadians. So is it a case that they can't get people to apply for those jobs any longer that are born and raised here in Canada?
8: In this case, in order to have people from the temporary foreign worker program, you do need to go through all the steps that show that you've tried to have local labor fill these roles. It is not so easy as, you know, going out and just applying and getting workers for, you know, some people say it's even cheaper, which isn't true. I think a lot of those roles, especially in fast food restaurants that are filled by more urban businesses, that, you know, quote unquote, might have more youth available to work, a lot of those roles might be filled by temporary foreign workers because they're the role types that youth are telling us they don't want to do. Mm-hmm. If you think of, you know, a fast food restaurant on a really busy street where all the clubs are that work all night, a lot of parents wouldn't let their kids work that shift, you know? So if we're thinking about, you know, there is a generalization there. We don't know who these people are, you know, if they're a part of an immigration stream, they also might just be Canadian as well. But, you know, these temporary foreign worker programs, it is only used for what it is meant to be used for, and that's what our data is telling us as well.
7: Molly McCormick with the CFIB. She is a policy analyst with them right here on 980 CJME and 650 CKO.
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7: Looking forward to this next conversation that we're about to have, because we often talk about the mental health, the mental wellness of people when they are in any kind of a job that can cause them stress. If you think about those that are in a helping profession, social workers, psychologists, EMS, nurses, police officers, a lot. We often think about when you are asked to help people at their lowest moments, at the worst time in their life, there can be a lot of transferable stress that comes with that. If you think about, I think about a person who's a psychologist, who meets with patients day in and day out. Like, how do they ensure that they can remain healthy? And I know that they do. There's lots of strategies and coping sessions and ideas that are there to try and help people, no matter what their profession, to keep themselves healthy. And they don't kind of transfer that burden of the trauma, of the anxiety or whatever the emotion is to themselves from the people that they're trying to help. Is this the same for therapy dogs? You think about, I mean, therapy dogs are a pretty familiar sight these days. Schools, hospitals, care homes, community settings where dogs can provide comfort, companionship to people who need it. We focus on the benefits of these animals and what they provide to humans. But what's the experience like for the dogs themselves? This is a fascinating way to look at it. Dr. Colleen Dell is a professor in the Department of Sociology in the School for Public Health at the University of Saskatchewan and the lead of the Positive Connections Lab. And that's PAWS, P-A-W-S, Positive Connections Lab. She's leading a new national research network looking at the complex relationships between humans and animals, including the well-being of therapy and service dogs. And I'm happy to say we've connected with Dr. Colleen Dell by phone. Doctor, thank you so much for taking our call.
28: For sure. Thanks for having me.
7: I love this topic because we think about and talk about the benefits of therapy dogs and what they provide to people. Mm-hmm. Do we know much about the experience on the dogs themselves?
28: Not enough. Definitely not enough. And I think of that even in a broader sense of thinking about the pets that we live with, right? The animals, the companion animals that we live with. And how much do we really know about them? How much do we know about their body language and what they're trying to tell us? So think of that just generally with our own pets in our lives. And it's the exact same thing when we're thinking about the therapy dogs and the service dogs and what have you. like you said, when you think about it now, I mean, our therapy dogs are in a lot of places, right? From schools to hospice to the emergency department and so forth. But the research around that and the dogs in these places is relatively new. If you even just think back a decade, definitely wasn't, you weren't seeing them like you do now. So the research and the understanding around that is just starting. And that's why we're super excited to have this network to bring everyone together to have this understanding. But at the same time, we have to think about usually when we're doing something, we think from this very human-centric spot, right? So how do we bring the therapy dogs in to help the kids after something happened? How do we bring the therapy dogs in to support the person who's passing? Very typical of humans, we don't think about the animal in the same way that we think about the benefit for the humans. Even sometimes when people are getting pets, how is a pet going to, you know, support my life and our family and all this? But what about the other side of that in thinking of the other? It's so important to
7: How do you even go about researching this? Like, how do you measure the experiences that a therapy dog goes through?
28: Yeah. Well, number one is to have awareness, right? To have awareness that there is another sentient being on the other side of this relationship that's happening or this interaction that's happening in the community. And then we also need to have the experts around who can bring some of that understanding. So, for example, people who are dog trainers and aware of dog body language, right? So we may, you know, for an untrained person, you may see a therapy dog visiting with someone, but not pick up on those subtle cues. It looks like they're happy, but they're actually uncomfortable, right? So it's bringing, for us, it's bringing all these people around the table that have that understanding that can then ask those questions, and then we put out, you know, we get the researchers and we collect the data and we make sure that we are asking the other side. Because for us, if at the very basis, if you send a therapy dog and their handler into whatever situation and this dog is not happy, the dog is, you know, maybe stressed more than they should be or what have you, then they're not giving the service that we were hoping that we're going to give.
7: Right.
28: Nothing is worse than, and very few times have I experienced this, but there could be nothing worse than taking the dog to see somebody and the dog is not interested in that person. I would say in that situation, that intervention then is harmful.
7: Right.
28: If you were in an addiction treatment center and the person's like, okay, I'm already at my lowest and now the dog doesn't even want to see me. So we need to make sure, right?
7: Yeah, I was going to ask you, like, what are the risks if we are asking too much from therapy dogs? But I think you've highlighted one of them right there.
28: Mm-hmm. You know, I remember going back with the Humboldt tragedy and coming back that night with the dog that I was working with, his name is Soupy, was Soupy. And, you know, he was just stellar and all the dogs that were there were. But when I got home, I was like, okay, so he's very, very tired. It was really late in the morning after the memorial. And I was like, okay, I'm going to sleep on the futon with you. So, cause you look like you really need some support. So that was my mindset then, that you need my support. You know, today, if I was going to do that again, I would let him choose where he wanted to go, because maybe he didn't need my support as a human. Maybe he needed the support from the other dogs in the house, right? So instead of taking him and say, oh, I'm going to cuddle you and I'm going to make sure you feel comforted and supported. Now, as a dog, maybe as a person, that's what we need, right?
7: Right.
28: But as a dog, maybe that's not what he needed. Sure. He needed to be with the other dogs and not in that room with me. Maybe he wanted to be all alone after all that attention. I don't know, because I didn't give him that choice.
7: Dr. Colleen Dell is my guest, professor in the Department of Sociology in the School of Public Health at the University of Saskatchewan and the lead of the Positive Connections Lab. I mean, you think about workload. Like when we talk about people that are in the helping professions, whether it's social workers, nurses, paramedics, you name it, often workload is high. That same workload stress is felt by these dogs.
28: Yes, and this is why we make sure that we're doing good testing in the beginning. We really rely also on an informed handler that knows when their dog is possibly doing too much, right?
7: Yeah.
28: Being able to see those signs, making sure that that dog has balance in their life, that if you were out doing a more of a stressful kind of event, then now we're going to do something that the dog really, really likes,
7: mm-hmm.
28: right? To help bring that. And we know that from our work with the service dogs, how important that balance is. But again, really important that that handler is aware, and we've done training with handlers to make sure that they are aware. And there's so much more attention to that now than there was in the very beginning, for sure.
7: Dr. Colleen Dell is a professor, Department of Sociology, the School of Public Health at the University of Saskatchewan, the lead of the Positive Connections Lab, doing work on basically therapy dogs. How do we keep them healthy? How do we keep ourselves in tune to what their needs are? Because they too, they need to be looked after. 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
0: I'm Jacob Bamhauer with your 980 CJME news update. WestJet has suspended its mainline flights across Canada after 4,400 flight attendants walked off the job. It's making it difficult to get home for some in Regina. Some passengers say WestJet cancellations could cost them days and thousands of dollars. Saskatchewan Senator Todd Lewis has died at 65. The longtime agriculture leader served as president of the Agricultural Producer Association of Saskatchewan and spent more than 20 years as a municipal councillor. Prime Minister Mark Carney called Lewis a steadfast voice for rural communities. The Saskatchewan Roughriders got some revenge against the Edmonton Elks Saturday night. The Riders picked up the road win in Edmonton 1 week after the Elks beat Saskatchewan on a last-second field goal. And the Queen City X is officially over. Thousands packed the grounds for the Midway Rides concert and new attractions, including the Flying Fools High Diving Show and Midway Melodies Karaoke. Fairgoers also tried new foods, including deep-fried butter tarts and dill pickle pizza. CJME Saskatchewan Day weekend weather. It's about to cool off. Monday, a mix of sun and clouds in 17. Monday night, clear with a low of 7. Then on Tuesday, sunny in 22. That's your 980 CJME news update. I'm Jacob Bamhauer.
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7: And if you think back to earlier this year, the Saskatchewan government presented the budget. The budget forecasted, of course, a deficit. This has been the case over the last number of years with whether it's challenges in pressures, or if it's just overspending. There's been a number of ways in which we have never balanced the books. We've got a deficit that adds to our provincial debt, and this has been an ongoing discussion. Now, if you think back, right after we had the budget presentation, we had the finance minister on, we had the NDP justice critic on, and then you and I had a conversation about what do we need to do? Like, do we cut spending? Because really, you've only got a limited number of options, right? You increase the amount of money coming in, or you reduce the amount of money going out. And people had very strong thoughts on that. Speaking of that, by the way, tomorrow we'll dig into the province offering to pay for three big projects, including the downtown deed in Saskatoon, as long as the federal government matches the spending. I know there'll be some people that will have some thoughts on if that's a good move by the province or not. So we will dig into that tomorrow. On the topic, though, of how do we increase revenue for the province? So if we're not changing the spending, we just accept that there's lots of need out there, and so we need to spend the money. How do we increase the amount of money coming in? This is where the discussion, and this is not new, this is where the discussion about royalties comes in. Saskatchewan produces royalties from a number of resources, and particularly this conversation for the purposes of today is focusing on potash. We are home to the world's richest potash reserves, and for decades we've been told that potash is one of the province's greatest economic advantages. Are we getting a fair return for the resource that we own? There's a new policy paper from the Johnson Shoyama Graduate School of Public Policy that argues the province has forfeited billions of dollars in potash revenue over the last decade because of generous royalty and tax concessions. So this paper raises questions about, you know, are we getting our fair share? Gosh, we've had industry experts on, we've had politicians on this topic. In fact, our guest today has been on our show to talk about this. Aaron Weir is a consulting economist with Silo Strategy, and he joins me now by phone. Aaron Weir, thank you so much for taking our call.
2: Oh, thank you for having me on to discuss this tremendously important topic.
7: Yeah, you and I have talked about this before. Can you talk about your policy paper? So this one, I think it came out in May through Johnson Shoyama. What all was captured in your consideration in putting this together?
2: Yeah, for sure. Well, you set it up very well. The paper looks at the change in potash prices, profits, and revenues over the past quarter century, but in particular, I zero in on the past decade, 2016 to 2025. In those 10 years, Nutrien and Mosaic put together extracted $58 billion U.S. dollars worth of potash from Saskatchewan. Their costs of mining and transporting it, including the depreciation of the investments they've made in the past, were only $25 billion. So that left those two multinational companies with $33 billion U.S. dollars of profit from Saskatchewan potash. Out of that, they paid less than $8 billion in royalties and taxes to the government of Saskatchewan. So, in other words, the people of the province received less than a quarter of the profits from a resource that belongs to us. And, you know, my suggestion is that if we take seriously the notion of provincial ownership of natural resources, it would be quite reasonable for the people of Saskatchewan to aim to collect half of those profits. If we'd done so over the past decade, that would have meant an extra $8.6 billion U.S. of revenue, which converts to $12 billion Canadian dollars, which would have gone a long way to balancing the provincial budget and making

0: that the companies are taking on by doing this, should there be some sort of a sliding scale?
1: Well, I think certainly everyone would propose that taxes ultimately need to be based on the profits that the industry is generating. So, you know, if there was a year where it wasn't profitable, it wouldn't be paying those taxes. So, you know, there would be an automatic adjustment in that sense. I suppose the other point I would want to make, though, about the volatility of potash prices is that while prices have, you know, varied a lot from one year to the next, the companies mining the potash have actually been quite consistently profitable from potash mining. You can go all the way back to the mid-1990s, and you know every company that has operated a potash mine in Saskatchewan has generated a positive profit on that mine. And I don't think there's too many other industries you can point to that have been that consistently profitable over time.
0: Aaron Weir, consulting economist, is our guest, and he has written a policy paper for Johnson Shoyama on potash royalties. You know, I wonder, too, and I feel like you and I might have chatted about this before, but if you look at where else in the world you can find potash, it's predominantly Russia, Belarus, and China. That's it. So, you know, is there a worry that you change the royalty structure in Saskatchewan and you're still working on a global commodity market? So do we then make our product less appealing, less affordable, because those other countries, of course, like, you can't even really compare a state-owned competitor with what we do in Saskatchewan. Your thoughts there?
1: Well, I guess my thoughts there would be that those other countries you mentioned, Russia, Belarus, and China, are actually quite closed to foreign investment in their potash sectors. So, you know, if a company like, you know, Nutrien or Mosaic or BHP wants to mine potash, Saskatchewan is really the only place to do it on a large scale. And I think that actually gives our province a tremendously strong negotiating position to collect a better return from those companies. Now, of course, no one is proposing to increase royalties so much that the mines are no longer profitable. The point is they're generating enormous profits, and I and other analysts are pointing out there's room for the province to collect a better share of those profits.
0: So when we think about what, and this is a broad statement about mining in general, right? So not just potash, but mining in general, whether it's oil, energy production, whether it's potash, uranium, you name it, there's always that public return. Royalties are one piece of it, but there's corporate income tax, there's payroll tax, there's property taxes, there's PST on inputs, there's personal income tax from the people that work at the mining site. So how much of that broader fiscal picture needs to be considered, whether it's in your calculations in this paper or not, how much of that needs to be considered in what it provides to a province?
1: I think all of it needs to be considered. However, I wouldn't describe something like the income tax paid by potash miners as, you know, compensation from the company for the resource that they're taking out of the ground. I mean, income taxes apply to workers in all sectors. You know, sales tax applies across the board. So really what we want to look at is the fact that we're effectively selling the companies these minerals, and we want to make sure we're getting a good return from that. And, you know, certainly the potential revenues from a good royalty and resource tax system, I think, dwarf anything we might consider in terms of, you know, property taxes or those other general sources you mentioned.
0: Aaron Weir, consulting economist, as you know, former MP for Regina Louvain as well, represented the federal NDP in that riding, and has been kind of on this topic for quite some time. We've talked with him, but 980 CJME, 650 CKOA.
2: For those who think Saskatchewan is flat, check out the highest point between the Rockies and the Laurentians, the Cypress Hills. Another Saskatchewan fun fact. Saskatchewan. Celebrating the Saskatchewan Day long weekend on 980 CJME.

0: Horse walks into a bar in Pilot Butte, and the bartender goes, "A horse? What you doing here, bud?"
1: "Why wouldn't I come to Broncos Pub and Grill? Everybody knows my name, and Sundays here rock. I love the poutine. The new patio is purdy. Best part? Knocking George off his high horse playing pool."
2: "You just had a horseshoe up yard."
1: "And I got three more of them. Just saying. Let's play."
0: Gallop down to your favorite watering hole. 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
2: Wildfires, of course, have become a defining part of Canadian summer. Saskatchewan knows this better than many because, of course, last year we had a very rough wildfire season. This year it's been a bit better, although there are fires burning in the province. I think today we're around 60 active wildfires burning in the province. Not as bad as what we see in BC and Ontario and even further north. This year, the federal government leased additional firefighting aircraft to help the provinces respond. But our next guest argues that the real issue isn't the number of planes, it's how quickly they can be deployed. We've had John Graddick on the show before. He's a lecturer in supply networks and aviation management at McGill University. And he says Canada needs a faster, more coordinated wildfire response before small fires become big. I'm happy to have John Graddick joining us by phone. John, thanks for taking the call. Busy day for you, I know.
3: It's okay, but I'm here for Saskatchewan.
2: Yeah, that's good. So let's start with the basics. You say the problem isn't about enough firefighting aircraft. It's about how quickly we deploy them.
3: Yeah, I think that, you know, the big question we have to ask ourselves is that if you ask anybody in Canada, how many firefighting airplanes do we actually need? And you can't answer that question because nobody really has the answer. We have what we have, and then when we run out of what we have, we then ask the federal government to kind of coordinate the movement of other provinces or even other countries to bring assets into play. So one of the questions you have to ask yourself when you ask, you know, what's the plan for either firefighters or airplanes is what strategy are you going to use to deploy these assets once the need has been defined for them? And right now, that plan doesn't exist. Our strategies we have for firefighting have been primarily oriented towards evacuation. Mm. So that's our strategy. It's basically get the airplanes in there, get the C-130 Hercules, get all the Cormorants, the helicopters in place so that we can evacuate. So right now the deal is we have to identify which municipalities, which communities are we going to protect with firefighting equipment and resources, and how fast are we going to have to respond. Once we've answered those two questions, then we can basically answer the question, have we got the right resources?
2: Okay, well, that's
3: about how you deploy them, not how many you have.
2: Right. That kind of leans into the question because I was going to ask, how do we develop a system like this that gets the planes where they need to be fast enough? So many provinces have these cooperation agreements. So I've had the premier on the show saying it's not about us buying as many airplanes as we can. It's having enough for what is an average response and then having cooperation agreements so that we can borrow from other provinces if we need it. So where does the strategy lie here, John?
3: That's the firefighting mentality we've had for 60 years in Canada. Since the 1960s, we've been counting on interprovincial cooperation and probably international cooperation to get assets here. But guess what? The world of fires in Canada has changed in the last 10 years. Now, we have climate change. We have drought. We have dry lightning. We have high winds. So the world of, the world in which these fires now live has changed substantially. So we used to have, when you have a lightning strike, we used to be able to have that thing smolder for about 4 or 5 hours before it lit up the forest. Now, you get a lightning strike, those trees explode into fire. So right now, the dynamics of fire in the forest has changed significantly. We have a drier forest, we have a more explosive forest. We need to change our tactics, we need to change our way of thinking of deployment. And I think that's where the change has to happen now, because if we keep doing this, we'll get greater and greater damage to both force and people next few years.
2: John Graddick is my guest. Is it about getting in and getting on these fires quicker, like at an earlier stage before they grow? Is that part of the strategy we need to develop?
3: We have to basically create, like, what's our standard for response? So the question is going to be, how quickly am I going to get the assets in a fire to fight it? These airplanes that we have, these helicopters, the view is there are two modes, either attack mode or defensive mode. And so right now they're probably more used in defense. They're used to protect assets. They're used to protect people, protect firefighters. Very seldom will we see these airplanes and aircraft being deployed in attack mode. When we detect a fire, we wait for that fire to grow, and then we send protection equipment from people. We have to stop that. We have to kind of figure out where is it that we can basically deploy these aircraft to make them pure attack airplanes.
2: John Graddick is my guest, McGill University. If we do invest as a country, as provinces, in more airplanes, will we be able to staff them? Can we find the pilots and the crews we need?
3: Yeah, I think we can. I think that, you know, this is a full court press that we need. You know, people get upset with me when I call it, this is a new war. This is a war that we're fighting. The war, quite unfortunately, is Mother Nature, is changing nature of fire. And we have to basically get to an attack mode, where we basically ensure that we have training and we have the resources. We need full-time firefighters, in my opinion. We need professionals year-round that are salaried and that consider firefighting, wildfire firefighting, a profession, a career. They're not seasonal workers. They're not guys we bring in and they leave and go in September. We need these resources. And we need airplanes and helicopters and whatever mix we have that are there year-round. Build up that support.
2: We've only got about a minute and a half left, but do you have a response time in mind that you think would be a good one to try and attain?
3: I'm not the expert. I could, my view is that we put the airplanes into locations which would be within 200 kilometers radius of where the most likely fires are going to be attained, and we respond to a fire within 30 minutes.
2: Right. I want to do just quickly shift gears. We've only got about a minute left. I know you've got a tight schedule today, but we're hearing WestJet flight attendants have voted to go on strike, and that could be happening this weekend. In a nutshell, what is at the heart of this disagreement?
3: It's really getting paid for hours that the flight attendants say they're working, and they're not getting paid. And that goes back to the fundamental issue of how they're being paid initially. Right now, the view is flight attendants are changing their mindset. They want to get paid more for the work that they're doing, preparing and post-flight, and the airlines are kind of balking at it. We saw last summer with Air Canada caved in, and so this is WestJet's turn.
2: John, always appreciate your check-ins. Thanks so much for your time today.
3: Have a good one, Evan. Take care.
2: John Graddick is a faculty lecturer, Supply Networks and Aviation Management with McGill University. 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
11: Britton Gray will have an update on rider practice after the Elks and the Riders tangled this past weekend to get you set for the Riders and the Ottawa Red Blacks. Plus, we're going to take you to Pittsburgh. Aaron Rodgers.
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5: From the National Newsroom of the Canadian Press, I'm Don Mitchell. Many WestJet travelers were left searching for Plan B after the airline's 4,400 flight attendants walked off the job early Sunday. The airline had already begun grounding planes and canceling flights ahead of the strike, saying affected passengers would be refunded or reaccommodated as applicable. However, customers Carissa Fontaine and Carissa Sen said getting help from WestJet has been a challenge after repeated flight cancellations left them stranded overnight at Toronto's Pearson International Airport.
7: They can't help us. They tell us to call, but anytime you call, no one... they just hang up on you.
5: Contract talks are ongoing in Calgary. At the heart of the issues are wages and compensation for ground duties that QP says are inadequate, while WestJet argues its rejected offer included boarding pay and a major first-year raise. Wildfire has destroyed homes along the west side of British Columbia's Okanagan Lake and sent more residents fleeing for safety. The flames prompted the evacuation of the Okanagan Indian Band Reserve, while separate evacuation orders and alerts are up near Vernon and Armstrong. As Canadian Press reporter Jason White explains, a cold front is being blamed for winds much stronger than what had been originally forecast.
12: Gusts were expected to reach up to 70 kilometers per hour in the Okanagan, but the BC Wildfire Service says its crews on the ground observed sustained 80 kilometer an hour winds over the fire and 115 kilometer an hour winds at elevation. It says those winds caused significant challenges, and the firefighters and aircraft were unable to hold back the Bradley Creek fire.
5: The Wildfire Service reports almost half of the province's 130 wildfires are burning out of control. Meanwhile, there are air quality alerts in Washington State, Oregon, Idaho, and Montana. Smoke from wildfires in eastern Washington and Oregon, as well as Canada, are expected to bring hazy skies to the northwest through at least Monday. ABC News correspondent Alex Stone is in Spokane.
13: This area was, for the first time ever, under what's called a PDS, which is a relatively new term used for wildfires, a particularly dangerous situation red flag warning issued by the National Weather Service. And whenever those are issued, and they are rare, that is when these typically break out.
5: Authorities say wildfires in eastern Washington state have forced the evacuation of 60,000 people in the Spokane area. At least 600 homes, businesses, and other structures have reportedly been destroyed. And President Donald Trump's pattern of threatening new attacks on Iran, then pulling back, continued through the weekend. On Friday, Trump warned of a strong military response, but by Saturday night announced progress in negotiations. ABC's Matt Rivers is in Amman, Jordan.
14: Trump posting online, "I have agreed for the future benefit of the world and likewise the survival of a successful and prosperous Iran to cancel the attacks, subject to being able to rapidly make a deal." He goes on to say any deal would include reopening the Strait of Hormuz and the end of what he calls the Iranian nuclear threat.
5: Trump credited Gulf allies, including Saudi Arabia, for persuading him to give diplomacy more time. This is the Canadian Press. In sports, it appears if Kevin Gausman's time with the Toronto Blue Jays has come to an end, the veteran right-hander was traded by the Jays to the Chicago Cubs tonight, according to several media reports. Those same reports say the Blue Jays are getting outfielder Britt Bateman and infielder Ty Sothesine, both prospects, in return. Gausman was one of Toronto's most reliable starters for five seasons. Jose Fermin hit a tie-breaking single in the ninth inning, and the visiting St. Louis Cardinals beat the Toronto Blue Jays 5-1 Sunday, avoiding a three-game sweep. The Cards used a four-run ninth inning to win for just the fifth time in the past 17 games. Blue Jays closer Louis Varland, who hadn't allowed a run since July 10th, took the loss. And the opening day of men's singles main draw action was rained out at the National Bank Open in Montreal. Only two of 14 scheduled matches were completed as rainy weather continuously disrupted play at IGA Stadium. The tournament is scheduled to resume tomorrow morning. From the Canadian Press, I'm Don Mitchell.
15: I'm Jacob Bamhauer with your 980 CGME news update. WestJet has suspended its mainline flights across Canada after 4,400 flight attendants walked off the job. It's making it difficult to get home for some in Regina. Some passengers say WestJet cancellations could cost them days and thousands of dollars. Saskatchewan Senator Todd Lewis has died at 65. The longtime agriculture leader served as president of the Agriculture Producer Association of Saskatchewan and spent more than 20 years as a municipal councillor. Prime Minister Mark Carney called Lewis a steadfast voice for rural communities. The Saskatchewan Roughriders got some revenge against the Edmonton Elks Saturday night. The Riders picked up the road win in Edmonton 1 week after the Elks beat Saskatchewan on a last-second field goal. And the Queen City X is officially over. Thousands packed the grounds for the Midway Rides concert and new attractions, including the Flying Fools High Diving Show and Midway Melodies Karaoke. Fairgoers also tried new foods, including deep-fried butter tarts and dill pickle pizza. CGME Saskatchewan Day weekend weather. It's about to cool off. Monday, a mix of sun and clouds in 17. Monday night, clear with a low of 7. Then on Tuesday, sunny in 22. That's your 980 CGME news update. I'm Jacob Bamhauer.
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2: If you spend any time on the highway over the last couple of weeks, like I have in various parts of the province, you will notice the number of vehicles. Traffic is up on the highways. There's no doubt about it. A lot of times, you know, people pulling trailers, boats heading out to the lake, just people traveling into the province or through the province on summer vacation. Highways are busy. But the sad part, the tragic part of this discussion is the number of collisions that have happened this year and the number of fatal collisions that have happened. These numbers are extremely high. In fact, the RCMP have said this summer they've seen a dramatic spike in fatal crashes, more than twice as many people killed compared to the same period last year. We're up to 30, I believe, since June the 1st. The factors, well, impairment, speed, distraction, failing to wear a seatbelt. There's a number of things that lead to fatal car accidents. But what is behind the trend? Why are we seeing this? What can we do to make the roads safe, short of reminding people to be careful on the roadway? This is where my next guest will help us with this conversation. Superintendent Grant St. Germain is the officer in charge of Saskatchewan RCMP Traffic Services for the province of Saskatchewan. And I'm happy to have Superintendent St. Germain joining us by phone this morning. Superintendent, thanks for being here.
16: No problem, Evan.
2: Gosh, these numbers are shocking. I mean, you've been doing this. I don't want to call this out, but I'm going to, I guess. What year are you in? 46?
16: Nine and a half.
2: 49 and a half years in policing, which is a lot. In your time, and you've done a lot of it in traffic services and traffic safety, can you talk about what we're seeing this summer in terms of fatal collisions?
16: Well, it's alarming, Evan, to be honest with you. I've been in charge of traffic in Saskatchewan since 2017. So that's 9 years, or 9.5 years almost. And our numbers are up significantly. It's one of these things that tends to ebb and flow to some extent, but our overall numbers in 2026 are still down slightly from 2025. However, the summertime, when a lot of people are traveling or on vacation, doing those kinds of things with their families, our numbers this year are I've never seen anything like it. So you alluded to it, but we're at 30 deaths with 20 crashes since June 1st. And actually since the 10th of July, we've had 14 crashes and 20 deaths, which we've never had any numbers like this. I think the worst year we had was probably several years back, and it was in the fall time, which we kind of attributed maybe to farmers being tired and just fatigue. But a summertime like this, I can never, never recall it.
2: I mean, I think the next obvious question becomes what's causing this. And I mentioned factors like impairment, speed, distraction, and not wearing a seatbelt. Is there one that stands out for you that's something that you think we've got to get a handle on quick, or else this trend is not going in the right direction?
16: Well, there's two things, Evan. I think this year in particular, it's been alcohol. We're sitting at, I believe it's 43% of our crashes so far this year. We feel our causal factors are alcohol. So I don't have the exact numbers because in some instances we need to have toxicology reports to come back. But when I say causal factors, and we're able to say this number right now, we found open alcohol at the scene in the crashed vehicle or something like that, but that would give us that indication that alcohol is probably the causing factor of this. We've also had, for instance, last year, seatbelts. And I talked to my analyst here about an hour and a half ago, and she said over the last 7 or 8 years, it seemed to go back between seatbelts and alcohol as being the two leading causal factors. Alcohol has been generally around 30 to 35%, so we're trending a little bit higher than that this year. But in both of those things, with seatbelts and alcohol, they're preventable. Seatbelt laws have been in effect for probably over 50 years, and alcohol has been around for a long time. And those are two causal factors of these accidents that that people driving are in control of. They don't have to drink and drive, and they can always buckle up in their seatbelts. So that's what makes it so tragic, is the fact that these are preventable to a certain extent.
2: Superintendent Grant St. Germain of the Saskatchewan RCMP Traffic Services joining me this morning. So when you talk about impaired driving, you're mentioning alcohol and that number of 43%. Can you talk about drug impairment? How prevalent is that? I know that was a worry when the legalization of marijuana and cannabis came in. Has that been an issue? Is it measurable?
16: Yes, it has been, Evan, and it's grown significantly. The biggest thing with alcohol impairment, up until only a few years ago, we didn't really have any way to determine drug impairment. And did I say alcohol? I meant drug impairment is an issue. The drug impairment, we didn't have an easy means in order to be able to detect it without going through blood tests. With things changing with the legalization of marijuana, and with the police having utilization of Sotoxa units and Dräger units, we're able to do roadside screening on suspected drug impairment. That doesn't mean that they necessarily end up with a criminal code drug conviction. However, we're able to screen people on the road. If they're below that threshold, we're able to do a provincial suspension, and those numbers are up significantly, we're probably looking at an average of 20 or so of drug suspensions per week on drivers. And so when you look at it, and with those ones, it's not what you would expect. So it's not necessarily a young person that's going partying. I mean, we had an incident in Craven a couple of years ago where we had a fellow 63 years old with his grandson in the vehicle, and we ended up doing a drug suspension on the individual. Because he had drugs in his system. So it's one of those things where, you know, you'd think it's the party goer, but that's not been what we've been finding necessarily is the case. It could be anybody.
2: Superintendent Grant St. Germain, as we're talking, people are texting in saying they don't get the seatbelt thing. Like, why in this day and age with modern vehicles and technology, I mean, gone are the days where all you have is the old lap belts in the vehicles for the most part. I mean, vehicles come equipped with the seatbelt. What is it? Laziness? Is it complacency? What do you think it is when we talk about seatbelt use?
16: I think it's probably a combination of both. We find a lot of the seatbelt areas where we have problems with it is on rural roads, so gravel roads. And what will happen in a lot of cases is somebody's been driving down a particular gravel road for years. The gravel's all worn off it. The road's smooth. I'm going at whatever speed I'm going. Well, the grader came by yesterday and they graded it. So now we got loose gravel. I'm not wearing a seatbelt. I lose control because I'm driving too fast, because yesterday it was bare pavement. Today it's gravel. Go off the road, hit a road approach, roll the vehicle. I'm not wearing a seatbelt. You're ejected from the vehicle. And a lot of them are like that. More so than, and we still see it on within municipalities and on the highways. But I don't think it's as prevalent as what it is on the gravel and rural roads. So, yeah, it's one of those things, and it's unfortunate because it's preventable.
2: Can we talk about distracted driving? I remember back in my policing days, it was prevalent in the cities for sure. You saw it everywhere. I'm assuming that's the case for Saskatchewan RCMP?
16: It's the same, Kevin. I mean, I drive an unmarked vehicle. I'll leave it at that. But I get passed, and I'll have somebody passing me, and I look over, and they're there driving past me with the cell phone in their hand, looking at the cell phone as they're driving down the road, and oblivious to what's going on around them. That's one of the areas that we get really good results, both from their municipal partners and ourselves within CTSS with the motorcycles. People don't pay any attention to a motorcycle. You can have as much markings on it as you want, but it's a motorcycle, so they don't expect it that it's a police vehicle. And the guys and girls driving those motorcycles will drive up beside somebody, and out comes the cell phone, and they're using it. So again, big problems with that. The problem for us on looking at fatalities and serious crashes with cell phones is, although we may suspect it, in a lot of cases we don't have any absolute proof to say that that's what caused that accident. Sometimes, in some instances, obviously we'll have a cell phone or it's there, but in a lot of cases we suspect that it's cell phone use, but we don't really have any
2: right.
16: exact numbers to be able to compare, right?
2: Yeah, Superintendent Grant St. Germain, he's the officer in charge of Saskatchewan RCMP traffic services. And as we're talking about, I mean, the numbers are alarming. And we're talking about fatal collisions, 30 fatal collisions since June the 1st. 980 CJME and 650 CKO.
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11: 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We will recap what happened in Edmonton as the Riders and Elks met for a second straight contest. We'll also take a look at the other CFL action from over the weekend.
1: 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This is an encore edition of The Evan Bray Show. 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
2: Well, throughout the week last week, we talked about trade tensions, tariff threats, new tariff threats from the United States. It's this ongoing discussion as to whether or not Canada should be using some of our exports as leverage, particularly energy exports. Some premiers, as you know, in Canada, Doug Ford, David Eby, are suggesting that is the way to go. The two provinces most affected by doing that, Alberta and Saskatchewan, the premiers are saying, no way, that is not the way to go. I was looking and reading through the National Post last week and saw an opinion piece from Heather Exner-Perot saying, cutting off oil exports to the United States to punish Donald Trump would ultimately do far more damage to Canada. We've had Heather on our program before, senior fellow director of Energy, Natural Resources and Environment at the McDonald Laurier Institute in Ottawa, and Heather Exner-Perot joining us bright and early this morning. Heather, thanks for taking the call.
0: Thanks so much for having me.
2: So your article, there was one line in the article that I actually highlighted, basically saying that there's a big difference between taking whiskey off liquor store shelves and cutting off oil supplies. One is a protest, the other falls just short of an act of war. Give me your thoughts there.
0: Well, I mean, obviously it's about 1,000 times more serious than taking whiskey off, which is an effective protest. We see that's been a very effective kind of, pain in their side and you know, it's put some pain without really, you know, compromising anything. But oil, like civilizations require oil. And on top of that, you know, to float this now, we obviously already have three oil crises in the world, in Iran, in the Red Sea, and with Russian refineries from Ukrainian tax. The world cannot sustain another oil crisis, and cutting off a few million Canadian barrels to the American market would be cutting those out of the global market, and that would probably tip us over into, you know, I'm talking $150, $200 territory, and that would harm everybody in the world.
2: You, in your article, you talk about, obviously, the economic impact, but you also talk about our competitive advantage is our trustworthiness. So is it the balance of, you know, trustworthiness is more valuable than using our resources as leverage? Or should we use them as leverage, just not cut them off to the states?
0: Yeah, I mean, again, the kind of leverage that I recommend is using them as carrots rather than sticks. And, you know, I'm annoyed with the Americans and with Trump as anybody, and I think their tariffs are unjustifiable. But what are our options and what are our long-term interests is to diversify our trade partners. And I get why some people may want to, you know, extract that pain from, you know, Doug Ford used that term, make them feel pain in the short term. But in the long term, how Canada is going to succeed in this decade is by having other partners to trade with. And so I think, you know, even talking about the idea that Canada is a place that would weaponize its oil and minerals, just as we're trying to, you know, bring more energy and minerals to the rest of the world and get new trade partners, I don't think it's the right message to send. And so for our long-term interest, yes, I think trustworthiness and reliability actually pays a premium today. There's a, you know, security supply. Security of supply is very important for a lot of customers. And so even putting us in the same category as the Chinas and the Irans and the Russias and the United States that do, you know, engage in this economic coercion, I don't think it's in our nature and I don't think it's in our interest.
2: Heather Exner-Perot is my guest, McDonald Laurier Institute. You know, I feel like this is coming from a guy who talks to people every day on an open line radio talk show program. When people hear that we're not going to fight back, And you know, I think we can interpret that in a variety of different ways. Many people feel, well, that sounds weak. So what is the balance between restraint and surrender? Because they're not the same thing, and yet I think some people are equating them in their mind.
0: I mean, and it's absolutely a fair question. You know that Canada is one of the few that has, you know, retaliated. And it is because the Americans need us more than just about any other country on earth. You know, when we say Canada and China are the only ones that are retaliated, it's because we're the ones that can retaliate, that have some leverage in this. And so some tit-for-tat tariffs make sense. But when you're talking about cutting off oil and critical minerals, that is another level. Again, that is what, you know, Russia does. That is what Iran does. That is what the United States, frankly, is doing. And that is not the kind of game that Canada plays or that Canada wins in. So again, for me, I'm thinking, well, you know, in the long term, what should we be doing? The obvious answer is diversifying our allies. We're going into a commodities upswing. In Saskatchewan, we know very well what that means. You know, you think of the 2006, 2015, pretty good times. We're going to see something like that again. Now is not the time for us to put ourselves in that category. Now is the time to say, hey, let's get our potash, let's get our oil to as many different customers as possible. Let's build the pipelines and the ports. We're moving in that direction. And for me, that's a smart thing to do. And so kind of short-term, emotionally satisfying responses. I don't think tariffs are in the Americans' interest either, by the way. And so just playing that long game, I think, is what we should be doing.
2: It's such a tough conversation. I mean, I am 100% on board with the theory of not weaponizing our oil. Your theory, we've heard the Premier Scott Moe talk about that. I completely agree with the strategy. But there's that emotional side. And you just talked about it, Heather. Russia doesn't play by the rules. China doesn't play by the rules. Our closest neighbor and ally for years is all of a sudden not playing by the rules. And, you know, it makes you want to say, well, then I'm cheating too, right? But it's not giving into that emotional side of it.
0: I think they're making a mistake. And, you know, I make the point in the article, you know, Canada's favorability rating in the United States is 80%. Donald Trump's is 36. And so to say, well, we should do what Donald Trump is doing. I mean, it's our long-term interest to have 80% of Americans like trading with us. Tariffs are unpopular. These attacks on Canada are unpopular. Let's wait this out a little bit. So no, I don't want to follow Donald Trump down this path, which I think is very damaging to the United States in the long term.
2: I think it's easy to confuse reliability with complacency. I think that's what a lot of people are maybe doing.
0: I mean, well, we did that for 10 years, so there's a reason why we think that. But
2: right.
0: I have seen, you know, there has been, you know, legislative parliamentary reforms. We are building some infrastructure. It should be very good for Saskatchewan. It should be good for Alberta. So I am seeing that the country, or at least Ottawa, is recognizing the value of our resources, and they are using it as leverage. They are using it as that carrot in new trade negotiations and to enhance our alliances. So I just, when on the brink of doing something right, I would just hate for these kind of empty threats to undermine that and to have these other allies think twice about getting into these deals with us in the long term.
2: Heather Exner-Perot is my guest. Is this theory and the strategy the same in your mind when it comes to other resources like potash? I mean, we heard David Eby last week saying we should be cutting off critical minerals from BC to the United States.
0: Well, potash for sure. And I'll tell you, the American market is pretty saturated already for our potash. They use about as much potash as their farmland is going to take. They're very efficient, very sophisticated with it. So our growth is going to come from other places. And again, when you are trying to go to, you know, India, Brazil, Indonesia, you don't want to be in the category where you say, well, maybe Canada will weaponize us one day. Maybe they will use it against us if we have a political disagreement. And critical minerals in BC especially is a head scratcher for me. BC is producing some copper. I think it's all going to China. What they really do well is process zinc that they get from Alaska. And that is creating all sorts of, you know, kind of the niche critical minerals that you need for a defense industrial supply chain. So Alaska could just as easily cut off their zinc, I guess, mm-hmm. you know, to BC, and harm their operations there as anything. So the thing is we are interdependent with the United States, and we're talking here about cutting off our nose to spite our face. And that, you know, I just, it's obviously been a mistake for Trump, and I don't know why we would want to repeat that. Just be just as kind of callous and untrustworthy.
2: Heather Exner-Perot, you can check out her article in the National Post. It was late last week. The title of the article, Cutting Off Oil Exports Despite Trump Would Cripple Canada. We'll take a break. We'll be right back here. 980 CJME, 650 CKOM.
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15: I'm Jacob Bamhauer with your 980 CGME news update. WestJet has suspended its mainline flights across Canada after 4,400 flight attendants walked off the job. It's making it difficult to get home for some in Regina. Some passengers say WestJet cancellations could cost them days and thousands of dollars. Saskatchewan Senator Todd Lewis has died at 65. The longtime agriculture leader served as president of the Agriculture Producer Association of Saskatchewan and spent more than 20 years as a municipal councillor. Prime Minister Mark Carney called Lewis a steadfast voice for rural communities. The Saskatchewan Roughriders got some revenge against the Edmonton Elks Saturday night. The Riders picked up the road win in Edmonton 1 week after the Elks beat Saskatchewan on a last-second field goal. And the Queen City X is officially over. Thousands packed the grounds for the Midway Rides concert and new attractions, including the Flying Fools High Diving Show and Midway Melodies Karaoke. Fairgoers also tried new foods, including deep-fried butter tarts and dill pickle pizza. CGME Saskatchewan Day weekend weather. It's about to cool off. Monday, a mix of sun and clouds in 17. Monday night, clear with a low of 7. Then on Tuesday, sunny in 22. That's your 980 CGME news update. I'm Jacob Bamhauer.
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2: Well, we've chatted about this on the show many times. Thousands of Saskatchewan residents are finding it tough to connect with a family doctor. Either their doctor has left the province or retired, and moving into a new doctor, a new practice, can be very, very challenging right now. A lot of doctors aren't taking new patients. So what's happening is people are calling clinics week after week, repeatedly to clinics, looking to see if the doctors are taking new doctors. So this is putting a burden on the doctor's offices, fielding all of these calls. It's not good for those that are looking for a new doctor, there's got to be a better way. Is there a way to make that search more efficient, provide a clearer picture of how many people in Saskatchewan don't have access to primary care? Would a registry work? Because that's what the province is considering, a new approach to a centralized patient attachment registry that would match people looking for a family doctor or a primary care provider with doctors, nurse practitioners, and clinics that have room. Dr. Darcy McGonigal is president of the Saskatchewan College of Family Physicians and is a member of the working group under the Primary Care Advisory Committee. We have Dr. Darcy McGonigal joining us by phone this morning. Doc, thanks for taking our call.
4: Oh, thank you for having me, Evan.
2: So let's talk a bit about the problem you're trying to solve with this new attempt at matching patients with doctors.
4: Yeah, so we as an organization, the Saskatchewan College of Family Physicians, are wanting the government to develop a registry that would allow patients to be paired with family physicians and other primary care providers across the province in a facilitated way. So what that means is that currently we have people in a situation when they don't have a family physician. They are calling family physician offices daily. They go through great lengths to find a family physician, and it's putting a toll on them, and it's also placing a toll on family physician offices who are fielding these calls day in, day out. And so the idea is that you would identify yourself as a person who doesn't have a family physician, and on the other side, family physician offices would be able to get on the provider registry and say, hey, I have some capacity to take a patient or two. And then there would be a matching of people. So we would be able to get people connected with family physicians and primary care providers across the province in a streamlined way centrally.
2: I've got a friend who's a family doctor, and he talks often about the number of people that either call or show up at his office hoping that he or some of the other doctors in the practice will take new patients. Do you have any idea, Dr. McGonigal, of the scope of the problem? Like, do we know how many people in the province are currently searching for a family doctor?
4: Well, our latest number that we have is based on a survey, a poll that was done a couple of years ago, and it's thought to be about 1 in 6 people in Saskatchewan don't have a family physician, which is a significant number. And this varies from time to time, obviously, with the flux of the numbers of family physicians in the province. But we've been probably around that number and maybe even a bit worse currently, but we don't really have a way of knowing that data. Mm-hmm. And that's also something that this registry would provide, would actually show, like, what is our capacity in this province for family physicians and primary care providers, and where do we have gaps, and how can we increase that access?
2: Dr. Darcy McGonigal is my guest. She's a family doctor and president of the Saskatchewan College of Family Physicians. So will the registry connect people with family physicians, or would nurse practitioners play into this in any way, or other primary care providers?
4: Yeah, so the registry right now is just in a working group stage, and they're working on kind of what does this look like. It would definitely include nurse practitioners, is the hope. They have representation on this working group as well, and I think, you know, a solution for access to primary care providers across the province obviously includes them. But we are really, you know, looking at this as a province-wide solution, and not just kind of the ad hoc thing that is happening right now where, as you mentioned, patients are just trying their best every day to find a provider.
2: Mm-hmm. I've had the Minister of Health on my program many times, and I know he's talked about wanting every Saskatchewan resident connected to a primary care provider by the end of 2028. Is that a realistic goal?
4: Well, it all depends. You know, I think they're looking at some solutions that would help them achieve that, which would include some virtual care options as kind of a fill-in. I honestly think it's probably not likely by 2028 that everybody has access, as we're talking about. And there's also the issue of, you know, we're talking about attaching people to providers and family physicians. That doesn't always mean appropriate access, right? So you can have a family doctor and then not be able to see them for 6 months. And that's just because of the lack of ability that, like, the huge patient loads that they're carrying. So we want to make sure that we're not only attaching patients to providers, but we're also providing reasonable access. So that's reasonable and timely access to that primary care provider.
5: I know when you talk about the working group, Dr. McGonigal, that you're part of to try and put together a bit of a list that would connect patients in need of family doctors and family doctors that have the capacity to take new ones. This is not unique. There are provinces in Canada that have registries like this. Is there anything we can learn from them?
4: Oh, absolutely. And that's part of this working group. The ministry has actually been working hard at looking, you know, doing an environmental scan across the country and looking at what the different registries look like across the country, so that we're not, you know, making the same mistakes that other provinces have made in the past in developing these registries. But there certainly are a number of different iterations of this. And so they're looking at that when they're deciding what direction to go.
5: The reading that I've done on some of the healthcare challenges, some will use the word crisis in Canada, it talks about how one thing tends to knock over another. It's almost the domino effect. So do you expect, or do you feel that the

0: that new report that came out are leaving the profession. But I think I did read one piece of it was that they're just finding it very frustrating and challenging over time that emergency rooms are full of people not seeking emergency care. That was definitely one piece of the issue. And that is putting such intense strain on the system that they don't feel like they can do their job. Mm-hmm. And that's a direct result of people not having family physicians and primary care providers. That you can imagine somebody who, you know, let's say has diabetes and they're just not able to get that chronic disease managed outside of the ER and outside of the hospital. And that might be okay for the first couple months, couple years, but as complications start to increase and arise and they're not dealt with early, that lands that person in emergency room, that lands that person in hospital. And it's, you know, it's an increased strain on the system, increased strain on that person's health, and just is higher cost for the system overall. Mm-hmm. Mm-hmm. In the population. So yeah, I think what we're seeing in our emergency rooms is very, very tied to this family physician shortage and lack of primary care in this province.
1: That's Dr. Darcy McGonigal, family doctor and president of the Saskatchewan College of Family Physicians, here on 980 CJME and 650 CKOF.
2: Fun fact, Saskatchewan has produced more hockey players per capita than anywhere in the world. Where else would Mr. Hockey be from?
3: He shoots! He scores!
4: Saskatchewan. Celebrating the Saskatchewan Day long weekend on 980 CJME.
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3: Today is the day we check in with Mayor Cynthia Block, the mayor of Saskatoon, and we have lots to talk about, so we'll jump right into it. Mayor Block, thank you so much for joining the program today.
4: Thanks for having me.
3: The deed. This is a hot topic of conversation. I can tell you the last couple of days since the province announced their support through funding of this, there's been an uptake in the conversation again and people weighing in on that. Did you approach the province, I'm assuming, about joining in and supporting through funding? How did that provincial announcement come to be?
4: Well, it really began almost a decade ago when Saskatoon first started to understand what it was up against in terms of investing in critical infrastructure, whether we are going to attempt to renovate or otherwise maintain what we've got, which turns out to be hundreds of millions of dollars, or if we're going to invest in the future and go ahead with a new build. And that decision was made back in 2018. And ever since then, we have been making sure that the province is aware and understands that this is going to be something in the future we're going to need to do. And very grateful that they have decided at this time, now that we have come all the way to, you know, understanding where it's going to be, done all the land assembly around it, you know, starting to move in a number of different directions to make sure that we are securing what we have promised residents, is that Southdale Center and the moving downtown and the expansion of TCU will not be on property tax. And so as we're creating that vision, part of that is to make sure, like all major infrastructure projects, that we have the federal and provincial governments with us. And so at this point, the province has stepped up and we are very grateful, because up until now, we've had a lot of hope, but now we have a promise, and that's an important step forward.
3: Is it a promise of funding, or is it a promise of funding if the feds also match?
4: The latter is correct, but just to put that on the table, to say that for our project and projects in Prince Albert and North Battleford, these are critical pieces for the future of these cities, and the province is standing with us. It means a lot.
3: What do you say, Mayor, to people that are feeling as if this is falling on taxpayers, because you're paying taxes as a city, as a province, and federally, and so if it's all tax funded, then it is on the backs of taxpayers? Can you give me your thoughts on that philosophy that people have?
4: I think that's why I mentioned that all infrastructure projects are like this. So if we were doing any bridge we've ever done, there's, you know, huge projects that are always funded by other orders of government. Our bus rapid transit system, all of those pieces are always, in service of ensuring that we are working collaboratively with all orders of government. And our property taxes, you know, are residing within the city, but your income taxes, like all of the taxes that goes to those other orders of government, do come back and flow through those orders of government depending on the priorities that they choose. Do you know what I mean? So our taxes go to the federal and provincial governments, and they send some back to us based on the things that they think are important. And so that's the way our federation, if you will, has always operated. And to bypass that for Saskatoon means that we would be, you know, returning our tax dollars to some other city.
3: Is it a foregone conclusion? Is the deed a done deal? And I ask that question because I had this morning as a guest on Ken Wood, who is the former executive director of Credit Union Center, so the predecessor to Saskatoon Center. And He said, I disagree with you. I don't think it's a foregone conclusion that this is going ahead. Is it going ahead?
4: I would say that counsel always has the right to make a different decision. And so to that end, you know, no, nothing's final until it's final. And at this point, we don't even have detailed design. And there's a reason for that. As we have been building this, Evan, it has been understanding what we're up against with that aging infrastructure, knowing that it's going to be hundreds of millions of dollars that we don't have, any reasonable opportunity to ask that of other orders of government. That's generally not what they fund. They fund new infrastructure. And so how can we maintain the facilities we have today, knowing that we will still not have facilities that will prepare us for what we need for the future? So many of the, like whether it's TCU, and I think that's a really good example of the kinds of conferences that we can't create enough space to allow the number of delegates that are needed. And so, you know, big conferences that are, you know, involving agriculture that rightfully should come to a place like Saskatoon are being bypassed and going to our competition because we have not modernized, we have not expanded. And so whether or not we do a straight renovation or all of this aging infrastructure is going to cost a lot of money. And so the question is, do we want to invest in the kind of infrastructure that also attracts more housing, more residential and commercial development in an area of our city that needs revitalization and where we already have infrastructure and services in place? That has an opportunity to lift our tax base and gives us that opportunity going into the future. But no, I mean, we every step of the way, as I said, we make decisions about what we need to do. We did the land assembly. We did all of the things. We did a big funding strategy. But then it sat on a shelf, as it should, because our commitment to taxpayers is that we will not move forward until that full strategy is in place. And if that changes, if for whatever reason we come up against a brick wall that says, oh my goodness, you know, some part of this is going to have to go to property tax, that would be a full public debate that has to come back to council. And I just want to make sure that residents know that as well.
3: Cynthia Block is our guest, the mayor of Saskatoon. Is there ever a time that this full public debate goes to the public? I actually made this statement this morning, Mayor. We talk about a lot of different topics on this show every day, and some of them evoke an avalanche of text messages. The deed is one that always guarantees hundreds of text messages, and the word referendum shows up so many times. Will council consider that in this case? Should we be taking the pulse check of what Saskatoon residents think?
4: We absolutely should always be taking the question that very seriously. This is a very serious investment that, you know, probably the largest investment our city has ever made in terms of infrastructure. And I think it's right that people are asking questions about it. I think that, you know, should the residents choose to go forward with something like that, the question has to be, though, not is it deed or no deed. It's is it deed, you know, investing in the future infrastructure or being saddled with trying to figure out how to pay for the investments that absolutely must be made in the existing aging infrastructure. Mm-hmm. And I'm not sure that we have done a very good job of explaining that piece. But I will say this, that I am committed to making sure that not only are we moving forward with the plan that was directed by council all those years ago to ensure that we are creating this, you know, the deed infrastructure decisions that have been made by council in a manner that will not put it on property tax. And, you know, as I've said, any change to that would have to be a public debate. And to that end, I think that the change could also be significant in the other direction, that should we have a private partner, should we go forward with a partnership with the Muskeg Lake Cree Nation, how does that change the overall financial play and de-risk the project taxpayers at every level?
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1: From the National Newsroom of the Canadian Press, I'm Karen Rebo. A busy long weekend has turned into inconvenience and even chaos for many WestJet airline customers. Many travelers were left stranded and searching for a plan B after WestJet's 4,400 flight attendants walked off the job early Sunday. It's after a contract agreement hadn't been reached between their union and the company. The airline had already begun grounding planes and canceling flights 2 days ahead of the strike, and said many affected passengers would be refunded or reaccommodated. Now, talks between WestJet and QP have been ongoing in the carrier's home city of Calgary. Union spokesman Cameron Jones says wages and compensation for work being done on the ground are the biggest stumbling blocks.
2: At this point, we're not willing to bargain in public. However, there were several priorities that were identified by our membership that had to be addressed in this round of bargaining. At this point, the bargaining committee is trying to close that gap to get a deal that we believe is fair and that we can bring back to the membership so that we can go back to work and doing the work that we love.
1: The Canadian Chamber of Commerce says Canadians are paying the price with the work stoppage. Vice President Pascal Chan says travelers are stranded, time-sensitive goods are grounded, and businesses and communities across the country face further disruption during one of the busiest travel periods of the year. Three people have died in a single vehicle rollover in south-central Saskatchewan. RCMP were called to a grid road on George Gordon First Nation, north of Regina, shortly before 3 a.m. Sunday morning. Police say two 43-year-old men and a 42-year-old woman, all from the community, were pronounced dead at the scene. Two others who were in the vehicle were transported to hospital with minor injuries. A wildfire fanned by 115 kilometer per hour winds razed homes along the west side of British Columbia's Okanagan Lake, west of Vernon, early Sunday. And that forced many residents to escape to safety. That includes the Okanagan Indian Band Reserve. In a video statement on Facebook, Chief Dan Wilson said despite it being early in the emergency, the main question he keeps getting is, when can we go home?
3: The fire is still active. Firefighters are still working in areas that remain dangerous. There are places where crews still can't safely get in. There are damaged power lines, unsafe trees, damaged infrastructure, and water systems that still have to be looked at.
1: The BC Wildfire Service is beyond the Bradley Fire. Dozens more have been sparked, expanding quickly due to high winds and lightning strikes. And America's acting Attorney General Todd Blanche has issued a formal order terminating U.S. President Donald Trump's $1.8 billion anti-weaponization fund to compensate his political allies. The move late Sunday follows weeks of negotiations with two Republican senators who were blocking his nomination to become Attorney General. This is the Canadian Press. In sports, Major League Baseball teams have until 6 p.m. Eastern Time Monday to trade players. The Blue Jays got ahead of that deadline Sunday by acquiring 34-year-old right-handed pitcher Jameson Taillon from the Chicago Cubs. Then in a separate deal, the Jays sent pitcher Kevin Gausman to the Cubs for prospects Brett Bateman and infielder Ty Southesim. The Blue Jays are coming off a 5-1 loss Sunday to the St. Louis Cardinals. Jose Fermin hit a tie-breaking single in the ninth, cracking open a 4-run inning to get the Cards the win. Blue Jays closer Louis Varland took the loss. The 4 runs off Varland matched the number he allowed in 13 appearances in June. And Quebec City judoka Julien Frascador carried Canada's flag into the closing ceremony to mark Sunday's end of the Commonwealth Games in Glasgow, Scotland. Canada finished third in the medal standings with 62 medals overall, including 19 gold. From the Canadian Press, I'm Karen Rebo.
4: I'm Jacob Bamhauer with your 980 CGME news update. WestJet has suspended its mainline flights across Canada after 4,400 flight attendants walked off the job. It's making it difficult to get home for some in Regina. Some passengers say WestJet cancellations could cost them days and thousands of dollars. Saskatchewan Senator Todd Lewis has died at 65. The longtime agriculture leader served as president of the Agriculture Producer Association of Saskatchewan and spent more than 20 years as a municipal councillor. Prime Minister Mark Carney called Lewis a steadfast voice for rural communities. The Saskatchewan Roughriders got some revenge against the Edmonton Elks Saturday night. The Riders picked up the road win in Edmonton 1 week after the Elks beat Saskatchewan on a last-second field goal. and the Queen City X is officially over. Thousands packed the grounds for the Midway Rides concert and new attractions, including the Flying Fools High Diving Show and Midway Melodies Karaoke. Fairgoers also tried new foods, including deep-fried butter tarts and dill pickle pizza. CGME Saskatchewan Day weekend weather. It's about to cool off. Monday, a mix of sun and clouds in 17. Monday night, clear with a low of 7. Then on Tuesday, sunny in 22. That's your 980 CGME News Update. I'm Jacob Bamhauer.
0: 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The voice of Saskatchewan. Evan Bray on 980 CJME.
5: It's interesting talking to friends who have kids that are getting older, because planning summer holidays gets a little tougher if your kids are of the age where they work or get a job in the summertime. However, we also know that kids are finding it tough to get a job in the summer. I've talked to lots of my friends who have said, despite the fact they've thrown out a number of applications, it just hasn't worked out for them. I think unemployment, youth unemployment in Saskatchewan is at 11.1%, which is quite a bit higher than the regular unemployment rate. And how many times on our show have we talked about why is that, right? Some people will point to the temporary foreign worker program saying that's the problem. The temporary foreign workers are taking jobs from our youth. Then you hear business owners saying, no, no, no, youth don't want to work. But then you hear from parents and from youth. Remember, we had a number of them on the show that one day where they were saying, look, we're putting out, in some cases, 40, 50 job applications and not even getting a call back. So where's the truth in all of this? What is the problem with youth and jobs in Canada? This isn't unique to Saskatchewan. This is across Canada. Well, there's a new report out from the Canadian Federation of Independent Business that argues that the problem isn't simply a shortage of workers. It's a mismatch between the jobs available and the jobs young Canadians are willing to take. It also, actually, the same report pushes back on the idea that temporary foreign workers are taking jobs from Canadians, arguing that they're actually filling roles that would otherwise just be vacant. I'm happy to welcome to our show a policy analyst from CFIB, which is the Canadian Federation of Independent Business. Molly McCormick is joining us from her office in Vancouver today. Molly, thanks for joining our program.
6: Hi, Evan. Thanks so much for having me on the show.
5: Can you maybe just give us a quick introduction? CFIB, who are you? What is your mandate?
6: For sure, yeah. So I work for the Canadian Federation of Independent Business. We represent over 103,000 small businesses all across the country. We represent small businesses of every region, of every sector. You know, so if you think of your corner store, cafe, but you also think of like a manufacturing company that makes parts of products that you don't even know exist. Our main mandate is to just bring small business voices to the government on all levels. So that could be in your city, that could be in your province, or that could be federally.
5: So let's start with the contradiction. Youth unemployment is relatively high in Canada, but businesses are saying they can't find workers. How can both be true, Molly?
6: Our thought. We were a bit perplexed by what was happening because we were hearing the same thing from both sides. So we dug a little bit deeper, and what we were able to do is speak to Canadian youth all across the country. But we were also able to speak to small businesses. And what we asked the youth is, you know, what kind of jobs are you applying for? How are you applying for them? What are you willing to take? What are you able to take? And what we saw are these types of jobs are exactly the ones that temporary foreign workers are taking. So the ones that youth don't want. So if we're thinking jobs in very rural communities, jobs in very, very small towns, jobs that are done outdoors, you know, overnight shifts that require a lot of manual labor, youth are telling us that they don't want to work those jobs. So then we looked into a government database and saw those are the jobs that temporary foreign workers are taking.
5: So the report argues that this isn't really a labor shortage, it's a labor mismatch. Do I categorize that right, Molly?
6: There for sure is a mismatch going on, and there actually also is a labor shortage going on in terms of the skills and people needed to fill certain roles. We're seeing nearly half of rural small businesses telling us that they cannot find enough local laborers to work in their business.
5: So, I mean, in a place like Saskatchewan, I'm guessing that that obviously can be part of the issue. We've got rural locations. We're fairly spread out province from a population standpoint. The report also says that young Canadians are least interested in things like overnight shifts, physically demanding work. Is this a surprise? And is this new to this generation?
6: I think, you know, talking to a lot of different people, talking to youth, talking to their parents, there's this narrative created that, you know, youth are lazy, youth don't want to work. But I think if we look at the details and exactly the jobs they're telling us they don't want to work, it kind of just reflects, you know, the practicalities of what young people can do. A lot of young people are in school still. A lot of them are telling us that they can't afford to move out. They have to stay, you know, living at home with their parents. A lot of them don't have cars. They have to rely on transportation. So these types of jobs that ask them to, you know, work really early mornings or really late nights or outside, you know, hours away from their homes, they're just not, you know, practical for youth to take. It's not so much a this generation thing. It's just kind of the reality that we're seeing, as we've seen in the past, but especially right now.
5: I mean, it's, you know, I mentioned in my introduction to this discussion that we've talked about this a lot on our program, Molly, and it, often people want to get into the generational discussion. Back in my day, and I mean, I've been guilty of that as well, but I don't know if there's actually any factual proof of that or if it's just anecdotal.
6: I think looking at youth employment data, we've seen that we've seen youth unemployment cycles of it getting really high and then going back down, going really high, going back down. And what that represents is, you know, when the economy slows down, the youth are the first to be hit. You know, businesses are scaling back. They're not able to hire as much. And so, you know, we see as soon as this goes up, a lot of talk goes on, you know, explaining what's happening here. But I think right now it's just a combination of so many factors, you know, that skills mismatch, what youth are able to do. We know this rhetoric of the temporary foreign workers coming in, just a mismatch of everything coming together to kind of play the blame game. But that's exactly what we're trying not to do with this report.
5: Okay, you brought up temporary foreign workers. Critics will argue that it's part of the problem, why there's not many jobs. I've also heard critics say that that program suppresses wages. Did your research look into that?
6: Yeah, the Canadian Federation of Independent Business have been strong supporters of this program for a long time. About a third of our small business members all across the country use it as a way to keep their operations going. We've done a lot of research on it, and is definitely a last resort program that is designed to fill those critical gaps. Nothing more than that. You know, all of the money, all of the paperwork, all the fees that goes along with getting these workers to come into these businesses is no joke and not something small businesses are doing just for the fun of it. So we know that we really need to protect and maintain this program.
5: And I mean, we've had enough small business owners on the show to know, you just talked about it yourself, administratively, there's a lot of work to this, but they also have to satisfy some other conditions in terms of posting it, not being able to get applicants for the job. There's a few other things, that criteria that have to be met.
6: Exactly. You are only able to apply for this program if the employment level is under a or over a certain threshold. There's also a $1,000 processing fee. And in the case that you don't get accepted for workers, you don't get that money back. So it is just, you know, not the best case scenario for a small business to have to apply for this, because just adds to, you know, their stack of tasks to do other than running their business.
5: Molly McCormick is my guest. She is a policy analyst with the Canadian Federation of Independent Business. They recently drafted a report that talks about the shortage of workers, talks about the challenges, especially when we're talking youth unemployment. Many people, Molly, will point to, you know, if you go back 20, 30 years, most of those entry-level jobs at fast food restaurants, at coffee shops, were filled with students, essentially, or young Canadians who were, that was their step into work. Most of those jobs now, and I'm generalizing, but most of them now you see filled by new Canadians. So is it a case that they can't get people to apply for those jobs any longer that are born and raised here in Canada?
6: In this case, in order to have people from the Temporary Foreign Worker Program, you do need to go through all the steps that show that you've tried to have local labor fill these roles. It is not so easy as, you know, going out and just applying and getting workers for, you know, some people say it's even cheaper, which isn't true. I think a lot of those roles, especially in fast food restaurants that are filled by more urban businesses, that, you know, quote unquote, might have more youth available to work, a lot of those roles might be filled by temporary foreign workers because they're the role types that youth are telling us they don't want to do. Mm-hmm. If you think of, you know, a fast food restaurant on a really busy street where all the clubs are that work all night, a lot of parents wouldn't let their kids work that shift, you know? So if we're thinking about, you know, there is a generalization there. We don't know who these people are, you know, if they're a part of an immigration stream, they also might just be Canadian as well. But, you know, these temporary foreign worker programs, it is only used for what it is meant to be used for, and that's what our data is telling us as well.
5: Molly McCormick with the CFIB. She is a policy analyst with them right here on 980 CJME and 650 CKO.
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8: I'm looking forward to this next conversation that we're about to have, because we often talk about the mental health, the mental wellness of people when they are in any kind of a job that can cause them stress. If you think about those that are in a helping profession, social workers, psychologists, EMS, nurses, police officers, a lot. We often think about when you are asked to help people at their lowest moments, at the worst time in their life, there can be a lot of transferable stress that comes with that. If you think about, I think about a person who's a psychologist, who meets with patients day in and day out. Like, how do they ensure that they can remain healthy? And I know that they do. There's lots of strategies and coping sessions and ideas that are there to try and help people, no matter what their profession, to keep themselves healthy. And they don't kind of transfer that burden of the trauma, of the anxiety or whatever the emotion is to themselves from the people that they're trying to help. Is this the same for therapy dogs? You think about, I mean, therapy dogs are a pretty familiar sight these days. Schools, hospitals, care homes, community settings where dogs can provide comfort, companionship to people who need it. We focus on the benefits of these animals and what they provide to humans. But what's the experience like for the dogs themselves? This is a fascinating way to look at it. Dr. Colleen Dell is a professor in the Department of Sociology in the School for Public Health at the University of Saskatchewan and the lead of the Positive Connections Lab. And that's PAWS, P-A-W-S, Positive Connections Lab. She's leading a new national research network looking at the complex relationships between humans and animals, including the well-being of therapy and service dogs. And I'm happy to say we've connected with Dr. Colleen Dell by phone. Doctor, thank you so much for taking our call.
9: For sure. Thanks for having me.
8: I love this topic because we think about and talk about the benefits of therapy dogs and what they provide to people. Do we know much about the experience on the dogs themselves?
9: Not enough. Definitely not enough. And I think of that even in a broader sense of thinking about the pets that we live with, right? The animals, the companion animals that we live with. And how much do we really know about them? How much do we know about their body language and what they're trying to tell us? So think of that just generally with our own pets in our lives. And it's the exact same thing when we're thinking about the therapy dogs and the service dogs and what have you. Like you said, when you think about it now, I mean, our therapy dogs are in a lot of places, right? From schools to hospice to the emergency department and so forth. But the research around that and the dogs in these places is relatively new. If you even just think back a decade, definitely wasn't, you weren't seeing them like you do now. So the research and the understanding around that is just starting. And that's why we're super excited to have this network to bring everyone together to have this understanding. But at the same time, we have to think about usually when we're doing something, we think from this very human-centric spot, right? So how do we bring the therapy dogs in to help the kids after something happened? How do we bring the therapy dogs in to support the person who's passing? Very typical of humans, we don't think about the animal in the same way that we think about the benefit for the humans. Even sometimes when people are getting pets, how is the pet going to, you know, support my life and our family and all this? But what about the other side of that in thinking of the other? It's so important to
8: How do you even go about researching this? Like, how do you measure the experiences that a therapy dog goes through?
9: Yeah. Well, number one is to have awareness, right? To have awareness that there is another sentient being on the other side of this relationship that's happening or this interaction that's happening in the community. And then we also need to have the experts around who can bring some of that understanding. So, for example, people who are dog trainers and aware of dog body language, right? So we may, you know, for an untrained person, you may see a therapy dog visiting with someone, but not pick up on those subtle cues. It looks like they're happy, but they're actually uncomfortable, right? So it's bringing, for us, it's bringing all these people around the table that have that understanding that can then ask those questions, and then we put out, you know, we get the researchers and we collect the data and we make sure that we are asking the other side. Because for us, if at the very basis, if you send a therapy dog and their handler into whatever situation and this dog is not happy, the dog is, you know, maybe stressed more than they should be or what have you, then they're not giving the service that we were hoping that we're going to give. Right. Nothing is worse than, and very few times have I experienced this, but there could be nothing worse than taking the dog to see somebody and the dog is not interested in that person. I would say in that situation, that intervention then is harmful.
8: Right.
9: If you were in an addiction treatment center and the person's like, okay, I'm already at my lowest and now the dog doesn't even want to see me. So we need to make sure, right?
8: Yeah, I was going to ask you, like, what are the risks if we are asking too much from therapy dogs? But I think you've highlighted one of them right there.
9: Mm-hmm. You know, I remember going back with the Humboldt tragedy and coming back that night with the dog that I was working with, his name is Subi, was Subi. And, you know, he was just stellar and all the dogs that were there were. But when I got home, I was like, okay, so he's very, very tired. It was really late in the morning after the memorial. And I was like, okay, I'm going to sleep on the futon with you. So, cause you look like you really need some support. So that was my mindset then, that you need my support. You know, today, if I was going to do that again, I would let him choose where he wanted to go, because maybe he didn't need my support as a human. Maybe he needed the support from the other dogs in the house, right? So instead of taking him and say, oh, I'm going to cuddle you and I'm going to make sure you feel comforted and supported now, As a dog, maybe as a person, that's what we need, right?
8: Right.
9: But as a dog, maybe that's not what he needed. Sure. He needed to be with the other dogs and not in that room with me. Maybe he wanted to be all alone after all that attention. I don't know, because I didn't give him that choice.
8: Dr. Colleen Dell is my guest, professor in the Department of Sociology in the School of Public Health at the University of Saskatchewan and the lead of the Positive Connections Lab. I mean, you think about workload, like when we talk about people that are in the helping professions, whether it's social workers, nurses, paramedics, you name it, often workload is high. That same workload stress is felt by these dogs.
9: Yes. And this is why we make sure that we're doing good testing in the beginning. We really rely also on an informed handler that knows when their dog is possibly doing too much, right?
8: Yeah.
9: Being able to see those signs, making sure that that dog has balance in their life, that if you were out doing a more of a stressful kind of event, then now we're going to do something that the dog really, really likes, right? To help bring that. And we know that from our work with the service dogs, how important that balance is. But again, really important that that handler is aware, and we've done training with handlers to make sure that they are aware. And there's so much more attention to that now than there was in the very beginning, for sure.
8: Dr. Colleen Dell is a professor, Department of Sociology, the School of Public Health at the University of Saskatchewan, the lead of the Positive Connections Lab, doing work on basically therapy dogs. How do we keep them healthy? How do we keep ourselves in tune to what their needs are? Because they too, they need to be looked after. 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
11: I'm Jacob Bamhauer with your 980 CJME news update. WestJet has suspended its mainline flights across Canada after 4,400 flight attendants walked off the job. It's making it difficult to get home for some in Regina. Some passengers say WestJet cancellations could cost them days and thousands of dollars. Saskatchewan Senator Todd Lewis has died at 65. The longtime agriculture leader served as president of the Agriculture Producer Association of Saskatchewan and spent more than 20 years as a municipal councillor. Prime Minister Mark Carney called Lewis a steadfast voice for rural communities. The Saskatchewan Rough Riders got some revenge against the Edmonton Elks Saturday night. The Riders picked up the road win in Edmonton 1 week after the Elks beat Saskatchewan on a last-second field goal. And the Queen City X is officially over. Thousands packed the grounds for the Midway Rides concert and new attractions, including the Flying Fools High Diving Show and Midway Melodies Karaoke. Fairgoers also tried new foods, including deep-fried butter tarts and dill pickle pizza. CJME Saskatchewan Day weekend weather. It's about to cool off. Monday, a mix of sun and clouds in 17. Monday night, clear with a low of 7. Then on Tuesday, sunny in 22. That's your 980 CJME news update. I'm Jacob Bamhauer.
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8: And if you think back to earlier this year, the Saskatchewan government presented the budget. The budget forecasted, of course, a deficit. This has been the case over the last number of years with whether it's challenges in pressures or if it's just overspending. There's been a number of ways in which we have never balanced the books. We've got a deficit that adds to our provincial debt. And this has been an ongoing discussion. Now, if you think back, right after we had the budget presentation, we had the finance minister on, we had the NDP justice critic on, and then you and I had a conversation about what do we need to do? Like, do we cut spending? Because really, you've only got a limited number of options, right? You increase the amount of money coming in, or you reduce the amount of money going out. And people had very strong thoughts on that. Speaking of that, by the way, tomorrow we'll dig into the province offering to pay for three big projects, including the downtown deed in Saskatoon, as long as the federal government matches the spending. I know there'll be some people that will have some thoughts on if that's a good move by the province or not. So we will dig into that tomorrow. On the topic, though, of how do we increase revenue for the province? So if we're not changing the spending, we just accept that there's lots of need out there, and so we need to spend the money. How do we increase the amount of money coming in? This is where the discussion, and this is not new, this is where the discussion about royalties comes in. Saskatchewan produces royalties from a number of resources, and particularly this conversation for the purposes of today is focusing on potash. We are home to the world's richest potash reserves, and for decades we've been told that potash is one of the province's greatest economic advantages. Are we getting a fair return for the resource that we own? There's a new policy paper from the Johnson Shoyama Graduate School of Public Policy that argues the province has forfeited billions of dollars in potash revenue over the last decade because of generous royalty and tax concessions. So this paper raises questions about, you know, are we getting our fair share? Gosh, we've had industry experts on, we've had politicians on this topic. In fact, our guest today has been on our show to talk about this. Aaron Weir is a consulting economist with Silo Strategy, and he joins me now by phone. Aaron Weir, thank you so much for taking our call.
0: Oh, thank you for having me on to discuss this tremendously important topic.
8: Yeah, you and I have talked about this before. Can you talk about your policy paper? So this one, I think it came out in May through Johnson Shoyama. What all was captured in your consideration in putting this together?
0: Yeah, for sure. Well, you set it up very well. The paper looks at the change in potash prices, profits, and revenues over the past quarter century, but in particular, I zero in on the past decade, 2016 to 2025. In those 10 years, Nutrien and Mosaic put together extracted $58 billion U.S. dollars worth of potash from Saskatchewan. Their costs of mining and transporting it, including the depreciation of the investments they've made in the past, were only $25 billion. So that left those two multinational companies with $33 billion U.S. dollars of profit from Saskatchewan potash. Out of that, they paid less than $8 billion in royalties and taxes to the government of Saskatchewan. So in other words, the people of the province received less than a quarter of the profits from a resource that belongs to us. And, you know, my suggestion is that if we take seriously the notion of provincial ownership of natural resources, it would be quite reasonable for the people of Saskatchewan to aim to collect half of those profits. If we'd done so over the past decade, that would have meant an extra $8.6 billion U.S. of revenue, which converts to $12 billion Canadian dollars, which would have gone a long way to balancing the provincial budget and making important investments in healthcare, education, housing, and other public services.
8: You know, there's no question if we find a way to increase revenues, it's easy for us all to point at where we can increase the spending, right? I mean, you just said education, healthcare. There's a variety of ways. But there's a few questions I have about this. And again, you know, I've talked with you. I've talked with other people that are advocates for increasing the royalty structure. But I've also talked with industry experts who say, you know, don't forget, it's not always the good years. We've had some good years right now, but the books show that it's not always this way. So how do you balance that investment risk that the companies are taking on by doing this? Should there be some sort of a sliding scale?
0: Well, I think certainly everyone would propose that taxes ultimately need to be based on the profits that the industry is generating. So, you know, if there was a year where it wasn't profitable, it wouldn't be paying those taxes. So, you know, there would be an automatic adjustment in that sense. I suppose the other point I would want to make, though, about the volatility of potash prices is that while prices have, you know, varied a lot from one year to the next, the companies mining the potash have actually been quite consistently profitable from potash mining. You can go all the way back to the mid-1990s, and you know, every company that has operated a potash mine in Saskatchewan has generated a positive profit on that mine. And I don't think there's too many other industries you can point to that have been that consistently profitable over time.
8: Aaron Weir, consulting economist, is our guest, and he has written a policy paper for Johnson Shoyama on potash royalties. You know, I wonder too, and I feel like you and I might have chatted about this before, but if you look at where else in the world you can find potash, it's predominantly Russia, Belarus, and China. That's it. So you know, is there a worry that you change the royalty structure in Saskatchewan and you're still working on a global commodity market? So do we then make our product less appealing, less affordable, because those other countries, of course, like you can't even really compare a state-owned competitor with what we do in Saskatchewan. Your thoughts there?
0: Well, I guess my thoughts there would be that those other countries you mentioned, Russia, Belarus, and China, are actually quite closed to foreign investment in their potash sectors. So, you know, if a company like, you know,

0: about what.
1: And this is a broad statement about mining in general, right? So not just potash, but mining in general, whether it's oil, energy production, whether it's potash, uranium, you name it. There's always that public return. Royalties are one piece of it, but there's lots. There's corporate income tax. There's payroll tax. There's property taxes. There's PST on inputs. There's personal income tax from the people that work at the mining site. So how much of that broader fiscal picture needs to be considered, whether it's in your calculations in this paper or not, how much of that needs to be considered in what it provides to a province?
2: I think all of it needs to be considered. However, I wouldn't describe something like the income tax paid by potash miners as, you know, compensation from the company for the resource that they're taking out of the ground. I mean, income taxes apply to workers in all sectors. You know, sales tax applies across the board. So really what we want to look at is the fact that we're effectively selling the companies these minerals, and we want to make sure we're getting a good return from that. And, you know, certainly the potential revenues from a good royalty and resource tax system, I think, dwarf anything we might consider in terms of, you know, property taxes or those other general sources you mentioned.
1: Aaron Weir, consulting economist, as you know, former MP for Regina Louvain as well, represented the federal NDP in that riding, and has been kind of on this topic for quite some time. We've talked with him, but 980 CJME, 650 CKOA.
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5: Wildfires, of course, have become a defining part of Canadian summer. Saskatchewan knows this better than many because, of course, last year we had a very rough wildfire season. This year it's been a bit better, although there are fires burning in the province. I think today we're around 60 active wildfires burning in the province. Not as bad as what we see in BC and Ontario and even further north. This year, the federal government leased additional firefighting aircraft to help the provinces respond. But our next guest argues that the real issue isn't the number of planes, it's how quickly they can be deployed. We've had John Graddick on the show before. He's a lecturer in supply networks and aviation management at McGill University. And he says Canada needs a faster, more coordinated wildfire response before small fires become big. I'm happy to have John Graddick joining us by phone. John, thanks for taking the call. Busy day for you, I know.
6: It's okay, but I'm here for Saskatchewan.
5: Yeah, that's good. So let's start with the basics. You say the problem isn't about enough firefighting aircraft. It's about how quickly we deploy them.
6: Yeah, I think that, you know, the big question we have to ask ourselves is that if you ask anybody in Canada, how many firefighting airplanes do we actually need? And you can't answer that question because nobody really has the answer. We have what we have, and then when we run out of what we have, we then ask the federal government to kind of coordinate the movement of other provinces or even other countries to bring assets into play. So one of the questions you have to ask yourself when you ask, you know, what's the plan for either firefighters or airplanes is what strategy are you going to use to deploy these assets once the need has been defined for them. And right now, that plan doesn't exist. Our strategies we have for firefighting have been primarily oriented towards evacuation. Mm. So that's our strategy. Basically, get the airplanes in there, get the C-130 Hercules, get all the Cormorants, the helicopters in place so that we can evacuate. So right now, the deal is we have to identify which municipalities, which communities are we going to protect with firefighting equipment and resources, and how fast are we going to have to respond? Once we answer those two questions, then we can basically answer the question, have we got the right resources?
5: Okay, well, that's
6: about how you deploy them, not how many do you have.
5: Right. That kind of leans into the question, because I was going to ask, how do we develop a system like this that gets the planes where they need to be fast enough? So many provinces have these cooperation agreements. So I've had the premier on the show saying it's not about us buying as many airplanes as we can. It's having enough for what is an average response and then having cooperation agreements so that we can borrow from other provinces if we need it. So where does the strategy lie here, John?
6: Well, that's the firefighting mentality we've had for 60 years in Canada. Since the 1960s, we've been counting on interprovincial cooperation and probably international cooperation to get assets here. But guess what? The world of fires in Canada has changed in the last 10 years. Now, we have climate change. We have drought. We have dry lightning. We have high winds. So the world of, the world in which these fires now live has changed substantially. So what we used to have, when you have a lightning strike, we used to be able to have that thing smolder for about 4 or 5 hours before it lit up the forest. Now, you get a lightning strike, those trees explode into fire. So right now, the dynamics of fire in the forest has changed significantly. we have a drier forest, we have a more explosive forest. We need to change our tactics. We need to change our way of thinking of deployment. And I think that's where the change has to happen now, because if we keep doing this, we'll get greater and greater damage to forests and people next few years.
5: John Graddick is my guest. Is it about getting in and getting on these fires quicker, like at an earlier stage before they grow? Is that part of the strategy we need to develop?
6: We have to basically create, like, what's our standard for response? So the question is going to be, how quickly am I going to get the asset to the fire to fight it? These airplanes that we have, these helicopters, the view is there are two modes, either attack mode or defensive mode. And so right now they're probably more used in defense. They're used to protect assets. They're used to protect people, protect firefighters. Very seldom will we see these airplanes and aircraft being deployed in attack mode. When we detect a fire, we wait for that fire to grow, and then we send protection equipment for people. We have to stop that. We have to kind of figure out where is it that we can basically deploy these aircraft to make them pure attack airplanes.
5: John Graddick is my guest, McGill University. If we do invest as a country, as provinces, in more airplanes, will we be able to staff them? Can we find the pilots and the crews we need?
6: Yeah, I think we can. I think that, you know, this is a full court press that we need. You know, people get upset with me when I call it, this is a new war. This is a war that we're fighting. The war, quite unfortunately, is Mother Nature, is changing nature of fire. And we have to basically get to an attack mode, where we basically ensure that we have training, that we have the resources. We need full-time firefighters, in my opinion. We need professionals year-round that are salaried and that consider firefighting, wildfire firefighting, a profession, a career. They're not seasonal workers. They're not guys we bring in and they leave and go in September. We need these resources. And we need airplanes and helicopters and whatever mix we have that are there year-round. Build up that support.
5: We've only got about a minute and a half left, but do you have a response time in mind that you think would be a good one to try and attain?
6: I'm not the expert. My view is that we put the airplanes into locations which would be within 200 kilometers radius of where the most likely fires are going to be attained, and we respond to a fire within 30 minutes.
5: Right. I want to do just quickly shift gears. We've only got about a minute left. I know you've got a tight schedule today, but we're hearing WestJet flight attendants have voted to go on strike, and that could be happening this weekend. In a nutshell, what is at the heart of this disagreement?
6: It's really getting paid for hours that the flight attendants say they're working and they're not getting paid. And that goes back to the fundamental issue of how they're being paid initially. Right now, the view is flight attendants are changing their mindset. They want to get paid more for the work that they're doing, preparing and post-flight, and the airlines are kind of balking at it. We saw last summer with Air Canada. Air Canada caved in, and so this is WestJet's turn.
5: John, always appreciate your check-ins. Thanks so much for your time today.
6: Have a good one, Evan. Take care.
5: John Graddick is a faculty lecturer, Supply Networks and Aviation Management with McGill University. 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
8: 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We'll talk to Max Starks.
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1: From the National Newsroom of the Canadian Press, I'm Karen Rebo. It didn't take long for WestJet passengers to feel the effects of an airline strike. The Calgary-based carrier's 4,400 flight attendants walked off the job early Sunday. WestJet grounded its entire operation during one of the busiest weekends of the summer after contract talks failed to produce a new deal. At Toronto's Pearson Airport, WestJet passenger Meshak Baba says the strike has complicated his trip home to Florida after attending a wedding in the Philippines.
2: For the past like 5 hours, I've been trying to figure out how to get a new flight rescheduled with a different airline. I booked with a third-party company, so there's been a little bit of issues communicating with them and then communicating with WestJet.
1: Thousands of passengers are trying to navigate the cancellation process amid this WestJet strike. The airline operates more than 600 flights a day and says the travel of 250,000 people could be canceled during what is a long weekend across much of this country. Personal finance and travel expert Barry Choi says WestJet's compensation package simply doesn't go far enough.
3: I don't know about you, but the last time I've traveled, which is quite often, hotels rarely cost less than $250. A meal for myself, unless I'm eating fast food, is not cheap either. So that compensation that they're providing doesn't go very far.
1: Three people have died in a single vehicle rollover in South Central Saskatchewan.
4: RCMP say they were called out to a grid road on George Gordon First Nation shortly before 3 a.m. Sunday morning. Police say two 43-year-old men and a 42-year-old woman, all from George Gordon First Nation, were pronounced dead at the scene. Two others who were in the vehicle were transported to hospital by EMS with injuries described as minor. Police say they're still investigating. Don Mitchell, The Canadian Press.
1: An unknown number of homes along the west side of British Columbia's Okanagan Lake have been razed by a wind-whipped wildfire. Flames from the Bradley Creek fire triggered the evacuation of the Okanagan Indian Band Reserve, while separate evacuation orders and alerts were sparked near the cities of Vernon and Armstrong. The BC Wildfire Service is almost half the province's 130 wildfires are burning out of control. Dozens more were sparked and have expanded quickly due to high winds and lightning strikes. In fact, the service said Sunday, BC recorded more than 2,200 lightning strikes in 24 hours. There are some devastating wildfires burning south of the border, too. ABC's Alex Stone reports on some in Spokane, Washington.
5: People had to get out with little to no warning, and it was bumper to bumper on Saturday night. Police were telling people, use every side road you can, that this is about saving your life right now. It was in high wind, and this was all about the wind. It was wind-driven, it was going in 50-mile-an-hour winds, and there's no stopping. No matter how many firefighters you have, there is no stopping a fire that is in winds like those.
1: This is the Canadian Press. In sports, Major League Baseball teams have until 6 p.m. Eastern Time Monday to trade players. The Blue Jays got ahead of that deadline Sunday by acquiring 34-year-old right-handed pitcher Jameson Taillon from the Chicago Cubs. Then in a separate deal, the Jays sent pitcher Kevin Gausman to the Cubs for prospects Brett Bateman and infielder Ty Southesine. The Blue Jays are coming off a 5-1 loss Sunday to the St. Louis Cardinals. Jose Fermin hit a tie-breaking single in the ninth, cracking open a 4-run inning to get the Cards the win. Blue Jays closer Louis Varland took the loss. The 4 runs off Varland matched the number he allowed in 13 appearances in June. And Quebec City judoka Julien Frascador carried Canada's flag into the closing ceremony to mark Sunday's end of the Commonwealth Games in Glasgow, Scotland. Canada finished third in the medal standings with 62 medals overall, including 19 gold. From the Canadian Press, I'm Karen Rebo.
6: I'm Jacob Bamhauer with your 980 CGME news update. WestJet has suspended its mainline flights across Canada after 4,400 flight attendants walked off the job. It's making it difficult to get home for some in Regina. Some passengers say WestJet cancellations could cost them days and thousands of dollars. Saskatchewan Senator Todd Lewis has died at 65. The longtime agriculture leader served as president of the Agriculture Producer Association of Saskatchewan and spent more than 20 years as a municipal councillor. Prime Minister Mark Carney called Lewis a steadfast voice for rural communities. The Saskatchewan Roughriders got some revenge against the Edmonton Elks Saturday night. The Riders picked up the road win in Edmonton 1 week after the Elks beat Saskatchewan on a last-second field goal. and the Queen City X is officially over. Thousands packed the grounds for the Midway Rides concert and new attractions, including the Flying Fools High Diving Show and Midway Melodies Karaoke. Fairgoers also tried new foods, including deep-fried butter tarts and dill pickle pizza. CGME Saskatchewan Day weekend weather. It's about to cool off. Monday, a mix of sun and clouds in 17. Monday night, clear with a low of 7. Then on Tuesday, sunny in 22. That's your 980 CGME News Update. I'm Jacob Bamhauer.
0: 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The voice of Saskatchewan. 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
7: If you spend any time on the highway over the last couple of weeks, like I have in various parts of the province, you will notice the number of vehicles. Traffic is up on the highways. There's no doubt about it. A lot of times, you know, people pulling trailers, boats heading out to the lake, just people traveling into the province or through the province on summer vacation. Highways are busy. But the sad part, the tragic part of this discussion is the number of collisions that have happened this year and the number of fatal collisions that have happened. These numbers are extremely high. In fact, the RCMP have said this summer they've seen a dramatic spike in fatal crashes, more than twice as many people killed compared to the same period last year. We're up to 30, I believe, since June the 1st. The factors, well, impairment, speed, distraction, failing to wear a seatbelt. I mean, there's a number of things that lead to fatal car accidents. But what is behind the trend? Why are we seeing this? What can we do to make the roads safe, short of reminding people to be careful on the roadway? This is where my next guest will help us with this conversation. Superintendent Grant St. Germain is the officer in charge of Saskatchewan RCMP Traffic Services for the province of Saskatchewan. And I'm happy to have Superintendent St. Germain joining us by phone this morning. Superintendent, thanks for being here.
8: No problem, Evan.
7: Gosh, these numbers are shocking. I mean, you've been doing this. I don't want to call this out, but I'm going to, I guess. What year are you in? 46?
8: Nine and a half.
7: 49 and a half years in policing, which is a lot. In your time, and you've done a lot of it in traffic services and traffic safety, can you talk about what we're seeing this summer in terms of fatal collisions?
8: Well, it's alarming, Evan, to be honest with you. I've been in charge of traffic in Saskatchewan since 2017. So that's 9 years, or 9.5 years almost. And our numbers are up significantly. It's one of these things that tends to ebb and flow to some extent, but our overall numbers in 2026 are still down slightly from 2025. However, the summertime, when a lot of people are traveling or on vacation, doing those kinds of things with their families, our numbers this year are I've never seen anything like it. So you alluded to it, but we're at 30 deaths with 20 crashes since June 1st. And actually since the 10th of July, we've had 14 crashes and 20 deaths, which we've never had any numbers like this. I think the worst year we had was probably several years back, and it was in the fall time, which we kind of attributed maybe to farmers being tired and just fatigue. But a summertime like this, I can never, never recall it.
7: I mean, I think the next obvious question becomes what's causing this. And I mentioned factors like impairment, speed, distraction, and not wearing a seatbelt. Is there one that stands out for you that's something that you think we've got to get a handle on quick, or else this trend is not going in the right direction?
8: Well, there's two things, Evan. I think this year in particular, it's been alcohol. We're sitting at, I believe it's 43% of our crashes so far this year. We feel our causal factors are alcohol. So I don't have the exact numbers because in some instances we need to have toxicology reports to come back. But when I say causal factors, and we're able to say this number right now, we found open alcohol at the scene in the crashed vehicle or something like that, but that would give us that indication that alcohol is probably the causing factor of this. We've also had, for instance, last year, seatbelts. And I talked to my analyst here about an hour and a half ago, and she said over the last 7 or 8 years, it seemed to go back between seatbelts and alcohol as being the two leading causal factors. alcohol has been generally around 30 to 35%, so we're trending a little bit higher than that this year. But in both of those things, with seatbelts and alcohol, they're preventable. Seatbelt laws have been in effect for probably over 50 years, and alcohol has been around for a long time, and those are two causal factors of these accidents that people driving are in control of. They don't have to drink and drive, and they can always buckle up in their seatbelts. So that's what makes it so tragic, is the fact that these are preventable to a certain extent.
7: Superintendent Grant St. Germain of the Saskatchewan RCMP Traffic Services joining me this morning. So when you talk about impaired driving, you're mentioning alcohol and that number of 43%. Can you talk about drug impairment? How prevalent is that? I know that was a worry when the legalization of marijuana and cannabis came in. Has that been an issue? Is it measurable?
8: Yes, it has been, Evan, and it's grown significantly. The biggest thing with alcohol impairment, up until only a few years ago, we didn't really have any way to determine drug impairment. And did I say alcohol? I meant drug impairment is an issue. The drug impairment, we didn't have an easy means in order to be able to detect it without going through blood tests. With things changing with the legalization of marijuana, and with the police having utilization of Sotoxa units and Dräger units, we're able to do roadside screening on suspected drug impairment. That doesn't mean that they necessarily end up with a criminal code drug conviction. However, we're able to screen people on the road. If they're below that threshold, we're able to do a provincial suspension, and those numbers are up significantly, we're probably looking at an average of 20 or so of drug suspensions per week on drivers. And so when you look at it, and with those ones, it's not what you would expect. So it's not necessarily a young person that's going partying. I mean, we had an incident in Craven a couple of years ago where we had a fellow 63 years old with his grandson in the vehicle, and we ended up doing a drug suspension on the individual. Because he had drugs in his system. Mm-hmm. So it's one of those things where, you know, you'd think it's the party goer, but that's not been what we've been finding necessarily is the case. It could be anybody.
7: Superintendent Grant St. Germain, as we're talking, people are texting in saying they don't get the seatbelt thing. Like, why in this day and age with modern vehicles and technology, I mean, gone are the days where all you have is the old lap belts in the vehicles for the most part. I mean, vehicles come equipped with the seatbelt. What is it? Laziness? Is it complacency? What do you think it is when we talk about seatbelt use?
8: I think it's probably a combination of both. We find a lot of the seatbelt areas where we have problems with it is on rural roads, so gravel roads. And what'll happen in a lot of cases is somebody's been driving down a particular gravel road for years. The gravel's all worn off it. The road's smooth. I'm going at whatever speed I'm going. Well, the grader came by yesterday and they graded it. So now we got loose gravel. I'm not wearing a seatbelt. I lose control because I'm driving too fast, because yesterday it was bare pavement. Today it's gravel. Go off the road, hit a road approach, roll the vehicle. I'm not wearing a seatbelt, and you're ejected from the vehicle. Mm-hmm. And a lot of them are like that. More so than, and we still see it on within municipalities and on the highways, but I don't think it's as prevalent as what it is on the gravel and rural roads. So, yeah, it's one of those things, and it's unfortunate because it's preventable.
7: Can we talk about distracted driving? I remember back in my policing days, it was prevalent in the cities for sure. You saw it everywhere. I'm assuming that's the case for Saskatchewan RCMP?
8: It's the same, Kevin. I mean, I drive an unmarked vehicle, I'll leave it at that, but I get passed and I'll have somebody passing me, and I look over and they're there driving past me with the cell phone in their hand, looking at the cell phone as they're driving down the road and oblivious to what's going on around them. That's one of the areas that we get really good results, both from their municipal partners and ourselves within CTSS with the motorcycles. People don't pay any attention to a motorcycle. You can have as much markings on it as you want, but it's a motorcycle, so they don't expect it that it's a police vehicle. And the guys and girls driving those motorcycles will drive up beside somebody, and out comes the cell phone, and they're using it. So again, big problems with that. The problem for us on looking at fatalities and serious crashes with cell phones is although we may suspect it in a lot of cases, we don't have any absolute proof to say that that's what the, what caused that accident. Sometimes, in some instances, obviously, we'll have a cell phone or it's there, but in a lot of cases, we suspect that it's cell phone use, but we don't really have any
7: right
8: exact numbers to be able to compare, right?
7: Yeah, Superintendent Grant St. Germain, he's the officer in charge of Saskatchewan RCMP Traffic Services, and as we're talking about, I mean, the numbers are alarming, and we're talking about fatal collisions. 30 fatal collisions since June the 1st. 980 CJME and 650 CKO.
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7: throughout the week last week, we talked about trade tensions, tariff threats, new tariff threats from the United States. It's this ongoing discussion as to whether or not Canada should be using some of our exports as leverage, particularly energy exports. Some premiers, as you know, in Canada, Doug Ford, David Eby, are suggesting that is the way to go. The two provinces most affected by doing that, Alberta and Saskatchewan, the premiers are saying, no way, that is not the way to go. I was looking and reading through the National Post last week and saw an opinion piece from Heather Exner-Perot saying, cutting off oil exports to the United States to punish Donald Trump would ultimately do far more damage to Canada. We've had Heather on our program before, senior fellow director of Energy, Natural Resources and Environment at the McDonald Laurier Institute in Ottawa, and Heather Exner-Perot joining us bright and early this morning. Heather, thanks for taking the call.
20: Thanks so much for having me.
7: So your article, there was one line in the article that I actually highlighted, basically saying that there's a big difference between taking whiskey off liquor store shelves and cutting off oil supplies. One is a protest, the other falls just short of an act of war. Give me your thoughts there.
20: Well, I mean, obviously it's about 1,000 times more serious than taking whiskey off, which is an effective protest. You see, that's been a very effective kind of, pain in their side and you know, it's put some pain without really, you know, compromising anything. But oil, you know, like civilizations require oil. And on top of that, you know, to float this now, we obviously already have three oil crises in the world, in Iran, in the Red Sea, and with Russian refineries from Ukrainian tax. The world cannot sustain another oil crisis. And cutting off a few million Canadian barrels to the American market would be cutting those out of the global market. And that would probably tip us over into, you know, I'm talking $150, $200 territory. And that would harm everybody in the world.
7: You, in your article, you talk about obviously the economic impact, but you also talk about our competitive advantage is our trustworthiness. So is it the balance of, you know, trustworthiness is more valuable than using our resources as leverage? Or should we use them as leverage, just not cut them off to the states?
20: Yeah, I mean, again, the kind of leverage that I recommend is using them as carrots rather than sticks. And, you know, I'm annoyed with the Americans and with Trump as anybody, and I think their tariffs are unjustifiable. But what are our options and what are our long-term interests is to diversify our trade partners. And I get why some people may want to, you know, extract that pain from, you know, Doug Ford used that term, make them feel pain in the short term. But in the long term, how Canada is going to succeed in this decade is by having other partners to trade with. And so I think, you know, even talking about the idea that Canada is a place that would weaponize its oil and minerals, just as we're trying to, you know, bring more energy and minerals to the rest of the world and get new trade partners, I don't think it's the right message to send. And so for our long-term interest, yes, I think trustworthiness and reliability actually pays a premium today. There's a, you know, security supply. Security of supply is very important for a lot of customers. And so even putting us in the same category as the Chinas and the Irans and the Russias and the United States that do, you know, engage in this economic coercion, I don't think it's in our nature and I don't think it's in our interest.
7: Heather Exner-Perot is my guest, McDonald Laurier Institute. You know, I feel like this is coming from a guy who talks to people every day on an open line radio talk show program. When people hear that we're not going to fight back, And you know, I think we can interpret that in a variety of different ways. Many people feel, well, that sounds weak. So what is the balance between restraint and surrender? Because they're not the same thing, and yet I think some people are equating them in their mind.
20: I mean, and it's absolutely a fair question, that Canada is one of the few that has, you know, retaliated. And it is because the Americans need us more than just about any other country on earth. You know, when we say Canada and China are the only ones that are retaliated, it's because we're the ones that can retaliate, that have some leverage in this. And so some tit-for-tat tariffs make sense. But when you're talking about cutting off oil and critical minerals, that is another level. Again, that is what, you know, Russia does. That is what Iran does. That is what the United States, frankly, is doing. And that is not the kind of game that Canada plays or that Canada wins in. So again, for me, I'm thinking, well, you know, in the long term, what should we be doing? The obvious answer is diversifying our allies. We're going into a commodities upswing. In Saskatchewan, we know very well what that means. You know, you think of the 2006, 2015, pretty good times. We're going to see something like that again. Now is not the time for us to put ourselves in that category. Now is the time to say, hey, let's get our potash, let's get our oil to as many different customers as possible. Let's build the pipelines and the ports. We're moving in that direction. And for me, that's a smart thing to do. And so kind of short-term, emotionally satisfying responses. I don't think tariffs are in Americans' interest either, by the way. And so just playing that long game, I think, is what we should be doing.
7: It's such a tough conversation. I mean, I am 100% on board with the theory of not weaponizing our oil. Your theory, we've heard the Premier Scott Moe talk about that. I completely agree with the strategy. But there's that emotional side. And you just talked about it, Heather. Russia doesn't play by the rules. China doesn't play by the rules. Our closest neighbor and ally for years is all of a sudden not playing by the rules. And, you know, it makes you want to say, well, then I'm cheating too, right? But it's yeah, not giving into that emotional side of it.
20: I think they're making a mistake. And, you know, I make the point in the article, you know, Canada's favorability rating in the United States is 80%. Donald Trump's is 36%. And so to say, well, we should do what Donald Trump is doing. I mean, it's our long-term interest to have 80% of Americans like trading with us. Tariffs are unpopular. These attacks on Canada are unpopular. Let's wait this out a little bit. So no, I don't want to follow Donald Trump down this path, which I think is very damaging to the United States in the long term.
7: I think it's easy to confuse reliability with complacency. I think that's what a lot of people are maybe doing.
20: I mean, well, we did that for 10 years, so there's a reason why we think that.
7: But right.
20: I have seen, you know, there has been, you know, legislative parliamentary reforms. We are building some infrastructure. It should be very good for Saskatchewan. It should be good for Alberta. So I am seeing that the country, or at least Ottawa, is recognizing the value of our resources, and they are using it as leverage. They are using it as that carrot in new trade negotiations and to enhance our alliances. So I just, when we're on the brink of doing something right, I would just hate for these kind of empty threats to undermine that and to have these other allies think twice about getting into these deals with us in the long term.
7: Heather Exner-Perot is my guest. Is this theory and the strategy the same in your mind when it comes to other resources like potash? I mean, we heard David Eby last week saying we should be cutting off critical minerals from BC to the United States.
20: Well, potash for sure. And I'll tell you, the American market is pretty saturated already for our potash. They use about as much potash as their farmland is going to take. They're very efficient, very sophisticated with it. So our growth is going to come from other places. And again, when you are trying to go to, you know, India, Brazil, Indonesia, you don't want to be in the category where you say, well, maybe Canada will weaponize this one day. Maybe they will use it against us if we have a political disagreement. And critical minerals in BC especially is a head scratcher for me. BC is producing some copper. I think it's all going to China. What they really do well is process zinc that they get from Alaska. And that is creating all sorts of, you know, kind of the niche critical minerals that you need for a defense industrial supply chain. So Alaska could just as easily cut off their zinc, I guess, mm-hmm. you know, to BC and harm their operations there as anything. So the thing is, we are interdependent with the United States, and we're talking here about cutting off our nose to spite our face. And that, you know, I just it's obviously been a mistake for Trump, and I don't know why we would want to repeat that. Just be just as kind of callous and untrustworthy.
7: Heather Exner-Perot, you can check out her article in the National Post. It was late last week. The title of the article, Cutting Off Oil Exports Despite Trump Would Cripple Canada. We'll take a break. We'll be right back here. 980 CJME, 650 CKOM.
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6: I'm Jacob Bamhauer with your 980 CJME news update. WestJet has suspended its mainline flights across Canada after 4,400 flight attendants walked off the job. It's making it difficult to get home for some in Regina. Some passengers say WestJet cancellations could cost them days and thousands of dollars. Saskatchewan Senator Todd Lewis has died at 65. The longtime agriculture leader served as president of the Agriculture Producer Association of Saskatchewan and spent more than 20 years as a municipal councillor. Prime Minister Mark Carney called Lewis a steadfast voice for rural communities. The Saskatchewan Roughriders got some revenge against the Edmonton Elks Saturday night. The Riders picked up the road win in Edmonton 1 week after the Elks beat Saskatchewan on a last-second field goal. And the Queen City X is officially over. Thousands packed the grounds for the Midway Rides concert and new attractions, including the Flying Fools High Diving Show and Midway Melodies Karaoke. fairgoers also tried new foods, including deep-fried butter tarts and dill pickle pizza. CGME Saskatchewan Day weekend weather. It's about to cool off. Monday, a mix of sun and clouds and 17. Monday night, clear with a low of 7. Then on Tuesday, sunny and 22. That's your 980 CGME News Update. I'm Jacob Bamhauer.
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7: Well, we've chatted about this on the show many times. Thousands of Saskatchewan residents are finding it tough to connect with a family doctor. Either their doctor has left the province or retired, and moving into a new doctor, a new practice, can be very, very challenging right now. A lot of doctors aren't taking new patients. So what's happening is people are calling clinics week after week, repeatedly to clinics looking to see if the doctors are taking new doctors. So this is putting a burden on the doctor's offices, fielding all of these calls. It's not good for those that are looking for a new doctor. There's got to be a better way. Is there a way to make that search more efficient? Provide a clearer picture of how many people in Saskatchewan don't have access to primary care. Would a registry work? Because that's what the province is considering, a new approach to a centralized patient attachment registry that would match people looking for a family doctor or a primary care provider with doctors, nurse practitioners, and clinics that have room. Dr. Darcy McGonigal is president of the Saskatchewan College of Family Physicians and is a member of the working group under the Primary Care Advisory Committee. We have Dr. Darcy McGonigal joining us by phone this morning. Doc, thanks for taking our call.
1: Oh, thank you for having me, Evan.
7: So let's talk a bit about the problem you're trying to solve with this new attempt at matching patients with doctors.
1: Yeah, so we as an organization, the Saskatchewan College of Family Physicians, are wanting the government to develop a registry that would allow patients to be paired with family physicians and other primary care providers across the province in a facilitated way. So what that means is that currently we have people in a situation when they don't have a family physician. They are calling family physician offices daily. They go through great lengths to find a family physician, and it's putting a toll on them, and it's also placing a toll on family physician offices who are fielding these calls day in, day out. And so the idea is that you would identify yourself as a person who doesn't have a family physician, and on the other side, family physician offices would be able to get on the provider registry and say, hey, I have some capacity to take a patient or two. And then there would be a matching of people. So we would be able to get people connected with family physicians and primary care providers across the province in a streamlined way centrally.
7: I've got a friend who's a family doctor, and he talks often about the number of people that either call or show up at his office hoping that he or some of the other doctors in the practice will take new patients. Do you have any idea, Dr. McGonigal, of the scope of the problem? Like, do we know how many people in the province are currently searching for a family doctor?
1: Well, our latest number that we have is based on a survey, a poll that was done a couple of years ago, and it's thought to be about 1 in 6 people in Saskatchewan don't have a family physician, which is a significant number. And this varies from time to time, obviously, with the flux of the numbers of family physicians in the province. But we've been probably around that number and maybe even a bit worse currently, but we don't really have a way of knowing that data. Mm-hmm. And that's also something that this registry would provide, would actually show, like, what is our capacity in the province for family physicians and primary care providers, and where do we have gaps, and how can we increase that access?
7: Dr. Darcy McGonigal is my guest. She's a family doctor and president of the Saskatchewan College of Family Physicians. So will the registry connect people with just with family physicians, or would nurse practitioners play into this in any way, or other primary care providers?
1: Yeah, so the registry right now is just in a working group stage, and they're working on kind of what does this look like. It would definitely include nurse practitioners, is the hope. They have representation on this working group as well. And I think, you know, a solution for access to primary care providers across the province obviously includes them. But we are really, you know, looking at this as a province-wide solution, and not just kind of the ad hoc thing that is happening right now where, as you mentioned, patients are just trying their best every day to find a provider.
7: Mm-hmm. I've had the Minister of Health on my program many times, and I know he's talked about wanting every Saskatchewan resident connected to a primary care provider by the end of 2028. Is that a realistic goal?
1: Well, it all depends. You know, I think they're looking at some solutions that would help them achieve that, which would include some virtual care options as kind of a fill-in. I think I honestly think it's probably not likely by 2028 that everybody has access, as we're talking about. And there's also the issue of, you know, we're talking about attaching people to providers and family physicians. That doesn't always mean appropriate access, right? So you can have a family doctor and then not be able to see them for 6 months. And that's just because of the lack of ability that, like, the huge patient loads that they're carrying. So we want to make sure that we're not only attaching patients to providers, but we're also providing reasonable access. So that's reasonable and timely access to that primary care provider.
7: I know when you talk about the working group, Dr. McGonigal, that you're part of to try and put together a bit of a list that would connect patients in need of family doctors and family doctors that have the capacity to take new ones. This is not unique. There are provinces in Canada that have registries like this. Is there anything we can learn from them?
1: Oh, absolutely. And that's part of this working group. The ministry has actually been working hard at looking, you know, doing an environmental scan across the country and looking at what the different registries look like across the country, so that we're not, you know, making the same mistakes that other provinces have made in the past in developing these registries. But there certainly are a number of different iterations of this. And so they're looking at that when they're deciding what direction to go.
7: The reading that I've done on some of the healthcare challenges, some will use the word crisis in Canada, it talks about how one thing tends to knock over another. It's almost the domino effect. So do you expect, or do you feel that the lack of family doctors, and this isn't just unique to Saskatchewan, but Canada-wide, is what's putting a strain on things like emergency ward? We just heard yesterday a report that's out about what's going on with emergency doctors, and a number of them overworked, overburdened, leaving the profession, choosing other forms of practicing medicine because of the stressors they feel in emergency. Is that directly connected with the family doctor shortage?
1: Oh, absolutely. I would say, you know, that's multifactorial, how emergency physicians, that new report that came out, are leaving the profession. But I think I did read one piece of it was that they're just finding it very frustrating and challenging over time that emergency rooms are full of people not seeking emergency care. That was definitely one piece of the issue, and that is putting such intense strain on the system that they don't feel like they can do their job. Mm-hmm. And that's a direct result of people not having family physicians and primary care providers. That you can imagine somebody who, you know,

0: overall in the population. So yeah, I think what we're seeing in our emergency rooms is very, very tied to this family physician shortage and lack of primary care in this province.
1: That's Dr. Darcy McGonigal, family doctor and president of the Saskatchewan College of Family Physicians, here on 980 CJME and 650 CKOM.
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1: Today is the day we check in with Mayor Cynthia Block, the mayor of Saskatoon, and we have lots to talk about, so we'll jump right into it. Mayor Block, thank you so much for joining the program today.
15: Thanks for having me.
1: The deed. This is a hot topic of conversation. I can tell you the last couple of days since the province announced their support.

0: through funding of this, there's been an uptake in the conversation again and people weighing in on that. Did you approach the province, I'm assuming, about joining in and supporting through funding? How did that provincial announcement come to be?
1: Well, it really began almost a decade ago when Saskatoon first started to understand what it was up against in terms of investing in critical infrastructure, whether we are going to attempt to renovate or otherwise maintain what we've got, which turns out to be hundreds of millions of dollars, or if we're going to invest in the future and go ahead with a new build. And that decision was made back in 2018, and ever since then, we have been making sure that the province is aware and understands that this is going to be something in the future we're going to need to do. And very grateful that they have decided at this time, now that we have come all the way to, you know, understanding where it's going to be, done all the land assembly around it, you know, starting to move in a number of different directions to make sure that we are securing what we have promised residents, is that Southdale Center and the moving downtown and the expansion of TCU will not be on property tax. And so as we're creating that vision, part of that is to make sure, like all major infrastructure projects, that we have the federal and provincial governments with us. And so at this point, the province has stepped up, and we are very grateful, because up until now, we've had a lot of hope, but now we have a promise, and that's an important step forward.
0: Is it a promise of funding, or is it a promise of funding if the feds also match?
1: The latter is correct, but just to put that on the table to say that for our project and projects in Prince Albert and North Battleford, these are critical pieces for the future of these cities, and the province is standing with us. It means a lot.
0: What do you say, Mayor, to people that are feeling as if this is falling on taxpayers, because you're paying taxes as a city, as a province, and federally, and so if it's all tax-funded, then it is on the backs of taxpayers. Can you give me your thoughts on that philosophy that people have?
1: I think that's why I mentioned that all infrastructure projects are like this. So if we were doing, any bridge we've ever done, there's, you know, huge projects that are always funded by other orders of government. Our bus rapid transit system, all of those pieces are always, in service of ensuring that we are working collaboratively with all orders of government. And our property taxes, you know, are residing within the city, but your income taxes, like all of the taxes that goes to those other orders of government, do come back and flow through those orders of government depending on the priorities that they choose. Do you know what I mean? So our taxes go to the federal and provincial governments, and they send some back to us based on the things that they think are important. And so that's the way our federation, if you will, has always operated. And to bypass that for Saskatoon means that we would be, you know, returning our tax dollars to some other city.
0: Is it a foregone conclusion? Is the deed a done deal? And I ask that question because I had this morning as a guest on Ken Wood, who is the former executive director of Credit Union Center, so the predecessor to Saskatoon Center. He said, I disagree with you. I don't think it's a foregone conclusion that this is going ahead. Is it going ahead?
1: I would say that council always has the right to make a different decision. And so to that end, you know, no, nothing's final until it's final. And at this point, we don't even have detailed design. And there's a reason for that. As we have been building this, Evan, it has been understanding what we're up against with that aging infrastructure, knowing that it's going to be hundreds of millions of dollars that we don't have, any reasonable opportunity to ask that of other orders of government. That's generally not what they fund. They fund new infrastructure. And so how can we maintain the facilities we have today, knowing that we will still not have facilities that will prepare us for what we need for the future? So many of the, like whether it's TCU, and I think that's a really good example of the kinds of conferences that we can't create enough space to allow the number of delegates that are needed. And so, you know, big conferences that are, you know, involving agriculture that rightfully should come to a place like Saskatoon are being bypassed and going to our competition because we have not modernized, we have not expanded. And so whether or not we do a straight renovation or all of this aging infrastructure is going to cost a lot of money. And so the question is, do we want to invest on in the kind of infrastructure that also attracts more housing, more residential and commercial development in an area of our city that needs revitalization and where we already have infrastructure and services in place? That has an opportunity to lift our tax base and gives us that opportunity going into the future. But no, I mean, we every step of the way, as I said, we make decisions about what we need to do. We did the land assembly. We did all of the things. We did a big funding strategy. But then it sat on a shelf, as it should, because our commitment to taxpayers is that we will not move forward until that full strategy is in place. And if that changes, if for whatever reason we come up against a, you know, a brick wall that says, oh my goodness, you know, some part of this is going to have to go to property tax, that would be a full public debate that has to come back to council. And I just want to make sure that residents know that as well.
0: Cynthia Block is our guest, the mayor of Saskatoon. Is there ever a time that this full public debate goes to the public? I actually made this statement this morning, Mayor. We talk about a lot of different topics on this show every day, and some of them evoke an avalanche of text messages. The deed is one that always guarantees hundreds of text messages, and the word referendum shows up so many times. Will council consider that in this case? Should we be taking the pulse check of what Saskatoon residents think?
1: We absolutely should always be taking the question that very seriously. This is a very serious investment that, you know, probably the largest investment our city has ever made in terms of infrastructure. And I think it's right that people are asking questions about it. I think that, you know, should the residents choose to go forward with something like that, the question has to be, though, not is it deed or no deed. It's is it deed, you know, investing in the future infrastructure, or being saddled with trying to figure out how to pay for the investments that absolutely must be made in the existing aging infrastructure. Mm-hmm. And I'm not sure that we have done a very good job of explaining that piece. But I will say this, that I am committed to making sure that not only are we moving forward with the plan that was directed by council all those years ago to ensure that we are creating this, you know, the deed infrastructure decisions that have been made by council in a manner that will not put it on property tax. And, you know, as I've said, any change to that would have to be a public debate. And to that end, I think that the change could also be significant in the other direction, that should we have a private partner, should we go forward with a partnership with the Muskeg Lake Cree Nation, how does that change the overall financial play and de-risk the project taxpayers at every level?
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1: From the National Newsroom of the Canadian Press, I'm Karen Rebo. A busy long weekend has turned into inconvenience, even chaos, for many WestJet airline customers. Many travelers were left searching for a plan B after WestJet's 4,400 flight attendants walked off the job early Sunday in the absence of any contract agreement reached between their union and the company. The airline had already begun grounding planes and canceling flights 2 days ahead of the strike and said many affected passengers would be refunded or reaccommodated. But some customers complain getting help from WestJet has been a challenge. Talks between WestJet and QP have been ongoing in the carrier's home city of Calgary. Here's QP bargaining committee member Cameron Jones.
2: The goal is that we're expecting the federal government to protect our right to strike and allow bargaining to happen at the bargaining table as it's designed to do under the Canada Labour Code.
1: A Canadian business group calls the WestJet flight attendant strike an unwelcome turn of events. The Canadian Chamber of Commerce says Canadians are paying the price with this work stoppage. An unknown number of homes along the west side of British Columbia's Okanagan Lake have been destroyed by a wind-whipped wildfire. Flames from the Bradley Creek fire triggered the evacuation of more than 5,000 people from their homes in a span of just 24 hours. That included the Okanagan Indian Band Reserve, while separate evacuation orders and alerts were sparked near the cities of Vernon and Armstrong. Chief Dan Wilson says the community is facing one of the most significant emergencies since the White Rock Lake fire in 2021.
3: We still don't know the full extent of what this wildfire has taken from us. We don't know the condition of every home. We don't know the full impact on families, infrastructure, or our community. Those answers will come, but they will take time.
1: The BC Wildfire Service says almost half of the province's 130 wildfires are burning out of control. Wind-whipped fires are also wreaking havoc in eastern Washington state, where 60,000 people have been forced from their homes in the Spokane area. Authorities estimate flames have destroyed at least 600 homes, businesses, and other structures. Here's reporter Allison Kosick.
4: Flames tearing through neighborhoods.
5: I'm so tired.
4: Eric Frank's house, now ashes.
6: I don't think I'm going to rebuild here because I don't ever want to have to relive a fire coming up this hill again.
4: Authorities calling it the worst natural disaster the region has ever seen. More than 7,000 acres burning. Firefighters racing in from California and as far away as Australia.
1: And America's acting Attorney General Todd Blanche has issued a formal order terminating President Donald Trump's $1.8 billion anti-weaponization fund aimed at compensating his political allies. The move late Sunday follows weeks of negotiations with two Republican senator holdouts who were blocking Blanche's nomination to become Attorney General. This is the Canadian Press. In sports, Major League Baseball teams have until 6 p.m. Eastern Time Monday to trade players. The Blue Jays got ahead of that deadline Sunday by acquiring 34-year-old right-handed pitcher Jameson Taillon from the Chicago Cubs. Then in a separate deal, the Jays sent pitcher Kevin Gausman to the Cubs for prospects Brett Bateman and infielder Ty Southesine. The Blue Jays are coming off a 5-1 loss Sunday to the St. Louis Cardinals. Jose Fermin hit a tie-breaking single in the ninth, cracking open a four-run inning to get the Cards the win. Blue Jays closer Louis Varland took the loss. The four runs off Varland matched the number he allowed in 13 appearances in June. And Quebec City judoka Julien Frascador carried Canada's flag into the closing ceremony to mark Sunday's end of the Commonwealth Games in Glasgow, Scotland. Canada finished third in the medal standings with 62 medals overall, including 19 gold. From the Canadian Press, I'm Karen Rebo.
7: I'm Jacob Bamhauer with your 980 CGME news update. WestJet has suspended its mainline flights across Canada after 4,400 flight attendants walked off the job. It's making it difficult to get home for some in Regina. Some passengers say WestJet cancellations could cost them days and thousands of dollars. Saskatchewan Senator Todd Lewis has died at 65. The longtime agriculture leader served as president of the Agriculture Producer Association of Saskatchewan and spent more than 20 years as a municipal councillor. Prime Minister Mark Carney called Lewis a steadfast voice for rural communities. The Saskatchewan Roughriders got some revenge against the Edmonton Elks Saturday night. The Riders picked up the road win in Edmonton 1 week after the Elks beat Saskatchewan on a last-second field goal. and the Queen City X is officially over. Thousands packed the grounds for the Midway Rides concert and new attractions, including the Flying Fools High Diving Show and Midway Melodies Karaoke. Fairgoers also tried new foods, including deep-fried butter tarts and dill pickle pizza. CGME Saskatchewan Day weekend weather. It's about to cool off. Monday, a mix of sun and clouds in 17. Monday night, clear with a low of 7. Then on Tuesday, sunny in 22. That's your 980 CGME news update. I'm Jacob Bamhauer.
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8: Howdy, toddy, gosh, your body, who the hell are we? Flim, flam, bim, bam, oh, missed by that.
0: He's our Grillmaster Grey Cup champion.
9: Smack! That's what happened.
0: Here's Belton Johnson.
10: 1, 2, 3, let's eat!
11: Belton Johnson, game day analyst. You made it home okay, Belton?
12: Oh, yeah, we made it home easy, Jamie. That was a great drive. I should have done this a lot sooner than I did.
11: It was a good time, though. From all the photos and stuff, it looks like you had a blast visiting family down in Mississippi and checking out your brother's new digs as well.
12: Yeah, it was really good, visiting Ole Miss. And, again, like you said, their family, friends, my parents, they planned a two-day weekend deal with a cookout with a fish fry and everything, visiting my brother over there in Arkansas and making sure that, I had some Ole Miss swag on me walking into that building. So he hates when I do that.
11: Hey, home is where the heart is, right, Belton?
12: There you go.
11: Come on. He still has Mrs. Ole Miss stuff around. You know he does.
12: Oh, absolutely he does. He always tell me, why you got to be disrespectful?
11: They should all know where he... Yeah, they should all know. That's your alma mater. That's all right.
12: Absolutely, man.
11: So on Thursday night, I'm curious, where were you on Thursday night, by the way, Belton?
12: Thursday, I had just made it back in town there,
11: okay.
12: Kind of, Jamie, and I watched the game. Was able to watch quite a bit of it there.
11: Well, I could tell you were watching because one tweet said, "How did Austin Mack get that wide open?" The second tweet is, "Alex Hale can't make that miss that kick." And then the third tweet was, "There's no way Blanchard makes this."
12: Everything just went wrong, Jay. That's all I can say, man. And we'll start with Mack, and that secondary, the defense of the Riders, they left some big open holes. And I think for Zardo, I think he averaged about 20 yards per pass attempt, which is crazy. Like, that's a big play every throw, pretty much. And, again, Austin Mack, I believe, had, four catches, 170-some yards, two touchdowns. That's just way too much to give up, in the secondary, right? And don't want to put all the blame on the secondary because up front you got to get pressure to help those secondary guys, right? And I do feel like that they were too mirrored in on ranking because, hey, guess what? They limited him. But, wow, did Fajardo burn him up for, 510 yards passing? Wow.
11: So Alex Hale misses a kick from 46.
12: Yeah.
11: And a lot of people on the postgame show, this, were blaming the kicker. And I went, on the blame game, isn't the secondary more to blame on the two gigantic touchdowns they gave up and 500 yards passing than the kid missing a 46-yard field goal, even though it was a two-point game?
12: James, I think there's blame to go all around, man. And again, we mentioned the secondary, you mentioned the kicker, right? And I'm going to have to say Trevor Harris, he short threw one of those balls to was Johnny Johnson.
11: Yeah.
12: It was wide open in the end zone there, right? And I thought maybe he was trying to miss the bar or something, but I don't you know, when I looked at the angle again, I'm like, no, he could have put something on there, a little air under it, to me look like. But, I'm going to have to give blame all around, you know, to all areas there, right? And the thing is, they could have won that game, right? They were right there in it. You know, now I'm looking at it like, man, are the Elks, are they serious? You know, because, man, they look pretty good there, Jamie.
11: There's no way this secondary is giving up that much, maybe ever again.
12: They better not, Jamie, because, again, I told you, what, preseason and everything, my worry is the defense. Again, it wasn't much the secondary and anything. My thing has always been, you know, up front and everything. But, you know, I do, and this show, I believe, you know, the Riders, they got enough offensive power to wield this team, without a doubt. It's, you know, the other areas, they're just going to have to pick it up a bit. And, again, the secondary, they got embarrassed. I guarantee that's not going to happen this week, man.
11: So, as the Riders, and you've been a part of this, the second half of a back-to-back. Now, this, it's usually the home and home goes. The home team wins, then the home team wins. Yep. But now that they've lost this one at home, they're 4-2. The Elks are 6-1. Justin Blackwell asked me earlier, is this a must-win game for the Riders? Because they'll lose the tiebreaker to the Elks, and that'll be 7-1, and, you know, 4-3, and that might be a little bit too hard to overcome to host the West Final. But what do you see as this game and the importance of it coming up on Saturday at Commonwealth?
12: Oh, I think it's very important that they go in there and get a win, right? And again, I think the Riders, they know they can win because, again, they had their chances in that game. I guarantee you they went back, watched film, looked at things, and like, you know, we were right there, could have had it. And the reason I think they need to win this game is, you know, for me, it's more so morale and everything, right? Once you want to get that losing feeling out the system right away. You don't want it to linger around or anything. And, you know, again, the Elks, they're going to come in there mighty high and, hey, we beat them, we could beat them again. But again, the Riders, they got to show some toughness and grit here this weekend because the Elks, they look legit to me.
11: Well, when you get the back-to-back games, why does the advantage always seem to favor the losing side?
12: Because, well, I think it favors the losing side because, you know, again, what could we have done better, you know, to score or, you know, when you look at the film, whereas the, you know, when you won, what more can you do better? You just replicate what you did to beat them. Whereas I think when you lost the game, you implement a few other things that you saw from maybe their defense that you could take advantage of, right? Again, whereas the Riders, they lost, and maybe they see some things in the defense they could take advantage of. But again, on Riders defense, they saw what all they've given up, so they're going to definitely tighten that area up, I think. But again, don't let Justin Rankin get going either.
11: No, yeah, and that's just it, all right? You can't all of a sudden worry about Austin Mack and then drop 8, and then all of a sudden Justin Rankin's having a field day at Commonwealth Stadium on Saturday. It's going to be interesting. So you asked the question. I'm going to ask it back to you. Do you think the Edmonton Elks are for real at 6-1?
12: Hey, they knocked off the champs, man. and I do think they're real. You know, they got a great record, right? The best in the West there, 6-1 well, overall, right? And, you know, when I look at that team, you know, they were able to bring it offensively with Cody Fajardo with that 510 yards pass. They did it without the running game, Jamie, and were able to keep up and keep pace with the Riders there. And, again, some of the things they did defensively I thought was pretty good there as well. You know, and the game was only the one turnover, right, and which was, well, I guess, was it a fluke? It bounced off, right? Trevor Harris threw it, and it bounced off or deflected off where the D lineman at the Elks, which, again, good pursuit. and everything. When you're coaching the D-line, you know, if you're not getting to the quarterback and you see him throw the ball, you start running, you know, back there to try to retrace steps and everything. And they did it well.
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0: 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We know that each day in Saskatchewan begins with a burning question. What's it going to be like today? Especially now that summer is here. We have the same question because we live here too. 980 CJME. The official forecast for patio beers. The Green Zone is Saskatchewan's number one sports show, starring Jamie Nye. 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The Green Zone with Jamie Nye, 980 CJME.
11: And former Elk player, former Rough Rider analyst, you can hear him on Sports 1440 in Edmonton, is Eddie Steele. Eddie, welcome back to the Green Zone.
21: Jamie, it's good to be with you, man. Long time no chat.
11: Yeah, well, so you and many others at Edmonton are rallying the troops, and I just went to Ticketmaster, and I'm noticing every time I visit Ticketmaster, they've opened up a new section for the game on Saturday. Are you hearing it from the people you're running into, maybe saying, yeah, I'm going to go to my first game in 5 years at Commonwealth Stadium?
21: Yeah, you know, in fact, I am hearing that same sentiment from the different people out here, and with good reason, because it's an exciting football club. They're doing what they need to do, and most importantly, Jamie, they're winning games. I've said this for years now, even when the Elks were at the bottom of the pit of despair. I said, if you win games in pro sports, people will come back. Lo and behold, you win games, and they're having to open up more sections to more people who want to buy seats. So it's a good thing, and what I'm hearing is, so far, it's at least 25,000-plus tickets that have been sold. So looking like a good crowd, man, hopefully 30-plus at least.
11: I'm hoping they crack open some of the upper deck tickets. I've seen that from Elks fans saying, I'll go if they open up upper deck tickets. But I don't know if they'll get there, but we'll see what happens with the Elks and the Rough Riders. I'm asking this to all the guests today. Who is the best team in the Canadian Football League right now, the Edmonton Elks or the Montreal Alouettes?
21: It's got to be the Elks, and that's not any bias. Edmonton 6-1, Montreal same record, but with the tiebreaker in hand. Even if the playoffs started today, Edmonton would be the number one overall seed because they've already beaten Montreal. I like what Montreal is doing over there. I really like Davis Alexander. I actually have played for Coach Moss, so I really believe in what he's selling. But what Edmonton is doing here out west, it's very special. They're showing ways that they can win football games in many different ways. A couple of weeks ago, it was a defensive battle against BC. Last week, it was an offensive instant classic against Sachs. And that's a really good sign showing that you can win games in so many different ways. And that's something that we aren't accustomed to out here in Edmonton, at least since the team has been named the Elks.
11: Yeah, it's been a minute for Edmonton, and it's great to see. Like, I'm a fan of the CFL. I used to be the sideline reporter in Edmonton when it was consistently over 30,000 people at Commonwealth Stadium back in the Ricky Ray days. When he was slinging it in Edmonton, and to see a little bit of excitement and it growing for this football team, Eddie, it feels good as an overall CFL story, because I was worried. I'm still worried about Calgary, but I was getting worried about what was happening in Alberta when it came to the CFL.
21: Well, yeah, that's the reality. Worry should have been there. I mean, look at what this Edmonton team had been. If it wasn't for Larry and Deb Thompson, who stepped up and essentially did a charitable act by buying this team, because make no bones about it, they're losing money for the first few years. I've seen the books. I've been privy to some meetings where they fully disclose, like, this is where we're at. This is what needs to take place in order for us to make money. And they didn't do this in terms of buying the football team to make money. They did this because Larry Thompson had a passion for the old Edmonton Eskimos. He's a lifelong season seat holder, and this was something that he had the good fortune financially to be able to do. Without them stepping up, I don't know where this football club would be. And it's so awesome to see now the right people in place, because I've seen the toxicity in Edmonton over the past 6 or 7 years, just with different decision makers. I mean, Jamie, they went through 4 different presidents, 5 or 6 different GMs, a few different head coaches. That is just a ridiculous amount of turnover in such a short span. And to get Chris Morris in place now, to get Ed Hervey in place, and most importantly, Mark Killam in place as the head coach to rally this group of young men, it's all the right people in place. And life oftentimes is about the people. The results follow when you have the right people and you do the right process. And we're seeing that right now in Edmonton.
11: How important has the shift been to Cody Fajardo as the leader of this team, as someone who has won a Grey Cup and had to earn them, had to take them away from Trey Ford? But once he got the keys, it seemed like he and helping lead the locker room with what Mark Killam was selling, it's definitely paid off.
21: No doubt about it. It's paid off in a big way. We all know what kind of a leader Cody Fajardo is in terms of how he can rally the troops, and his numbers this year, he is at a phenomenal clip. He is on pace for career best numbers. Who's kidding who? When we look at Cody Fajardo's the history of his career as a starting quarterback. His best season passing is 4,300 yards, 18 touchdowns, and 8 picks. That's not blowing you away numbers, but he's been a winner everywhere he goes. Now we're really seeing the numbers and the inflation behind the numbers. No, he's not going to average 500-yard passing a game, but going into this past game against Sask, Cody Pedrardo was averaging 296 yards a game. I never would have thought that he would have been averaging 300 passing yards a game, and it helps when you have the weapons around him with the Justin Rankin. Now you have an Austin Mack. Now you're having T.J. Luther emerge as a good young receiver. So with Cody, you have these pieces in place, and I've actually had some chats with him on the podcast that I host, Elks Nation, and I had to tell him point blank, Jamie, because back when he was the starting quarterback of the Riders, it was known that maybe he didn't handle the media appropriately, maybe he was a bit of a whiner, and I wrote that narrative, and I said, Cody, man, I'm sorry. When you won that Grey Cup, you proved me wrong, egg on my face, and he's done nothing but be a quality leader ever since, and I'm seeing it firsthand here in Edmonton.
11: Well, he did, though, Eddie. Like he was reading the notifications on his phone way too much here. He was. But I think that was a lesson learned when he went to Montreal that he might have turned those off. And, you know, you grow up. You have to experience something negatively sometimes before you learn from it. And, yeah, at that Grey Cup, I shook his hand in the locker room and said, well, Cody, I was wrong. Congratulations. Well, he was getting doused in champagne. So here we go again with another maybe run to the... Are they for real, Eddie Steele? Is Edmonton starting to buy it? That whole, wait a second, this isn't just a mirage. This is a Grey Cup contender.
21: It absolutely. The team, I believe, totally buys it internally in the locker room and out externally in the market. People are buying it. How could you not, right? How could you argue? And I've heard every excuse in the book, Jamie, in terms of why people don't want to go to games. Oh, you have the Edmonton Riverhawks baseball team. Oh, the weather is not good. Oh, Commonwealth, you can't park. Oh, the Eskimos, they're not the Eskimos anymore. I've heard every excuse in the book. The fact of the matter is, this team is 6-1 and playing lights out football. Yeah, I would probably say they're ahead of schedule. I thought they'd be better, but I didn't think they'd be 6-1, number one team in the CFL through a third of the season. But this team is for real. Make no bones about it. And like I started to hit off by saying, they beat BC 2 weeks ago in a 19-17 game. And that was a defensive battle. And then they have the offensive output that they had. And to show that you can win different styles of football games any week, it is really special to see. And these wins that they're stacking against BC, against Saskatchewan, these are teams that are coming off of their bye week. I'll tell you what, usually when you're coming off a bye week, you're fresh, you have more of an edge, you've studied film a little more sharply, and you have a bit of a home, not a bit, they had a home field advantage. So for Edmonton to come out and to have the success that they've had against these teams coming off bye weeks, that shows that Edmonton is the real deal. Make no bounds about it. And you heard it first from Eddie Steele.
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7: I'm Jacob Bamhauer with your 980 CJME news update. WestJet has suspended its mainline flights across Canada after 4,400 flight attendants walked off the job. It's making it difficult to get home for some in Regina. Some passengers say WestJet cancellations could cost them days and thousands of dollars. Saskatchewan Senator Todd Lewis has died at 65. The longtime agriculture leader served as president of the Agricultural Producer Association of Saskatchewan and spent more than 20 years as a municipal councillor. Prime Minister Mark Carney called Lewis a steadfast voice for rural communities. The Saskatchewan Roughriders got some revenge against the Edmonton Elks Saturday night. The Riders picked up the road win in Edmonton 1 week after the Elks beat Saskatchewan on a last-second field goal. And the Queen City X is officially over. Thousands packed the grounds for the Midway Rides concert and new attractions, including the Flying Fools High Diving Show and Midway Melodies Karaoke. Fairgoers also tried new foods, including deep-fried butter tarts and dill pickle pizza. CGME Saskatchewan Day weekend weather. It's about to cool off. Monday, a mix of sun and clouds in 17. Monday night, clear with a low of 7. Then on Tuesday, sunny in 22. That's your 980 CGME news update. I'm Jacob Bamhauer.
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0: are you on? This is Face Off.
1: So in one corner, you have President of the Football Reporters of Canada, Jeff Hamilton, and Eddie Steele, who were on this program earlier to claim the Edmonton Elks are the best team in the Canadian Football League. That when I do my power rankings tomorrow, I should have Edmonton number one. Justin Rankin, Cody Fajardo's humming. This defense is the best defense in the Canadian Football League. Their kicking game might be better than the Montreal Alouettes. They beat the Montreal Alouettes. So, of course, it's the Edmonton Elks. On the other side, you have Green Zone Rider reporter Britton Gray without flinching earlier. That was my biggest surprise. I was surprised he said Montreal, but without flinching. But Montreal is still the better team. You just watch the games, and it just looks way more efficient. Need way less explosion plays and stuff to go right to win these football games. And Tyson Philpott is having an exceptional year leading the league. And Davis Alexander finally threw an interception. Might be the favorite as the MOP this year in the Canadian Football League and may not be the best defense in the Canadian Football League. But when you look at the standings, they're number two, right behind Edmonton. Offensively, they've scored more points. They have more yards. They have a better run game than Edmonton, despite Justin Rankin. And they have a better passing game. So their offense is better than Edmonton. 1-877-332-8255. Whose side are you on? Are you going with those who say the Elks? Or Britton Gray who says Montreal? Tomorrow, I will do my power rankings and disclose which side I'm on. Wayne in Saskatoon, who's the best team right now in the Canadian Football League?
2: Today, it's Montreal.
1: No, like, no question.
2: No. I think Edmonton might look really good. They feel good. Everyone thinks they're really good. But something tells me that something's going to happen. You know, it's going to bring them down a bit. Maybe Fajardo gets his butt on the ground too often. I don't know. But Montreal scares me.
1: All right. Wayne says Montreal, scarier team than the Edmonton Elks right now. Maybe it's scar tissue from watching Edmonton the last couple of years because they've been so bad that you're like, this can't hold up. There's no way. And Montreal played the Riders very tight in a recent Grey Cup game as of last November and could have darn near won. A David in Melfort, best team in the Canadian Football League today is? What's your answer?
3: Yeah, I got the Alouettes. Still number one. I think they're the better team. If they played right today, I think they would have beat Edmonton. They lost to them in overtime on a bad call, really, in a rainstorm. So I think the Alouettes are number one. And I got the Riders down in number four, really, right now.
1: Whoa, four?
3: Well, I got right now, yes. I think they got the possibility of moving up. But, I mean, right now, I think Edmonton, I just beat them the other night, so they got to be ahead of them. And I got the Stampeders, even though they're 3-4. I think they've got a tough schedule and... Right now, if they lined up against the Riders, I think they'd beat the Riders. So, I think O'Day and Coach there better start recognizing some of their weaknesses and doing something about it, or they're going to be in trouble because they've got a weakness at kicker and they got some defensive problems. So unless they take care of them, there's going to be trouble. So hopefully something happens here soon. Thank you.
1: David, thanks for the call. That was a little twist on the conversation I was not expecting. I thought everybody would have the Riders solidified number three. But that Stampeders team has consistently been number four in my power rankings. But let's look at the top. Who is number one? Jonathan and Warman, who's the best team right now in the Canadian Football League?
4: Okay, Jamie, as a disclosure, okay, I haven't been able to afford TSN for almost a decade now, okay? But from what I've watched, and I haven't watched a full game in a long time, okay? That is my disclaimer. But from what I've watched, and I've been meaning to be able to watch the Elks a lot more, or play a little more, but I would say that Edmonton is the better team compared to anybody else who the Eskers have played.
1: So Edmonton is the best team in the Canadian Football League?
4: I'm not going to say the best team in the NFL, in the CFL. But from what I've watched, Edmonton has been doing a better job.
1: It's interesting that Montreal just about lost to Ottawa. they almost lost to the Hamilton Tiger Cats. They've had some blemishes, too. Plus Jonathan and Warman, I'm just going to say this out loud. There is a YouTube, somebody on YouTube does put full games on YouTube. Just saying. But not live, but if you want to watch some tape. Anyways, when we look at these two teams, we don't have to wait long to really find out. Because guess what happens next week in the Canadian Football League? The Edmonton Elks head to Montreal in a rematch of that game earlier in the season that the Elks won in rain and overtime. Herb, what do you think? Who's the best team right now in the CFL?
5: Montreal. The reason being is because when you have a quarterback that's only lost one regular season game, and you have two running backs that can bust it up the middle pretty much anytime they want, I don't think Edmonton's running backs could do that consistently.
1: Well, it's interesting, Herb. You're starting to see teams crack down on Justin Rankin for sure. Leak's starting to get a little bit more time back there. He did score a touchdown against the Riders, but that was a passing play, not a run play. I love Travis Tice running the ball. And when Stevie Scott gets back to health, he's another darn good running back. Those are the running backs Herb's talking about with the Alouettes. And yeah, Davis Alexander has only lost once in the regular season, twice overall. Grey Cup game, as I mentioned earlier. 1-877-332-8255. So what do we got? Three votes Montreal, one vote Edmonton. Except for two of our guests, Jeff Hamilton and Eddie Steele, analysts on the CFL. They're going with the Edmonton Elks. Keep the calls coming right here on the Green Zone on 980 CJME and 650 CKOM.
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11: We are going to talk some football of the flag variety right now with the head coach of the senior men's flag football team heading to the World Championships in Germany coming up. In 2 weeks is the tournament. They're going to head overseas soon for training camp before the tournament. Of course, that is Paul Lapalisse here on the Green Zone. Paul, thanks for your time.
12: Hey, Jamie, how are you? Great to have me on. Thank you very much.
11: Okay, before we get to the flag team, two things real quick. You work at TSN. You're somewhat on contract there. Is there any way you can get them to stop showing the 13th man on their highlights? It's like every week I look up and it's in that... you slamming your hat in the booth. Like, can you tell them to delete that footage?
12: Tell me about it, man. I want to go into the bowels of TSN and find the tape, wherever that is, and destroy it. Because, oh my God, you always know when it's on, and sometimes people send me texts. And they don't understand how painful that was, right? Like, all the work and all that. But, no, they just laugh at it. It's like, oh, yeah, ripping my heart apart again.
11: It was right before, I think, the pregame show on Thursday. I was like, what are we doing?
12: I know.
11: What are we doing?
12: Yeah.
11: And real quick, do you have a theory on why offenses are absolutely humming right now in the Canadian Football League?
12: I was asking a coach on the weekend like this. And, you know, I think what's happening is, it's kind of weird because they contradict both themselves. I think there's way more zone coverage being played now than man coverage, which should open up higher completion percentage because with the talent of the quarterbacks and the space of the field, you just can't cover every zone. But it should prevent explosive plays because you have people in space and you're not playing as much man. People tend to get explosives versus man. So, you know, I don't know what his explosive plays are up. So I'm not sure. Obviously, there's a lot of talented quarterbacks playing. Now we're going to start getting tried with these injuries. But I think it's a combination of the great quarterback play we've gotten so far. And, you know, certainly, like I said, I think there's a lot less man coverage being played. That's why completions and yardage is up. And the other thing I think is interesting is, you know, we don't play.

0: a lot of the game. Like, a drive start at the 40-yard line nowadays. So, like, people can, you know, like, can get a, it's pretty close to getting a field goal already. So, like, I think that's another reason why points are up. You know, you get a couple of first downs, you're right in field goal range. Because when they change the rule, moving, you know, keep moving it, everybody after a field goal is like, all right, I don't want to kick off. I don't want to receive a kickoff return. I want the ball to 40.
1: Yeah, and then, as you said, 1-2 first downs, you're almost there, depending on your kicker in the Canadian Football League. As we're joined by Paul Lapley, CFL on TSN, but also the senior men's flag football coach ahead of the World Championships. We now know the Olympic protocol. There will be six teams. U.S. automatically gets a berth. The top two teams, not including the U.S., this World Championship and next World Championship, then a last-chance tournament ahead of the Olympics in 2028. But, Paul, how much are you going into this week saying, let's just lock down that spot right now at the 2026 World Championships?
0: Well, I think we're looking at it more in the fact of just making sure that we do our best. Hold on, guys. I was just turning off my alarm to tell me to be with you guys. So, basically, our number one goal is just, we want to finish as high as we can in the World Championships. So if we do that, if we, you know, get a gold medal, silver medal, bronze medal, if we are a medal team at the World Championships, you know, that should take care of itself. So we're in our second year as a group. We've changed our roster over some ways. We want to represent Canada and just play at the highest level possible, you know, when our highest level is needed.
1: What are you seeing? As you said, year two of this, you come on, you're trying to learn as much as you can when it comes to flag football. Where do you think you're at as a coach to get this team ready at such a high level of flag football going over to the World Championships?
0: I think I'm a lot more organized as a head coach this year, which when I say that, I really think last year, especially early on when I first took the job, I was more of an offensive coordinator than a head coach because I just had too much to learn. So I spent so much time on, offensive football, developing what we want to do. And it was basically running a CFL offense on a 25-yard field. And we do that very well. And we throw the ball. I will put ourselves against any team in the world, throwing the football in the flag environment. But this morning, I've done flag since I've gotten up this morning, but none of it has been offense. It hasn't been anything football. It's been logistics, getting organized, some stuff for our training camp. So, I'm way more comfortable, obviously, in doing the things I'm needed as the head coach, and because I'm a little bit more better off offensively now. And I guess the second point is, like, for me, my growth has been, you know, we're not going to look like we did last year in Panama and what we look like in the International Bowl last year where we beat the United States. Some things will look similar, but I've had a year to go, oh, this is the best practices of Mexico or the United States or Israel or somebody else. So I've had enough months to study other people and input and install some of those type of things to make us not look like just a team that throws the football. And what does that mean? Multiple laterals like other countries do, or two quarterback plays, different type of things that are closer to the flag game. So I think that's the biggest change. One, I'm a much more organized head coach, and two, offensively, for me, I think we're a little bit more in the flag football realm of running flag plays.
1: Yeah, how hard is that to adapt to, Paul, just instinctually to go, wait a second, okay, I'm going to have Michael O'Connor throw over here, or Michael O'Connor sit at receiver, and he's going to get the pass and maybe throw it back, because that's a gadget play in the CFL you see once every couple of weeks, not two or three times in a game.
0: Two or three times in a series. So, you know, like some teams we face will do multiple laterals on almost every play. So we have to balance that. It's not that hard. It's work. It's watching the film. It's going, how are we going to call this? Playing, running it with your players, seeing what your players are comfortable with, then going, all right, guys, this is what we can do off it, and then seeing what Michael executes best and our second quarterback and our players, and then building a small enough ready list to be able to do that stuff. Now, we also have what we think is the best thrower in the world. So we have to, you know, make sure we give him opportunities to be the starting quarterback. But we also got a lot of good athletic guys. So we got to get the ball out of the quarterback's hands quickly and not throw it deep all the time and just get it in the athlete's hands. So it's just reps and work. The hardest part is minimizing how much we can do because these games happen fast. So you don't have a lot of plays. You might run 35 plays in a game.
1: Yeah. So Paul, when you look at the roster, you've set it up. You have some familiar names, of course. I mentioned Michael O'Connor, Anthony Eauclair, spent some time in the NFL. Daniel Peterman spent some time in the CFL, but you also have some, you know, more flag players. What was the dynamic when you put this roster together? Or was it really sitting down and going, let's take the best 12 guys? Or was there a dynamic that you needed to kind of figure out and think about when you put this 12 together?
0: Well, I think we started in December last year, and one of our things was we felt we had the best flag players in the country. Some of them had some tackle experience. A great amount had a lot of flag experience. Now, most of our guys, as I look at this roster, I would say 85% of these guys played youth sports level football. Only one, two. There's only three that did not play any, you know, youth sports or higher out of this 12-man roster. So nine of the guys had some tackle experience. Starting in December last year, then we started trying to recruit some people, like you said, Daniel Peterman, Jackson Tuchinski out of the University of Manitoba, Marc-Antoine Ducroix. So we had a group of guys, and we had other people that we had some tackle experience because, you know, those guys were just outstanding athletes in their craft. And so we said, all right, how do we take the best flag players in the country and also take some of the really good available tackle players that, see what they can do and understand and learn the game. So that was kind of the process. And once you put all those guys together, you don't care where they came from. Who becomes the best player at flag by the time we pick our roster, in this summer? And that's what we did. We went to we went from 30 guys down to 18. And then as of just 2 weeks ago, we named 12 players.
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1: Britton Gray will have an update on Rider practice after the Elks and the Riders tangled this past weekend to get you set for the Riders and the Ottawa Redblacks. Plus, we're going to take you to Pittsburgh. Aaron Rodgers' final season. We'll talk to Max Starks.
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1: From the National Newsroom of the Canadian Press, I'm Karen Rebo. WestJet says travel plans for 250,000 people could be canceled during this long holiday weekend for much of the country amid a strike by its 4,400 flight attendants. The Calgary-based airline, which operates over 600 flights per day, is trying to reassure passengers that they will be refunded or reaccommodated for canceled flights. But personal finance and travel expert Barry Choi says WestJet's compensation package may not go far enough. He says while some experts recommend refusing a refund, as doing so could waive a passenger's rights, he advises to always take the cash.
2: People will say, just hang on to that cancellation for as long as you can. Do not accept a refund because then you get zero rights whatsoever. I personally am in a position where it's like, listen, if I can get a full refund and I find another flight, it's going to cost me a few hundred dollars. It's going to get me to a place where I absolutely need to be. I'm going to take that refund every single time.
1: Thousands of passengers are trying to navigate the cancellation process. Air Canada says it's working with WestJet to move travelers to Air Canada flights whenever possible. It says there will be dedicated check-in counters at the airports for rebooked WestJet customers. Three people have died in a single vehicle rollover in South Central Saskatchewan.
3: RCMP say they were called out to a grid road on George Gordon First Nation shortly before 3 a.m. Sunday morning. Police say two 43-year-old men and a 42-year-old woman, all from George Gordon First Nation, were pronounced dead at the scene. Two others who were in the vehicle were transported to hospital by EMS with injuries described as minor. Don Mitchell, The Canadian Press.
1: U.S. President Donald Trump is signaling a possible end to the war with Iran, again, saying a deal is imminent.
4: President Trump says negotiations with Iran are picking back up, adding he called off an attack on Iran over the weekend at the request of Gulf allies, including Saudi Arabia, Qatar, and the United Arab Emirates.
5: It was going to be an attack that would have been by far the biggest attack since World War II, but they've asked us not to do it.
4: Over the weekend, Iranian leaders said negotiations with Oman regarding the opening of the Strait of Hormuz are in their final stages, but the strait will not go back to the way it was pre-war. Karen Hua, ABC News, Washington.
1: And it seems some Canadians feel quite at home with the federal government's preference for British spelling. Canadian Press reporter Lisa Laporte has more.
6: A flurry of emails to Prime Minister Mark Carney followed news last December that promoters of Canadian English objected to the federal government's use of British spelling in official documents. Messages to Carney on the matter show several correspondents see the affectation as a way of countering U.S. cultural dominance.
1: Dozens of pages of messages were released to the Canadian press in response to an access to information request. While some writers flatly objected to the federal shift, others applauded it as patriotic. This is the Canadian press. In sports, the Toronto Blue Jays open a three-game series in Houston tonight against the AL West leading Astros, 2 hours after the MLB trade deadline ends. Starter Kevin Gausman's time with the Blue Jays has come to an end after 5 seasons. The veteran pitcher was traded to the Chicago Cubs in return for prospects outfielder Brett Bateman and infielder Ty Seathasine. Tonight, Shane Bieber will start on the mound for the Jays in Houston, 4.5 games back of an AL wildcard spot. In tennis, organizers of the National Bank Open in Montreal and Toronto are hoping for better weather today to catch up after rain basically washed out opening day action. Only 2 of 14 men's singles matches were completed at IGA Stadium in Montreal, while the women's evening session at Sobeys Stadium in Toronto was called off. And in the WNBA last night, the fading Toronto Tempo dropped their 6th in a row, losing to the host Golden State Valkyries. From the Canadian Press, I'm Karen Rebo.
7: I'm Jacob Bamhauer with your 980 CGME news update. WestJet has suspended its mainline flights across Canada after 4,400 flight attendants walked off the job. It's making it difficult to get home for some in Regina. Some passengers say WestJet cancellations could cost them days and thousands of dollars. Saskatchewan Senator Todd Lewis has died at 65. The longtime agriculture leader served as president of the Agriculture Producer Association of Saskatchewan and spent more than 20 years as a municipal councillor. Prime Minister Mark Carney called Lewis a steadfast voice for rural communities. The Saskatchewan Rough Riders got some revenge against the Edmonton Elks Saturday night. The Riders picked up the road win in Edmonton 1 week after the Elks beat Saskatchewan on a last-second field goal. and the Queen City X is officially over. Thousands packed the grounds for the Midway Rides concert and new attractions, including the Flying Fools High Diving Show and Midway Melodies Karaoke. Fairgoers also tried new foods, including deep-fried butter tarts and dill pickle pizza. CGME Saskatchewan Day weekend weather. It's about to cool off. Monday, a mix of sun and clouds in 17. Monday night, clear with a low of 7. Then on Tuesday, sunny in 22. That's your 980 CGME News Update. I'm Jacob Bamhauer.
0: 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The Green Zone with Jamie Nye, 980 CJME.
8: The first time I talked to my next guest, he was 15 years old as he was coming on to the Regina Pats. The most recent conversation, I believe, with Connor Bedard that I had was just before he left ahead of the NHL draft when he got selected first overall by the Chicago Blackhawks. So a few years have passed, and I had a chat with the 21-year-old fresh off a 5-year extension of $15 million per season with the Chicago Blackhawks. My chat with the former Regina Pats star, now star of Chicago. I needed to know with the news today that his good buddy, Macklin Celebrini, signed for $18.8 million over 5 years. Where do two friends in Vancouver, which steakhouse do they hit up to celebrate those contracts?
9: Yeah, no, there's a lot of good options for sure. I mean, he'll probably have to get the bill at the most recent dinner we get, but, you know, we're definitely both pretty happy about, you know, how things ended up. And I'm extremely happy for Mac to get that done. And, you know, obviously he deserves it more. And, you know, it's an exciting day for sure.
8: So I loved your honesty, Connor, because you're asked about making that much money and you're like, well, yeah, it's cool to it is. And I appreciated the honesty because some players will try to avoid it a little bit. But does it sink in? Like, how does that sink in that, OK, wow, I have that much money coming to my bank account this coming season?
9: Yeah, I don't know if it's I mean, you're not thinking about it, like, you know, we're just so lucky. Like, you play hockey your whole life just for fun, and, you know, paying to play, your parents are paying to play, and then you're just playing for fun and you never think about that much. And then, I mean, just to get to play in the NHL and have the life I do, it's, you know, a dream and something that I'm extremely grateful for. And then obviously then you get that life-changing money, and your kids are gonna benefit, and it's just it's just very, you know, we're very fortunate people, you know, what we get to do and how we get, you know, treated in that sense.
8: And so Connor, when you look at that, like, the last week or so has been a bit crazy. You signed the contract extension, but also it's interesting, Connor, because, like, I remember talking to you when you first joined the Pats. You were like 15. And we talked about idols, and you mentioned Patrick Kane right away. And here you are being able to play with him now this season when you're back from the shoulder injury. What's that like to go, okay, I get to play with a boyhood idol here in Chicago and maybe on the same power play and maybe on the same line?
9: Yeah. No, it's special for sure, I think. You know, for us growing up, kind of my age group, it was always, you know, Sid, Ovechkin, Kane, Taves, those guys, and just watching them and wanting to be like them. And then obviously when I did get drafted to Chicago, the first name that comes up is Kane and Taves. And just to get to have that opportunity now to, you know, obviously learn from him and have that juice in the building with him back and all the legacy stuff, but just get to play with, you know, an extremely talented, one of the best players ever. Obviously he's gonna, whether he's playing with me or playing with anyone, he's gonna make us a lot better and make the game easier for whoever that is. So it's just a big boost for our group.
8: Because you took on the his heartbreak celly, didn't you, in the World Juniors?
9: Yeah, I guess so. His was probably a little smoother, so I'll have to get him to, you know, maybe give me a couple tips. Hopefully pull that one out again one day in the playoffs.
8: Connor Bedard here on the Green Zone as we welcome him back on the radio here in Saskatchewan, getting set for year number four. Connor, what has the first 3 years been like? What are those moments that you experience and then learn from and try to grow in the off season? How big of a reality check was it being a top rated kid? And of course, when you move up an age group, you're moving up to like 2-3 years older than you. Then you jump to the NHL and these guys are 32, 35. They've been in the league for 15 years. What were some of those biggest adjustments that you're still working on to improve going into year four?
9: Yeah, I think, I mean, no one's ever satisfied or 100% happy with everything. You always want to be getting better. And, you know, like you said, you're adjusting the lifestyle too. You're treated like a man and just getting used to that part. But, you know, like I said before, it's been, you know, everything and more that I could have asked for. And, you know, just try to, you know, soak in every moment and try to be the best I can be. And, you know, we have such a great group of guys. So it's just exciting to get to continue doing that every day and striving towards winning, obviously.
8: Because last offseason, you made that decision to not go to the World Championships and work on, you know, biomechanics, those types of things. What was it about those first 2 years that you kind of had a, you know, light bulb moment going, I need a lot more work in these areas, Connor? And what were some of the, what was that off season like? Because at the start of this season, this past season, you got off to on a heater.
9: Yeah, honestly, I think it was more doing less than anything. You play so many games and stuff, and you want to, I mean, the biggest, we're all, when everyone's at their best, you're pretty good. You know, when I'm at my best, I feel like, you know, the game, it's obviously not easy, but the game is a lot easier, and you want to try to be as consistent as you can in that sense. And that's still something where you're trying to get better at every year, is how can you be closest to 100% as much as possible. And I think that was something that I kind of had to get better with a little bit. And that's part of obviously playing and learning a bit.
8: So it's interesting. I'm curious about your current rehab because of the dumb bad luck that was a few weeks ago with the shoulder injury. All the stories we've been telling of Connor Bedard is just how much of an animal you are to try to get back on the ice as quickly as possible. How much are you trying to learn patience in your rehab, Connor, to go, okay, I need to be 100% or close to it before I actually step on the ice, even though the drive will be there as kind of the leader of the Blackhawks and the young face to try to get back as soon as possible? How do you balance those two things?
9: Yeah, I mean, for me, it's just doing everything I can to get back as early as possible, obviously. And you know that the people that you're working with and people that end up making that final decision on allowing you to play are going to do what's in your best interest safety-wise. But, you know, for me and everyone that goes through something like this, it's what can I do to, if one thing gives you two extra days and another thing gives you another two, it's just kind of trying to stack enough time of how you can't beat rehab, but how quickly can you become at a point where they feel comfortable with getting you back out there. And, you know, obviously there's a timeline and that's usually around that, but whatever you can do to try to help that, you know, maybe speed up a bit, I'm going to do that for sure.
8: Welcome back to the Green Zone, Jamie Nye, as we continue my conversation one-on-one with Chicago Blackhawks star, former Regina Pat star, Connor Bedard. And with his latest injury, an unfortunate thing that happened is skating in Vancouver. Just wondering on advice. Who was told Gavin McKenna reached out to Connor ahead of the draft for advice, but who does Connor lean on? Because he still is only 21 years old to vent frustration over a situation like what happened this summer.
9: Yeah, I'd say so. I mean, I think all your teammates, all your former teammates, all your teammates currently. But at the end of the day, you know, you can't go back and change it. You know, if I could, I obviously, you know, might not have skated that day or whatever. But You know, that's not the reality. And so just trying to be positive and still, you know, enjoy the process of the rehab, as annoying as it is, it's what you're dealing with. So, I think it's more about just approaching it with the right mindset, because obviously you can easily be negative about it, but that's kind of a waste of energy.
0: The best of the Green Zone on 980 CJME. News, talk, sports. And now, Prosperity Saskatchewan, presented by the Government of Saskatchewan and Nutrien.
10: 60 years ago, in 1965, it was prophetically declared, potash mine from this province to aid man in growing more the world over. In 1965, it was also written that potash production and the search for new resources will continue here as long as large parts of the world's population lack sufficient food, as long as there is land requiring only fertilization to make it productive for hungry people. All of this is from a 1965 Star Phoenix newspaper supplement entirely about potash in Saskatchewan. It was created for the 1965 Saskatchewan Potash Show. 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To see the entire supplement, go to prosperitysaskatchewan.ca and select the Documents tab for the 1965 Saskatchewan Potash Show. I'm Eric Anderson from SIMSA.
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19: 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The bingo game is ready to roll.
0: It's time to drop the gloves.
20: Let him into the box. Whoa! Watch the boxing, Ty. Watch the boxing.
21: But hey, as they say in hockey, let's do that hockey.
8: Drew Remendez, our NHL analyst here on the Green Zone, also color analyst of the San Jose Sharks, who knows Macklin Celebrini pretty well. What did you think, Drew, when you saw 18.8 per year over 5 years for Macklin Celebrini?
2: I thought, thank you, Mr. Plattner, the Sharks owner, Hasso Plattner. He has made the commitment to this team, and I thought, well, okay, highest paid guy in the National Hockey League. I thought when you were away and I was filling in for you poorly, I thought for sure that Macklin was going to take like a Connor type deal, a Sid type deal, and really, really surround himself, allow the team to surround himself with, a lot of talent. But he still does have a lot of talent on that team, and they're up and coming. Mike Greer said yesterday he was really pleased with the contract. He said the whole situation was handled with Pat Brisson, who's also, agent to the Stars, but he's Macklin's agent and Sid's agent, et cetera, et cetera. He said it was really easy to do, easy to negotiate. He said he had one conversation with Macklin, and Macklin asked him basically, okay, where are we going? What are we doing? Tell me your plan, and I'll tell you what I'm thinking. They had one of those meetings, and they were very happy that Macklin left a little money on the table, a couple of million dollars. He could have gone for the full 20%, and so he didn't. He went to about 16% and signed that contract for 5 years. It's for the Sharks, Jamie, and, people can be like, you're giving a 20-year-old who's just turned 20 in June that much money. But when you look at Macklin Celebrini, I think this year, without a doubt, he established himself as one of the elite players in the National Hockey League. He got 115 points at 19 years old. The only other guy to get that many points plus at 19 was Wayne Gretzky. He was the double IHF forward of the year. He is one of the best young players in the world. He's one of the best players in the world. And with the San Jose Sharks, when he didn't get a point, I think the Sharks only won 2 games last year. So he's a very valuable guy to have around, and he's tied up for the Sharks with now for 5 years. Everybody's pretty happy in San Jose right now.
8: I would think so, especially Macklin Celebrini and his agent a $94 million contract on the table. How much did Danny Briere's big swing impact this, do you think, if at all?
2: I think it did. If Mike Greer talked yesterday to the media, and he did mention that it certainly changed. He didn't say specifically it affected the contract negotiations with Macklin, because Macklin could have walked in at any time and said, I want the max, and what were the Sharks going to do? Okay, sure. Would you like that now, or would you like that later? So he was going to get big money anyway. But I think Mike Greer said that it definitely changed the landscape of now the National Hockey League, and especially the young players coming in. It has changed the fact that the young players now, after their rookie deal, or they're getting their second deal, that so many of them are very, very important to their franchises, like Carlson, like Bedard. Great, by the way, great job yesterday with Connor. And then having Macklin and some other young players, Lane Hudson, those guys, they're getting that money because that's how you have to grow your teams. And there's a lot of teams that are looking for that playoff berth or that playoff extension where you get in the playoffs and you start winning some games and start making yourself a contender for the Stanley Cup, then you're in that situation where you need those guys to be your foundation. And with Danny Briere making that offer, certainly that much money, it did change the landscape of the National Hockey League right now, but also in the coming years.
8: Drew Remendez with us here on the Green Zone. Where do you think
2: Schaefer's coming next year, right?
8: Yes.
2: Schaefer's up next year. Another guy who could probably walk into the Islanders and demand 20%, looking how good he is. So it's going to be very interesting seeing the contracts from here on in.
8: So where do you think Connor would want Macklin to take him? Because Connor Bedard on the Green Zone yesterday said Macklin's paying for wherever they go to celebrate their new contract.
2: Knowing where the guys go, they go to this place called Original Joe's, which is really good food, not very far from the rink. The usual pasta and steak and things like that. That's probably where he's going to take them. Probably,
8: OJ's? Really?
2: Yeah. No. Yeah, our Original Joe's is different than Canada's Original Joe's. But, he, he might know a few places more than I do, Jamie, you know, besides, God's Chicken and Christian Chicken, Chick-fil-A.
8: Yeah. Yeah.
2: I don't stray very far from the, from my normal appetite. Those guys, they might up it a little bit for sure.
8: Are you going to make Macklin bring the Twizzlers on the plane now, or is that still your job?
2: That's the thing now. I'm not allowed to. I'm searched before I get on the plane. The team
8: nutritionist, Cedric Remenda, coming. Check that man's bag.
2: Yeah, Mikey Vitenza, who's our director of high performance, and he worked for Rick Celebrini with the Warriors. He's very careful about these guys, but it's amazing with these players. Like Mike talked about it yesterday, when one of the reporters asked, do you think this will change Macklin? And he said, I got to yell at the guy every day to get off the ice early. He's in the gym, he's at practice, he's doing dry land, he's out in the ice, he's working and constantly perfecting his game. He said, we have to chase him off the ice. The one thing like Macklin, like Connor Bedard, like Connor McDavid, McKinnon, any great player, they want to be able to try to perfect their craft because they know if they get better, the team will get better. And so I don't think I have to worry about Macklin and his nutrition very much, that's for sure, especially with dad like Rick. Rick is. It's ridiculous, Jamie, this guy.
8: He still works for the Warriors, right?
2: Yeah, he still does. Yeah, okay. He is the vice president of high performance or something like that.
8: VP, wow.
2: Yeah.
8: Meanwhile, Drew, I wanted to get your thoughts on what happened with the Columbus Blue Jackets yesterday because they announced that they are just going to play the TV feed on the radio, and their radio voice over the last 15 years, contract not renewed. And you have done both. You do it in season. You will help out the Hall of Famer, Drew Rosenowski, on the radio, and, of course, you and Randy on television. How different is a radio call to a TV call on what I think is the mistake being made in Columbus to just replay TV on the radio?
2: It absolutely is a mistake in Columbus. And Eric, who's was the play-by-play guy in the radio, is fantastic at his job. I think you cut off your fans from avenues of access to listen to your team and talk about your team. It's a very different broadcast. You know as well as I do, in radio, you got to be more descriptive. You've got to make sure that you paint the picture. You got to make sure that the fans can see the game through your words. And on TV, you don't have to do that. TV is easier, Jamie, really, because the pictures speak for themselves. I can shut up on TV, and I have for minutes on end, you know, from the great Bob Cole. Don't be afraid to shut the hell up. Well, on radio, you can't do that. Radio, you've always got to be talking. The play-by-play guys in radio are absolutely amazing at being able to bring the excitement through the radio, but still be very descriptive and making sure that they're able to be able to capture the mood. The great ones are, anyway. When you do it on TV, TV does all the work. The guys in the truck and the cameraman and the producers and directors, they do all the work. You just follow along. And it's very different because you'll listen to, and Jody Shelley's great, and Steve Mears is great. They're very good play-by-play and color guys. But they'll definitely say, and Jody, I know Jody's going to say it. Jody's going to say, well, right here, you can see, and the fans in the radio will be going, no, I can't. It's a mistake. It's a mistake by Columbus. It's nickel and diming a situation that doesn't need it, because your fans, you have to give them as much access and as much avenues to access of your team and listening to your team and talking about your team that you can.
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21: I'm Jacob Bamhauer with your 980 CJME news update. WestJet has suspended its mainline flights across Canada after 4,400 flight attendants walked off the job. It's making it difficult to get home for some in Regina. Some passengers say WestJet cancellations could cost them days and thousands of dollars. Saskatchewan Senator Todd Lewis has died at 65. The longtime agriculture leader served as president of the Agricultural Producer Association of Saskatchewan and spent more than 20 years as a municipal councillor. Prime Minister Mark Carney called Lewis a steadfast voice for rural communities. The Saskatchewan Roughriders got some revenge against the Edmonton Elks Saturday night. The Riders picked up the road win in Edmonton 1 week after the Elks beat Saskatchewan on a last-second field goal. And the Queen City X is officially over. Thousands packed the grounds for the Midway Rides concert and new attractions, including the Flying Fools High Diving Show and Midway Melodies Karaoke. Fairgoers also tried new foods, including deep-fried butter tarts and dill pickle pizza. CGME Saskatchewan Day weekend weather. It's about to cool off. Monday, a mix of sun and clouds in 17. Monday night, clear with a low of 7. Then on Tuesday, sunny in 22. That's your 980 CGME news update. I'm Jacob Bamhauer.
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3: 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Football Hall of Fame writer, TSN insider, and our pipeline to the NFL, CFL, and college ball. Here's Dave Naylor.
8: And Dave is almost actually in between the CFL and the NFL right now. Buffalo Bills camp on the panel in the CFL. Then he's got the Lions and the Pittsburgh Steelers. Then back another panel appearance in the CFL. It begins, Dave.
1: Yeah, you know, the funny thing is, Jamie, you know when I actually get the most kind of personal interaction with, like, CFL scouts and people like that? Standing on NFL sidelines. There were several of them this morning. And in Buffalo, I turn around and all the CFL guys are around. It's like, you know, it's always like that. So, yeah, but tomorrow will be a busy day. I'm at Bills camp for a second day in a row tomorrow morning, and then we'll be making the drive to the studio in Scarborough for Bombers and Lions on the panel tomorrow night. Fortunately, the Bills are starting practices early. This is Joe Brady's trying to put his own little wrinkles in 8 a.m. practice this morning in the rain, in the cool rain. I was telling your producer off air, I said, of all my years of going to NFL camps, I have never shivered at an NFL training camp in the summer. I did this morning here in Rochester, lovely Rochester.
8: Well, Dave, next, you should check out a training camp next April in the CFL.
1: Oh, yeah. Never mind next year. Enoch Mwamba and I at Guelph this year for Argos, 6 degrees. We were sitting in the stands, and we were doing more than shivering. Oh. So next year, yeah, I can only imagine what it's going to be like.
8: There's going to be a blizzard at Ryder Camp next year that they moved the schedule up. They're almost guaranteed. Let's dig in. We'll get to the NFL stories in the next break, but let's go to the Riders and the Elks. It was an absolute classic game, 36-34. Now the rematch in Edmonton. What's your breakdown of what to expect on Saturday night when these two Western rivals have another, you know, clash for first in the West?
1: I hope it's like an 8-quarter game, just an extension of what we saw on Friday night. One of the best football games I've watched in a long, long time. And look, it was high scoring, but sometimes when you watch high scoring, other than some busted coverages, which, you know, there were some of those, but it just felt like a game that was well played on both sides of the ball and both quarterbacks, you know, kind of just being on. And, you know, I think the Cody Fajardo story is kind of gaining some momentum here. When, you know, you think of, he went to Montreal, like, look, I understand how he got chased out of Saskatchewan. I get it. And he talked about, you know, his career wasn't over, but there was another chapter. And, you know, he goes to Montreal, wins a Grey Cup. No one would argue with the decision the Alouettes made. I mean, making room for Davis Alexander, you absolutely have to do that. But after spending the first 5 weeks on the bench last year, you know, Cody Fajardo was every bit as good as he's ever been in that game against Saskatchewan, you know, in Saskatchewan right down to the final minute. So I just think that was, it was just a game that had so many clutch moments in it, you know, and that's what I hope we get to see and continue when these two teams get together, because I think they're battling for supremacy in the West this year.
8: Now, one of the other storylines this week is the BC Lions, who we know Nathan Rourke's very close to coming back, yeah. But they give Chase Bryce one full game, and that's enough. Caden Salter, who went to Colorado, replaced Shedeur Sanders, played the majority of the starts for Deion Sanders, also related to Casey Printers, gets the start this week against Winnipeg with a rookie running back in one of the loudest stadiums. This is getting bad to worse, isn't it, Dave, for the BC Lions? Or do you think there's hope for this young man at quarterback?
1: Well, based on what I saw in the final 6 minutes of the game, there maybe is a little more hope than there was with Chase Bryce. And the Chase Bryce thing has got to be really disappointing for the Lions, because he's not like a guy who hasn't been on their team for multiple seasons. You know, and you're playing behind Nathan Rourke, and, you know, it's all of a sudden it's showtime. And he basically had two full games, because technically it's one start, but because Rourke went out in the first series of the week before, they had lots of opportunities to see Chase Bryce, and he just wasn't seeing it. And, you know, again, not a guy with a great athletic component to his game. So if his passing isn't on, you know, it's hard to have success. And I wish I could tell you a little more about Caden Salter, because I sent a text yesterday morning to former CFL coach and quarterback Kent Austin, who recruited him to Liberty and coached him in 21 and 22. So if Kent gets back to me, I'll learn a little more about Caden Salter. But it's interesting, you mentioned the Casey Printers connection, but, you know, he's also got a connection with somebody who you know, certainly well known to everybody in Saskatchewan and the CFL and Ken Austin from his time at Liberty. Also interesting, just that, you know, I think a little tidbit about him. One of the things that I have wondered about, and I think we may explore this issue a little bit later in the season, is, you know, the future of quarterbacks in the CFL. I'm going off on a tangent here a little bit, but bear with me. Of the 9 starting quarterbacks in the CFL right now, I don't believe any of them ever made a dime of NIL money, okay? So the real question is, how is NIL going to affect the future of quarterback recruitment? Because all these guys with these big-time schools, you know, like what would Vernon Adams have made at Oregon? What would Chad Kelly have made at Ole Miss? You know, if guys are making millions in college football, are they really going to come and sign an entry-level contract in the CFL, you know, for 100,000 Canadian? Well, Caden Salter did. You know, he's a guy who got paid at Colorado, you know, multiple millions to play quarterback there. So just a bit of an example of something that we talk about a lot about, you know, will we see guys still come to the CFL if they made millions in college? You know, they're all going to be different, but Salter is the first one I could think of who made significant money in NIL in college and has shown up in the CFL.
8: Final CFL note, Dave, is your story. You broke the story on Chad Kelly's health. What do we know about the quarterback that did not finish Toronto's game in that victory over the weekend?
1: We know he had a negative X-ray in the stadium in BC on Saturday night, and like I don't want to suggest that it was possible he could have come back in that game, you know, if it was a playoff game or something to that effect. But I mean, a negative X-ray kind of, you know, clears the way for at least consideration of that kind of thing. You know, sometimes when they do X-rays in the stadium, they want to redo them when the team gets back home. I think that's the protocol for Chad Kelly, but especially with the Argos off this week and, you know, moving towards their home opener on August 6th. Got to be the latest Argo home opener, you know, in a long, long time from the days when the schedule maybe started in late July, you know, going back decades. But, yeah, Chad Kelly is expected to be under center when they host Calgary next Thursday.
8: We're talking football with our football analyst and insider Dave Naylor in Rochester, New York, covering Bills camp. He'll be off to Detroit. He'll be off to Pittsburgh. Let's start with the new Joe Brady era in Buffalo. What characteristic will this team have that Sean McDermott's didn't? And what are they hoping for with a change of direction at head coach in Buffalo?
1: Well, it's kind of a bit strange because Joe Brady is still the play caller. They've hired an offensive coordinator for the staff. And he's, of course, an offensive-minded head coach, which is different than they had for the past, you know, 8 years with Sean McDermott, the defensive-minded head coach. But the real changes on this team are not going to be the offense. I think, you know, this is actually one of the things that was kind of commented upon, that, you know, they may have a new offensive lineman, they got DJ Moore, but this is the same offense personnel-wise. I mean, the same two starting tight ends, the same three running back depth chart, obviously Josh Allen, and pretty much the same receiver group. So the real changes for this side of the ball are on the other side of the ball, where they've hired Jim Leonard as their defensive coordinator, who was on the staff at Denver last year. He's a former Buffalo Bill. And in the Sean McDermott era, they basically played the same defense every year. And, you know, or scheme-wise. And, you know, Josh Allen was talking about even today about how when you practiced against it, you kind of always knew what to expect and what they were going to do and knew the play calls and all those kind of things. And now it's more challenging for him in practice, which, you know, may be a good thing. But the McDermott defense was basically, you know, two deep safeties, high cover shell. We'll give up the run. We'll give up the underneath stuff, but nobody's going to beat us deep. And we're going to force teams to go, you know, 8, 10, 12 plays down the field. And which is why sometimes, you know, that defense had issues getting off the field, you know, when, because they weren't necessarily a defense that made a ton of splash plays. This is going to be very different. They're going to play

0: News, talk, sports.
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14: And right now joining us is Mark Tressman, of course, Grey Cup champion, a coach, Montreal, Toronto, and author of a new book, Teaching the Game, which was out a month ago. Mark joins us now on the line. Mark, thanks for your time.
15: Jamie, it's great to be with you. Thanks for having me.
14: So, Teaching the Game. This is a book that a lot of your colleagues say is a must-read for coaches. But I'm wondering what fans might get out of this, Mark, with a better understanding of situational football and, you know, what may be going through yours and other coaches' minds on late-game situations, et cetera.
15: Yeah, you're exactly right. And

0: some may have said it, some may have not, but you know, this book is geared as much for the fan as it is for the high school Pop Warner and professional coach. I mean, it gives the reader an opportunity to get inside the huddle, to get in the quarterback meeting room, to spend a week with in the life of a quarterback, to understand what goes on between plays and all the situational football philosophy and just the fundamentals of the game that are so important. And when a fan watches the game, they're just going to be more educated. It's not football for dummies, that's for sure. But it is, it reads like a novel, and it gives the fan an opportunity to learn a little bit more about the game, not specific to the CFL game. I just couldn't do that, but the overriding experience, I think, will be allow the fan to grow as well.
1: Mark, who was an influence, especially early in your career, to drive these points home on especially situational awareness and having a team as prepared for everything and anything as possible?
0: Well, the book explains that, how, you know, people might look at a 2-minute or 3-minute situation, but there are so many sub-situations that go on. I mean, every coach has you know, I've gotten something from every coach. They all look at it a different way. And I'm really specific in the book that there's no one way to teach the game of football. It's a, you know, it's 11 on 11, it's 12 on 12, whatever it might be, but there's exponential variations of how to teach it, how to look at it, how to present it. And I don't try to answer all those questions, but I hope, you know, for coaches in professional football and college football, high school football, that it will be open up. If they don't feel comfortable there, that it opens up for conversation and it becomes a learning experience, because no matter what level you coach at or how long you've been coaching, and I say this in the book, I've never stopped learning the game, and I don't know that I ever will.
1: I'm curious, Mark, are you ever watching the game as a fan, or is that completely changed forever? Are you always a coach watching football, thinking about you, what you would do in a situation, et cetera, or shaking your head going, that team just wasn't prepared as well as they should have been?
0: I think that's a really good question. I think overall, I kind of watch it as a fan more than anything. I think that I start watching it as a coach when game management decisions come into play, and ask the three-letter word, why would he do that, or, you know, why are they not doing that? I think that when it comes to the situational game, yes, but I enjoy just watching the game. I mean, whether it's a CFL game or an NFL game or a college game, I just love football. It's being played by some of the greatest athletes that there ever have been in this you know, field of play, and I just love the game.
1: Your transition from four down NFL collegiate football to three down CFL, what was that off season like going into 2008 season to try to, I don't know, what did you almost have to retrain your brain on everything that you needed to know and pass along, and who was pivotal in making sure you were ready to go for that 08 season?
0: Yeah, Jamie, that's a great question. Just a couple of things. On the football side, you know, I just decided to take the 49er West Coast offense, the offenses we ran in Oakland and other places, and then just transport it to a field that was wider and longer, and went 12 on 12. And what I decided to do was make the field 53 yards wide and mess around with the 12th guy. So the plays we ran in Montreal were the same plays we ran throughout most of my NFL career. Now, with that in mind, I brought Joe Pau-Pau in, who had a lot of experience in the CFL, to kind of be my consultant, to share with me his ideas and if it would work, and he said it would. Now, the other side of this is I was really blessed. I had Brian Chu, I had Ben Cahoon, I had Anthony Calvillo, and they were very, very instrumental during the off season of teaching me the game, and more importantly, not just in year one, but in year two, three, four, and five, they were there to help me. And The way I tried to get it done game days was to be very verbal on the sideline with what I was thinking, and with those guys in front of me when they were available, to kind of be a checks and balance to make sure my thinking was correct.
1: Mark Trestman joining us here on the Green Zone. Check out his new book, Teaching the Game. A lot of people are talking about the Americanization of the Canadian Football League with changing the field next year. Field goal posts at the back, 50 yards, shorter end zones. The two games are going to look closer. Do you think that's a good strategy by the Canadian Football League that threatens that maybe they lose that uniqueness of just the look overall or not?
0: The game I coach in the CFL is one of the best games there could be. The rules are so intricate yet so tied together. I remember being in a rules meeting my first or second year when there was suggested rule change, and Wally Bono, who I have the utmost respect for, and I know your audience knows who he is, said we got to be very careful when we change the rules of our game because we have a very good game. You know, I can't sit here, Jamie, and comment because I'm not familiar with all the things that are being done. You know, I'm just hopeful that it works out because the game I coached, I loved coaching, and I thought it was a beautiful game the way it was. But I can't comment on the changes because I don't know the why. I don't know them, and I don't know the why behind them.
1: I'm interested if there's a CFL rule you wish was implemented when you were a coach in the NFL. Like, was there one that you went, ooh, I wish I could do this when I was coaching the NFL with the creativity that you could possibly pull off?
0: I think that it's hard to say that because the rules in the CFL are so interconnected. Like if you said no fair catches in the punt game in the NFL, there's a ripple effect of how that affects the game that it would hurt the game more than help it, you know? Because the rules just don't complement the ability for a player to do that. But I think that's something that, you know, would open up the game, you know, the fair catch game and so forth. The 5-yard rule to me is such an interesting rule and allows for, you know, more dramatic plays in the game.
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1: 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Aaron Rodgers' final season. We'll talk to Max Starks.
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1: From the National Newsroom of the Canadian Press, I'm Karen Rebo. The Canadian Chamber of Commerce calls the WestJet flight attendant strike an unwelcome turn of events for travelers, for businesses, and for time-sensitive goods. Talks between WestJet and CUPE have been ongoing in the carrier's home city of Calgary. Union spokesman Cameron Jones says wages and compensation for work being done on the ground are the biggest stumbling blocks.
2: The goal has always been that we don't want to cause any disruption that we don't have to. And our bargaining committee's committed to staying at the table to try and get a deal to end this labor action as soon as possible.
1: WestJet says travel plans for 250,000 people could be canceled during this long holiday weekend for much of the country amid this strike. The airline, which operates over 600 flights per day, is trying to reassure passengers that they will be refunded or reaccommodated for canceled flights. Thousands of passengers are trying to navigate that cancellation process. Air Canada says it's working with WestJet to move travelers to Air Canada flights whenever possible. An unknown number of homes along the west side of BC's Okanagan Lake have been destroyed by a wind-whipped fire. Flames from the Bradley Creek wildfire triggered the evacuation of many residents at the north end of the Okanagan, including the Okanagan Indian Band Reserve, while separate evacuation orders and alerts were sparked near the cities of Vernon and Armstrong. Chief Dan Wilson said despite it being early in the emergency, the main question he keeps getting is, when can we go home?
3: The fire is still active. Firefighters are still working in areas that remain dangerous. There are places where crews still can't safely get in. There are damaged power lines, unsafe trees, damaged infrastructure, and water systems that still have to be looked at.
1: The BC Wildfire Service says almost half of the province's 130 wildfires are burning out of control. It says BC recorded more than 2,200 lightning strikes in 24 hours. There are some devastating wildfires burning south of the border, too. ABC's Alex Stone reports on some in Spokane, Washington.
4: People had to get out with little to no warning, and it was bumper to bumper on Saturday night. Police were telling people, use every side road you can, that this is about saving your life right now. It was in high wind, and this was all about the wind. It was wind-driven, it was going in 50-mile-an-hour winds, and there's no stopping. No matter how many firefighters you have, there is no stopping a fire that is in winds like those.
1: And Ariana Grande plans to take a break after the completion of her tour. Here's ABC's Hannah Bata.
5: A representative for the 33-year-old says Grande will take a break after her tour wraps in London next month, saying she looks forward to finishing the tour and ending it on a high note, both healthily and happily, and then taking a much-deserved break from public-facing work and appearances, which has led to endless ongoing public scrutiny.
1: This is the Canadian Press. In sports, the Toronto Blue Jays open a three-game series in Houston tonight against the AL West leading Astros, 2 hours after the MLB trade deadline ends. Starter Kevin Gausman's time with the Blue Jays has come to an end after 5 seasons. The veteran pitcher was traded to the Chicago Cubs in return for prospects outfielder Brett Bateman and infielder Ty Seufisin. Tonight, Shane Bieber will start on the mound for the Jays in Houston, 4.5 games back of an AL wildcard spot. In tennis, organizers of the National Bank Open in Montreal and Toronto are hoping for better weather today to catch up after rain basically washed out opening day action. Only 2 of 14 men's singles matches were completed at IGA Stadium in Montreal, while the women's evening session at Sobeys Stadium in Toronto was called off. And in the WNBA last night, the fading Toronto Tempo dropped their 6th in a row, losing to the host Golden State Valkyries. From the Canadian Press, I'm Karen Rebo.
6: I'm Jacob Bamhauer with your 980 CGME news update. WestJet has suspended its mainline flights across Canada after 4,400 flight attendants walked off the job. It's making it difficult to get home for some in Regina. Some passengers say WestJet cancellations could cost them days and thousands of dollars. Saskatchewan Senator Todd Lewis has died at 65. The longtime agriculture leader served as president of the Agricultural Producer Association of Saskatchewan and spent more than 20 years as a municipal councillor. Prime Minister Mark Carney called Lewis a steadfast voice for rural communities. The Saskatchewan Roughriders got some revenge against the Edmonton Elks Saturday night. The Riders picked up the road win in Edmonton 1 week after the Elks beat Saskatchewan on a last-second field goal. and the Queen City X is officially over. Thousands packed the grounds for the Midway Rides concert and new attractions, including the Flying Fools High Diving Show and Midway Melodies Karaoke. Fairgoers also tried new foods, including deep-fried butter tarts and dill pickle pizza. CGME Saskatchewan Day weekend weather. It's about to cool off. Monday, a mix of sun and clouds in 17. Monday night, clear with a low of 7. Then on Tuesday, sunny in 22. That's your 980 CGME News Update. I'm Jacob Bamhauer.
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7: Well, I mentioned off the start, a high-risk sex offender has been released into the Regina area, which has prompted, again, a public safety alert from the Regina Police Service. 49-year-old Jason Paul Thorne, living in Regina's Heritage neighborhood, authorities say he poses a high risk of reoffending. He's got a record of acts of sexual offending against young girls. So the announcement, of course, has raised questions about how is it that a high-risk offender can be brought back into the community. What safeguards are in place to protect the community? This is a conversation that happens not just in Regina. It's happened in Saskatoon and lots of communities around the province. I'm happy to have Minister Michael Wieger join us, Saskatchewan's Minister of Community Safety, in studio this morning. Minister, thanks so much for being here.
8: Thanks again for having me, Evan.
7: These are difficult conversations, but this fella, Jason Paul Thorne, this isn't the first time we've had public information released about him being integrated in the community. Often he breaches runs contrary to some of the conditions that are placed on him, ends up back in incarceration, but is now back out. Can you just give me your thoughts on these types of situations in the province?
8: Well, I think it's reasonable that we're all concerned when this happens, but the reality is that Mr. Thorne has served a sentence imposed by the courts, and once that's concluded, he does have to be released. But not without, you know, some safeguards in place. And I think we can take some assurance that our local police will be watching Mr. Thorne very closely. And so we're concerned as the public when this happens, but we do trust our men and women in law enforcement that they're aware as well. And then Mr. Thorne should be concerned because the eyes will be on him. There's no doubt about that.
7: You know, it's one of those things. I think about it on the part of the police. Like, yes, there is work that, whether it's the police or parole officers or, you know, there's a variety of people, but this feels like a lot of time, energy and effort is being spent on, rightfully so, protecting the community, but on someone who has already demonstrated that he won't abide by these rules. I will say this, his likelihood of breaching one of these, in my mind, is 100%. There's a list here, Minister, that is very long of conditions that are placed on him. I would bet big money that he is back in incarcerated in jail in the next 2 months. So I you know, it's one of those conversations, and I know you don't have the answer, but I wanted to be able to talk to you about, you know, where is the balance between the safety of the community, the burden that it places on the system, and the rights of the offender.
8: Yeah, well, the other thing we have to think about, you may be right, Evan, that he does breach, and again, we really hope that law enforcement catches it early and they have eyes on him and it's not something serious. But again, this is also, he's probably at a stage where he's getting close to being considered to be a dangerous offender. And that's something that falls on our prosecutions and our justice system to have that another safeguard in place that he could potentially be considered a dangerous offender at some point. I'm not really familiar with all the details of his criminal history, but that's something that is, I'm sure, has been considered or would be considered in the future with an individual like this.
7: You've hit on something that is key, because that dangerous offender designation allows for an indefinite sentence, right? There are many dangerous offenders who will be put in jail and never get out of jail because they are never deemed to be at the point where they're no longer a risk to community safety. And right. And if that's the case and you've got that dangerous offender designation, then you stay in jail. That to me seems to be the case here. Is that a conversation? I mean, I realize politicians aren't going to interfere in the justice system, but do you know, are those conversations happening?
8: Well, I do trust that our good folks working in public prosecutions, that they have that information and they know when someone's reaching that threshold to be looking into that, and they have all the resources and support to make that application when it becomes necessary. Mr. Thorne's sort of a unique situation, but I also want to draw attention to the public that our provincial government is doing a lot regarding reintegration. So yes, you get some individuals who are rated as high risk to reoffend when they're in our provincial correctional system. And as they leave the correctional systems, our provincial government's investing a lot of funds and a lot of resources into reintegration supports to take someone who, because of their history, they show as a high risk to reoffend, but there's still a chance that they can be, you know, properly trained and reintegrated into our society. And coming up in this year, 2026 to 2027, our government's investing $5.2 million in community-based reintegration programs, working with great organizations like Straight Up, Saskatoon Tribal Council, John Howard Society, Elizabeth Fry Society, and Community Connections. So we have community-based organizations out there that are partners, and they're doing some really good work and seeing some really good numbers as far as reintegration.
7: Saskatchewan's Minister of Community Safety, Minister Michael Uyghur, is my guest. Do you hear from Saskatchewan people in situations like this?
8: Yo, absolutely. And, you know, I think a lot of people look at first glance and say, put the person in jail and leave them there. And I understand their sentiment there, but that unfortunately, it's just not the reality. Mm-hmm. I shouldn't say unfortunately, fortunately or unfortunately, it's not the reality. We have a criminal code in Canada that has to be followed. We have federal legislation that has to be followed, and the judges are bound by sentencing precedents as well. So that's the system that we're dealing with.
7: I know the process to have someone declared a dangerous offender is actually a fairly narrow process. That scope is tight, and they put purpose behind that. Do you see a role that you would have as the provincial minister of community safety, along with the other provincial ministers across Canada, in talking to the federal government about widening that? Do you play a role in that?
8: Well, absolutely. Myself and the Minister of Justice, Tim McLeod, we're quite vocal with the federal government. And when we go into federal, provincial, territorial meetings, there's discussions about strengthening bail reform and strengthening sentencing provisions, especially for, you know, violence offenses and sexual offenses. So that work's been happening, and that pressure's been put on the federal government. And we've seen some changes recently, which undoubtedly comes from that pressure that's coming from the provinces on the federal government.
7: I was just chatting with a lady who lives in the Heritage neighborhood in Regina. She has a 6-year-old daughter. Very tough for me, even as, you know, a former chief of police, to subdue her fear that she has about letting her daughter go to the playground, letting her daughter walk to school, which they've been working on this year. She's going grade one. I mean, those types of things. And it becomes a really tough thing when the community is so scared about a guy who we are being told is at a high risk to reoffend. So at the very least, I'm assuming that you understand why the community feels the way
8: absolutely
7: it does.
8: I share those concerns, Evan. I'm a parent of 4 children, 3 daughters myself, 2 adult daughters, young adults living in the city here that I do, you know, worry about and talk to them about being careful when they're walking to their car and have their, I like to use the word, have your head on a swivel. And of course, I've got a 13-year-old daughter as well. And you just want them to be able to go out with their friends and play at a park and not have to worry about things like this.
7: Mm-hmm. Well, I appreciate you being willing to talk about it. Well, I've got you here. Crime Severity Index numbers came out this year, and it's always a tough one because we still are, I think, high in the country, but we have dropped a little bit in our provincial ranking.
8: That's right. And I would say my focus when these Crime Severity Index numbers come out is to look at improvement in our province, as opposed to necessarily, you know, comparing us to other provinces, because each province has their own unique set of circumstances leading to their crime severity index. But in Saskatchewan, we look at hopefully a decline in the crime severity index year to year. And then I look for trends as well. And so that's exactly what I'm watching, is what is the 10-year trend and where are we going? And we're seeing good things. And the real highlight that I have is the youth crime index. And that's a real particular focus of mine as the community safety minister. I really do believe it starts with our youth, and we need to curb their prevalence for crime at that age and get them involved in things that don't lead to criminal behavior, mm-hmm. because that's how we stop having to build jails and stop having to put more and more people in jail, is focus on the youth. And last year, crime severity index for youth went down 17%.
7: Saskatchewan's Minister of Community Safety, Minister Michael Uyghur. We'll take a break. We'll be right back here on 980 CJME and 650 CKO.
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7: Okay, we chatted a bit about this yesterday. Saskatoon's downtown event and entertainment district continues to generate plenty of debate, questions surrounding its cost, the location, the long-term value for the city. We learned this week the province is now pushing Ottawa to help fund this major event center project in Saskatoon, along with a couple of others, one in North Battleford, one in Prince Albert. And the province, if the feds do, the province will chip in some money as well. Not everyone is convinced that deed is the right move in Saskatoon. And we've certainly heard that on the text line, on the phone line. Especially though, someone with decades of experience running major event facilities. Ken Wood, you'll know this name, former CEO of Sask Place, CEO of Credit Union Center, which is now known as SaskTel Center. Recently, he's been consulted in the arena industry, and he has been critical of Saskatoon's plans for the downtown event and entertainment district. He shared his thoughts publicly. He's had a recently fairly significant Facebook post on this, and I'm happy to say we've connected with Mr. Ken Wood this morning by phone. Ken, thanks so much for taking our call.
16: Hey, great to be with you, Evan.
7: Just remind us what years you ran Sask Place Credit Union Center. Remind us that.
16: That's right.
7: We got you. I think we got you in a bad spot, Ken. You're cutting in just a little bit, so I don't know if you need to reposition where you are. But anyway, go ahead. What years were you working at Credit Union Center?
16: I started prior to the building opening in 1988, and then we opened in 89, and so I was there for the entire history up to 2011.
7: Right. So I remember back then, in the early stages, there was heavy community debate about building the center, where it should go, those types of things. Do you think if we fast forward to 2026, the appetite in Saskatoon has changed in terms of center downtown versus center outside of the city?
16: You know, I can see a lot of benefits of a downtown location, but I certainly hear from the public a lot of concern about that in terms of traffic and parking. So it seems similar.
7: Right.
16: The one difference I notice is that back in the initiation of Sask Place, there was tremendous excitement. You know, the public was behind it, you know. But you were going from quite an old facility, a small facility, to something brand new. This one, you know, the upgrade, the difference is not that significant, you know.
7: Mm-hmm.
16: The payback is not there. There is no business case for it. And there is no economic case for it. On the business side, you know, you own a facility now that is debt-free. It cost us $30 million back then. And we've not missed any events because of any perceived deficiencies in it right now. If you look at the facility, there's only two facilities in Canada, not in non-NHL cities, that are better than the SaskTel Center. That would be Quebec City and Hamilton. Other than that, you know, major cities like Victoria and Halifax don't have arenas as good as SaskTel Center.
7: Mm-hmm.
16: All those cities would love to have that facility. So we're not missing events right now. That's a bit of a myth. So if I was going to the board of directors of a private corporation that owns SaskTel Center and said, hey, we should move downtown, well, I mean, I'd be laughed out of the boardroom. There just is no business case to pay for it.
7: I think part of what we hear from the city and from supporters is that this is moving it downtown attracts people downtown, which allows the city's downtown to thrive, whether it's other businesses, restaurants, those types of things.
16: Well, you've got to remember, SaskTel Center, an arena downtown, is closed for like 200 days of the year. When it is in business, it's in business for 3 or 4 hours in the evening. So, you know, I was looking at posts yesterday about Edmonton's downtown, and they are, you know, complaining about issues and problems the same as Saskatoon.
7: Right.
16: The deed there in Edmonton has not changed anything. An arena is really a luxury facility. Average ticket prices now are $200. Corporate suites are a major part of it. It's a luxury facility. So, you know, I just don't see what it's going to do for social and safety issues downtown.
7: Right. We're chatting with Ken Wood this morning, former CEO of Sask Place and the Credit Union Center. So, I mean, for a while, the discussion was, is the deed going ahead? I think now we're at the point where clearly the deed is going ahead. We've heard about exploration of a partnership with Muskeg Lake Cree Nation. So can I move you forward now, Ken, to, okay, it's going ahead, it's downtown, regardless of whether you support it going downtown or not, and there's lots of people on both sides of this discussion, let's talk a little bit about funding, because that was the basis of the Facebook post that I saw you put out, and you're not happy that the province is asking the feds to weigh in and the province themselves willing to put some money towards this. Why?
16: Province, it's going to be debt funding. So, you know, obviously long-term interest impacts. And, you know, they don't receive any great benefit from this. You know, 95% to 98% of the attendees at an arena event in Saskatoon come from within the province. So it's just displacement spending. I mean, if we were attracting tons of people from other provinces or something, maybe Saskatchewan would see some sort of lift in that regard. But there isn't. You're just moving a facility from one location to the other. The permanent staff stays the same. There's no economic lift for Saskatchewan to pay for the big debt that they're taking on. And if you look at the amount of debt that they'd be taking on, approaching half $1 billion or more, that's very significant compared to our total debt. It's a big lift in debt and a big interest carrying charge.
7: So let's accept for a second, Ken, that this is going ahead, because I feel like part of what you're saying is that the business case isn't there to finance a new arena downtown.
16: Yeah, and I really don't agree that it's a given that it's going ahead.
7: Okay.
16: You know, one of the key things in this is the federal contribution. Mm-hmm. And for them, the precedent is very worrying, because if they were to contribute towards a professional arena, which they've said in the past they don't want to get involved in, other cities have approached them on that, if they open that floodgate, then, you know, they've got a problem too. Cities in Ontario and, well, across the country would love to have new arenas, but you just can't go down that path. You know, the Carney government talks about spending money on nation building projects. An arena is not a nation building project. Largely, it's an import business, you know, because you look at some of the major events that come, concerts and major events, where does the ticket money go? It goes down the road out of the province and quite often out of the country. How is that nation building?
7: Ken Wood is a former CEO of Sask Place, CEO of Credit Union Center. So that was the precursor, of course, to SaskTel Center on 980 CJME and 650 CKOM.
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21: I'm Jacob Bamhauer with your 980 CJME news update. WestJet has suspended its mainline flights across Canada after 4,400 flight attendants walked off the job. It's making it difficult to get home for some in Regina. Some passengers say WestJet cancellations could cost them days and thousands of dollars. Saskatchewan Senator Todd Lewis has died at 65. The longtime agriculture leader served as president of the Agricultural Producer Association of Saskatchewan and spent more than 20 years as a municipal councillor. Prime Minister Mark Carney called Lewis a steadfast voice for rural communities. The Saskatchewan Roughriders got some revenge against the Edmonton Elks Saturday night. The Riders picked up the road win in Edmonton 1 week after the Elks beat Saskatchewan on a last-second field goal. And the Queen City X is officially over. Thousands packed the grounds for the Midway Rides concert and new attractions, including the Flying Fools High Diving Show and Midway Melodies Karaoke. Fairgoers also tried new foods, including deep-fried butter tarts and dill pickle pizza. CGME Saskatchewan Day weekend weather. It's about to cool off. Monday, a mix of sun and clouds in 17. Monday night, clear with a low of 7. Then on Tuesday, sunny in 22. That's your 980 CGME news update. I'm Jacob Bamhauer.
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7: Well, it's been 20 years since the Canadian Armed Forces members were redeployed to Afghanistan as part of Task Force Orion, a mission that included members of the 1st Battalion, Princess Patricia's Canadian Light Infantry, and Canadian Army Reserve Regiments. This weekend, veterans, their families, mission partners, all coming together at the Regina Beach Campground for an event called Patricia's Howl. It's a three-day event honoring their service, remembering the Canadians who lost their lives during this deployment. I'm happy to have a couple of guests in studio with me, friends of the show, actually, who we have had on before. Joining us in studio, I've got Jim Sinclair, who's a retired corporal with the Royal Regina Rifles, deployed to Afghanistan in 2006. Jim, thanks for being here.
1: Yep, thanks for having me.
7: And Willie McDonald, retired Master Warrant Officer, recipient of the Star of Military Valor. You remember we had Willie on the show a few months back, who was also deployed to Afghanistan 2006. Willie, thanks so much for being here.
5: Thanks, Evan.
7: 20 years since 2006. I mean, we all remember that time when that was going on in Afghanistan. Jimmy, I've known you for years, so I remember when that whole thing was happening, but hard to believe it's been 20 years.
1: Well, I look in the mirror and I look like I'm 36, so I don't know where the time's gone.
7: That's right.
1: Yeah, it's been 20 years. It's hard to believe.
7: Talk about that time, Willie, 2006, when that deployment was happening. We sent a lot of Army people over there.
5: Yeah, I think the battle group plus all the mission partners and the national support element, I think we numbered just over 2,000, maybe edging up to 2,500. It was an exciting time, Evan. It was, you know, we had done the Balkans for a decade, and you know, the 3rd Battalion kind of cut their teeth in Afghanistan in 2002 on that mission, and the Canadian Armed Forces kind of stepped away from a combat role after 2002, and in 2006 we're now heading into Kandahar province, and you know, Colonel Hope, who was our task force commander before we deployed, said, you know, hey, there's a really good chance that you're not all coming home. So we kind of knew it was the real deal. And so there was, you know, there was excitement, there was hesitation, there was all sorts of stuff.
7: All the things. Yeah, for sure. Well, we appreciate your service. Important that we say that to you each and every time. How did you feel going over there, Jim?
1: Well, funny story. I wasn't supposed to go there. Christmas, he came home for Christmas, told me what's going on. I said, Willie, if you don't get me on this tour, we're not going to be friends anymore.
7: You wanted to go.
1: Well, yeah, I carried a monkey on my back when the guys went. 3rd Battalion was my old battalion. Mm-hmm. I was in the sniper cell there. I got out right before they deployed, before 9/11 happened, actually. And I was actually being sent to Africa to do some private security work. And then after the boys got hurt and such like that, you know, you carry that on your back for a long time. And I was fortunate enough that he pulled some strings and I showed up on like the 23rd of January and I was deployed by, you know, I was deployed within 10 or 15 days of getting there.
7: Listening to Jim talk about this, Willie, I mean, that is kind of the way I feel a lot of soldiers that I know are. They want to be deployed. They want that. A lot of people wouldn't feel that way. A lot of people would say, I hope I don't have to go. I think that's safe to say. We saw that in some war efforts, but the brave men and women that sign up for this role in our society, this is the calling that they've been waiting for.
5: Yeah, absolutely. I think you know, there's two perspectives, and one is, you know, through the deployment in the Balkans, you know, be it Croatia, Bosnia, Kosovo, you know, we became a little bit complacent, and so. There was a mentality that even though we're going to Afghanistan, we're not going to be in a shooting war.
7: Sure.
5: And then there's the other side of that Jim's talking about, which is, hey, I'm really excited to go. I've trained my entire life and to a certain extent, you want to be able to prove yourself. And it's adventurous and everything else. And, you know, there can be some hesitation, but that's what you're getting paid to do. That's what you've trained to do. Let's go do it.
7: Chatting today with Willie McDonald and Jim Sinclair, both a couple of retired soldiers deployed to Afghanistan in 2006. We did lose a number of Canadian soldiers in Afghanistan. I think the number's 19, correct?
5: On that mission.
7: On that mission, yeah.
1: 159 in total.
7: In total, right.
1: I'm glad you brought that up. Willie was in a significant incident. The one that sticks out for me is when Bill Turner got killed. He had a vivid dream that morning. He was going to get killed that day. I convinced him that he was going to be all right, and he had to go on a patrol back to Kandahar from our Fort operating base Gombad. And within minutes of him getting in that vehicle, he was blown up and four Canadians were killed that day. And kind of a Saskatchewan story. I ended up on the scene, found the guy's footprints, tracked him across the desert, believe it or not, to a village where this guy went to for, mm-hmm. you know, to get away from being captured. Anyways, on my return back, because I was by myself, no radio or nothing, who comes running across the desert to look for me, but somebody that wasn't even supposed to be there, and it was Willie McDonald. Wow. And they sent us two back to pick up the objective for the night. The next morning, we did a helicopter insertion into that area, and we captured 90 Taliban, and we captured the guy that blew up four Canadians 24 hours earlier.
7: Wow.
1: Because I had the guy's hat, and I gave it to the dog handler. Mm-hmm. And the dog handler sniffed. Yeah. So like there's some really terrible things to go on, but the people that died over there, they died for what they believed in, mm-hmm. and their sacrifices shouldn't be cried about in loss of life. It should be that they put their lives on the line for us to be able to live the lives that we live now. Mm. And that reason why soldiers deploy and do that kind of stuff is because of the day-to-day people out there that make this environment worth fighting for. They create the culture of Canada, mm-hmm. and it's from everybody in this country that believes in our morals and our values.
7: Gosh, this is this is such grounding stuff. I appreciate you sharing that story. How are you both doing? Just going forward. I mean, you've seen things most Canadians, most people in the world haven't seen. This is tough stuff, and we have to talk about the mental wellness side of this. Just in terms of that, how are you both doing?
5: Yeah, I mean, I'm doing fine. You know, I believe that I'm well adjusted, and you know, I've always been able to be gainfully employed and raise a family. And you know, I'm thankful every single day that I have all my bits and pieces, and that I made it back in one piece, so that I could do those things. And sure. I look at it from the perspective of, you know, if I don't live my life the best way possible, then I'm not really honoring the sacrifice that so many Canadians made, mm-hmm. in terms of their lives and their loved ones' lives.
7: Pretty inspirational stuff. So we've got a big event coming up this weekend that you're at the center of this, Jimmy, because you are.
1: It sounds like one Regina of my Beach Campground. Is this an intervention?
7: Regina Beach Campground is where Patricia's Howl is happening. Where did the concept of this come from?
1: Well, this guy right here, 10 years ago, we're sitting around the kitchen table and talking about mental health and guys that, you know, because once we got back, we just got scattered to the wind.
7: Sure.
1: And that's really hard. Like as a Reg Force guy coming back from tours, you're around your guys for a certain amount of time before they get rid of you as a reservist. Like you're gone within hours. Like when I landed in Edmonton, I landed there at like 5 o'clock at night, and I was on an airplane back to Regina at 5 o'clock the next morning. And now your safety blanket is gone. All your buddies.
7: Yeah.
1: So we want to bring all the guys back together. And he's like, well, you have a campground. We'll just get everybody to come here. I'm like, well, let's do it.
7: I mean, at the end of the day, this is an opportunity for us to celebrate the importance that Canada played, the military played, bringing a whole bunch of people together. But I think it's important to say, Willie, that this isn't just for soldiers deployed to Afghanistan, right? This is a community event.
5: Yeah, 100%. Yeah. So interestingly enough, we were discussing the theme, and you know, there's three themes: there's service, there's sacrifice, and there's community. You know, the service of the soldiers, sailors, and aviators that deployed to Afghanistan, the sacrifice that a lot of them made, but more importantly, the sacrifice of the families. And we do have, you know, 12, 14 family members of our fallen comrades that are going to be in attendance.
7: Oh, wow.
5: And then the last sort of theme is community, and that's really thanking the community, especially here in Saskatchewan, that they've come together, they've supported us.

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13: Well, the long weekend should be a time that we look forward to relaxing and going along our merry ways to wherever the long weekend may take us. But WestJet passengers are bracing for what could be a major disruption this weekend. The airline's flight attendants issued a 72-hour strike notice yesterday, and WestJet fired back with its own lockout notice. That means that a work stoppage could begin as early as Sunday at 12:01 a.m. our time. The union voted 99.4% in favor of strike action. So if you've got a WestJet flight booked in the next few days, you're probably wondering what happens now. Gabor Lukacs is the founder and president of Air Passenger Rights Advocacy Group. Gabor.

0: Thank you for joining us during what must be an incredibly busy time for you.
1: Good morning. It's great to be with you.
0: All right. So let's just start out with how likely is this strike? You know, we have this 99.4% strike vote. WestJet has already issued a lockout notice. How likely would you say it is that flights actually stop on Sunday?
1: It's hard to know. I don't have a crystal ball, but I would find it more likely that the strike will not take place than it will take place. It's just you know, it's slightly more likely. The reason I feel this way is because we have seen in the Air Canada strike last year that there was such a public support for the employees, and the employees were rightly defying the government attempt to legislate them back to work or force them back to work. So, in a way, I would say that WestJet management would be fools to force a strike in this mm-hmm. situation. It would not serve them well. It would result in a lot of public goodwill loss, further public goodwill loss, and I don't think it would be effective. I would expect the workers would just walk off the job, and they won't be back on the job until there is actually a settlement on the table.
0: Well, I appreciate your optimism, and I'll be holding on to that for all air travelers this weekend, Gabor. But let's say that it does go through. You know, WestJet is already canceling flights, and the strike hasn't even started. Does that change, before we get into what could potentially happen Sunday, does that change passengers' rights?
1: Well, I mean, I'm not sure if they canceled any flights, actually, so far. Like, I know there was a report yesterday about it, but then it was corrected. So I don't know if actually there has been any flight cancellations so far. But there's an important difference between whether a flight is canceled before the strike is ongoing or after. Because if a flight is canceled before a strike is ongoing, then it is just a business decision by the airline, no different than canceling an undersold flight. And the airline has to provide cash compensation to the passengers, meals, accommodation, and, of course, rebooking on its own or competitor airlines, next available flight rules. Once the strike is ongoing, then there are more nuanced approach needed because if you fly entirely within Canada, then Canada's broken passenger protection rules may bite you because all you're entitled then, once the strike is ongoing, is a rebooking, including on competitors. While if you're traveling internationally, you still have additional protection under international treaty called the Montreal Convention, which has the force of law in Canada. And under the Montreal Convention, they would still have to pay for your meals, accommodation, and for lost wages or missed events at a destination. But then it becomes more of a big difference between whether you are flying just within Canada or internationally.
0: If you're just joining us, I'm speaking with Gabor Lukacs, who is the founder and president of Air Passenger Rights, which is an advocacy group, and we're speaking about a potential WestJet strike that could be coming as soon as early Sunday morning. Gabor, you mentioned, you know, the responsibility of the airline to get you on the next available flight. If WestJet cancels your flight, can you simply demand to be put on an Air Canada flight or another carrier?
1: If WestJet cancels your flight, they have to rebook you on their own next available flight, departing within 9 or 48 hours, depending whether it is before the strike began or after the strike began. And if they have no such flight and they are unable to do so, then they have to put you on the next available flight of a competitor airline. But this doesn't mean that you have to wait 48 hours and sit on your hands. Once your flight is canceled, I would give 2-3 hours to WestJet to reprotect you, to send you a new booking which meets this requirement. And if they fail to do so, or if they offer you a booking on WestJet 1 week from your original travel date, then I would look at the Air Canada website. And if they have flights earlier, I would book the Air Canada flight on the basis that WestJet's proprietary booking does not meet the legal requirements of their passenger protection regulations, and then send the bill to WestJet. I expect them to just ignore you or refuse to pay. That's unfortunately how WestJet has been behaving in the past. That's also why there are two class actions against WestJet in place. But once they refuse to pay, I would just serve them with small claims court papers and make them pay.
0: Gosh, I gotta say, Gabor, it sounds like such a headache. And I think you're triggering reactions in me from complaints that I have filed to airlines in the past, and going that back and forth, it can be quite daunting to people. So I wonder, like, if, first of all, I want to just break down what you said about whether your flight is canceled before or after there is a potential strike that happens. And thank you for correcting me on that. You're right. You're right. There was false information put out yesterday about some WestJet flights already being grounded, but that has been corrected. So can you just tell me, if there is a strike that happens on Sunday, how does that 48-hour rule change? Is it then they have 48 hours, they have 9 hours? What is it that they have after a strike is called?
1: So once a strike is called, if your flight is canceled, then they have to rebook you on one of their own or partner airlines' next available flights departing within 48 hours of your original departure time. Now, what that means, it doesn't mean that they can wait for many hours before they would actually rebook you. All it means is that whatever rebooking they offer has to meet that criteria. In terms of enforcing your rights, I understand why you have this kind of cringe reaction, oh my mm-hmm. God, but let me tell you this, and this is, I really hope that many listeners will take this to their heart, that we are facing this situation as a society, as passengers, because for years and years we have not done enough to enforce our rights. The rights have been there, they're still there. The APPR is quite broken, and yes, we should also, this would be a great opportunity to call up politicians and federal members of parliament and tell them we want meaningful passenger rights like they have in Europe, which the government is not implementing in any shape or form. But ultimately, even the rights that we do have, like under the Montreal Convention, we have to enforce them. And if we have the civil courage to enforce those rights and take those airlines to small claims court each and every time they break our rights, they're going to change, because it is going to become just too costly for them to keep breaking our rights. As long as only a handful of passengers complain and are willing to do something about it, nothing is going to change.
0: All right. Passengerrights.ca. Thank you very much, Gábor Lukács. I know it's a very busy time for you here on the Evan Bray Show. 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
6: 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Aaron Rodgers' final season. We'll talk to Max Starks.
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1: From the National Newsroom of the Canadian Press, I'm Karen Rebo. There's a deal. WestJet and the Canadian Union of Public Employees, representing 4,400 flight attendants, have reached a tentative agreement. The deal is said to bring an end to the work stoppage and the network-wide operational disruption that has been felt by tens of thousands of passengers this weekend. Both the strike and the lockout notices have been withdrawn, and the agreement will next go to WestJet cabin crew for a ratification vote. Flight attendants walked off the job early Sunday, and WestJet grounded flights, leaving passengers to navigate the cancellation process. Ontario Provincial Police say the bodies of two people have been recovered from Lake Rosseau in central Ontario's Muskoka region following a boating crash late Friday night. Bracebridge OPP say officers were called to the lake and found a severely damaged boat resting on a rock ledge and its two occupants missing. The underwater search and recovery unit helped retrieve the boaters, and investigators confirmed the deaths of a 32-year-old man and a 30-year-old woman, both from Toronto. Three people have died in a single vehicle rollover in south central Saskatchewan.
2: RCMP say they were called out to a grid road on George Gordon First Nation shortly before 3 a.m. Sunday morning. Police say two 43-year-old men and a 42-year-old woman, all from George Gordon First Nation, were pronounced dead at the scene. Two others who were in the vehicle were transported to hospital by EMS with injuries described as minor. Police say they're still investigating. Don Mitchell, The Canadian Press.
1: An unknown number of homes along the west side of British Columbia's Okanagan Lake have been razed by a wind-whipped wildfire. Flames from the Bradley Creek fire triggered the evacuation of the Okanagan Indian Band Reserve, while separate evacuation orders and alerts were sparked near the cities of Vernon and Armstrong. The BC Wildfire Service says almost half the province's 130 wildfires are burning out of control. Dozens more were sparked and have expanded quickly due to high winds and lightning strikes. In fact, the service said Sunday, BC recorded more than 2,200 lightning strikes in 24 hours. There are some devastating wildfires burning south of the border, too. ABC's Alex Stone reports on some in Spokane, Washington.
3: People had to get out with little to no warning, and it was bumper to bumper on Saturday night. Police were telling people, use every side road you can, that this is about saving your life right now. It was in high wind, and this was all about the wind. It was wind-driven. It was going in 50-mile-an-hour winds.
1: And America's acting Attorney General Todd Blanche has issued a formal order terminating President Donald Trump's $1.8 billion anti-weaponization fund aimed at compensating his political allies. The move late Sunday follows weeks of negotiations with two Republican senator holdouts who were blocking Blanche's nomination to become Attorney General. This is the Canadian Press. In sports, the Toronto Blue Jays open a three-game series in Houston tonight against the AL West leading Astros, 2 hours after the MLB trade deadline ends. Starter Kevin Gausman's time with the Blue Jays has come to an end after five seasons. The veteran pitcher was traded to the Chicago Cubs in return for prospects outfielder Brett Bateman and infielder Ty Seufisin. Tonight, Shane Bieber will start on the mound for the Jays in Houston, 4.5 games back of an AL wildcard spot. In tennis, organizers of the National Bank Open in Montreal and Toronto are hoping for better weather today to catch up after rain basically washed out opening day action. Only 2 of 14 men's singles matches were completed at IGA Stadium in Montreal, while the women's evening session at Sobeys Stadium in Toronto was called off. And in the WNBA last night, the fading Toronto Tempo dropped their 6th in a row, losing to the host Golden State Valkyries. From the Canadian Press, I'm Karen Rebo.
4: I'm Jacob Bamhauer with your 980 CGME news update. WestJet has suspended its mainline flights across Canada after 4,400 flight attendants walked off the job. It's making it difficult to get home for some in Regina. Some passengers say WestJet cancellations could cost them days and thousands of dollars. Saskatchewan Senator Todd Lewis has died at 65. The longtime agriculture leader served as president of the Agriculture Producer Association of Saskatchewan and spent more than 20 years as a municipal councillor. Prime Minister Mark Carney called Lewis a steadfast voice for rural communities. The Saskatchewan Roughriders got some revenge against the Edmonton Elks Saturday night. The Riders picked up the road win in Edmonton 1 week after the Elks beat Saskatchewan on a last-second field goal. And the Queen City X is officially over. Thousands packed the grounds for the Midway Rides concert and new attractions, including the Flying Fools High Diving Show and Midway Melodies Karaoke. Fairgoers also tried new foods, including deep-fried butter tarts and dill pickle pizza. CGME Saskatchewan Day weekend weather. It's about to cool off. Monday, a mix of sun and clouds in 17. Monday night, clear with a low of 7. Then on Tuesday, sunny in 22. That's your 980 CGME news update. I'm Jacob Bamhauer.
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5: If you spend any time on the highway over the last couple of weeks, like I have in various parts of the province, you will notice the number of vehicles. Traffic is up on the highways. There's no doubt about it. A lot of times, you know, people pulling trailers, boats heading out to the lake, just people traveling into the province or through the province on summer vacation. Highways are busy. But the sad part, the tragic part of this discussion is the number of collisions that have happened this year and the number of fatal collisions that have happened. These numbers are extremely high. In fact, the RCMP have said this summer they've seen a dramatic spike in fatal crashes, more than twice as many people killed compared to the same period last year. We're up to 30, I believe, since June the 1st. The factors, well, impairment, speed, distraction, failing to wear a seatbelt. There's a number of things that lead to fatal car accidents. But what is behind the trend? Why are we seeing this? What can we do to make the roads safe, short of reminding people to be careful on the roadway? This is where my next guest will help us with this conversation. Superintendent Grant St. Germain is the officer in charge of Saskatchewan RCMP Traffic Services for the province of Saskatchewan, and I'm happy to have Superintendent St. Germain joining us by phone this morning. Superintendent, thanks for being here.
6: No problem, Evan.
5: Gosh, these numbers are shocking. I mean, you've been doing this. I don't want to call this out, but I'm going to, I guess. What year are you in? 46?
6: Nine and a half.
5: 49 and a half years in policing, which is a lot. In your time, and you've done a lot of it in traffic services and traffic safety, can you talk about what we're seeing this summer in terms of fatal collisions?
6: Well, it's alarming, Evan, to be honest with you. I've been in charge of traffic in Saskatchewan since 2017. So that's 9 years, or 9.5 years almost. And our numbers are up significantly. It's one of these things that tends to ebb and flow to some extent, but our overall numbers in 2026 are still down slightly from 2025. However, this summertime, when a lot of people are traveling or on vacation, doing those kinds of things with their families, our numbers this year are I've never seen anything like it. So you alluded to it, but we're at 30 deaths with 20 crashes since June 1st. And actually, since the 10th of July, we've had 14 crashes and 20 deaths, which we've never had any numbers like this. I think the worst year we had was probably several years back, and it was in the fall time, which we kind of attributed maybe to farmers being tired and just fatigue. But a summertime like this, I can never, never recall it.
5: I mean, I think the next obvious question becomes what's causing this. And I mentioned factors like impairment, speed, distraction, and not wearing a seatbelt. Is there one that stands out for you that's something that you think we've got to get a handle on quick, or else this trend is not going in the right direction?
6: Well, there's two things, Evan. I think this year in particular, it's been alcohol. We're sitting at, I believe it's 43% of our crashes so far this year. We feel the causal factors are alcohol. So I don't have the exact numbers because in some instances we need to have toxicology reports to come back. But when I say causal factors, and we're able to say this number right now, we found open alcohol at the scene in the crashed vehicle or something like that, but that would give us that indication that alcohol is probably the causing factor of this. We've also had, for instance, last year, seatbelts. And I talked to my analyst here about an hour and a half ago, and she said over the last 7 or 8 years, it seemed to go back between seatbelts and alcohol as being the two leading causal factors. alcohol has been generally around 30 to 35%, so we're trending a little bit higher than that this year. But in both of those things, with seatbelts and alcohol, they're preventable. Seatbelt laws have been in effect for probably over 50 years, and alcohol has been around for a long time, and those are two causal factors of these accidents that people driving are in control of. They don't have to drink and drive, and they can always buckle up in their seatbelts. So that's what makes it so tragic, is the fact that these are preventable to a certain extent.
5: Superintendent Grant St. Germain of the Saskatchewan RCMP Traffic Services joining me this morning. So when you talk about impaired driving, you're mentioning alcohol and that number of 43%. Can you talk about drug impairment? How prevalent is that? I know that was a worry when the legalization of marijuana and cannabis came in. Has that been an issue? Is it measurable?
6: Yes, it has been, Evan, and it's grown significantly. The biggest thing with alcohol impairment, up until only a few years ago, we didn't really have any way to determine drug impairment. And did I say alcohol? I meant drug impairment is an issue. The drug impairment, we didn't have an easy means in order to be able to detect it without going through blood tests. With things changing with the legalization of marijuana, and with the police having utilization of Sotoxa units and Dregger units, we're able to do roadside screening on suspected drug impairment. That doesn't mean that they necessarily end up with a criminal code drug conviction. However, we're able to screen people on the road. If they're below that threshold, we're able to do a provincial suspension, and those numbers are up significantly, we're probably looking at an average of 20 or so of drug suspensions per week on drivers. And so when you look at it, and with those ones, it's not what you would expect. So it's not necessarily a young person that's going partying. I mean, we had an incident in Craven a couple of years ago where we had a fellow 63 years old with his grandson in the vehicle, and we ended up doing a drug suspension on the individual. Because he had drugs in his system. So it's one of those things where, you know, you'd think it's the party goer, but that's not been what we've been finding necessarily is the case. It could be anybody.
5: Superintendent Grant St. Germain, as we're talking, people are texting in saying they don't get the seatbelt thing. Like, why in this day and age with modern vehicles and technology, I mean, gone are the days where all you have is the old lap belts in the vehicles for the most part. I mean, vehicles come equipped with the seatbelt. What is it? Laziness? Is it complacency? What do you think it is when we talk about seatbelt use?
6: I think it's probably a combination of both. We find a lot of the seatbelt areas where we have problems with it is on the rural roads, so gravel roads. And what will happen in a lot of cases is somebody's been driving down a particular gravel road for years. The gravel's all worn off it. The road's smooth. I'm going at whatever speed I'm going. Well, the grader came by yesterday and they graded it. So now we've got loose gravel. I'm not wearing a seatbelt. I lose control because I'm driving too fast, because yesterday it was bare pavement. Today it's gravel. Go off the road, hit a road approach, roll the vehicle. I'm not wearing a seatbelt. You're ejected from the vehicle. And a lot of them are like that. More so than, and we still see it within municipalities and on the highways, but I don't think it's as prevalent as what it is on the gravel and rural roads. So, yeah, it's one of those things, and it's unfortunate because it's preventable.
5: Can we talk about distracted driving? I remember back in my policing days, it was prevalent in the cities for sure. You saw it everywhere. I'm assuming that's the case for Saskatchewan RCMP?
6: It's the same, Kevin. I mean, I drive an unmarked vehicle, I'll leave it at that, but I get passed and I'll have somebody passing me, and I look over and they're there driving past me with the cell phone in their hand, looking at the cell phone as they're driving down the road and oblivious to what's going on around them. That's one of the areas that we get really good results, both from their municipal partners and ourselves within CTSS with the motorcycles. People don't pay any attention to a motorcycle. You can have as much markings on it as you want, but it's a motorcycle, so they don't expect it that it's a police vehicle. And the guys and girls driving those motorcycles will drive up beside somebody, and out comes the cell phone, and they're using it. So again, big problems with that. The problem for us on looking at fatalities and serious crashes with cell phones is although we may suspect it, in a lot of cases we don't have any absolute proof to say that that's what that would cause that accident. Sometimes, in some instances, obviously we'll have a cell phone or it's there, but in a lot of cases we suspect that it's cell phone use, but we don't really have any
5: right
6: exact numbers to be able to compare, right?
5: Yeah, Superintendent Grant St. Germain, he's the officer in charge of Saskatchewan RCMP Traffic Services, and as we're talking about, I mean, the numbers are alarming, and we're talking about fatal collisions. 30 fatal collisions since June the 1st. 980 CJME and 650 CKO.
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5: Well, throughout the week last week, we talked about trade tensions, tariff threats, new tariff threats from the United States. It's this ongoing discussion as to whether or not Canada should be using some of our exports as leverage, particularly energy exports. Some premiers, as you know, in Canada, Doug Ford, David Eby, are suggesting that is the way to go. The two provinces most affected by doing that, Alberta and Saskatchewan, the premiers are saying, no way, that is not the way to go. I was looking and reading through the National Post last week and saw an opinion piece from Heather Exner-Perot saying cutting off oil exports to the United States to punish Donald Trump would ultimately do far more damage to Canada. We've had Heather on our program before, senior fellow director of energy, natural resources and environment at the McDonald Laurier Institute in Ottawa, and Heather Exner-Perot joining us bright and early this morning. Heather, thanks for taking the call.
17: Thanks so much for having me.
5: So your article, there was one line in the article that I actually highlighted, basically saying that there's a big difference between taking whiskey off liquor store shelves and cutting off oil supplies. One is a protest, the other falls just short of an act of war. Give me your thoughts there.
17: Well, I mean, obviously it's about 1,000 times more serious than taking whiskey off, which is an effective protest. We see that's been a very effective kind of, pain in their side and you know, it's put some pain without really, you know, compromising anything. But oil, you know, like civilizations require oil. And on top of that, you know, to float this now, we obviously already have three oil crises in the world, in Iran and in the Red Sea and with Russian refineries from Ukrainian tax. The world cannot sustain another oil crisis, and cutting off a few million Canadian barrels to the American market would be cutting those out of the global market, and that would probably tip us over into, you know, I'm talking $150, $200 territory, and that would harm everybody in the world.
5: You, in your article, you talk about, obviously, the economic impact, but you also talk about our competitive advantage is our trustworthiness. So is it the balance of, you know, trustworthiness is more valuable than using our resources as leverage? Or should we use them as leverage, just not cut them off to the states?
17: Yeah, I mean, again, the kind of leverage that I recommend is using them as carrots rather than sticks. And, you know, I'm annoyed with the Americans and with Trump as anybody, and I think their tariffs are unjustifiable. But what are our options and what are our long-term interests is to diversify our trade partners. And I get why some people may want to, you know, extract that pain from, you know, Doug Ford used that term, make them feel pain in the short term. But in the long term, how Canada is going to succeed in this decade is by having other partners to trade with. And so I think, you know, even talking about the idea that Canada is a place that would weaponize its oil and minerals, just as we're trying to, you know, bring more energy and minerals to the rest of the world and get new trade partners, I don't think it's the right message to send. And so for our long-term interest, yes, I think trustworthiness and reliability actually pays a premium. Today, there's a, you know, security supply. Security of supply is very important for a lot of customers. And so even putting us in the same category as the Chinas and the Irans and the Russias and the United States that do, you know, engage in this economic coercion, I don't think it's in our nature and I don't think it's in our interest.
5: Heather Exner-Perot is my guest, McDonald Laurier Institute. You know, I feel like this is coming from a guy who talks to people every day on an open line radio talk show program. When people hear that we're not going to fight back, And you know, I think we can interpret that in a variety of different ways. Many people feel, well, that sounds weak. So what is the balance between restraint and surrender? Because they're not the same thing, and yet I think some people are equating them in their mind.
17: Yeah, I mean, and it's absolutely a fair question. You know that Canada is one of the few that has, you know, retaliated. And it is because the Americans need us more than just about any other country on earth. You know, when we say Canada and China are the only ones that are retaliated, it's because we're the ones that can retaliate, that have some leverage in this. And so some tit-for-tat tariffs make sense. But when you're talking about cutting off oil and critical minerals, that is another level. Again, that is what, you know, Russia does. That is what Iran does. That is what the United States, frankly, is doing. And that is not the kind of game that Canada plays or that Canada wins in. So again, for me, I'm thinking, well, you know, in the long term, what should we be doing? The obvious answer is diversifying our allies. We're going into a commodities upswing. In Saskatchewan, we know very well what that means. You know, you think of the 2006, 2015, pretty good times. We're going to see something like that again. Now is not the time for us to put ourselves in that category. Now is the time to say, hey, let's get our potash, let's get our oil to as many different customers as possible. Let's build the pipelines and the ports. We're moving in that direction. And for me, that's a smart thing to do. And so kind of short-term, emotionally satisfying responses. I don't think tariffs are in Americans' interest either, by the way. And so just playing that long game, I think, is what we should be doing.
5: It's such a tough conversation. I mean, I am 100% on board with the theory of not weaponizing our oil. Your theory, we've heard the Premier Scott Moe talk about that. I completely agree with the strategy. But there's that emotional side. And you just talked about it, Heather. Russia doesn't play by the rules. China doesn't play by the rules. Our closest neighbor and ally for years is all of a sudden not playing by the rules. And, you know, it makes you want to say, well, then I'm cheating too, right? But it's yeah, not giving into that emotional side of it.
17: I think they're making a mistake. And, you know, I make the point in the article, you know, Canada's favorability rating in the United States is 80%. Donald Trump's is 36. And so to say, well, we should do what Donald Trump is doing. I mean, it's our long-term interest to have 80% of Americans like trading with us. Tariffs are unpopular. These attacks on Canada are unpopular. Let's wait this out a little bit. So no, I don't want to follow Donald Trump down this path, which I think is very damaging to the United States in the long term.
5: I think it's easy to confuse reliability with complacency. I think that's what a lot of people are maybe doing.
17: I mean, well, we did that for 10 years, so there's a reason why we think that. But
5: right.
17: I have seen, you know, there has been, you know, legislative parliamentary reforms. We are building some infrastructure. It should be very good for Saskatchewan. It should be good for Alberta. So I am seeing that the country, or at least Ottawa, is recognizing the value of our resources, and they are using it as leverage. They are using it as that carrot in new trade negotiations and to enhance our alliances. So I just, when we're on the brink of doing something right, I would just hate for these kind of empty threats to undermine that and to have these other allies think twice about getting into these deals with us in the long term.
5: Heather Exner-Perot is my guest. Is this theory and the strategy the same in your mind when it comes to other resources like potash? I mean, we heard David Eby last week saying we should be cutting off critical minerals from BC to the United States.
17: Well, potash for sure. And I'll tell you, the American market is pretty saturated already for our potash. They use about as much potash as their farmland is going to take. They're very efficient, very sophisticated with it. So our growth is going to come from other places. And again, when you are trying to go to, you know, India, Brazil, Indonesia, you don't want to be in the category where you say, well, maybe Canada will weaponize us one day. Maybe they will use it against us if we have a political disagreement. And critical minerals in BC especially is a head scratcher for me. BC is producing some copper. I think it's all going to China. What they really do well is process zinc that they get from Alaska. And that is creating all sorts of, you know, kind of the niche critical minerals that you need for a defense industrial supply chain. So Alaska could just as easily cut off their zinc, I guess, mm-hmm. you know, to BC and harm their operations there as anything. So the thing is, we are interdependent with the United States, and we're talking here about cutting off our nose to spite our face. And that, you know, I just it's obviously been a mistake for Trump, and I don't know why we would want to repeat that. Just be just as kind of callous and untrustworthy.
5: Heather Exner-Perot, you can check out her article in the National Post. It was late last week. The title of the article, Cutting Off Oil Exports Despite Trump Would Cripple Canada. We'll take a break. We'll be right back here. 980 CJME, 650 CKOM.
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4: I'm Jacob Bamhauer with your 980 CGME news update. WestJet has suspended its mainline flights across Canada after 4,400 flight attendants walked off the job. It's making it difficult to get home for some in Regina. Some passengers say WestJet cancellations could cost them days and thousands of dollars. Saskatchewan Senator Todd Lewis has died at 65. The longtime agriculture leader served as president of the Agriculture Producer Association of Saskatchewan and spent more than 20 years as a municipal councillor. Prime Minister Mark Carney called Lewis a steadfast voice for rural communities. The Saskatchewan Roughriders got some revenge against the Edmonton Elks Saturday night. The Riders picked up the road win in Edmonton 1 week after the Elks beat Saskatchewan on a last-second field goal. And the Queen City X is officially over. Thousands packed the grounds for the Midway Rides concert and new attractions, including the Flying Fools High Diving Show and Midway Melodies Karaoke. fairgoers also tried new foods, including deep-fried butter tarts and dill pickle pizza. CGME Saskatchewan Day weekend weather. It's about to cool off. Monday, a mix of sun and clouds in 17. Monday night, clear with a low of 7. Then on Tuesday, sunny in 22. That's your 980 CGME news update. I'm Jacob Bamhauer.
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5: Well, we've chatted about this on the show many times. Thousands of Saskatchewan residents are finding it tough to connect with a family doctor. Either their doctor has left the province or retired, and moving into a new doctor, a new practice, can be very, very challenging right now. A lot of doctors aren't taking new patients. So what's happening is people are calling clinics week after week, repeatedly to clinics looking to see if the doctors are taking new doctors. So this is putting a burden on the doctor's offices fielding all of these calls. It's not good for those that are looking for a new doctor. There's got to be a better way. Is there a way to make that search more efficient? Provide a clearer picture of how many people in Saskatchewan don't have access to primary care. Would a registry work? Because that's what the province is considering, a new approach to a centralized patient attachment registry that would match people looking for a family doctor or a primary care provider with doctors, nurse practitioners, and clinics that have room. Dr. Darcy McGonigal is president of the Saskatchewan College of Family Physicians and is a member of the working group under the Primary Care Advisory Committee. We have Dr. Darcy McGonigal joining us by phone this morning. Doc, thanks for taking our call.
1: Oh, thank you for having me, Evan.
5: So let's talk a bit about the problem you're trying to solve with this new attempt at matching patients with doctors.
1: Yeah, so we as an organization, the Saskatchewan College of Family Physicians, are wanting the government to develop a registry that would allow patients to be paired with family physicians and other primary care providers across the province in a facilitated way. So what that means is that currently we have people in a situation when they don't have a family physician. They are calling family physician offices daily. They go through great lengths to find a family physician, and it's putting a toll on them, and it's also placing a toll on family physician offices who are fielding these calls day in, day out. And so the idea is that you would identify yourself as a person who doesn't have a family physician, and on the other side, family physician offices would be able to get on the provider registry and say, hey, I have some capacity to take a patient or two. And then there would be a matching of people. So we would be able to get people connected with family physicians and primary care providers across the province in a streamlined way centrally.
5: I've got a friend who's a family doctor, and he talks often about the number of people that either call or show up at his office hoping that he or some of the other doctors in the practice will take new patients. Do you have any idea, Dr. McGonigal, of the scope of the problem? Like, do we know how many people in the province are currently searching for a family doctor?
1: Well, our latest number that we have is based on a survey, a poll that was done a couple of years ago, and it's thought to be about 1 in 6 people in Saskatchewan don't have a family physician, which is a significant number. And this varies from time to time, obviously, with the flux of the numbers of family physicians in the province. But we've been probably around that number, and maybe even a bit worse currently, but we don't really have a way of knowing that data. Mm-hmm. And that's also something that this registry would actually show, like, what is our capacity in this province for family physicians and primary care providers, and where do we have gaps, and how can we increase that access?
5: Dr. Darcy McGonigal is my guest. She's a family doctor and president of the Saskatchewan College of Family Physicians. So will the registry connect people with family physicians, or would nurse practitioners play into this in any way, or other primary care providers?
1: Yeah, so the registry right now is just in a working group stage, and they're working on kind of what does this look like. It would definitely include nurse practitioners, is the hope. They are part. They have representation on this working group as well, and I think, you know, a solution for access to primary care providers across the province obviously includes them. But we are really, you know, looking at this as a province-wide solution, and not just kind of the ad hoc thing that is happening right now, where, as you mentioned, patients are just trying their best every day to find a provider.
5: Mm-hmm. I've had the Minister of Health on my program many times, and I know he's talked about wanting every Saskatchewan resident connected to a primary care provider by the end of 2028. Is that a realistic goal?
1: Well, it all depends. You know, I think they're looking at some solutions that would help them achieve that, which would include some virtual care options as kind of a fill-in. I think I honestly think it's probably not likely by 2028 that everybody has access, as we're talking about. And there's also the issue of, you know, we're talking about attaching people to providers and family physicians. That doesn't always mean appropriate access, right? So you can have a family doctor and then not be able to see them for 6 months. And that's just because of the lack of ability that, like, the huge patient loads that they're carrying. So we want to make sure that we're not only attaching patients to providers, but we're also providing reasonable access. So that's reasonable and timely access to that primary care provider.
5: I know when you talk about the working group, Dr. McGonigal, that you're part of to try and put together a bit of a list that would connect patients in need of family doctors and family doctors that have the capacity to take new ones. This is not unique. There are provinces in Canada that have registries like this. Is there anything we can learn from them?
1: Oh, absolutely. And that's part of this working group. The ministry has actually been working hard at looking, you know, doing an environmental scan across the country and looking at what the different registries look like across the country, so that we're not, you know, making the same mistakes that other provinces have made in the past in developing these registries. But there certainly are a number of different iterations of this. And so they're looking at that when they're deciding what direction to go.
5: The reading that I've done on some of the healthcare challenges, some will use the word crisis in Canada, it talks about how one thing tends to knock over another. It's almost the domino effect. So do you expect, or do you feel that the lack of family doctors, and this isn't just unique to Saskatchewan, but Canada-wide, is what's putting a strain on things like emergency ward? We just heard yesterday a report that's out about what's going on with emergency doctors, and a number of them overworked, overburdened, leaving the profession, choosing other forms of practicing medicine because of the stressors they feel in emergency. Is that directly connected with the family doctor shortage?
1: Oh, absolutely. I would say, you know, that's multifactorial, how emergency physicians, that new report that came out, are leaving the profession. But I think I did read one piece of it was that they're just finding it very frustrating and challenging over time that emergency rooms are full of people not seeking emergency care. That was definitely one piece of the issue, and that is putting such intense strain on the system that they don't feel like they can do their job. Mm-hmm. And that's a direct result of people not having family physicians and primary care providers. But you can imagine somebody who, you know, let's say has diabetes and they're just not able to get that chronic disease managed outside of the ER and outside of the hospital. And that might be okay for the first couple months, couple years, but as complications start to increase and arise and they're not dealt with early, that lands that person in emergency room, that lands that person in hospital. And it's, you know, it's an increased strain on the system, increased strain on that person's health, and just is higher cost for the system overall. Mm-hmm. Mm-hmm. In the population. So yeah, I think what we're seeing in our emergency rooms is very, very tied to this family physician shortage and lack of primary care in this province.
5: That's Dr. Darcy McGonigal, family doctor and president of the Saskatchewan College of Family Physicians, here on 980 CJME and 650 CKOM.
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1: Today is the day we check in with Mayor Cynthia Block, the mayor of Saskatoon, and we have lots to talk about, so we'll jump right into it. Mayor Block, thank you so much for joining the program today.
2: Thanks for having me.
1: The deed. This is a hot topic of conversation. I can tell you the last couple of days since the province announced their support through funding of this, there's been an uptake in the conversation again and people weighing in on that. Did you approach the province, I'm assuming, about joining in and supporting through funding? How did that provincial announcement come to be?
2: Well, it really began almost a decade ago when Saskatoon first started to understand what it was up against in terms of investing in critical infrastructure, whether we are going to attempt to renovate or otherwise maintain what we've got, which turns out to be hundreds of millions of dollars, or if we're going to invest in the future and go ahead with a new build. And that decision was made back in 2018, and ever since then we have been making sure that the province is aware and understands that this is going to be something that in the future we're going to need to do. And very grateful that they have decided at this time, now that we have come all the way to, you know, understanding where it's going to be, done all the land assembly around it, you know, starting to move in a number of different directions to make sure that we are securing what we have promised residents, is that Southdale Center and the moving downtown and the expansion of TCU will not be on property tax. And so as we're creating that vision, part of that is to make sure, like all major infrastructure projects, that we have the federal and provincial governments with us. And so at this point, the province has stepped up, and we are very grateful, because up until now, we've had a lot of hope, but now we have a promise, and that's an important step forward.
1: Is it a promise of funding, or is it a promise of funding if the feds also match?
2: The latter is correct, but just to put that on the table to say that for our project and projects in Prince Albert and North Battleford, these are critical pieces for the future of these cities, and the province is standing with us. It means a lot.
1: What do you say, Mayor, to people that are feeling as if this is falling on taxpayers, because you're paying taxes as a city, as a province, and federally, and so if it's all tax funded, then it is on the backs of taxpayers. Can you give me your thoughts on that philosophy that people have?
2: I think that's why I mentioned that all infrastructure projects are like this. So if we were doing, any bridge we've ever done, there's, huge projects that are always funded by other orders of government.

0: our bus rapid transit system, all of those pieces are always, you know, in service of ensuring that we are working collaboratively with all orders of government. And our property taxes, you know, are residing within the city, but your income taxes, like all of the taxes that goes to those other orders of government, do come back and flow through those orders of government depending on the priorities that they choose. Do you know what I mean? So our taxes go to the federal and provincial governments, and they send some back to us based on the things that they think are important. And so that's the way our federation, if you will, has always operated. And to bypass that for Saskatoon means that we would be, you know, returning our tax dollars to some other city.
1: Is it a foregone conclusion? Is the deed a done deal? And I ask that question because I had this morning as a guest on Ken Wood, who is the former executive director of Credit Union Center, so the predecessor to SaskTel Center. He said, I disagree with you. I don't think it's a foregone conclusion that this is going ahead. Is it going ahead?
0: I would say that council always has the right to make a different decision. And so to that end, you know, no, nothing's final until it's final. And at this point, we don't even have detailed design. And there's a reason for that. As we have been building this, Evan, it has been understanding what we're up against with that aging infrastructure, knowing that it's going to be hundreds of millions of dollars that we don't have, you know, any reasonable opportunity to ask that of other orders of government. That's generally not what they fund. They fund new infrastructure. And so how can we maintain the facilities we have today, knowing that we will still not have facilities that will prepare us for what we need for the future? So many of the, like, whether it's TCU, and I think that's a really good example of the kinds of conferences that we can't create enough space to allow the number of delegates that are needed. And so, you know, big conferences that are, you know, involving agriculture that rightfully should come to a place like Saskatoon are being bypassed and going to our competition because we have not modernized, we have not expanded. And so whether or not we do a straight renovation or all of this aging infrastructure is going to cost a lot of money. And so the question is, do we want to invest in the kind of infrastructure that also attracts more housing, more residential and commercial development in an area of our city that needs revitalization and where we already have infrastructure and services in place? That has an opportunity to lift our tax base and gives us that opportunity going into the future. But no, I mean, we every step of the way, as I said, we make decisions about what we need to do. We did the land assembly. We did all of the things. We did a big funding strategy. But then it sat on a shelf, as it should, because our commitment to taxpayers is that we will not move forward until that full strategy is in place. And if that changes, if for whatever reason we come up against a brick wall that says, oh my goodness, you know, some part of this is going to have to go to property tax, that would be a full public debate that has to come back to council. And I just want to make sure that residents know that as well.
1: Cynthia Block is our guest, the mayor of Saskatoon. Is there ever a time that this full public debate goes to the public? I actually made this statement this morning, Mayor. We talk about a lot of different topics on this show every day, and some of them evoke an avalanche of text messages. The deed is one that always guarantees hundreds of text messages, and the word referendum shows up so many times. Will council consider that in this case? Should we be taking the pulse check of what Saskatoon residents think?
0: We absolutely should always be taking the question back very seriously. This is a very serious investment that, you know, probably the largest investment our city has ever made in terms of infrastructure. And I think it's right that people are asking questions about it. I think that, you know, should the residents choose to go forward with something like that, the question has to be, though, not is it deed or no deed. It's is it deed, you know, investing in the future infrastructure or being saddled with trying to figure out how to pay for the investments that absolutely must be made in the existing aging infrastructure. Mm-hmm. And I'm not sure that we have done a very good job of explaining that piece. But I will say this, that I am committed to making sure that not only are we moving forward with the plan that was directed by council all those years ago to ensure that we are creating this, you know, the deed infrastructure decisions that have been made by council in a manner that will not put it on property tax. And, you know, as I've said, any change to that would have to be a public debate. And to that end, I think that the change could also be significant in the other direction, that should we have a private partner, should we go forward with a partnership with the Muskeg Lake Cree Nation, how does that change the overall financial play and de-risk the project for, well, taxpayers at every level?
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6: 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Up for auction, a versatile 435 four-wheel drive tractor, two New Holland CR9080 combines, a Case Puma 185 front wheel assist tractor, New Holland 240R high clearance sprayer, Wilson Tritium grain trailer, hopper bottom bins, plus a whole lot more. Bidding closes on the Geisel auction this Friday, August 7th at 10 a.m.
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1: From the National Newsroom of the Canadian Press, I'm Hannah Stoles. WestJet and the Canadian Union of Public Employees have reached a tentative agreement. About 4,400 flight attendants walked off the job early yesterday, and WestJet canceled flights and grounded its fleets, leaving passengers to navigate the cancellation process. The deal brings an end to the work stoppage and the network-wide operation disruption, with both the strike and lockout withdrawn. No details of the agreement have been released yet. A Transportation Employers Association, of which WestJet is a member, says the strike indicates that the federally regulated private sector must change its collective bargaining system. FETCO says it's proposing changes to the Canada Labour Code to avoid catastrophic work stoppages. It argues that strikes have become too frequent in the country and undermine Canada as a reliable place to conduct business. Experts say even a brief shutdown would cost WestJet millions of dollars. Ontario Provincial Police say the bodies of two people have been recovered from Lake Rousseau in central Ontario's Muskoka region following a boating crash late Friday night. Police say officers were called to the lake, which is 2 hours north of Toronto, and found a severely damaged boat resting on a rock ledge and its two occupants missing. The underwater search and recovery unit helped retrieve the boaters, and investigators confirmed the deaths of a 32-year-old man and a 30-year-old woman, both from Toronto. A wildfire fanned by 115-kilometer-per-hour winds destroyed an unknown number of homes along the west side of British Columbia's Okanagan Lake near Vernon. The Bradley Creek Fire was among dozens of wildfires in southern BC that started on Saturday, forcing more than 5,000 people from their homes in the span of 24 hours. Among evacuees are members of the Okanagan Indian Band Reserve. Firefighters continue battling a major wildfire burning west of Athens.
2: Water-dropping planes and helicopters took off at first light on Monday to help hundreds of firefighters battle a major wildfire west of Athens, Greece, a day after a mid-air collision between two firefighting helicopters killed two crew members. The collision laid bare the danger at the most volatile front of Europe's wildfire emergency. Strong winds were dying down on Monday, raising hopes that the nearby 500 firefighters battling the blaze could manage to halt its advance. But authorities warn the broader Athens region of Attica remains at high risk for wildfires due to a forecasted increase in temperatures. I'm Charles Diladesma.
1: Ariana Grande plans to take a break after the completion of her tour, reports ABC's Hannah Bada.
3: A representative for the 33-year-old says Grande will take a break after her tour wraps in London next month, saying she looks forward to finishing the tour and ending it on a high note, both healthily and happily, and then taking a much-deserved break from public-facing work and appearances, which has led to endless ongoing public scrutiny.
1: Her new album, Petal, was released on Friday. This is the Canadian Press. In sports, the Toronto Blue Jays open a three-game series in Houston tonight against the AL West leading Astros, 2 hours after the MLB trade deadline ends. The Jays have won three of their last four games. Organizers of the National Bank Open in Montreal and Toronto are hoping for better weather conditions today to catch up after the rain basically washed out opening day action. Only two of 14 men's singles matches were completed at IGA Stadium in Montreal, while the women's evening session at Sobeys Stadium in Toronto was called off due to poor weather. The Canadian Elite Basketball League wraps up its regular season today with two games. The league-leading Scarborough Shooting Stars host the Brampton Honey Badgers, while the Calgary Surge visit the Saskatoon Mamba. And British Prime Minister Andy Burnham repeated that FIFA President Gianni Infantino is not the right man to lead the world soccer's governing body in the latest fallout from the now-abandoned plan to sell stakes in the World Cup to private investors. From the Canadian Press, I'm Hannah Stoles.
4: I'm Jacob Bamhauer with your 980 CGME News Update. WestJet has suspended its mainline flights across Canada after 4,400 flight attendants walked off the job. It's making it difficult to get home for some in Regina. Some passengers say WestJet cancellations could cost them days and thousands of dollars. Saskatchewan Senator Todd Lewis has died at 65. The longtime agriculture leader served as president of the Agriculture Producer Association of Saskatchewan and spent more than 20 years as a municipal councillor. Prime Minister Mark Carney called Lewis a steadfast voice for rural communities. The Saskatchewan Roughriders got some revenge against the Edmonton Elks Saturday night. The Riders picked up the road win in Edmonton 1 week after the Elks beat Saskatchewan on a last-second field goal. And the Queen City X is officially over. Thousands packed the grounds for the Midway Rides concert and new attractions, including the Flying Fools High Diving Show and Midway Melodies Karaoke. Fairgoers also tried new foods, including deep-fried butter tarts and dill pickle pizza. CGME Saskatchewan Day weekend weather. It's about to cool off. Monday, a mix of sun and clouds in 17. Monday night, clear with a low of 7. Then on Tuesday, sunny in 22. That's your 980 CGME news update. I'm Jacob Bamhauer.
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5: Good morning. Welcome to Garden Talk on 650 CKOM and 980 CJME. I'm Jay Thomas. We've got the whole gang here together one way or another. Good morning, Jill.
6: Good morning.
5: Jill's in the studio here with me. And we've got Rick on the line as well. Good morning, Rick.
7: Good morning.
5: Where are you coming to us from?
7: From Emma Lake.
5: Emma Lake. Okay. So what's it like up there right now?
7: Well, today is a bit windy and cloudy, but yesterday was just a gorgeous day. Spent most of the day on the water, so it was nice.
5: Awesome. Awesome. Yeah, it's very windy here where we are right now. Blue sky, which is nice. It was a little bit cloudy earlier, but it's supposed to be like 50 to 70 kilometers an hour through where we are today. So
6: we're supposed to get some showers, I think, all over the province in the upcoming days as well, too. So it'll be nice to have a little moisture after this.
5: Yeah, it's quite varied, really, what we're going to get, what we're going to see, what we're going to get. So it just depends where you are. Check out your local forecast. But really windy, 50 gusting to 70 in Saskatoon and Regina. Not so bad. A little bit of wind, maybe up to 50 this morning, then it sort of settles down. So it's a little bit nicer in Regina this afternoon. But temperatures are kind of coming out of the really, really hot stuff.
6: Mm-hmm.
5: What are we seeing kind of as a result of this hot weather?
6: Well, I'm seeing a lot of heat damage on plants. So stuff coming in with crispy leaves or newly transplanted stuff just wilted. We're also seeing bug blooms. So when aphids just reproduce really quickly, we see that a lot in the heat.
5: Mm-hmm.
6: So watching for things like that, making sure you're watering early in the morning is really good because then it's cooler in the morning. The grass kind of absorbs that moisture, and watering at night, sometimes that extra humidity can just sit on the grass and cause some molds. In your garden, we're seeing things starting to grow like crazy with this heat. Vegetables are starting to come on. We're seeing inches and feet per week on your zucchini plants.
5: Right.
6: So we're seeing all of that happen, and a lot of the perennials are blooming too. But the biggest thing is if you planted a new plant, either whether it's a tree, shrub, perennial, a lot of people think, oh, well, it's been in the ground for a month now. I'm going to go to the lake for a week. That plant still needs to be watered and cared for. And if you can't get anybody to do it, it's actually fairly inexpensive to pick up a little timer and a little drip kit, and you can just throw a drip line out onto your yard and you can get that hooked up pretty quickly in like under an hour as well, too. So one of the fun things that I want to talk to Rick about is, Rick, you're up at Emma Lake. And your sister, Elsa, who used to run the perennial department at Dutch Growers, she kind of, I've been passing things off to her over the years, and she's got a collection up there. And we tend to try things up there that is this hardy? Is this going to survive? How are things looking up there with the late start to the season this year?
7: Well, for her, it was really late, and they had lots of rain, lots of late season to get things started. So the garden I'm amazed how many blooms are in her garden and how well it did, even how late it is. But it is the August 1st weekend, right? So everything looks awesome. In fact, a lot of the neighbors come into her yard here because they bring friends over because they want to show them, you know, the neighbors, Elsa's yard. And because it is pretty gorgeous. There's so many different flowers and everything's blooming it's amazing.
6: Is there anything that you see up there that's growing that you're like, huh, I didn't know that was hardy here, and a new variety that maybe we're trying out up there?
7: No, everything pretty much is what I expected out here, because they are fairly sheltered. I mean, they do have up against the lake, they do have a spot where, you know, they can get wind from in the wintertime, but And the problem we find that where she's having the most problem is right underneath all the big spruce trees, because I don't think, I figured I was talking to her about the other day, is that I don't think they get as much snow earlier in the season. And so so what happens is you get really cold, and underneath the spruce trees, you don't get the snowfall. So she's starting to put actually an insulated blanket in there just to protect those perennials just for that early part of the season. But where is she back into the yard more, that's underneath the spruce trees, she's having really good luck with a lot of the perennials there. And if you can grow up this far north and all those type of perennials, you can grow them anywhere in Saskatchewan.
5: So that was what I was going to ask too, Rick, is there anything that you can't grow that, like, say that we sell at Dutch Growers Saskatoon or Dutch Growers Regina, and that, you know, just doesn't really work up there?
7: Yeah, echinacea or coneflower, that's probably the worst one. She has a couple up here, but they're not as vibrant as they would be, let's say, down in the Saskatoon Regina area. But everything else, like, I'm just looking right now at all our hostas and all the dale lilies, all the easy ones, all the heliopsis, and I'm looking at Carl Forster grass. I mean, all that kind of stuff. Even the goat's beard, the meadow sweet, all that kind of stuff. That's all doing very awesome up here.
5: I guess it kind of goes to show how much research has kind of gone into the plants that are sold in mm-hmm. Saskatchewan at garden centers, right? Not just by the garden center itself, but, you know, by suppliers and growers and everything all working together to figure out, okay, what can work here and what doesn't, right? Yeah.
6: I was at a plant trial down in Washington a number of years ago, 5 or 6 years ago, and I met one of the breeders of a perennial geranium called Roxanne, and it's labeled as a zone 5. And I was telling him, I'm like, oh, that's one of our standard plants that we grow up in Saskatchewan. He's like, Saskatchewan, wait, that's like a zone 2, isn't it? And I'm like, yeah. And it's like a really hardy, tough as nails geranium that grows here. He's like, oh, okay. And he's the developer of that plant. And so because some of them say that they're a zone 5 doesn't necessarily mean that they are. I mean, that's what they've been tested and trialed to. But you know what? We're constantly trying to figure out, okay, let's try some things that are outside of the box. Is this going to work here once we've tested it and it can last a few years? Maybe not in a microclimate, but like in a city against a brick wall or something like that. But once we've tested it, then we can sort of relabel that as our new hardy perennials. So.
5: I mean, that's interesting though, because that means that there's probably some research that isn't done yet, mm-hmm. right? As in that you know, garden centers can contribute to. I mean, can you actually call somebody? You got to meet that guy, but is there somebody you can call and go, well, this grows here. You got to change the label.
6: Well, and I think there's lots of networking that happens across the industry, and that's why it's so important to get out there and join your community and join these different associations as well, too, and just talk to groups, even the societies, the way that they network together. That's how information is shared. So we have the joy of the internet now, too, which is a great way we're sharing things just in general as well, too.
5: Mm-hmm, mm-hmm. Let's go to the phone, the text line, I should say. 1-877-332-8255. We got our first text in this morning. Not sure who it's from, but if you do send, oh, it's Marcia, from Grenfell. And, it says, my hydrangeas are causing me worry as some flowers are not putting out full petals. These are over 10 years old, have been real showstoppers. And she sent some pics, and they are like a big white one. And, some of them are kind of doing, Jill can sort of see that picture, where there's sort of like little brown tips on some of those right there. Some of them look really nice.
6: Yeah, so they're blooming out, Rick. I'm just going to explain the picture to you. The hydrangeas are blooming out, but the blooms, every once in a while, they're turning brown and crispy in the bloom. So do you have any ideas of what that might be?
7: Yeah, most of the time they're the ones that are having trouble is the ones that are called incredible.
5: She actually says that's what it is. That's the text message. Yeah.
7: Yeah. So incredible. With the incredible, this was a late season, and even the plant took a bit of a hit, and it's not as full as, let's say, some of the other varieties of hydrangeas, like the lime. The lime ones or the ones like Strawberry Sundae or all those ones, the plants seem to be a little bit more tougher. And I find that my incredibles also are the same thing, where the flowers aren't as big and beautiful this year as they were normal years, and they are just quite as intense. And I think that just has to do with the late start for this season. That's all that contributed, because last year they were beautiful, but this year they just aren't. And so I think just what you want to do is make sure that you use aluminum sulfate around them,
5: mm-hmm.
7: yep. and keep them, because that helps them make them even hardier for the wintertime. And what I suggest you even do with incredibles, because you never know what we're going to be like in the wintertime, whether we're going to have snowfall before the cold weather comes, is I would suggest those ones there, you just mulch them a bit in the wintertime, in the fall, and so that just gives them a little protection, and then take that mulch away in the spring so that it can get started quicker, because the mulch will also keep the cold in the ground longer. And so then once you get to May 1st, pull the mulch away and then start there again. Start giving it a trim and fertilizing, so you get, because they bloom on all the new growth. And then once you get the intense heat come again, just make sure you keep the moisture up so it can get through that heat. That's the big one.
6: Yeah, I was going to say, too, I have this exact plant in my front yard. And as soon as this heat came, I found that they would bloom beautifully, but the blooms wouldn't last as long, especially when. So I had to up my watering. As soon as I started doing that, the new blooms started coming out and lasting a little bit longer, too. So up your watering maybe a little bit, and make sure those overhead sprinklers aren't hitting the blooms, and that might help with the browning as well. I also find in the fall, once mine have finished blooming, for pruning, I just take the heads off so they're not heavy with the snow, but I leave everything else off so that they can winter kill down, and they actually have more branches and leaves to catch that snowfall too.
5: Okay, well, I hope that helps our texture out, Marcia, that in Grenfell with your incredible hydrangea, and we're going to keep going after we get back from a little break here. Join the conversation, 1-877-332-8255. I'm Jay with Jill and Rick. 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
23: Welcome back to Garden Talk. I'm Jay with Jill and Rick. Now we got Rick on the phones, and he's coming to us from Emma Lake, a little bit further up north, and Jill is here in the studio with me right now. It's kind of a windy, breezy day around a lot of the province, quite windy where we are right now, but some blue sky, so that does make it feel a little bit better. But I'm kind of disappointed because we're going to have some friends over for a nice barbecue. We haven't seen them in a little while, and I'm just going to get my yard all done up and, you know, sit on the patio. We got some new furniture. And then it says 70 kilometer hour winds. It's like, well, are we really going
6: to
23: do that now?
6: You got to sit right next to the fence and make a shade for yourself. And
23: there's no bugs at 70 kilometers an hour.
6: True.
23: The mosquitoes can't hack it. But, you know, I don't know if we're going to either. So we'll find out a little later today. Maybe it'll be an inside barbecue today.
6: Okay.
23: Welcome back to Garden Talk. 1-877-332-8255 is the number you call and you text. We've got some texts that have rolled in, and we'll get to those in a second. But we actually have another call to go to, and we're going right now to Wood Mountain to talk with Ross. Hi, Ross. How are you?
24: Hey, how's it doing? Good morning. Yes, I have some Sundancer hybrid poplars, and there's a couple of them that have a little bit of yellowing and some black on the leaves. Not much, like about midway up. So I just wonder what's that about. Is that overwatering?
25: Yeah, the yellowing is either from overwatering or underwatering. And with this little heat spat we had, I noticed even like around our development as well that there's a lot of windbreaks with poplars, that the heat stress has made the leaves go yellow, and it was mostly underwatering right now. And so that's the big one. And the black has been mostly from a leaf miner, and it's a little insect that eats the inside of the leaf and leaves the two outside skins, and they actually turn black. And so just watch for that. There's not much you can do for it. If there's only just a little bit, I wouldn't even worry about it.
6: Keep your tree healthy is the biggest thing.
24: I called in, they're only 2 years old, and they're about 9 feet high right now. And you said cut off those leaves and just, you know, take them away and put them in the garbage.
25: Yeah, if you can, if there's not very many of them, because the little worm, if you open them up and the little worms inside of it, then you can stop them from coming out of the leaf and going down into the soil and start the cycle again next year all over again. So you stop that cycle, right? So
24: okay.
25: So that's the best way to do it, because there's nothing you can really spray to stop them, because once they're inside the leaf, there's no systemics available to kill them.
24: Okay. No, thank you for all your knowledge. Thank you.
23: All right. Thanks, Ross. Have a good one.
24: Okay, bye-bye.
23: Bye-bye. 1-877-332-8255. All right, we're going to go back to the text line here and jump into that. The next one that comes in is from Barry, and he's just North Shore Fishing Lake. So a little bit further north as well. We have a younger Honeycrisp apple tree that appeared to have died. The main trunk dried out and died, but it's now suckering at the root base. Will it survive and eventually produce fruit, or should I remove it?
25: Yeah, it all depends. You got to look at the base of the tree, and you'll see that little notch in the trunk where it's called the graft. Okay. So it's a little notch that sort of the trunk comes up out of the ground, and then there's a little spot where you can see there was another branch attached, and that's basically called the graft. And if it's coming from above the graft, then you're going to have the same tree. If it's coming below the graft, then you're just going to have a native apple tree with just a tiny crabs on it. So if that's the case, then you're better off just to replace it with a tame tree. And watch the number one thing that gets them is voles or rabbits, and they chew around the trunk. And so the best thing to do, or you might even get sun scald. So the best thing to do for the first 3 or 4 years at least is put a tree wrap around the trunk. It's a white spiral plastic wrap that you put around the trunk, and it basically reflects the sun, but it also keeps the varmints off the trunk from chewing on the bark.
23: Okay, now you know that's the answer for Barry. But actually, while you're saying all this, Rick, I was thinking to myself, okay, so why do we graft these trees? The thing, it won't grow with its own roots? Explain why we do that.
25: In Saskatchewan, we're just not hardy enough. So we need to graft them on there to be able to have a good, strong, hardy root system that can handle our winters. And then the top is just the hybrid apple of different varieties that can handle our winter. So we have to do it. They would still survive on their own roots.
23: So somewhere in the world, a Honeycrisp apple tree grows top to bottom as
25: on its own root.
23: On its own root itself. Yep. But for anybody that buys one here, the growers, before it gets to a garden center, basically graft them. Is that something that you guys, you know, when you had your tree farm going, is that something you guys did back in the tree farm?
25: We used to do that in the tree farm a lot, and there's lots of other nurseries that specialize in that as well, and just in grafting. Like there's a few of them out in Kelowna or Grand Forks, Midway. There's a whole bunch of in interior BC and there's a bunch out in Ontario as well. But the weather is just the weather that can make those when they graft them, that new shoot that comes up of the hybrid just grows so quickly. Within 1 year, they can get 5 feet, and we just can't get that growth in economically here on the prairies. But there's a few people that do them. There was a couple nurseries away up by Nipawin and Tisdale. There's one here just outside of Saskatoon that does it. But there's not very many on the prairie provinces that do the grafting, and mostly it's in a little bit warmer climate.
23: So do you know, this is a random question, maybe you don't know the answer because we only got about a minute left, but do you know if there's any trees that are sold in Saskatchewan that produce, I mean, I'm not talking about native, you know, crab apples, the yucky little ones. I'm talking, is there any actual apple trees that we sell, you know, across the whole varieties that are available that are still in Saskatchewan on their main root, their real root?
25: On their own root? No, there's lots of there's the sour cherries that are, there's Saskatoons, gooseberries, lots of other fruits, but not apples, not plums. And not pears. They're all grafted.
23: They're all grafted that we sell. Okay.
6: Yep. If you have a chance to go out to Crossmount Cidery, which is just south of Saskatoon, they actually, as part of their tour, if you do a tour of their trees that they've just started planting, they actually talk about the grafting and about how they have to do it and the different things they do to protect the plants in the wintertime. So that's kind of a fun thing to do if you have a chance to take a tour.
23: Yeah. Okay. There. Yeah. I mean, it's a kind of thing we don't talk about much. Mm-hmm. You don't think about much. You just go buy an apple tree and assume the whole thing is an apple tree, but it's kind of not in a roundabout way, you know? All right. We're going to,
25: Go ahead.
23: I was just going to say, we got to take to a break here. So we've got a news update for everybody. We'll keep the conversation going when we get back. Lots of text rolling in, and it's a good time to give us a call. 1-877-332-8255. I'm Jay with Jill and Rick. 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
3: I'm Jacob Bamhauer with your 980 CGME news update. WestJet has suspended its mainline flights across Canada after 4,400 flight attendants walked off the job. It's making it difficult to get home for some in Regina. Some passengers say WestJet cancellations could cost them days and thousands of dollars. Saskatchewan Senator Todd Lewis has died at 65. The longtime agriculture leader served as president of the Agriculture Producer Association of Saskatchewan and spent more than 20 years as a municipal councillor. Prime Minister Mark Carney called Lewis a steadfast voice for rural communities. The Saskatchewan Roughriders got some revenge against the Edmonton Elks Saturday night. The Riders picked up the road win in Edmonton 1 week after the Elks beat Saskatchewan on a last-second field goal. And the Queen City X is officially over. Thousands packed the grounds for the Midway Rides concert and new attractions, including the Flying Fools High Diving Show and Midway Melodies Karaoke. Fairgoers also tried new foods, including deep-fried butter tarts and dill pickle pizza. CGME Saskatchewan Day weekend weather. It's about to cool off. Monday, a mix of sun and clouds and 17. Monday night, clear with a low of 7. Then on Tuesday, sunny and 22. That's your 980 CGME news update. I'm Jacob Bamhauer.
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23: Welcome back to Garden Talk. I'm Jay with Jill, and we got Rick on the phone here as well. So we were actually kind of
6: going on a rabbit hole.
23: Yeah, we went down a bit of a spiral here off the air, Jill and I, Rick, and we were talking about aesthetics and things like that, and because we talked first about, you know, that Honeycrisp apple tree, our last text, right? And how that tree is a tree that It grows naturally somewhere, but it's not here, right? We have to graft it onto a hardier root stock so that it survives, because it doesn't otherwise. And then we kind of got down the discussion in this short break we had of, you know, all the other things that we kind of kill here that grow really well naturally in Saskatchewan, and we mostly call them weeds, right? But you know, for a long time, there was natural prairie fescue landscape, and you can find it in certain places around the province still, right? And that's all grasses and fescues and all kinds of other little, you know, shrubby plants that pop up and do really well. They virtually need no care, right? They just grow naturally with a limited amount of rain and other things, right? So that got me onto the topic of, well, you know, we grow these lawns, right? I'm guilty as ever. I love my, you know, lush green carpet. Where did that idea come from? Why do we do that? I mean, I know we do it because it looks good now and it's useful and all those things, to have a nice yard and something to walk on that you're not getting muddy,
6: yeah,
23: or it's not.
6: It keeps the dust down, all these things. Soil erosion. Yes.
23: But the question became, was it a natural thing somewhere that got the idea got exported outwards across the planet, or was it totally manufactured by humans to begin with?
6: And so we came down to the idea that it actually is a manufactured thing. We went searching for it, and it was developed in Europe actually as an aristocratic form of wealth. So
23: a
6: status symbol. So the wealthier you are, the more maintained your yard was, and if you had lawn, he was a symbol of wealth. So that's where this rabbit trail went.
23: And I guess it makes sense. I've done a little bit of traveling, not a lot, but a little bit. And I've been to the Palace of Versailles in France. I'm not saying it comes from France, but as an example, when you go to that place and you see the, you know, the Hall of Mirrors, the famous, very famous palace, it's everything is a status symbol in that whole building. But then the most incredible thing is the landscape. You stand in at the very, you know, basically backyard of this place. And for miles, the whole landscape steps down and steps down and steps down. And they would have leveled these different levels that are all each probably a kilometer long, mm-hmm. By hand, manually, with no machinery. And then there's, you know, of course, the cut hedges that are perfect squares and mazes and lawn that goes way out. And you can see in the distance, way in the distance, this little tiny, tiny place where there's a fountain. And when you actually get down there, which is kilometers away, you realize it's a massive fountain big enough to put a ship in. But you see it from the palace way back there. So my point is, though, that was the absolute, you know, stratosphere of the point of wealth, mm-hmm. right? Showing it off that way. And so to have lawns would have been part of that.
6: Yeah, exactly.
25: And those old English gardens, you know,
23: right,
25: that were
23: yeah.
25: very formal. You know, a lot of the boxwoods, which we can't grow here, which they actually made little mazes out of and everything else, and the tea roses and everything else. I mean, it was all like, yeah, it was all It was all a status thing, and a lot of people just loved their gardens.
10: Yeah, absolutely. So it was. We were just kind of talking about it on the break, and thought we. Well, this is kind of interesting. Let's share this. You know, kind of some of the thoughts we're going through with this sort of stuff. 1-877-332-8255. We're, I believe, still on the air, but maybe we might have lost power in the radio station right now. we're going to keep going with our texts that have rolled in here. This is from Pete in Craven, so just outside of Lumsden. I have a potato bug infestation. They have eaten my potatoes to the ground. Literally, he says. I have found diatomaceous earth actually speeds up the breeding process. Okay. Any other products you suggest?
25: Yeah, that's a tough one. I mean, if you have a really bad infestation, you can use a product called Bug X out as well. Now, the only problem with that, it kills everything. Like it nails. Once you start spraying, it kills everything. And so if you got a really bad infestation, you could use that because it's a pyrethrin, which affects the nervous system. And then at least you get on top of it, and then hopefully next year you won't have as bad of infestation again. So just getting rid of them, you know, because the potatoes are like he's showing that they're basically gone anyways. Mm-hmm. So there's still a whole bunch around. Just eradicate them so that you can. At least next year you have a chance, because otherwise they're going to go into the ground and then they're just going to come back up next year like crazy again. So in that sort of case, that's about all you can do. And then after that, then you can start planting other plants like onions, basil, all those kind of things, marigolds, all those kind of interplant your other plants, especially your companion plants that potato bugs don't like. And you can put them in amongst your potatoes, and that makes a big difference as well.
6: I've also heard some people say that the mosquito barrier, the garlic spray, if you spray that kind of on your plants too, that will help deter those bugs as well.
25: Yep.
6: I mean, doesn't kill them, but it deters them.
10: But it deters them, so hopefully they go away.
25: Yep.
10: Bit of a tough thing. Pete, best of luck with the potato bug problem. I guess it's a trip to the farmer's market for potatoes this year for Pete, possibly. But mind you, is there anything at this point in the year underneath the soil if the tops are all gone, or are they just tiny? What do you think, Rick?
25: Oh, they're tiny, but I mean, there's tiny ones, there's big ones, all that kind of stuff. But I mean, the problem is I'm waiting for a nematode that comes up that be able to put into the soil and then eradicate them while they're in the soil. But we just don't have one just specifically for potato beetles yet.
10: Okay. 1-877-332-8255. Here's an interesting question from Angela in Saskatoon. Says, when is the best time to transplant lilac tree suckers? What's the best way to do it? So can you take a sucker from a lilac and make a new plant out of it?
25: Absolutely. And the best time to do that is first thing in the spring, as soon as the frost is out of the ground. And because there's not going to be a ton of root on them a lot of times, so that if you move it when there's a lot of leaves on them, then they'll just struggle. And so if you do it first thing in the spring, that's the best. You can do it in the fall too, but I find that the spring is the best to have a good success with that. And so usually around the middle of April, that's the best time, is that when the frost on the ground, the snow's gone, and you can actually take a piece off and then transplant it when it's dormant still.
10: Yeah, I was sort of thinking too that if you have a sucker that's come up, say, this year, and you kind of longer you let it grow, the more it's going to sort of develop roots and things too, right? So it'll be even more ready to go next spring.
25: Yeah. But it's still attached to the mother plant, right? It has an umbilical cord, a root.
10: Right.
25: And so sometimes there's not a big fibrous root system on them, so you want to take as much root as you can off that sucker, and then that's why the spring, it just seems they just do way better.
10: Okay. 1-877-332-8255. This next one is from Cheryl. And Cheryl sent us a few pictures of a lovely cherry tree. And it's a choke cherry tree. Tree is about 15 years old. And it's a multi, stem tree. So there's quite a few, you know, coming out of the ground in one spot from the root bed. But there is one of them in particular that is split. Like the bark is split going vertical in a line, Rick. And there's kind of a big, yucky looking, gross knot. That's the best way I can put it. What would you call that, Jill? That area?
6: I would say that it's a knot that's kind of developed right at the sort of the crotch of the split almost, hey?
10: Yeah. So it's.
25: So that's the start of an infection from black knot. okay?
10: Oh, okay.
25: On the choke tree. And so the best thing to do is just trim that one right out.
6: Now, this is quite a large one. It looks like it's probably at least four inches in diameter. Would you see that trunk is?
10: Yeah, but there is probably five of them that are 4 inches in diameter altogether.
25: Yeah, so that one that's split, the infection has got into it, so I would at least take one of them off, because it's gonna just keep rotting inside and it's going to split off. So the one that actually is leaning more over to one side rather than vertical, I would take one of those off for sure. And then take your chisel, whatever else, clean up that knot the best you can, get all the rot out and sterilize your tools. And then once it dries in a couple of weeks, then coat it with a pruning paint.
10: Okay.
6: And the split looks like it probably happened from a frost crack as well, Rick. So maybe you can touch on that and how to prevent that as well.
25: Yeah, frost crack, the best way to prevent frost crack is watch your moisture. Once you get to the September long weekend, slow down the watering. And then get the plant ready for wintertime, and then about the middle of October, give it one last good watering. And then if you're susceptible to frost cracking, and then what you do is you put the white, a tree wrap around the tree.

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2: Welcome back to Garden Talk. I'm Jay with Jill and Rick. Got the whole gang here, and it's the August long weekend. I forgot to say that earlier in the show. It's like, oh yeah, we're not going to work tomorrow. It's everything's shut down. It's already August.
3: It's one of the few long weekends that we actually shut the garden center down as well,
2: too. No way.
3: So we are closed tomorrow. Our staff will be taking a break. My daughter's going in and watering, and it's going to be close to the long weekend. So enjoy the long weekend, everybody.
2: It does feel a little bit, in some ways, though, like we. Like, what? It's August already? Because spring was kind of late, you know? And we had a lot of rain and cooler temperatures to start things off. And then we had a lot of thunderstorms and tornadoes and all that stuff kind of rolling through. So it feels like summer has finally just arrived, but now it's August. Do you know what I'm saying?
3: Yeah, it's weird. We're just finished. Okay, let's ramp up on our fertilizing. Let's get these trees growing. And now we're saying, okay, you know what? You have to like get your fertilizing in this week. You have one last time to fertilize, and then you need to stop in August.
2: Except it feels like, well, what do you mean you need to stop? We just got summer.
3: We're now preparing for the winter now.
2: Yeah, come on, you know? So it's a bit of a strange year that way with the feeling. We've kind of started something off here when we, earlier in the show, we're talking about, apple trees and what's hardy here, what's not, and how apple trees are grafted. Tom sent us, he's in a text, and it's great. He's in Saskatoon and says, my friend is a mature apple tree that we refer to as cooking apples, but produces large 3-inch apples. They're very nice to eat by hand as well. Would this be a grafted hybrid as well? ? What do you think?
4: Yes, it would be.
2: Yeah.
4: Yes, it would be. Yep.
2: Would plant.
4: Yeah, if it's cooking apple, it could be that's good for eating. It could be a good land. It could be a September ruby, or it could be a prairie sensation. Most likely that's one of the three, unless it was an old Norland. But old Norlands are good for cooking and eating, but then by the middle of August, they're soft. So you got to pick them early.
2: So the questions go on with Tom's text here. Would planting the seeds from the apples from this tree produce at all? Would they produce the upper tree without the hardy root structure?
4: No, they won't. Yeah, they won't. They won't. They'll revert back to the rootstock, which is just a crab apple, a small crab.
2: So, okay, so if you take the seeds from these apples, it'll just make crab apples.
4: Yep. That's correct.
2: So how do they propagate them in gardening world then, if that's what the seeds come out? How do they make them then?
3: With cuttings.
4: Yeah, so they start the seeds, first of all, and then they plant those seeds, and then they'll get the root, native rootstock growing, and then they'll take a cutting or a bud or a graft from the hybrid apple, and then they'll attach that to the bottom, which is we call the graft of a native apple tree.
2: Right. No, but if this is already a hybrid,
3: so they'd have to actually take an original tree, so one that's not grafted from the beginning, graft the seed from that one.
2: Okay.
3: And then take a cutting off of that and
2: so
3: graft it.
2: So once you've got a hybrid, its seeds don't produce properly. No. You have to have the original one. Correct. So you got to go down, let's just, for geographical locations, you got to go down somewhere in the south, in the states probably, where these, you know, apples grow without needing grafting. Those ones will reproduce their same selves.
3: Yes, but the bottoms will not be hardy.
2: Hardy, right. So his other question is, you know, has there ever been efforts to introduce ground cover to insulate and protect less hardy root structure in our winters to get survival? Ground freezes, you know, freeze goes down roughly a 45 degree angle, so protecting outwards of the root ball should protect it from severe freeze. Could you do that?
4: Yeah, you can always, to make a plant hardier, absolutely mulching around the trees is huge. And then also, like I was saying before, protecting that graft and protecting that 2 or 3 feet above the snow line where they get the reflection off the snow, by putting a white tree wrapper on the trunk protects it from sun scalding.
2: What I think though Tom's asking is, if you got a tree that wasn't a hybrid, you could go get one and bring it here. Could you make it survive? could you protect, like, this is a sort of a theoretical question, not our ones we've got.
3: It'd be a fun gardener's challenge.
2: That's what I'm saying, Rick, is could you take a real, say, Goodland apple that's a real one, not a hybrid, but a full top to bottom one. You can go to the, say, go to the States or something and pick one up and bring it here. In theory.
3: and
2: plant it.
4: In theory, if, you know, in a microclimate in a city where the temperatures don't get as cold, and we call them microclimates for that reason, because then, like I said, we were talking earlier about perennials. We grow a lot of different perennials and shrubs and everything else that aren't necessarily for our zone. But because we have microclimates, they can grow. I mean, there's lots of trees growing in Saskatoon, Regina that normally we don't sell at the garden center because it's a gardener's challenge. It's one that normally doesn't grow in new yards, but a lot of old yards where they're old protected, like in the old, where the big elm trees are and everything else, you know, in the older parts of the cities or towns. And then you can grow a lot of different plants that can take our winters. So that can happen.
2: It would be like insulated blankets and all those sorts of things to really keep the roots of a non-grafted one.
3: And remember, it's not necessarily the deep freeze in the winter that's the problem. It's the early fall and then the late spring when we're going really cold, really warm, really cold, really warm.
2: Yeah.
3: That's when it's a problem. So most of the time, at that point in time, people have taken that insulation off, and then all of a sudden we get a cold snap, and that's when you're going to start losing things.
2: All right. We got to wrap up here for the first hour. We got another hour coming up, so stick around. Lots to talk about. We got calls and texts rolling in. I'm Jay with Jill and Rick. This is Garden Talk on 980 CJME and 650 CKOM.
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0: It's 7 o'clock. I'm Roman Hadar. A new deal that could help to bring stranded passengers home. The impact this weekend's strike has had on Saskatchewan. And 4 days of elite baseball have come to an end in Saskatoon. In Regina, partly sunny and it's 8. In Saskatoon, mostly cloudy and it's 12. You're waking up to more breaking news this weekend. WestJet and the Canadian Union of Public Employees have reached a tentative agreement. About 4,400 flight attendants walked off the job yesterday morning, leading to canceled flights and stranded passengers. With both the strike and lockout being withdrawn today, flight attendants will now be returning to work. This weekend's strike has had a bigger impact on Regina's airport than last year's Air Canada dispute. All WestJet flights using a larger 737 aircraft were canceled early yesterday morning, removing hundreds of seats from the market. Regina Airport CEO James Bogus says WestJet represents about 60% of their total seat capacity.
1: Even when they're resolved, it's not like the planes start flying that next minute. It does take some time for them to wind back up.
0: For both Regina and Saskatoon this weekend, there are a total of 16 canceled flights spanning the next 2 days. Yet another deadly crash on Saskatchewan highways this weekend. Early yesterday morning, Mounties along with Stars responded to a single vehicle rollover on the George Gordon First Nation. Three people inside that vehicle died in the crash, with two others being rushed to hospital. Yesterday's crash brings the total number of deaths on our highways to 66. Officials in the U.S. are scrambling to safeguard their nation's water supplies from what appears to be Iran's quiet escalation of the war.
2: The hackers change passwords, leaving the utilities blind, or they disable alarms, allowing wastewater systems to enter unsafe conditions undetected. And this is exactly what intelligence officials feared would happen from the moment the U.S. began its buildup of forces in the Gulf. Now the FBI is urging utilities to disconnect from the internet or revert to manual controls if automated systems are compromised.
0: That's ABC's Aaron Katursky. Regina City Council has given its final approval to allow the YWCA to take over an affordable supportive housing project. Work stalled on the 30-unit Orange Buffalo Lodge, and earlier this year, it ended up in the city's hands. YWCA Regina was the winner out of 4 submissions to take over, and Mayor Chad Bushinsky is confident in the transfer and praises its CEO, Melissa Coomber-Benson.
3: Melissa has done an incredible job in the community running the YWCA, and the facilities that she does run currently. I think it's a great partnership opportunity.
0: Back in 2023, the city committed $6.6 million in federal housing funding to the project. It then put in $3 million in housing accelerator funds last year. 4 days of elite baseball have wrapped up at Cairns Field, with the medals now handed out at the U19 Women's Nationals in Saskatoon. Green Zone Saskatoon sports reporter Scott Roblin has a complete recap of yesterday's games.
4: Simply put, dominance from Team Quebec this week as they went undefeated to win their third straight Canadian U19 women's title with a 10-0 shutout over Ontario in the gold medal game. Here's outfielder Samuel Boivin.
5: It's not a feeling that you live every day, so it's special.
4: As for Saskatchewan, they shook off a loss in the semis to beat Alberta 15-5 for bronze at home, which says a lot according to tournament top batter Brady Birdsall.
6: We really didn't give up without a fight. We were battling through 2 strikes and running everything out.
4: From Cairns Field in Saskatoon, I'm Scott Roblin.
0: 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It's 7:04. From the Green Zone, the Toronto Blue Jays open a 3-game series in Houston tonight against the AL West leading Astros, 2 hours after the MLB trade deadline ends. Right-hander Shane Bieber will start on the mound for the Jays, who are 4 1/2 games back in the AL wildcard race. The Jays have won three of their last four. It's been a good weekend for baseball in this province. Yesterday, we saw back-to-back games between the Regina Red Sox and the Saskatoon Berries. Regina took the first game, walking away with a 7-5 win. Then, only a short time later, Saskatoon grabbed an 8-7 win. In other games last night, Moose Jaw beat Weyburn 22-11. All those teams will play again today at 7:05. Your Saskatchewan Day long weekend weather in Regina and southern Saskatchewan today. Increasing cloudiness, local smoke, and a high of 17. Tonight clearing this evening and a low of 8. In Saskatoon and central Saskatchewan today, cloudy with a 30% chance of showers and a high of 17. Tonight a few clouds and a low of 7. Across Saskatchewan today in the Battlefords, 10. Prince Albert 11, Swift Current 10, Weyburn 12, Estevan 14, Yorkton 11, and in most Jaw 11. In Regina, partly sunny with a northwest wind at 15 and it's 8. In Saskatoon, mostly cloudy with a northwest wind at 32 and it's 12. It's 7:06. I'm Roman Hader.
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8: Hour number two underway of Garden Talk, and it is a long weekend edition. What I mean is that we're not all stuck going back to work tomorrow, which is really nice. Got another day off. So that's, it's almost like Saturday again, but it's Sunday, but it's not. It's weird. Anyways, I'm Jay. We got Rick on the air, who's up at Emma Lake right now, and Jill's in the studio with us, and some text to go through here, which is great. Let's start with this one. This is from Kay in Regina. We have an elm tree about, I think there's supposed to be a number in here, but don't know how old it is. Just noticed this on one very small area, and this is an elm tree that's got some bark that has been kind of nicked off of it, it looks like. And you can see there's some bleeding kind of going on in that area. It's near the base of the trunk, Rick. It's an older elm for sure.
9: Rick, it's very similar to the pictures I was showing you at Corey's house the other day.
10: Yeah, so there's what happens is that in some of those trees you can get it's called a dead rot type on the elm trees, and that's where the bark will come off and it'll show actually the center core of the wood of the tree. And so the best thing you can do with that is this, if it's falling off, is take that bark off, open it up, let it dry out totally. And then what you can do is then you can take not the edges where you're getting the healing happening, but where the wood is exposed, you can spray that with a pruning paint to protect it from rotting and getting other diseases and that kind of stuff into it. By opening it up and letting it dry out, you make it so that it can heal itself so it doesn't keep bleeding. That's
9: now,
10: the big one.
9: Now, Rick, we want to add the disclaimer on that now is not the time to do things to your elm trees, though.
10: Yeah, well, as long as there's something that's dead and dying, you can take those pieces off, but you can't do a lot of trimming where you're taking branches away.
9: Okay, and if it's not your tree, if it's a city tree or an urban tree, yep, that doesn't belong to you, but it's on maybe just on the outskirts of your property,
10: then you call your municipality, your town, city, whatever you're in, to be able to come and get some advice, because it's their trees, and then they're the ones that will fix the tree up and keep it healthy.
8: Okay. 1-877-332-8255. We had ended last segment before the break with Tom's text about apple trees and grafted stock and all that sort of stuff, and could you find a true stock top to bottom and grow it here, maybe if you protected the roots. And just Tom said, you know, thanks for the elaborate answer. I like gardeners' challenges. I've often got theories like this, so I might just tackle this one. And says, gotta find me some of those true seeds to, you know, start a tree and see what he can do with it, which is pretty cool. So Tom, that's cool. Keep us updated if you ever do get going with that. But we also got another text in, and the question is, and I think this is from, who is this? No name, but it looks like Shelbrook area. Where can you get rootstock for propagation, Rick?
10: Okay, that you want to talk to some of the nurseries. You can usually find them online. in Saskatchewan area, probably the place you'd probably get them is a place called Select Seedlings. And they're out of Saskatoon. And that would be in Saskatchewan. If they have them, that would be the place to get them. But otherwise, you just have to check. There are not a lot of places give them up that easily because it takes a lot to grow them from seed to get them to the point where they can do a lot of grafting, because that's where they make their money, not from the rootstock. They make their money from growing a hybrid tree. So it's hard to get them. I try to get even a native plum, and it's really hard to get because nobody wants to give them up.
8: Okay. So it's a little difficult, but you can do it if you search for it hard enough, basically.
10: Yep.
8: Okay.
10: Yes, absolutely.
8: 1-877-332-8255. We got the next text in here. Not sure who it's from, and actually it's just a picture, but we'll describe it to you. It looks like there's a piece of a trimmed tree on somebody's laying down on somebody's deck, and it's just covered in little, what would you say, Jill? Little kind of like black bugs almost. What do those look like to you?
9: Yeah, they're black beetles, almost the size of an aphid.
8: And it's kind of a pretty big infestation. Rick, any ideas what those are? Oh, I'm sorry.
10: What are they in?
8: We just got the rest of the text in. This is a nine bark, these tiny black bugs on some of the new growth. What is it and how do I remedy it? This is Janine, who's in Regina. So, nine bark.
10: So there's not a black aphid, is it, Jill, that you can see?
9: It looks a little bit different than a black aphid. But it could be that there is a beetle that attacks nine barks as well too. I know that you could spray them off with cold water. The other thing you could use is on that one is the bug X out as well too. So if you're finding that it's eating the plants, sometimes some of these bugs too, they don't necessarily eat the plants if you're not seeing damage. They just sort of find it as a place to host. But that one there has a lot of bugs on it. So mm-hmm. I would probably want to do something to treat it, and bug X out is going to do that for you.
8: Okay, 1-877-332-8255. We're going to move over the phone lines right now and go out to Aberdeen, and we got Casey on the line. Hi, Casey. How are you?
11: Good. How are you?
8: Pretty good. Pretty good. What's going on in your yard right now?
11: Well, I've got a nice big elm tree, but it's got a couple dead branches that need to get trimmed off. I know that you're not supposed to trim elms right now, but I was just overheard you guys talking about that maybe if they're dead, it's okay?
10: Yeah, if it's dead, what you want to do, first of all, is you want to take pictures, okay? They have dead branches up in the tree. And then you can trim them off, and then you can bring them to the landfill to get disposed of. You don't want to keep them as firewood or anything like that around the yard, because that will attract the elm beetle, okay?
11: Oh, okay.
10: If you want to take pictures, and as long as they're dead, okay, then you can take them down. But otherwise, yeah, if it's live branches, then you don't want to do that.
8: Do you, Rick, do you have to scrape the bark to confirm that it's dead and dried out underneath?
10: If they're dead, you'll see them. There'll be actually no bark on the branches. Okay, they'll just be
12: dead. There's no bark on anything. Yeah. There's no leaves.
10: There'll be no bark.
12: It's been a couple of years.
10: So, yeah, and the people at the landfill will be able to see that there's no bark on them, and then there'll be not a problem. But just take pictures of where you took the branches from first.
9: Now, one of the biggest reasons why they put this, that you're not supposed to be pruning them, is because when you're cutting your trees and you're pruning them, the saps that are flowing in the tree will actually attract the beetle to your tree. Is that correct, Rick? That's where the disease is spread a little bit more. So that's why you kind of, even if you have some dead branches, if they're not going to fall off or cause damage and you're not sure if they're quite dead yet, I would wait until maybe a little bit later on so that you're cutting them in a time when that tree can't excrete those saps that are going to attract a beetle.
10: And it's only September 1st. It's only 30 days away.
9: Exactly.
10: That you can start trimming them.
9: Yep. So if the branches are falling off and they're a danger to property or something like that, then yes, go ahead and prune them. But if they're not and they're just dead and you can wait another month, I would wait.
12: I appreciate it. Thanks, guys.
8: Thanks,
12: Casey. Enjoy your show.
8: Thanks a lot. Have a good day. All right. Bye. Bye-bye. 1-877-332-8255. In fact, we're going to keep talking about elms in just a second. So Chris is in Regina and has another elm tree question. But, Chris, we got to go to our break first. So just stay with us, and we'll get to you right as we get back. I'm Jay with Jill and Rick. This is Garden Talk on 980 CJME and 650 CKOM.
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8: Welcome back to Garden Talk and happy long weekend. I'm Jay with Jill and Rick. The calls are coming in hot and fast now, so we're going to keep going with all the stuff we're talking about. Texts as well. We were talking about elm trees a little bit before, and that must have spurred on Chris to give us a call, who's waiting patiently in Regina. Hi, Chris. How are you?
25: Hi, I'm doing well. Excellent. I have a question in regard to elm trees. I have two on my property. One's a city one in the front, and then I have an elm tree in the back. The one in the back is, for lack of a better term, shedding profusely sap. It covers the leaves with kind of a glazy, sticky material, and then, of course, everything else that is underneath the tree gets covered with this. Is that a normal thing? Or because the front one isn't doing it. So is that a normal thing, or should I be doing something to hinder this sap issue?
10: Yeah, I've seen that before, and I went and checked it out in Saskatoon, and what it was a woolly aphid. And they're sucking on the leaves, and then they're excreting it, causing the sap all over the place. And it wasn't all the trees around, and they just decided to attack really bad one tree, you know. And this was a large tree.
25: Yes.
10: And that's just a matter of, that's probably, if it's doing the sap like that, that's probably exactly what it is. And then what you can do is just, you can take a pressure washer, just blast cold water up at them if you want, or if you want, you can use a hose end sprayer and blast up some insecticidal soap or some Bug X out or whatever. Get as high as you can, but you'll never reach the top.
25: Okay.
8: How tall do you think the tree is, Chris?
25: It's quite mature. It's probably at least 30 feet.
8: Mm-hmm. Right.
10: Yeah. Yeah,
8: okay.
10: So yeah. You, like I said, the hose end sprayer is the highest you're going to get is about 20 feet on them. So you're just going to basically get as much as you can. And like I said, when that high up, the safest thing to use is like a product called Endol, because I don't like using a Bug X out or something like that where they're that high, because a lot of it's going to rain down on top of you, right, as you're spraying.
25: Yeah, exactly. So, I also have two big dogs. So is this Endol? Is it an issue for animals or?
10: Nope, not at all. Not at all. It's okay. An insecticidal soap, canola oil, and a little bit of pyrethrin, and that's not harmful to dogs. It can be, not in the amounts that Endol has on it, but if you use Bug X out, it can be harmful to cats if they're in the area while it's wet.
25: Okay.
10: Okay.
25: So. No, that's great. Thanks. I'll give that a whirl.
8: All right. Yeah. Okay. Thanks, Chris. Have a great day. All right.
25: You bet. Bye-bye.
8: 1-877-332-8255. We'll keep moving here because we've got another call with Paul, who's in Saskatoon. Hey, Paul, how's it going?
1: Good. How are you guys?
8: Not too bad.
1: Wind's died down finally. Thanks.
8: Yeah. Actually, we're looking out here to notice that a little bit. Thank goodness. Although the forecast still says it's going to go crazy this afternoon, but we'll see what happens, I suppose.
1: Well, it keeps the mosquitoes off.
8: It does. Yeah.
1: My question is, I've got this Red Delicious apple tree that's, I've got so many apples on it that they're actually going down and onto the ground. Can I just cut all those apples off and get those branches up off the ground? Or
10: absolutely, yeah. Yes, yeah, you can do that. Even when the apples are smaller and not formed as much, just to take some of that weight off, you know, some of your branches, just to thin the crop out, basically what you're doing. And absolutely, you can do that at any time.
1: Okay, yeah, I'll be doing that right away. Here's another quick question. You were talking about seed of the natural plum trees. Is that like you want the whole plum? Is that what you want?
10: Yeah, I know you want the seed that's inside the, you know, the flesh on the outside, and you got the seed on the inside, right, on the plum? You want that. Then what happens is that, then you need to stratify that plum so it basically opens up because there's a seed inside that that extra coating, right? And then you can, that's the part that'll plant, that'll grow.
1: Well, this is a question for you, Rick. I told you I was going to be saving seeds for you. I got like over two dozen here on my tree. Do you want the whole plum? Should I just drop off the whole plum to you?
10: Yeah, they'll taste really good.
1: Well, they're a little bitter and they're kind of like it's got a tough skin on them, so
10: yeah. And you want them ripe. You want to pull them off the tree when they're ripe. That's when they'll be the best when they're fully developed, you know, inside.
1: Yep.
10: And so you want to make sure they're fully ripe when you pull them.
1: Or even when they fall off the tree, is that okay?
10: Exactly. That's even perfect as well.
1: Okay. Well, I'll be looking forward to meeting you guys.
8: Thanks a lot, Paul. All right, talk to you soon.
1: Have a great day.
8: Yep. Bye. Bye-bye. 1-877-332-8255. All right. Good conversations going on around here, which is fun. We're going to go back to the text line. And
10: Now, Jay.
8: Yeah, okay.
10: Jay,
8: yep.
10: I want to tell a story that I forgot about and just popped in my mind during that last break.
8: Sure. Okay.
10: We were sitting at the picnic table, sitting outside, and I turned around and I was looking at the elderflowers and that kind of stuff. I says, "What is?" Told my sister, "I says, what's that flower? That really red flower looks like a little carnation rose." And she says, "Well, tell me what it is."
8: Okay.
10: And she says, "I said, well, first of all, I wasn't sure it was a rose, and then also I've seen the rose hips on the plant, and I said, well." It's a rose, but I've never seen that bright of a red. And she says, well, take a look at it, see which one it is. And I look closer, and I says, well, it looks like a red Grundorf rose, but normally they're pink, you know, that's such type. And then I look closer and closer, and I see that she fooled me. And what she had is she had a wild rose which had finished blooming as a single pink rose. And she glued on some little tiny red roses onto this plant.
8: Like plastic roses?
10: Plastic little roses. And she got me. She got me. And then she went even farther. And behind that, I didn't notice that until a little bit later, because they were deeper in. And she had a carrigana. She took a couple branches of that, and she pasted on the carrigana. You see all the peas on them, you know, from the carrigana, but there's also some red roses on that one as well.
9: Pranks you play in a horticulture family.
8: No kidding.
10: Oh, man, she got me.
8: That's pretty good. Well, yep. when the gardener expert can't tell the difference between the plastic ones and the live ones.
9: So confused. That doesn't belong there.
8: That's pretty funny. All right, 1-877-332-8255. Let's go to Julie's text. Julie is in Battleford, I believe, and one of our regulars that's always part of the show here. This was on my Cotone Aster shrub. Tiny black dots in a web. What is it and what should be done? So it's a Cotone Aster branch, and it's a web that is basically cocooned itself almost like a tube and wrapped up all the leaves. They sort of turn brown. And there's a bunch of little black bugs inside of it. So it's on the Cotone Aster. What is that, Rick? What do you think?
9: It looks like a bad case of spider mite, Rick. The web is very tiny.
10: Oh, okay. Yeah, it could be spider mite, or it could be just a normal garden spider, and the egg pouch has hatched, and you got all these tiny little tiny spiders on it. It's time of the year when they're all hatching right now as well. So it could be just a garden, because if it was spider mite, you wouldn't see them. They're very tiny, especially if they're just hatched, right? But a garden spider, you'll see the little tiny baby spiders.
8: You, what's the one that's growing on, like, my spring snow crab can get them, and it does that too, where it makes a nest on one branch and it wraps all the leaves up in a kind of a...
10: They're really bad right now. I just ended up killing a bunch of them on my mountain ash and my apple tree.
8: What is that one?
10: It's a summer tent caterpillar. Basically.
8: Okay, so this is a similar looking thing on this tree.
9: Jay can see the pictures better than I can from his viewpoint.
8: It's very similar. It's not little caterpillars. It's little black bugs of some kind.
9: It might even be other little bugs caught in the caterpillar web as well too.
8: Could be. What do we use to kill it? Let's put it that way.
10: Well, like what I did with mine, two, with the 10 caterpillars, the summer caterpillars, the tree wasn't that high up in the air, and I was able to reach them. And I basically just took my hand down and started lower down, and just rubbed my hand up the leaves upwards to the end of the branch, and I just squished them all with my hands.
8: Yeah.
9: That's disgusting.
10: But that gives a lot of people, that's, I'm used to doing that, right? So, but it gives the people the eebie-jeebies. So otherwise you could use is just use BTK. When they start eating on the leaf, it basically kills them. Or you can use Bug X out on them as well.
8: With this one,
10: or you can just use, yep.
8: On the Cotone Aster, this one looks like maybe it's like spiders of some kind. So that would be a Bug X out or end all?
10: Yeah, Bug X out or end all. Either one of them would work fine with that.
8: Okay, we got to go to our break here. News update for everybody, and then another half an hour left to go in the show. We'll get to Leonard's call. We're going to talk about some Apple stuff again here when we get back, so stick around. I'm Jay with Jill and Rick. 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
0: It's 7:30. I'm Roman Hader. WestJet and the Canadian Union of Public Employees have reached a tentative agreement to end a day-old walkout by its flight attendants. The deal brings an end to a work stoppage triggered when 4,400 flight attendants walked off the job yesterday. The agreement will now go to the workers for a ratification vote. This weekend's strike has had a bigger impact on Regina's airport than last year's Air Canada dispute. Regina Airport CEO James Bogus says WestJet represents about 60% of their total seat capacity. For both Regina and Saskatoon this weekend, there are a total of 16 canceled flights spanning the next 2 days. Yet another deadly crash on Saskatchewan highways this weekend. Mounties, along with STARS, responded to a single-vehicle rollover on the George Gordon First Nation early yesterday morning. They tell us three people inside that vehicle died in the crash, with two others being rushed to hospital. Your Saskatchewan day, long weekend weather in Regina and southern Saskatchewan today. Increasing cloudiness, local smoke, and a high of 17. Tonight clearing this evening and a low of 8. In Saskatoon and central Saskatchewan today, cloudy with a 30% chance of showers and a high of 17. Tonight a few clouds and a low of 7. In Regina, partly sunny with a northwest wind at 15 and it's 8. In Saskatoon, mostly cloudy with a northwest wind at 32 and it's 12. It's 7:31. I'm Roman Hader.
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8: Welcome back to the show. Oh, long weekend. Another day off. That feels good. And some not bad weather today. Pretty blustery around the province, possibly. And cooler temperatures tomorrow, but that might be come as a relief. You know, like I went out in the sun yesterday, got all sunburnt, so, you know. I'm ready for some cooler temperatures.
9: Yeah, so we're done with the laying around in the sun, and now we get to go on our hikes and get some yard work done now that it's going to be a little bit cooler coming
8: up. Sure, exactly. Rick's up at the lake at Emma Lake right now. He's on the phone with us, and of course, Jill's in the studio here. We've got a few more texts, but we've got, we kind of started a conversation, the ball rolling about apple trees and grafting and things like that. And we've got out to Ceylon right now and talked to Leonard right on the phone. Hi, Leonard. How are you?
14: Hi, I'm good. Someone was talking about where you can get rootstock for apple trees.
8: Yeah, you bet Rick was going over that, yeah.
14: A lot of times you'll have rootstock coming up beside the main trunk, and you, if as long as there's enough root on them, you can start the rootstock from that.
8: Have you had luck with that?
14: Yeah, I've got, I think, three or four going now. I got them last year, so they're about 2 feet tall, I suppose now.
15: Yeah, definitely. If you can get a sucker that comes off the side and then treat that, that'll be definitely you could. Now you can take that plant and now you can bud onto the side of that one a hybrid apple. Absolutely.
14: Yeah. Actually, just as a point of interest, also I've got a. I think it's a Dolgo crab apple tree.
15: Yep.
14: And I've got four varieties of apples and two varieties of crab apples grafted onto it.
8: Wow.
15: Yeah. So that's a multi-graft. That's very, very unique, and you can do that. And, definitely, especially if a lot of people that find a, you know, like maybe, you know, a friend or a relative has an apple they love, and you can take a bud back and graft it onto your tree, especially the Dolgos would work very well.
14: Yeah, it for whatever, I've got an apple tree beside it, and I can't get a graft to take on it for anything. I've tried a few times. Also, I've got one graft. I think it's, oh, God, it's got to be about 5 years now, and it still hasn't produced. And the other ones produced the next year after they were grafted.
15: Yep.
14: So, like, why that one?
15: It might not have been a good bud, you know, and you get that sometimes when they just don't want to produce.
14: Okay.
15: But normally it takes 5 years to produce.
14: Okay. Well,
15: right?
14: Maybe it'll come next year then.
8: There you go.
14: Like it, lots of growth to it, but it just not producing yet.
15: What I suggest you do is that this fall or early spring, give it a pruning. Okay.
14: That's what I've done. Take the ends off so that it doesn't grow so tall.
15: Yeah, and I thought that would help.
14: But give
15: it a little bit more than just the tips, okay? Give it a little more harder pruning.
14: Okay.
15: And a lot of times that will spur it on to want to produce.
14: Oh, okay. Yeah, okay. I will try that.
8: Awesome.
14: But I just thought I would mention about the rootstock.
8: Like, yeah, very cool.
15: Like, yeah, absolutely. That'd be genetically right, the same thing as the rootstock is when you take a sucker like that.
14: Right. Okay, well, thanks, guys.
8: Thanks, Leonard. Thanks for the call. Take care. All right.
14: Bye-bye.
8: 1-877-332-8255. We're actually going to switch gears right now and go with another call out to Kipling to talk with Dave. Hi, Dave. How you doing?
16: Good morning. Happy long weekend. How are you guys this morning?
8: Yeah, you as well. Yeah, doing good.
16: Good. So here's the situation. My wife puts in a big garden, and for some reason, I'm not allowed to plant anything in her garden, so I have to go behind the barn and plant my garden.
9: I love it. Competition.
16: Thankfully, they both have really, really good dirt. We don't use fertilizer and whatever. So I've got pumpkins and potatoes growing out in my garden, and they're doing very well. But I just wonder, and the pumpkins got in late, so I'm not seeing any fruit bearing yet, but I think it'll come. At this stage, can I put any fertilizer on them?
15: Yeah, absolutely. You can use an organic type of fertilizer, and one thing that worked really well, and that comes from the Dirt and Grow Company out of Winnipeg. They had one guy that lost his competition on the biggest pumpkin, and then the next year he got a hold of this, it's called Rage Plus. And yep. He used that with his fertilizer program, and he came back the next year, and he won the largest pumpkin again.
16: Really? Rage Plus?
15: Rage Plus, yeah. And like he used liquid. That with his... Yeah, it's a liquid you mix in, and you can add it to your normal, like a vegetable, organic vegetable fertilizer, which has all the other micronutrients in it, and it makes huge differences.
16: Okay, and what type of fertilizer, like what blend of organic fertilizer would you suggest?
15: Yeah, a low nitrogen. You don't want a high nitrogen because you're just going to produce a lot of green growth rather than on the things. You want to go more potassium, phosphorus, and then things like calcium is a big one, okay, for pumpkins. So calcium, magnesium, zinc, boron. Make sure it has a good mix of all the other ones, and you can get a lot of that also from even mixing up a tea of alfalfa pellets too. That'll give you a lot of those organics as well.
16: Okay, and is it okay to use that on my potatoes at this time of year?
15: Absolutely.
9: Yeah, so remember with your potatoes late in the season, it's all about the potassium. You want to have low nitrogen, and with your squashes and your pumpkins, you want to, again, low nitrogen, higher phosphorus, high potassium. So something like a 5-10-10 or a 0-0-17 or a 12-15-15. So if you're going into your garden shed, you'll be looking for something similar to those numbers.
16: Perfect. I'll let you know how my garden turns out.
8: Excellent. Thanks, Dave.
15: The competition is on.
9: I love it. Competition.
8: Very good. Very good. I like that. 1-877-332-8255. Okay, let's go back to the text line. We've got a few that we can get through here. Lorna sent us a text from Grandora. A Manchurian elm blew down this morning. So we had some pretty strong winds and must have been pretty strong up there. The bottom looks rotten and kind of smells like cow manure. Could this be Dutch elm disease? The rest of the tree looks healthy as can be.
15: No, because you would start seeing the top dying and then the top of the branches dying, and you'd see actually wilt happening on the leaves. And that's what you have. Probably there was a crotch in the trunks, because Manchurian elm sometimes doesn't come as a single, they come multiple stem.
8: Mm-hmm.
15: And you probably just had some wood rot from the water dripping down into that crotch of the tree a lot, and then they just blow over as it breaks off, you know. So that's what I would say. If they didn't see a lot of wilting on the tree, then it wouldn't be Dutch elm.
9: Yeah. The other thing that can cause that too is sun scald on the branches too. I know if there's been some pruning or anything like that, and all of a sudden you got a lot of hot sun beating down on that bark, it can cause cracking and such like that. Sun scald can crack it up, and then you get, again, rot that happens in there too. But the first sign of Dutch elm disease is when you see that curling in the canopy of the branches first of the leaves, and they're starting to die there. And sometimes the leaves will, what I've been reading about it, Rick, and you can correct me, but they'll kind of, the wilt on the tree, but the branch isn't going to fall off. It's just going to kind of hang there and be wilty. And then start noticing stuff happening afterwards. So
15: yeah, the leaves don't fall off. They hang on.
8: Mm-hmm. Okay. So, all right.
15: Now, one thing I remember when you're cleaning up that tree, take pictures of it first, okay, because you're going to want to clean it up, take it to the landfill. take pictures of it first, and then you can explain when they ask you how come you cut down this tree. Then you can tell them that when you show them the pictures that this tree blew down in the wind, and then they'll dispose of it.
8: Yes. So, Lorna, take pictures of the tree that's landed on the ground. Then you can get the chainsaw out and start doing your work of cleaning it up. Make sure it goes to the landfill. It can't hang around. You can't use it as firewood. Don't want to leave it out. You don't want anybody else's elm trees in the area to attract the Dutch elm disease and the beetle. So let's take a quick break. We got the lightning round coming up after this. I'm Jay with Jill and Rick. This is Garden Talk on 980 CJME and 650 CKOM.
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11: Welcome back to the show. I'm Jay with Jill and Rick. A few texts to go through, and then that's kind of it for us in the long weekend, but another day off coming up, which is great. Even a day off when the weather might not be quite as nice as it has been, still seems pretty good to me. So let's go to the text line and go through a few of these. This is Deb, who's at Emma Lake, so up near where you are right now, Rick. And Deb says, good morning, I've got a tomato plant in a terracotta pot. Is it okay to transfer it to a larger plastic pot at this time? I'm guessing what's happened is it's in a terracotta, it's getting too big, and what she has up there at the lake right now is a bigger plastic one.
12: Yeah, you definitely can. At this point in time, you don't want to be disturbing the root system too much. So when you pull it out of that pot, unless the bottom roots are winding around the bottom of that pot around and around and around, then you can kind of spread those ones a little bit. But just pull it out of that pot, plant it in a bigger pot. I'm not sure what size that terracotta pot is. That's probably even more important than the type of pot it is, what size it's in. So if it's in a 6-inch, I'd probably even move it up into a 12-inch pot.
11: Oh, wow. Okay.
12: And then the biggest thing you're wanting to do is consistent watering. So that's why you might be struggling with this terracotta pot. They tend to dry out quickly because they're porous and the wind goes through them. And it's also maybe too small of a pot. So you might be having trouble keeping that water consistency. So in a larger pot, just keep in mind it's going to hold more moisture, so you might need to slow down on your watering a little bit more than you used to.
11: That's probably the thing. I mean, especially if you're talking about the lake, you know, is that if you got something growing there and if you're not there every day to water it, you've got a much bigger pot, you know, it'll take a couple more days to dry out rather than being really root bound, really dry really fast.
12: Yeah, so I'd say use the finger test. Stick your finger in the soil up to your first or probably your second knuckle. Make sure it feels dry to the touch before you're watering, but don't let it go bone dry where it's wilting.
11: Another tomato question, and Monica on the text line is up at Shannon Lake and says, I've got two potted tiny Tims, the tomato plants. Should I be picking the leaves off the bottom so it gets more nutrients?
12: You definitely can at this stage with your tomato plants. You can pick those bottom leaves off. It will help promote more energy to go into the fruiting at this point in time than it just producing like

0: the leaf growth, but don't strip all the leaves off, just a few of those larger leaves near the bottom. Monica, it also will allow some more airflow too in the plant.
1: Yeah, exactly. I was going to say it adds more airflow because a lot of times you get so many leaves, there's no airflow, and then that's not good for the plant either.
2: Right, yeah. She sent us a picture, and it's not in a huge pot. It's probably a 6-inch, maybe 8-inch pot, 6-inch pot. So it's not a very big pot that it's in, but it's deep. And there's already tomatoes growing on it. They're not ripe yet, but yeah, some of those very bottom leaves will probably come off of that one.
0: Yeah, and even if some of those bigger ones in the middle, you can even cut some of those leaves in half.
2: Okay. Bev's in Saskatoon on the text line and says, we've got a mock orange that we've had in our yard for about 3 years. We'd like to grow it, you know, have it grow bushier rather than taller. When is the correct time to trim it?
1: Give it a good trimming either as soon as the leaves start falling off in the fall,
2: okay,
1: or first thing in the spring, like the first week of April. And then give it a good pruning then, and then you'll get a bunch of blooms next year, but the year after that you'll get even more blooms.
2: Can you keep pruning it throughout the year though? Will it keep bushing up and bushing up if you do that two or three times in the growing season?
1: Yeah, the best time, if once you trim it, keep it to the height you want, then you want to trim it right after it finishes blooming.
2: Okay.
1: And then fertilize it to cause more growth for blooming next year.
2: All right. Let's go one more text here. This one is from Ray and says, I've got a crop of ghost peppers planted this spring. Some are massive, but some I didn't get into big pots soon enough. They're healthy, but quite small. Would these be good candidates to prep to winter for next year, or have they been, you know, permanently left behind and not likely to accomplish much next year at this point?
0: To winter them over for next year, it might be tricky. They might go to seed, and remember, these are annuals. So once they go to seed, they produce fruit, go to seed, and then they die, right? So you might have already started so far into the cycle of the plant. But what I do is I would extend the season. So get yourself a grow light. Get yourself some fertilizer, and then you might be able to bring them inside and keep them growing inside, but you're going to need that light and the extra fertilizer to keep them going into the winter.
2: Okay. All right. So there you go, Ray. That's kind of the way to go with that. So most of the time with the ghost pepper, you just seed, start a new plant every year, harvest the peppers.
0: And then reseed it.
2: And not actually carrying the plant over.
0: Yeah, and there is some people who have success having an extremely long season, and they'll get them to rebloom for them, and they'll continue to produce. So if you want to try wintering it over, hey, I love gardener's challenges too.
2: Okay. One more text here. It says, good morning. I bought a braided willow tree. In fact, I bought two and planted them together, and now they're unbraided. No pictures of this came in. But if they've unbraided themselves, is there anything you can do about that, Rick?
1: It's pretty tough. I mean, because they've been braiding them it's probably Nikiski willow, and they braid them when the branches are small, and they braid them, and then they grow them bigger up. But it's really hard once they stiffen up to rebraid them again. You can try because willows are fairly flexible, and then you need to do a soft tie, which is a rubber, soft rubber you can get at the garden centers with cut into the bark to hold them that way.
2: So the Tracy, this is actually from Tracy in Saskatoon. We got the rest of the text, and the second half says, they're growing out of control for my small yard. When can I dig one out? When can I trim this massive one back?
1: The willow you can trim back just lightly anytime you want. If you're doing a major trimming, then you trim them when they've gone dormant, when the leaves are off of it.
2: And if Tracy wants to take one out, now it depends. Yep. If you just want to take it out and get rid of it, you can just dig it up, right? I mean, like,
1: yeah,
2: if you're
1: you can just dig it up whenever. But if you want to transplant it, then best thing to do for those type of willow, honestly, is in the spring, basically in the middle of April when the frost out of the ground, and you can actually just dig it up before there's any leaves on the plant.
2: We got about just over a minute to go left in the show, so let's end the show with a question we normally start the show with, which is, what's going on in the garden center, Jill?
0: Well, we're just trying to keep everything watered this past week, and that's been kind of the key, is keeping the employees hydrated and keeping keeping the plants hydrated as well. And sometimes we're out there watering those hydrangeas up to three times a day right now in those pots. So that would be the biggest thing, is keep your plants watered. If you purchase plants and they're sitting on your lawn, remember, we're checking our plants daily that are in pots sitting out in the sun, or move them into a shady location, and that way you can help it out. Keep up on your fertilizer. fertilizer with your annuals. You can be fertilizing them in this heat up to once a week. So that's really important to keep them blooming. You're going to see lots of growth on your vegetables right now. Start harvesting some of those things. Get some of those tomatoes up. But remember, if things aren't producing or turning ripe quite yet, we did get a late start to the season, so don't give up. And then we're starting to see blooms of aphids and different bugs and some tent caterpillars coming in. So having that BTK and that bug X out on hand is really important to have in your toolkit.
2: Okay. All right. That's kind of it. We're like hitting they're giving us the hook. So that's pretty much wrapping up for today. Enjoy the long weekend. You know, get out there and keep things well watered and we'll keep it growing. We'll be back same time, same place next weekend. I'm Jay with Jill and Rick. This has been Garden Talk on 650 CKOM and 980 CJME.
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0: It's 8 o'clock. I'm Roman Hader. A strike that grounded hundreds of flights across the country comes to an end. The impact that strike has had on Saskatchewan and how long it could take to recover. And a crash this weekend that's left three people dead. In Regina, mostly cloudy and it's 10. In Saskatoon, mostly cloudy and it's 12. More breaking news for the last day of the long weekend. WestJet and the Canadian Union of Public Employees have reached a tentative agreement to end a day-old walkout by its flight attendants. The deal brings an end to a work stoppage triggered yesterday morning when 4,400 flight attendants walked off the job. The agreement will now go to workers for a ratification vote. Even as this weekend's work stoppage comes to an end, experts say passengers shouldn't expect the airline's full schedule to return immediately. Regina Airport CEO James Bogus says restarting the network will take time.
1: Even when they're resolved, it's not like the planes start flying that next minute. It does take some time for them to wind back up.
0: For both Regina and Saskatoon this weekend, there are a total of 16 canceled flights spanning the next 2 days. A vehicle rollover this weekend has led to the deaths of three people. Mounties tell us it happened early yesterday morning on the George Gordon First Nation. Two others were pulled from that vehicle and are expected to survive. With this weekend's latest crash, there have now been 66 deaths on our roads this year. U.S. President Donald Trump is signaling once again this weekend that a possible end to the war with Iran could be on the horizon.
2: The president claimed a deal with Iran is imminent, as he has previously claimed numerous times. The whiplash strategy has become routine as Trump attempts to resolve the conflict. Iran has yet to give any indication that it will ease its control over the Strait of Hormuz. Over the weekend, Iranian leaders said negotiations with Oman regarding the opening of the Strait of Hormuz are in their final stages, but the strait will not go back to the way it was pre-war. Karen Hua, ABC News, Washington.
0: The YWCA in Regina has received its final stamp of approval to take over a 30-unit supportive housing project. Council gave the final nod to transfer the Orange Buffalo Lodge on 5th Avenue to the YWCA. It ran into significant cost overruns after construction began in 2023, and the city became the owner earlier this year. Mayor Chad Bushinsky says he's confident of the YWCA and its leader, Melissa Coomber-Benson.
3: It's a business model and an organization and a leader that I'm confident in, and so to see Melissa and the YWCA be successful in taking that on, I think it's exciting.
0: The agreement will require the YWCA to meet all of the conditions tied to the federal funding the project received, including a minimum of 20 years of affordable housing. Medals were on the line yesterday at Cairns Field in Saskatoon as four powerhouse provinces looked to land on the podium at the U19 Women's Baseball National Championships. As Green Zone Saskatoon sports reporter Scott Roblin tells us, Team Saskatchewan showed their resiliency on the final day of the competition.
4: Just hours after losing a semifinal heartbreaker, Team Saskatchewan gave fans one last win to cheer about as they earned 19U bronze with a 15-5 victory over Alberta on their home diamond. Extra special for locals like Taylor Schuler.
5: It makes me really proud to win a medal in front of all of our fans.
4: In the gold medal game, Quebec went undefeated to complete the three-peat with a 10-0 win against Ontario, led by a complete game shutout by pitcher Ellie Lasorsa-Godmer.
6: It's me and the couple of girls' last tournament. It's really fun to finish on a strong note.
4: From Cairns Field in Saskatoon, I'm Scott Roblin.
0: 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It's 8:04. Sports from the Green Zone. The Toronto Blue Jays open a three-game series in Houston tonight against the AL West leading Astros 2 hours after the MLB trade deadline ends. Right-hander Shane Bieber will start on the mound for the Jays, who are 4.5 games back in the AL wildcard race. The Jays have won 3 of their last 4. It's been a good weekend for baseball in this province. Yesterday, we saw back-to-back games between the Regina Red Sox and the Saskatoon Berries. Regina took the first game, walking away with a 7-5 win. Then, only a short time later, Saskatoon grabbed an 8-7 win. In other games last night, Moose Jaw beat Weyburn 22-11. All those teams will play again later today. It's 8:05. Your Saskatchewan Day long weekend weather in Regina and southern Saskatchewan today. Increasing cloudiness, local smoke, and a high of 17. Tonight clearing this evening and a low of 8. In Saskatoon and central Saskatchewan today, cloudy with a 30% chance of showers and a high of 17. Tonight a few clouds and a low of 7. Across Saskatchewan today in the Battlefords, 10, Prince Albert 12, Swift Current 11, Weyburn 11, Estevan 15, Yorkton 12, and in Moose Jaw 12. In Regina, mostly cloudy with a northwest wind at 19 and it's 10. In Saskatoon, mostly cloudy with a northwest wind at 28 and it's 12. It's 8:06. I'm Roman Hader.
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8: It's interesting talking to friends who have kids that are getting older, because planning summer holidays gets a little tougher if your kids are of the age where they work or get a job in the summertime. However, we also know that kids are finding it tough to get a job in the summer. I've talked to lots of my friends who have said, despite the fact they've thrown out a number of applications, it just hasn't worked out for them. I think unemployment, youth unemployment in Saskatchewan is at 11.1%, which is quite a bit higher than the regular unemployment rate. And how many times on our show have we talked about why is that? Right? Some people will point to the temporary foreign worker program saying that's the problem. The temporary foreign workers are taking jobs from our youth. Then you hear business owners saying, no, no, no, youth don't want to work. But then you hear from parents and from youth. Remember, we had a number of them on the show that one day where they were saying, look, we're putting out, in some cases, 40, 50 job applications and not even getting a callback. So where's the truth in all of this? What is the problem with youth and jobs in Canada? This isn't unique to Saskatchewan. This is across Canada. Well, there's a new report out from the Canadian Federation of Independent Business that argues that the problem isn't simply a shortage of workers. It's a mismatch between the jobs available and the jobs young Canadians are willing to take. It also, actually, the same report pushes back on the idea that temporary foreign workers are taking jobs from Canadians, arguing that they're actually filling roles that would otherwise just be vacant. I'm happy to welcome to our show a policy analyst from CFIB, which is the Canadian Federation of Independent Business. Molly McCormick is joining us from her office in Vancouver today. Molly, thanks for joining our program.
9: Hi, Evan. Thanks so much for having me on the show.
8: Can you maybe just give us a quick introduction? CFIB, who are you? What is your mandate?
9: For sure, yeah. So I work for the Canadian Federation of Independent Business. We represent over 103,000 small businesses all across the country. We represent small businesses of every region, of every sector. You know, so if you think of your corner store, cafe, but you also think of like a manufacturing company that makes parts of products that you don't even know exist. Our main mandate is to just bring small business voices to the government on all levels. So that could be in your city, that could be in your province, or that could be federally.
8: So let's start with the contradiction. Youth unemployment is relatively high in Canada, but businesses are saying they can't find workers. How can both be true, Molly?
9: Our thought. We were a bit perplexed by what was happening because we were hearing the same thing from both sides. So we dug a little bit deeper, and what we were able to do is speak to Canadian youth all across the country. We were also able to speak to small businesses. And what we asked the youth is, you know, what kind of jobs are you applying for? How are you applying for them? What are you willing to take? What are you able to take? And what we saw are these types of jobs are exactly the ones that temporary foreign workers are taking. So the ones that youth don't want. So if we're thinking jobs in very rural communities, jobs in very, very small towns, jobs that are done outdoors, you know, overnight shifts, that require a lot of manual labor. Youth are telling us that they don't want to work those jobs. So then we looked into a government database and saw those are the jobs that temporary foreign workers are taking.
8: So the report argues that this isn't really a labor shortage, it's a labor mismatch. Is that, do I categorize that right, Molly?
9: There for sure is a mismatch going on, and there actually also is a labor shortage going on in terms of the skills and people needed to fill certain roles. We're seeing nearly half of rural small businesses telling us that they cannot find enough local laborers to work in their business.
8: So, I mean, in a place like Saskatchewan, I'm guessing that that obviously could be part of the issue. We've got rural locations. We're a fairly spread out province from a population standpoint. The report also says that young Canadians are least interested in things like overnight shifts, physically demanding work. Is this a surprise? And is this new to this generation?
9: I think, you know, talking to a lot of different people, talking to youth, talking to their parents, there's this narrative created that, you know, youth are lazy, youth don't want to work. But I think if we look at the details and exactly the jobs they're telling us they don't want to work, it kind of just reflects, you know, the practicalities of what young people can do. A lot of young people are in school still. A lot of them are telling us that they can't afford to move out. They have to stay, you know, living at home with their parents. A lot of them don't have cars. They have to rely on transportation. So these types of jobs that ask them to, you know, work really early mornings or really late nights or outside, you know, hours away from their homes, they're just not, you know, practical for youth to take. It's not so much a this generation thing. It's just kind of the reality that we're seeing, as we've seen in the past, but especially right now.
8: I mean, I mentioned in my introduction to this discussion that we've talked about this a lot on our program, Molly, and it, often people want to get into the generational discussion. Back in my day, and I've been guilty of that as well. But I don't know if there's actually any factual proof of that or if it's just anecdotal.
9: I think looking at youth employment data, we've seen youth unemployment cycles of it getting really high and then going back down, going really high, going back down. And what that represents is, you know, when the economy slows down, the youth are the first to be hit. You know, businesses are scaling back. They're not able to hire as much. And so, you know, we see as soon as this goes up, a lot of talk goes on, you know, explaining what's happening here. But I think right now it's just a combination of so many factors, you know, that skills mismatch, what youth are able to do. We know this rhetoric of the temporary foreign workers coming in, just a mismatch of everything coming together to kind of play the blame game. But that's exactly what we're trying not to do with this report.
8: Okay, you brought up temporary foreign workers. Critics will argue that it's part of the problem, why there's not many jobs. I've also heard critics say that that program suppresses wages. Did your research look into that?
9: Yeah, the Canadian Federation of Independent Business have been strong supporters of this program for a long time. About a third of our small business members all across the country use it as a way to keep their operations going. We've done a lot of research on it, and is definitely a last resort program that is designed to fill those critical gaps. Nothing more than that. You know, all of the money, all of the paperwork, all the fees that goes along with getting these workers to come into these businesses is no joke and not something small businesses are doing just for the fun of it. So we know that we really need to protect and maintain this program.
8: And I mean, we've had enough small business owners on the show to know, you just talked about it yourself, administratively, there's a lot of work to this, but they also have to satisfy some other conditions in terms of posting it, not being able to get applicants for the job. There's a few other things, that criteria that have to be met.
9: Exactly. You are only able to apply for this program if the employment level is under over a certain threshold. There's also a $1,000 processing fee. And in the case that you don't get accepted for workers, you don't get that money back. So it is just, you know, not the best case scenario for a small business to have to apply for this, because just adds to, you know, their stack of tasks to do other than running their business.
8: Molly McCormick is my guest. She is a policy analyst with the Canadian Federation of Independent Business. They recently drafted a report that talks about the shortage of workers, talks about the challenges, especially when we're talking youth unemployment. Many people, Molly, will point to, you know, if you go back 20, 30 years, most of those entry-level jobs at fast food restaurants, at coffee shops, were filled with students, essentially, or young Canadians who were, that was their step into work. Most of those jobs now, and I'm generalizing, but most of them now you see filled by new Canadians. So is it a case that they can't get people to apply for those jobs any longer that are that are born and raised here in Canada?
9: In this case, in order to have people from the Temporary Foreign Worker Program, you do need to go through all the steps that show that you've tried to have local labor fill these roles. It is not so easy as, you know, going out and just applying and getting workers for, you know, some people say it's even cheaper, which isn't true. I think a lot of those roles, especially in fast food restaurants that are filled by more urban businesses that, you know, quote unquote, might have more youth available to work, a lot of those roles might be filled by temporary foreign workers because they're the role types that youth are telling us they don't want to do. Mm-hmm. If you think of, you know, a fast food restaurant on a really busy street where all the clubs are that work all night, a lot of parents wouldn't let their kids work that shift, you know? So if we're thinking about, you know, there is a generalization there. We don't know who these people are, you know, if they're a part of an immigration stream, they also might just be Canadian as well. But, you know, these temporary foreign worker programs, it is only used for what it is meant to be used for, and that's what our data is telling us as well.
8: Molly McCormick with the CFIB. She is a policy analyst with them right here on 980 CJME and 650 CKO.
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8: Looking forward to this next conversation that we're about to have, because we often talk about the mental health, the mental wellness of people when they are in any kind of a job that can cause them stress. If you think about those that are in a helping profession, social workers, psychologists, EMS, nurses, police officers, a lot, we often think about when you are asked to help people at their lowest moments, at the worst time in their life, there can be a lot of transferable stress that comes with that. If you think about, I think about a person who's a psychologist, who meets with patients day in and day out. Like, how do they ensure that they can remain healthy? And I know that they do. There's lots of strategies and coping sessions and ideas that are there to try and help people, no matter what their profession, to keep themselves healthy, and they don't kind of transfer that burden of the trauma of the anxiety or whatever the emotion is to themselves from the people that they're trying to help. Is this the same for therapy dogs? You think about, I mean, therapy dogs are a pretty familiar sight these days. Schools, hospitals, care homes, community settings where dogs can provide comfort, companionship to people who need it. We focus on the benefits of these animals and what they provide to humans. But what's the experience like for the dogs themselves? This is a fascinating way to look at it. Dr. Colleen Dell is a professor in the Department of Sociology in the School for Public Health at the University of Saskatchewan and the lead of the Positive Connections Lab. And that's PAWS, P-A-W-S, Positive Connections Lab. She's leading a new national research network looking at the complex relationships between humans and animals, including the well-being of therapy and service dogs. And I'm happy to say we've connected with Dr. Colleen Dell by phone. Doctor, thank you so much for taking our call.
22: For sure. Thanks for having me.
8: I love this topic because we think about and talk about the benefits of therapy dogs and what they provide to people. Mm-hmm. Do we know much about the experience on the dogs themselves?
22: Not enough. Definitely not enough. And I think of that even in a broader sense of thinking about the pets that we live with, right? The animals, the companion animals that we live with. And how much do we really know about them? How much do we know about their body language and what they're trying to tell us? So think of that just generally with our own pets in our lives. And it's the exact same thing when we're thinking about the therapy dogs and the service dogs and what have you. Like you said, when you think about it now, I mean, our therapy dogs are in a lot of places, right? From schools to hospice to the emergency department and so forth. But the research around that and the dogs in these places is relatively new. If you even just think back a decade, definitely you weren't seeing them like you do now. So the research and the understanding around that is just starting. And that's why we're super excited to have this network to bring everyone together to have this understanding. But at the same time, we have to think about usually when we're doing something, we think from this very human-centric spot, right? So how do we bring the therapy dogs in to help the kids after something happened? How do we bring the therapy dogs in to support the person who's passing? Very typical of humans, we don't think about the animal in the same way that we think about the benefit for the humans. Even sometimes when people are getting pets, how is the pet going to, you know, support my life and our family and all this? But what about the other side of that in thinking of the other? It's so important.
8: How do you even go about researching this? Like, how do you measure the experiences that a therapy dog goes through?
22: Yeah. Well, number one is to have awareness. Right? To have awareness that there is another sentient being on the other side of this relationship that's happening or this interaction that's happening in the community. And then we also need to have the experts around who can bring some of that understanding. So, for example, people who are dog trainers and aware of dog body language, right? So we may, you know, for an untrained person, you may see a therapy dog visiting with someone, but not pick up on those subtle cues. It looks like they're happy, but they're actually uncomfortable, right? So it's bringing, for us, it's bringing all these people around the table that have that understanding that can then ask those questions, and then we put out, you know, we get the researchers and we collect the data and we make sure that we are asking the other side. Because for us, if at the very basis, if you send a therapy dog and their handler into whatever situation and this dog is not happy, the dog is, you know, maybe stressed more than they should be or what have you, then they're not giving the service that we were hoping that we're going to give. Right. Nothing is worse than, and I've been, very few times have I experienced this, but there could be nothing worse than taking the dog to see somebody and the dog is not interested in that person. I would say in that situation, that intervention then is harmful.
8: Right.
22: If you were in an addiction treatment center and the person's like, okay, I'm already at my lowest and now the dog doesn't even want to see me. So we need to make sure, right?
8: Yeah, I was going to ask you, like, what are the risks if we are asking too much from therapy dogs? But I think you've highlighted one of them right there.
22: Mm-hmm. You know, I remember going back with the Humboldt tragedy and coming back that night with the dog that I was working with. His name is Soupy. He was Soupy. And, you know, he was just stellar. And all the dogs that were there were. But when I got home, I was like, okay, so he's very, very tired. It was really late in the morning after the memorial. And I was like, okay, I'm going to sleep on the futon with you. So, because you look like you really need some support. So that was my mindset then, that you need my support. You know, today, if I was going to do that again, I would let him choose where he wanted to go, because maybe he didn't need my support as a human. Maybe he needed the support from the other dogs in the house, right? So instead of taking him and say, oh, I'm going to cuddle you and I'm going to make sure you feel comforted and supported. Now, as a dog, maybe as a person, that's what we need, right?
8: Right.
22: But as a dog, maybe that's not what he needed. Sure. He needed to be with the other dogs and not in that room with me. Maybe he wanted to be all alone after all that attention. I don't know, because I didn't give him that choice.
8: Dr. Colleen Dell is my guest, professor in the Department of Sociology and the School of Public Health at the University of Saskatchewan and the lead of the Positive Connections Lab. I mean, you think about workload. Like when we talk about people that are in the helping professions, whether it's social workers, nurses, paramedics, you name it, often workload is high. That same workload stress is felt by these dogs.
22: Yes. And this is why we make sure that we're doing good testing in the beginning. We really rely also on an informed handler that knows when their dog is possibly doing too much, right?
8: Yeah.
22: Being able to see those signs, making sure that that dog has balance in their life, that if you were out doing a more of a stressful kind of event, then now we're going to do something that the dog really, really likes, right? To help bring that. And we know that from our work with the service dogs, how important that balance is. But again, really important that that handler is aware, and we've done training with handlers to make sure that they are aware. And there's so much more attention to that now than there was in the very beginning, for sure.
8: Dr. Colleen Dell is a professor, Department of Sociology, the School of Public Health at the University of Saskatchewan, the lead of the Positive Connections Lab, doing work on basically therapy dogs. How do we keep them healthy? How do we keep ourselves in tune to what their needs are? Because they too, they need to be looked after. 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
4: It's 8:30. I'm Roman Hader. WestJet and the Canadian Union of Public Employees have reached a tentative agreement to end a day-old walkout by its flight attendants. The deal brings an end to a work stoppage triggered yesterday morning when 4,400 flight attendants walked off the job. Even as this weekend's work stoppage comes to an end, experts say passengers shouldn't expect the airline's full schedule to return immediately. For both Regina and Saskatoon this weekend, there are still a total of 16 canceled flights spanning the next 2 days. A deadly crash on the George Gordon First Nation has left 3 people dead. Mounties tell us it happened early yesterday morning. 2 other passengers are expected to survive. Team Saskatchewan had a good run in their final game, hosting the U19 Women's Baseball Nationals yesterday. For the second year in a row, Saskatchewan landed on the podium with a bronze medal, beating Alberta 15-5. Your Saskatchewan Day long weekend weather in Regina and southern Saskatchewan today. Increasing cloudiness, local smoke, and a high of 17. Tonight clearing this evening and a low of 8. In Saskatoon and central Saskatchewan today, cloudy with a 30% chance of showers and a high of 17. Tonight a few clouds and a low of 7. In Regina, mostly cloudy with a northwest wind at 19 and it's 10. In Saskatoon, mostly cloudy with a northwest wind at 28 and it's 12. It's 8:30. I'm Roman Hader.
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8: And if you think back to earlier this year, the Saskatchewan government presented the budget. The budget forecasted, of course, a deficit. This has been the case over the last number of years with whether it's challenges in pressures, or if it's just overspending. There's been a number of ways in which we have never balanced the books. We've got a deficit that adds to our provincial debt, and this has been an ongoing discussion. Now, if you think back, right after we had the budget presentation, we had the finance minister on, we had the NDP justice critic on, and then you and I had a conversation about what do we need to do? Like, do we cut spending? Because really, you've only got a limited number of options, right? You increase the amount of money coming in, or you reduce the amount of money going out. And people had very strong thoughts on that. Speaking of that, by the way, tomorrow we'll dig into the province offering to pay for three big projects, including the downtown deed in Saskatoon, as long as the federal government matches the spending. I know there'll be some people that will have some thoughts on if that's a good move by the province or not. So we will dig into that tomorrow. On the topic, though, of how do we increase revenue for the province? So if we're not changing the spending, we just accept that there's lots of need out there, and so we need to spend the money. How do we increase the amount of money coming in? This is where the discussion, and this is not new, this is where the discussion about royalties comes in. Saskatchewan produces royalties from a number of resources, and particularly this conversation for the purposes of today is focusing on potash. We are home to the world's richest potash reserves, and for decades we've been told that potash is one of the province's greatest economic advantages. Are we getting a fair return for the resource that we own? There's a new policy paper from the Johnson Shoyama Graduate School of Public Policy that argues the province has forfeited billions of dollars in potash revenue over the last decade because of generous royalty and tax concessions. So this paper raises questions about, you know, are we getting our fair share? Gosh, we've had industry experts on, we've had politicians on this topic. In fact, our guest today has been on our show to talk about this. Aaron Weir is a consulting economist with Silo Strategy, and he joins me now by phone. Aaron Weir, thank you so much for taking our call.
12: Oh, thank you for having me on to discuss this tremendously important topic.
8: Yeah, you and I have talked about this before. Can you talk about your policy paper? So this one, I think it came out in May through Johnson Shoyama. What all was captured in your consideration in putting this together?
12: Yeah, for sure. Well, you set it up very well. The paper looks at the change in potash prices, profits, and revenues over the past quarter century. But in particular, I zero in on the past decade, 2016 to 2025. In those 10 years, Nutrien and Mosaic put together extracted $58 billion U.S. dollars worth of potash from Saskatchewan. Their costs of mining and transporting it, including the depreciation of the investments they've made in the past, were only $25 billion. So that left those two multinational companies with $33 billion U.S. dollars of profit from Saskatchewan Potash. Out of that, they paid less than $8 billion in royalties and taxes to the government of Saskatchewan. So, in other words, the people of the province received less than a quarter of the profits from a resource that belongs to us. And, you know, my suggestion is that if we take seriously the notion of provincial ownership of natural resources, it would be quite reasonable for the people of Saskatchewan to aim to collect half of those profits. If we'd done so over the past decade, that would have meant an extra $8.6 billion U.S. of revenue, which converts to $12 billion Canadian dollars, which would have gone a long way to balancing the provincial budget and making important investments in healthcare, education, housing, and other public services.
8: You know, there's no question if we find a way to increase revenues, it's easy for us all to point at where we can increase the spending, right? I mean, you just said education, healthcare. There's a variety of ways. But there's a few questions I have about this. And again, you know, I've talked with you. I've talked with other people that are advocates for increasing the royalty structure, but I've also talked with industry experts who say, you know, don't forget, it's not always the good years. We've had some good years right now, but the books show that it's not always this way. So how do you balance that investment risk that the companies are taking on by doing this? Should there be some sort of a sliding scale?
12: Well, I think certainly everyone would propose that taxes ultimately need to be based on the profits that the industry is generating. So, you know, if there was a year where it wasn't profitable, it wouldn't be paying those taxes. So, you know, there would be an automatic adjustment in that sense. I suppose the other point I would want to make, though, about the volatility of potash prices is that while prices have, you know, varied a lot from one year to the next, the companies mining the potash have actually been quite consistently profitable from potash mining. You can go all the way back to the mid-1990s, and, you know, every company that has operated a potash mine in Saskatchewan has generated a positive profit on that mine. And I don't think there's too many other industries you can point to that have been that consistently profitable over time.
8: Aaron Weir, consulting economist, is our guest, and he has written a policy paper for Johnson Shoyama on potash royalties. You know, I wonder too, and I feel like you and I might have chatted about this before, but if you look at where else in the world you can find potash, it's predominantly Russia, Belarus, and China. That's it. So, you know, is there a worry that you change the royalty structure in Saskatchewan and you're still working on a global commodity market? So do we then make our product less appealing, less affordable, because those other countries, of course, like, you can't even really compare a state-owned competitor with what we do in Saskatchewan? Your thoughts there?
12: Well, I guess my thoughts there would be that those other countries you mentioned, Russia, Belarus, and China, are actually quite closed to foreign investment in their potash sectors. So, you know, if a company like, you know, Nutrien or Mosaic or BHP wants to mine potash, Saskatchewan is really the only place to do it on a large scale. And I think that actually gives our province a tremendously strong negotiating position to collect a better return from those companies. Now, of course, no one is proposing to increase royalties so much that the mines are no longer profitable. The point is they're generating enormous profits, and I and other analysts are pointing out there's room for the province to collect a better share of those profits.
8: So when we think about what, and this is a broad statement about mining in general, right? So not just potash, but mining in general, whether it's oil, energy production, whether it's potash, uranium, you name it, there's always that public return. Royalties are one piece of it, but there's corporate income tax, there's payroll tax, there's property taxes, there's PST on inputs, there's personal income tax from the people that work at the mining site. So how much of that broader fiscal picture needs to be considered, whether it's in your calculations in this paper or not, how much of that needs to be considered in what it provides to a province?
12: I think all of it needs to be considered. However, I wouldn't describe something like the income tax paid by potash miners as, you know, compensation from the company for the resource that they're taking out of the ground. I mean, income taxes apply to workers in all sectors. You know, sales tax applies across the board. So really what we want to look at is the fact that we're effectively selling the companies these minerals, and we want to make sure we're getting a good return from that. And, you know, certainly the potential revenues from a good royalty and resource tax system, I think, dwarf anything we might consider in terms of, you know, property taxes or those other general sources you mentioned.
8: Aaron Weir, consulting economist, as you know, former MP for Regina Louvain as well, represented the federal NDP in that riding, and has been kind of on this topic for quite some time. We've talked with him, but 980 CJME, 650 CKOA.
2: 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Saskatchewan is the great outdoors.
3: Saskatchewan. Celebrating the Saskatchewan Day long weekend on 980 CJME.
1: 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I'm Eric Anderson, Executive Director of SIMSA.

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9: 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We will recap what happened in Edmonton as the Riders and Elks met for a second straight contest. We'll also take a look at the other CFL action from over the weekend.
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10: Wildfires, of course, have become a defining part of Canadian summer. Saskatchewan knows this better than many because, of course, last year we had a very rough wildfire season. This year it's been a bit better, although there are fires burning in the province. I think today we're around 60 active wildfires burning in the province. Not as bad as what we see in BC and Ontario and even further north. This year, the federal government leased additional firefighting aircraft to help the provinces respond. But our next guest argues that the real issue isn't the number of planes, it's how quickly they can be deployed. We've had John Graddick on the show before. He's a lecturer in supply networks and aviation management at McGill University. And he says Canada needs a faster, more coordinated wildfire response before small fires become big. I'm happy to have John Graddick joining us by phone. John, thanks for taking the call. Busy day for you, I know.
11: It's okay, but I'm here for Saskatchewan.
10: Yeah, that's good. So let's start with the basics. You say the problem isn't about enough firefighting aircraft. It's about how quickly we deploy them.
11: Yeah, I think that, you know, the big question we have to ask ourselves is that if you ask anybody in Canada, how many firefighting airplanes do we actually need? And you can't answer that question because nobody really has the answer. We have what we have, and then when we run out of what we have, we then ask the federal government to kind of coordinate the movement of other provinces or even other countries to bring assets into play. So one of the questions you have to ask yourself when you ask, you know, what's the plan for either firefighters or airplanes is what strategy are you going to use to deploy these assets once the need has been defined for them? And right now, that plan doesn't exist. Our strategies we have for firefighting have been primarily oriented towards evacuation.

0: that's our strategy. It's basically get the airplanes in there, get the C-130 Hercules, get all the Cormorants, the helicopters in place so that we can evacuate. So right now the deal is we have to identify which municipalities, which communities are we going to protect with firefighting equipment and resources, and how fast are we going to have to respond. Once we answer those two questions, then we can basically answer the question, have we got the right resources?
1: Okay, well, that's
0: about how you deploy them, not how many do you have.
1: Right. That kind of leans into the question, because I was going to ask, how do we develop a system like this that gets the planes where they need to be fast enough? So many provinces have these cooperation agreements. So I've had the premier on the show saying it's not about us buying as many airplanes as we can. It's having enough for what is an average response, and then having cooperation agreements so that we can borrow from other provinces if we need it. So where does the strategy lie here, John?
0: Well, that's the firefighting mentality we've had for 60 years in Canada. Since the 1960s, we've been counting on interprovincial cooperation and probably international cooperation to get assets here. But guess what? The world of fires in Canada has changed in the last 10 years. Now, we have climate change. We have we have drought. We have dry lightning. We have high winds. So the world of, the world in which these fires now live has changed substantially. So what we used to have, when you have a lightning strike, you used to be able to have that thing smolder for about 4 or 5 hours before it lit up the forest. Now, you get a lightning strike, those trees explode into fire. So right now, the dynamics of fire in the forest has changed significantly. We have a drier forest, we have a more explosive forest. We need to change our tactics, we need to change our way of thinking of deployment. And I think that's where the change has to happen now, because if we keep doing this, we'll get greater and greater damage to both forests and people next few years.
1: John Graddick is my guest. Is it about getting in and getting on these fires quicker, like at an earlier stage before they grow? Is that part of the strategy we need to develop?
0: We have to basically create, what's our standard for response? So the question is going to be, how quickly am I going to get the assets in a fire to fight it? These airplanes that we have, these helicopters, the view is there are two modes, either attack mode or defensive mode. And so right now they're probably more used in defense. They're used to protect assets. They're used to protect people, protect firefighters. Very seldom will we see these airplanes and aircraft being deployed in attack mode. When we detect a fire, we wait for that fire to grow, and then we send protection equipment for people. We have to stop that. We have to kind of figure out where is it that we can basically deploy these aircraft to make them pure attack airplanes.
1: John Graddick is my guest, McGill University. If we do invest as a country, as provinces, in more airplanes, will we be able to staff them? Can we find the pilots and the crews we need?
0: Yeah, I think we can. I think that, this is a full court press that we need. People get upset with me when I call it, this is a new war. This is a war that we're fighting. The war, quite unfortunately, is Mother Nature, is the changing nature of fire. And we have to basically get to an attack mode, where we basically ensure that we have training and we have the resources. We need full-time firefighters, in my opinion. We need professionals year-round that are salaried and that consider firefighting, wildfire firefighting, a profession, a career. They're not seasonal workers. They're not guys we bring in and they leave and go in September. We need these resources. And we need airplanes and helicopters and whatever mix we have that are there year-round. Build up that support.
1: We've only got about a minute and a half left, but do you have a response time in mind that you think would be a good one to try and attain?
0: I'm not the expert. My view is that we put the airplanes into locations which would be within 200 kilometers radius of where the most likely fires are going to be attained, and we respond to a fire within 30 minutes.
1: Right. I want to just quickly shift gears. We've only got about a minute left. I know you've got a tight schedule today, but we're hearing WestJet flight attendants have voted to go on strike, and that could be happening this weekend. In a nutshell, what is at the heart of this disagreement?
0: It's really getting paid for hours that the flight attendants say they're working and they're not getting paid. And that goes back to the fundamental issue of how they're being paid initially. Right now, the view is flight attendants are changing their mindset. They want to get paid more for the work that they're doing preparing and post-flight and the airlines are kind of balking at it. We saw last summer with Air Canada caved in, and so this is WestJet's turn.
1: John, always appreciate your check-ins. Thanks so much for your time today.
0: Have a good one, Evan. Take care.
1: John Graddick is a faculty lecturer, supply networks and aviation management with McGill University. 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

0: It's 9 o'clock. I'm Roman Hader. A new deal that could help to bring stranded passengers home. The impact this weekend strike has had on Saskatchewan and 4 days of elite baseball have come to an end in Saskatoon. In Regina, mostly cloudy and it's 12. In Saskatoon, mostly cloudy and it's 13. You're starting your day with more breaking news this weekend. WestJet and the Canadian Union of Public Employees have reached a tentative agreement. About 4,400 flight attendants walked off the job yesterday morning, leading to canceled flights and stranded passengers. With both the strike and lockout being withdrawn today, flight attendants will now be returning to work. This weekend strike has had a bigger impact on Regina's airport than last year's Air Canada dispute. All WestJet flights using a larger 737 aircraft were canceled early yesterday morning, removing hundreds of seats from the market. Regina Airport CEO James Bogus says WestJet represents about 60% of their total seat capacity.
1: Even when they're resolved, it's not like the planes start flying that next minute. It does take some time for them to wind back up.
0: For both Regina and Saskatoon this weekend, there are a total of 16 canceled flights spanning the next 2 days. Yet another deadly crash on Saskatchewan highways this weekend. Early yesterday morning, Mounties along with Stars responded to a single vehicle rollover on the George Gordon First Nation. Three people inside that vehicle died in the crash, with two others being rushed to hospital. Yesterday's crash brings the total number of deaths on our highways to 66. Officials in the U.S. are scrambling to safeguard their nation's water supplies from what appears to be Iran's quiet escalation of the war.
2: The hackers change passwords, leaving the utilities blind, or they disable alarms, allowing wastewater systems to enter unsafe conditions undetected. And this is exactly what intelligence officials feared would happen from the moment the U.S. began its buildup of forces in the Gulf. Now the FBI is urging utilities to disconnect from the internet or revert to manual controls if automated systems are compromised.
0: That's ABC's Aaron Katursky. Regina City Council has given its final approval to allow the YWCA to take over an affordable supportive housing project. Work stalled on the 30-unit Orange Buffalo Lodge, and earlier this year, it ended up in the city's hands. YWCA Regina was the winner out of 4 submissions to take over, and Mayor Chad Buschinski is confident in the transfer and praises its CEO, Melissa Coomber Benson.
3: Melissa has done an incredible job in the community running the YWCA, and the facilities that she does run currently. I think it's a great partnership opportunity.
0: Back in 2023, the city committed $6.6 million in federal housing funding to the project. It then put in $3 million in housing accelerator funds last year. 4 days of elite baseball have wrapped up at Cairns Field, with the medals now handed out at the U19 Women's Nationals in Saskatoon. Green Zone Saskatoon sports reporter Scott Roblin has a complete recap of yesterday's games.
4: Simply put, dominance from Team Quebec this week as they went undefeated to win their third straight Canadian U19 women's title with a 10-0 shutout over Ontario in the gold medal game. Here's outfielder Samuel Boivin.
5: It's not a feeling that you live every day, so it's special.
4: As for Saskatchewan, they shook off a loss in the semis to beat Alberta 15-5 for bronze at home, which says a lot according to tournament top batter Brady Birdsall.
6: We really didn't give up without a fight. We were battling through 2 strikes and running everything out.
4: From Cairns Field in Saskatoon, I'm Scott Roblin.
0: 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It's 9:04. Sports from the Green Zone. The Toronto Blue Jays open a 3-game series in Houston tonight against the AL West leading Astros 2 hours after the MLB trade deadline ends. Right-hander Shane Bieber will start on the mound for the Jays, who are 4.5 games back in the AL wild card race. The Jays have won 3 of their last 4. It's been a good weekend for baseball in this province. Yesterday, we saw back-to-back games between the Regina Red Sox and the Saskatoon Berries. Regina took the first game, walking away with a 7-5 win. Then, only a short time later, Saskatoon grabbed an 8-7 win. In other games last night, Moose Jaw beat Weyburn 22-11. All those teams will play again later today. It's 9:05. Your Saskatchewan Day long weekend weather in Regina and southern Saskatchewan today. Increasing cloudiness, local smoke, and a high of 17. Tonight, clearing this evening and a low of 8. In Saskatoon and central Saskatchewan today, cloudy with a 30% chance of showers and a high of 17. Tonight, a few clouds and a low of 7. Across Saskatchewan today in the Battlefords. 11, Prince Albert 12, Swift Current 11, Weyburn 11, Estevan 15, Yorkton 15, and in Moose Jaw 13. In Regina, mostly cloudy with a northwest wind at 18 and it's 12. In Saskatoon, mostly cloudy with a northwest wind at 34 and it's 13. It's 9:06. I'm Roman Hader.
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9: If you spend any time on the highway over the last couple of weeks, like I have in various parts of the province, you will notice the number of vehicles. Traffic is up on the highways. There's no doubt about it. A lot of times, you know, people pulling trailers, boats heading out to the lake. Just people traveling into the province or through the province on summer vacation. Highways are busy. But the sad part, the tragic part of this discussion is the number of collisions that have happened this year and the number of fatal collisions that have happened. These numbers are extremely high. In fact, the RCMP have said this summer they've seen a dramatic spike in fatal crashes. More than twice as many people killed compared to the same period last year. We're up to 30, I believe, since June the 1st. The factors, well, impairment, speed, distraction, failing to wear a seatbelt. I mean, there's a number of things that lead to fatal car accidents. But what is behind the trend? Why are we seeing this? What can we do to make the roads safe, short of reminding people to be careful on the roadway? This is where my next guest will help us with this conversation. Superintendent Grant St. Germain is the officer in charge of Saskatchewan RCMP Traffic Services for the province of Saskatchewan. And I'm happy to have Superintendent St. Germain joining us by phone this morning. Superintendent, thanks for being here.
10: No problem, Evan.
9: Gosh, these numbers are shocking. I mean, you've been doing this. I don't want to call this out, but I'm going to, I guess. What year are you in? 46? 49 and a half years in policing, which is a lot. In your time, and you've done a lot of it in traffic services and traffic safety, can you talk about what we're seeing this summer in terms of fatal collisions?
10: Well, it's alarming, Evan, to be honest with you. I've been in charge of traffic in Saskatchewan since 2017. So that's 9 years, or 9.5 years almost. And our numbers are up significantly. It's one of these things that tends to ebb and flow to some extent, but our overall numbers in 2026 are still down slightly from 2025. However, this summertime, when a lot of people are traveling or on vacation, doing those kinds of things with their families, our numbers this year are I've never seen anything like it. So you alluded to it, but we're at 30 deaths with 20 crashes since June 1st, and actually since the 10th of July, we've had 14 crashes and 20 deaths, which we've never had any numbers like this. I think the worst year we had was probably several years back, and it was in the fall time, which we kind of attributed maybe to farmers being tired and just fatigue. But a summertime like this, I can never, never recall it.
9: I mean, I think the next obvious question becomes what's causing this. And I mentioned factors like impairment, speed, distraction, and not wearing a seatbelt. Is there one that stands out for you that's something that you think we've got to get a handle on quick, or else this trend is not going in the right direction?
10: Well, there's two things, Evan. I think this year in particular, it's been alcohol. We're sitting at, I believe it's 43% of our crashes so far this year. We feel our causal factors are alcohol. So I don't have the exact numbers because in some instances we need to have toxicology reports to come back. But when I say causal factors, and we're able to say this number right now, we found open alcohol at the scene in the crashed vehicle or something like that, but that would give us that indication that alcohol is probably the causing factor of this. We've also had, for instance, last year, seatbelts. And I talked to my analyst here about an hour and a half ago, and she said over the last 7 or 8 years, it seemed to go back between seatbelts and alcohol as being the two leading causal factors. Alcohol has been generally around 30 to 35%, so we're trending a little bit higher than that this year. But in both of those things, with seatbelts and alcohol, they're preventable. Seatbelt laws have been in effect for probably over 50 years, and alcohol has been around for a long time. And those are two causal factors of these accidents that people driving are in control of. They don't have to drink and drive, and they can always buckle up in their seatbelts. So that's what makes it so tragic, is the fact that these are preventable to a certain extent.
9: Superintendent Grant St. Germain of the Saskatchewan RCMP Traffic Services joining me this morning. So when you talk about impaired driving, you're mentioning alcohol and that number of 43%. Can you talk about drug impairment? How prevalent is that? I know that was a worry when the legalization of marijuana and cannabis came in. Has that been an issue? Is it measurable?
10: Yes, it has been, Evan, and it's grown significantly. The biggest thing with alcohol impairment, up until only a few years ago, we didn't really have any way to determine drug impairment. And did I say alcohol? I meant drug impairment is an issue. The drug impairment, we didn't have an easy means in order to be able to detect it without going through blood tests. With things changing with the legalization of marijuana, and with the police having utilization of Sotoxa units and Dräger units, we're able to do roadside screening on suspected drug impairment. That doesn't mean that they necessarily end up with a criminal code drug conviction. However, we're able to screen people on the road. If they're below that threshold, we're able to do a provincial suspension, and those numbers are up significantly, we're probably looking at an average of 20 or so of drug suspensions per week on drivers. And so when you look at it, and with those ones, it's not what you would expect. So it's not necessarily a young person that's going partying. I mean, we had an incident in Craven a couple of years ago where we had a fellow 63 years old with his grandson in the vehicle, and we ended up doing a drug suspension on the individual. Because he had drugs in his system. Mm-hmm. So it's one of those things where, you know, you'd think it's the party goer, but that's not been what we've been finding necessarily is the case. It could be anybody.
9: Superintendent Grant St. Germain, as we're talking, people are texting in saying they don't get the seatbelt thing. Like, why in this day and age with modern vehicles and technology, I mean, gone are the days where all you have is the old lap belts in the vehicles for the most part. I mean, vehicles come equipped with the seatbelt. What is it? Laziness? Is it complacency? What do you think it is when we talk about seatbelt use?
10: I think it's probably a combination of both. We find a lot of the seatbelt areas where we have problems with it is on rural roads, so gravel roads. And what'll happen in a lot of cases is somebody's been driving down a particular gravel road for years. The gravel's all worn off it. The road's smooth. I'm going at whatever speed I'm going. Well, the grader came by yesterday and they graded it. So now we got loose gravel. I'm not wearing a seatbelt. I lose control because I'm driving too fast, because yesterday it was bare pavement. Today it's gravel. Go off the road, hit a road approach, roll the vehicle. I'm not wearing a seatbelt. You're ejected from the vehicle. Mm-hmm. And a lot of them are like that. More so than, and we still see it on within municipalities and on the highways. But I don't think it's as prevalent as what it is on the gravel and rural roads. So, yeah, it's one of those things, and it's unfortunate because it's preventable.
9: Can we talk about distracted driving? I remember back in my policing days, it was prevalent in the cities for sure. You saw it everywhere. I'm assuming that's the case for Saskatchewan RCMP?
10: It's the same, Kevin. I mean, I drive an unmarked vehicle. I'll leave it at that. But I get passed, and I'll have somebody passing me, and I look over, and they're there driving past me with the cell phone in their hand, looking at the cell phone as they're driving down the road, and oblivious to what's going on around them. That's one of the areas that we get really good results, both from their municipal partners and ourselves within CTSS with the motorcycles. People don't pay any attention to a motorcycle. You can have as much markings on it as you want, but it's a motorcycle, so they don't expect it that it's a police vehicle. And the guys and girls driving those motorcycles will drive up beside somebody, and out comes the cell phone, and they're using it. So again, big problems with that. The problem for us on looking at fatalities and serious crashes with cell phones is, although we may suspect it in a lot of cases, we don't have any absolute proof to say that that's what caused that accident. Sometimes, in some instances, obviously we'll have a cell phone or it's there, but in a lot of cases we suspect that it's cell phone use, but we don't really have any
9: right
10: exact numbers to be able to compare, right?
9: Yeah, Superintendent Grant St. Germain, he's the officer in charge of Saskatchewan RCMP Traffic Services, and as we're talking about, I mean, the numbers are alarming, and we're talking about fatal collisions. 30 fatal collisions since June the 1st. 980 CJME and 650 CKO.
11: 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Where else would Mr. Hockey be from?
12: 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He scores!
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9: Well, throughout the week last week, we talked about trade tensions, tariff threats, new tariff threats from the United States. It's this ongoing discussion as to whether or not Canada should be using some of our exports as leverage, particularly energy exports. Some premiers, as you know, in Canada, Doug Ford, David Eby, are suggesting that is the way to go. The two provinces most affected by doing that, Alberta and Saskatchewan, the premiers are saying no way. That is not the way to go. I was looking and reading through the National Post last week and saw an opinion piece from Heather Exner-Perot saying cutting off oil exports to the United States to punish Donald Trump would ultimately do far more damage to Canada. We've had Heather on our program before, senior fellow director of Energy, Natural Resources and Environment at the McDonald Laurier Institute in Ottawa, and Heather Exner-Perot joining us bright and early this morning. Heather, thanks for taking the call.
19: Thanks so much for having me.
9: So your article, there was one line in the article that I actually highlighted, basically saying that there's a big difference between taking whiskey off liquor store shelves and cutting off oil supplies. One is a protest. The other falls just short of an act of war. Give me your thoughts there.
19: Well, I mean, obviously, it's about 1,000 times more serious than taking whiskey off, which is an effective protest. We see that's been a very effective kind of, pain in their side and, you know, it's put some pain without really, you know, compromising anything. But oil, you know, civilizations require oil. And on top of that, you know, to float this now, we obviously already have three oil crises in the world, in Iran and the Red Sea and, with Russian refineries from, Ukrainian tax. The world cannot sustain another oil crisis, and cutting off a few million Canadian barrels to the American market would be cutting those out of the global market, and that would probably tip us over into, you know, I'm talking to $150, $200 territory, and that would harm everybody in the world.
9: You, in your article, you talk about obviously the economic impact, but you also talk about our competitive advantage is our trustworthiness. So is it the balance of, you know, trustworthiness is more valuable than using our resources as leverage? Or should we use them as leverage, just not cut them off to the states?
19: Yeah, I mean, again, the kind of leverage that I recommend is using this carrots rather than sticks. And, you know, I'm annoyed with the Americans and with Trump as anybody, and I think their tariffs are unjustifiable. But what are our options and what are our long-term interests is to diversify our trade partners. And I get why some people may want to, you know, extract that pain from, you know, Doug Ford used that term, make them feel pain in the short term. But in the long term, how Canada is going to succeed in this decade is by having other partners to trade with. And so I think, you know, even talking about the idea that Canada is a place that would weaponize its oil and minerals, just as we're trying to, you know, bring more energy and minerals to the rest of the world and get new trade partners, I don't think it's the right message to send. And so for our long-term interest, yes, I think trustworthiness and reliability actually pays a premium today. There's a, you know, security supply. Security of supply is very important for a lot of customers. And so even putting us in the same category as the Chinas and the Irans and the Russias and the United States that do, you know, engage in this economic coercion, I don't think it's in our nature and I don't think it's in our interest.
9: Heather Exner-Perot is my guest, McDonald Laurier Institute. You know, I feel like this is coming from a guy who talks to people every day on an open line radio talk show program. When people hear that we're not going to fight back, And you know, I think we can interpret that in a variety of different ways. Many people feel, well, that sounds weak. So what is the balance between restraint and surrender? Because they're not the same thing, and yet I think some people are equating them in their mind.
19: Yeah, I mean, and it's absolutely a fair question, you know, that Canada is one of the few that has, you know, retaliated And it is because the Americans need us more than just about any other country on earth. You know, when we say Canada and China are the only ones that are retaliated, it's because we're the ones that can retaliate, that have some leverage in this. And so some tit-for-tat tariffs make sense. But when you're talking about cutting off oil and critical minerals, that is another level. Again, that is what, you know, Russia does. That is what Iran does. That is what the United States, frankly, is doing. And that is not the kind of game that Canada plays or that Canada wins in. So again, for me, I'm thinking, well, you know, in the long term, what should we be doing? The obvious answer is diversifying our allies. We're going into a commodities upswing. In Saskatchewan, we know very well what that means. You know, you think the 2006, 2015, pretty good times. We're going to see something like that again. Now is not the time for us to put ourselves in that category. Now is the time to say, hey, let's get our potash, let's get our oil to as many different customers as possible. Let's build the pipelines and the ports. We're moving in that direction. And for me, that's a smart thing to do. And so kind of short-term, emotionally satisfying responses. I don't think tariffs are in the Americans' interest either, by the way. And so just playing that long game, I think, is what we should be doing.
9: It's such a tough conversation. I mean, I am 100% on board with the theory of not weaponizing our oil. Your theory, we've heard the Premier Scott Moe talk about that. I completely agree with the strategy. But there's that emotional side. And you just talked about it, Heather. Russia doesn't play by the rules. China doesn't play by the rules. Our closest neighbor and ally for years is all of a sudden not playing by the rules. And, you know, it makes you want to say, well, then I'm cheating too, right? But it's not giving into that emotional side of it.
19: I think they're making a mistake. And, you know, I make the point in the article, you know, Canada's favorability rating in the United States is 80%. Donald Trump's is 36. And so to say, well, we should do what Donald Trump is doing. I mean, it's our long-term interest to have 80% of Americans like trading with us. Tariffs are unpopular. These attacks on Canada are unpopular. Let's wait this out a little bit. So no, I don't want to follow Donald Trump down this path, which I think is very damaging to the United States in the long term.
9: I think it's easy to confuse reliability with complacency. I think that's what a lot of people are maybe doing.
19: I mean, well, we did that for 10 years, so there's a reason why we think that. But right. I have seen, you know, there has been, you know, legislative parliamentary reforms. We are building some infrastructure. It should be very good for Saskatchewan. It should be good for Alberta. So I am seeing that the country, or at least Ottawa, is recognizing the value of our resources, and they are using it as leverage. They are using it as that carrot in new trade negotiations and to enhance our alliances. So I just, when on the brink of doing something right, I would just hate for these kind of empty threats to undermine that and to have these other allies think twice about getting into these deals with us in the long term.
9: Heather Exner-Perot is my guest. Is this theory and the strategy the same in your mind when it comes to other resources like potash? I mean, we heard David Eby last week saying we should be cutting off critical minerals from BC to the United States.
19: Well, potash for sure. And I'll tell you, the American market is pretty saturated already for our potash. They use about as much potash as their farmland is going to take. They're very efficient, very sophisticated with it. So our growth is going to come from other places. And again, when you are trying to go to, you know, India, Brazil, Indonesia, you don't want to be in the category where you say, well, maybe Canada will weaponize us one day. Maybe they will use it against us if we have a political disagreement. And critical minerals in BC especially is a head scratcher for me. BC is producing some copper. I think it's all going to China. What they really do well is process zinc that they get from Alaska. And that is creating all sorts of, you know, kind of the niche critical minerals that you need for a defense industrial supply chain. So Alaska could just as easily cut off their zinc, I guess, mm-hmm. you know, to BC and harm their operations there as anything. So the thing is, we are interdependent with the United States, and we're talking here about cutting off our nose to spite our face. And that, you know, I just it's obviously been a mistake for Trump, and I don't know why we would want to repeat that. Just be just as kind of callous and untrustworthy.
9: Heather Exner-Perot, you can check out her article in the National Post. It was late last week. The title of the article, Cutting Off Oil Exports Despite Trump Would Cripple Canada. We'll take a break. We'll be right back here. 980 CJME, 650 CKOM.
0: They say Saskatchewan is easy to draw, hard to spell, but it's not. H-O-M-E.
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4: It's 9:30. I'm Roman Hader. WestJet and the Canadian Union of Public Employees have reached a tentative agreement to end a day-old walkout by its flight attendants. The deal brings an end to a work stoppage triggered when 4,400 flight attendants walked off the job yesterday. The agreement will now go to the workers for a ratification vote. This weekend strike has had a bigger impact on Regina's airport than last year's Air Canada dispute. Regina Airport CEO James Bogus says WestJet represents about 60% of their total seat capacity. For both Regina and Saskatoon this weekend, there are a total of 16 canceled flights spanning the next 2 days. Yet another deadly crash on Saskatchewan highways this weekend. Mounties, along with Stars, responded to a single-vehicle rollover on the George Gordon First Nation early yesterday morning. They tell us three people inside that vehicle died in the crash, with two others being rushed to hospital. Your Saskatchewan Day long weekend weather in Regina and southern Saskatchewan today. Increasing cloudiness, local smoke, and a high of 17. Tonight clearing this evening and a low of 8. In Saskatoon and central Saskatchewan today, cloudy with a 30% chance of showers and a high of 17. Tonight a few clouds and a low of 7. In Regina, mostly cloudy with a northwest wind at 18 and it's 12. In Saskatoon, mostly cloudy with a northwest wind at 34 and it's 13. It's 9:31. I'm Roman Hader.
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9: Well, we've chatted about this on the show many times. Thousands of Saskatchewan residents are finding it tough to connect with a family doctor. Either their doctor has left the province or retired, and moving into a new doctor, a new practice, can be very, very challenging right now. A lot of doctors aren't taking new patients. So what's happening is people are calling clinics week after week, repeatedly to clinics, looking to see if the doctors are taking new doctors. So this is putting a burden on the doctor's offices, fielding all of these calls. It's not good for those that are looking for a new doctor. There's got to be a better way. Is there a way to make that search more efficient, provide a clearer picture of how many people in Saskatchewan don't have access to primary care? Would a registry work? Because that's what the province is considering, a new approach to a centralized patient attachment registry that would match people looking for a family doctor or a primary care provider with doctors, nurse practitioners, and clinics that have room. Dr. Darcy McGonigal is president of the Saskatchewan College of Family Physicians and is a member of the working group under the Primary Care Advisory Committee. We have Dr. Darcy McGonigal joining us by phone this morning. Doc, thanks for taking our call.
16: Oh, thank you for having me, Evan.
9: So let's talk a bit about the problem you're trying to solve with this new attempt at matching patients with doctors.
16: Yeah, so we as an organization, the Saskatchewan College of Family Physicians, are wanting the government to develop a registry that would allow patients to be paired with family physicians and other primary care providers across the province in a facilitated way. So what that means is that currently we have people in a situation when they don't have a family physician. They are calling family physician offices daily. They go through great lengths to find a family physician, and it's putting a toll on them, and it's also placing a toll on family physician offices who are fielding these calls day in, day out. And so the idea is that you would identify yourself as a person who doesn't have a family physician, and on the other side, family physician offices would be able to get on the provider registry and say, hey, I have some capacity to take a patient or two. And then there would be a matching of people. So we would be able to get people connected with family physicians and primary care providers across the province in a streamlined way centrally.
9: I've got a friend who's a family doctor, and he talks often about the number of people that either call or show up at his office hoping that he or some of the other doctors in the practice will take new patients. Do you have any idea, Dr. McGonigal, of the scope of the problem? Like, do we know how many people in the province are currently searching for a family doctor?
16: Well, our latest number that we have is based on a survey, a poll that was done a couple of years ago, and it's thought to be about 1 in 6 people in Saskatchewan don't have a family physician, which is a significant number. And this varies from time to time, obviously, with the flux of the numbers of family physicians in the province. But we've been probably around that number, and maybe even a bit worse currently, but we don't really have a way of knowing that data. Mm-hmm. And that's also something that this registry would provide, would actually show, like, what is our capacity in this province for family physicians and primary care providers, and where do we have gaps, and how can we increase that access?
9: Dr. Darcy McGonigal is my guest. She's a family doctor and president of the Saskatchewan College of Family Physicians. So will the registry connect people with just with family physicians, or would nurse practitioners play into this in any way, or other primary care providers?
16: Yeah, so the registry right now is just in a working group stage, and they're working on kind of what does this look like. It would definitely include nurse practitioners is the hope. They are part, they have representation on this working group as well. And I think, you know, a solution for access to primary care providers across the province obviously includes them. But we are really, you know, looking at this as a province-wide solution, and not just kind of the ad hoc thing that is happening right now where, as you mentioned, patients are just trying their best every day to find a provider.
9: Mm-hmm. I've had the Minister of Health on my program many times, and I know he's talked about wanting every Saskatchewan resident connected to a primary care provider by the end of 2028. Is that a realistic goal?
16: Well, it all depends. You know, I think they're looking at some solutions that would help them achieve that, which would include some virtual care options as kind of a fill in. I honestly think it's probably not likely by 2028 that everybody has access as we're talking about. And there's also the issue of, you know, we're talking about attaching people to providers and family physicians. That doesn't always mean appropriate access, right? So you can have a family doctor and then not be able to see them for 6 months. And that's just because of the lack of ability that, like, the huge patient loads that they're carrying. So we want to make sure that we're not only attaching patients to providers, but we're also providing reasonable access. So that's reasonable and timely access to that primary care provider.
9: I know when you talk about the working group, Dr. McGonigal, that you're part of to try and put together a bit of a list that would connect patients in need of family doctors and family doctors that have the capacity to take new ones. This is not unique. There are provinces in Canada that have registries like this. Is there anything we can learn from them?
16: Oh, absolutely. And that's part of this working group. The ministry has actually been working hard at looking, you know, doing an environmental scan across the country and looking at what the different registries look like across the country, so that we're not, you know, making the same mistakes that other provinces have made in the past in developing these registries. But there certainly are a number of different iterations of this. And so they're looking at that when they're deciding what direction to go.
9: The reading that I've done on some of the healthcare challenges, some will use the word crisis in Canada, it talks about how one thing tends to knock over another. It's almost the domino effect. So do you expect, or do you feel that the lack of family doctors, and this isn't just unique to Saskatchewan, but Canada-wide, is what's putting a strain on things like emergency ward? We just heard yesterday a report that's out about what's going on with emergency doctors, and a number of them overworked, overburdened, leaving the profession, choosing other forms of practicing medicine because of the stressors they feel in emergency. Is that directly connected with the family doctor shortage?
16: Oh, absolutely. I would say, you know, that's multifactorial, how emergency physicians, that new report that came out, are leaving the profession. But I think I did read one piece of it was that they're just finding it very frustrating and challenging over time that emergency rooms are full of people not seeking emergency care. That was definitely one piece of the issue, and that is putting such intense strain on the system that they don't feel like they can do their job. Mm-hmm. And that's a direct result of people not having family physicians and primary care providers. But you can imagine somebody who, you know, let's say has diabetes and they're just not able to get that chronic disease managed outside of the ER and outside of the hospital. And that might be okay for the first couple months, couple years, but as complications start to increase and arise and they're not dealt with early, that lands that person in emergency room, that lands that person in hospital. And it's, you know, it's an increased strain on the system, increased strain on that person's health, and just is higher cost for the system overall in the population. So, yeah, I think what we're seeing in our emergency rooms is very, very tied to this family physician shortage and lack of primary care in this province.
9: That's Dr. Darcy McGonigal, family doctor and president of the Saskatchewan College of Family Physicians, here on 980 CJME and 650 CKOM.
0: Saskatchewan, something to sing about. Just ask Joni Mitchell, the Northern Pikes, Streetheart, the Sheepdogs, Susan Jacks.
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4: Today is the day we check in with Mayor Cynthia Block, the mayor of Saskatoon, and we have lots to talk about, so we'll jump right into it. Mayor Block, thank you so much for joining the program today.
5: Thanks for having me.
4: The deed. This is a hot topic of conversation. I can tell you the last couple of days since the province announced their support through funding of this, there's been an uptake in the conversation again and people weighing in on that. Did you approach the province, I'm assuming, about joining in and supporting through funding? How did that provincial announcement come to be?
5: Well, it really began almost a decade ago when Saskatoon first started to understand what it was up against in terms of investing in critical infrastructure, whether we are going to attempt to renovate or otherwise maintain what we've got, which turns out to be hundreds of millions of dollars, or if we're going to invest in the future and go ahead with a new build. And that decision was made back in 2018, and ever since then we have been making sure that the province is aware and understands that this is going to be something in the future we're going to need to do. And very grateful that they have decided at this time, now that we have come all the way to, you know, understanding where it's going to be, done all the land assembly around it, you know, starting to move in a number of different directions to make sure that we are securing what we have promised residents, is that Southdale Center and the moving downtown and the expansion of TCU will not be on property tax. And so as we're creating that vision, part of that is to make sure, like all major infrastructure projects, that we have the federal and provincial governments with us. And so at this point, the province has stepped up, and we are very grateful, because up until now, we've had a lot of hope, but now we have a promise, and that's an important step forward.
4: Is it a promise of funding, or is it a promise of funding if the feds also match?
5: The latter is correct, but just to put that on the table to say that for our project and projects in Prince Albert and North Battleford, these are critical pieces for the future of these cities, and the province is standing with us. It means a lot.
4: What do you say, Mayor, to people that are feeling as if this is falling on taxpayers, because you're paying taxes as a city, as a province, and federally, and so if it's all tax-funded, then it is on the backs of taxpayers. Can you give me your thoughts on that philosophy that people have?
5: I think that's why I mentioned that all infrastructure projects are like this. So if we were doing, any bridge we've ever done, there's, you know, huge projects that are always funded by other orders of government. Our bus rapid transit system, all of those pieces are always, in service of ensuring that we are working collaboratively with all orders of government. And our property taxes, you know, are residing within the city, but your income taxes, like all of the taxes that goes to those other orders of government, do come back and flow through those orders of government depending on the priorities that they choose. Do you know what I mean? So our taxes go to the federal and provincial governments, and they send some back to us based on the things that they think are important. And so that's the way our federation, if you will, has always operated. And to bypass that for Saskatoon means that we would be, you know, returning our tax dollars to some other city.
4: Is it a foregone conclusion? Is the deed a done deal? And I ask that question because I had this morning as a guest on Ken Wood, who is the former executive director of Credit Union Center, so the predecessor to Saskatoon Center. He said, I disagree with you. I don't think it's a foregone conclusion that this is going ahead. Is it going ahead?
5: I would say that council always has the right to make a different decision. And so to that.

0: And, you know, no, nothing's final until it's final. And at this point, we don't even have detailed design. And there's a reason for that. As we have been building this, Evan, it has been understanding what we're up against with that aging infrastructure, knowing that it's going to be hundreds of millions of dollars that we don't have, any reasonable opportunity to ask that of other orders of government. That's generally not what they fund. They fund new infrastructure. And so how can we maintain the facilities we have today, knowing that we will still not have facilities that will prepare us for what we need for the future? So many of the, like whether it's TCU, and I think that's a really good example of the kinds of conferences that we can't create enough space to allow the number of delegates that are needed. And so, you know, big conferences that are, you know, involving agriculture that rightfully should come to a place like Saskatoon are being bypassed and going to our competition because we have not modernized, we have not expanded. And so whether or not we do a straight renovation or all of this aging infrastructure is going to cost a lot of money. And so the question is, do we want to invest in the kind of infrastructure that also attracts more housing, more residential and commercial development in an area of our city that needs revitalization and where we already have infrastructure and services in place? That has an opportunity to lift our tax base and gives us that opportunity going into the future. But no, I mean, we every step of the way, as I said, we make decisions about what we need to do. We did the land assembly. We did all of the things. We did a big funding strategy. But then it sat on a shelf, as it should, because our commitment to taxpayers is that we will not move forward until that full strategy is in place. And if that changes, if for whatever reason we come up against a brick wall that says, oh my goodness, you know, some part of this is going to have to go to property tax, that would be a full public debate that has to come back to council. And I just want to make sure that residents know that as well.
1: Cynthia Block is our guest, the mayor of Saskatoon. Is there ever a time that this full public debate goes to the public? I actually made this statement this morning, Mayor. We talk about a lot of different topics on this show every day, and some of them evoke an avalanche of text messages. The deed is one that always guarantees hundreds of text messages, and the word referendum shows up so many times. Will council consider that in this case? Should we be taking the pulse check of what Saskatoon residents think?
0: We absolutely should always be taking the question back very seriously. This is a very serious investment that, you know, probably the largest investment our city has ever made in terms of infrastructure. And I think it's right that people are asking questions about it. I think that, you know, should the residents choose to go forward with something like that, the question has to be, though, not is it deed or no deed. It's is it deed, you know, investing in the future infrastructure or being saddled with trying to figure out how to pay for the investments that absolutely must be made in the existing aging infrastructure. Mm-hmm. And I'm not sure that we have done a very good job of explaining that piece. But I will say this, that I am committed to making sure that not only are we moving forward with the plan that was directed by council all those years ago to ensure that we are creating this, you know, the deed infrastructure decisions that have been made by council in a manner that will not put it on property tax. And, you know, as I've said, any change to that would have to be a public debate. And to that end, I think that the change could also be significant in the other direction, that should we have a private partner? Should we go forward with a partnership with the Muskeg Lake Cree Nation? How does that change the overall financial play and de-risk the project for taxpayers at every level?
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0: It's 10 o'clock. I'm Roman Hadar. A strike that grounded hundreds of flights across the country comes to an end. The impact that strike has had on Saskatchewan and how long it could take to recover. And a crash this weekend that's left three people dead. In Regina, mostly cloudy, and it's 14. In Saskatoon, mostly cloudy, and it's 13. More breaking news for the last day of the long weekend. WestJet and the Canadian Union of Public Employees have reached a tentative agreement to end a day-old walkout by its flight attendants. The deal brings an end to a work stoppage triggered yesterday morning when 4,400 flight attendants walked off the job. The agreement will now go to workers for a ratification vote. Even as this weekend's work stoppage comes to an end, experts say passengers shouldn't expect the airline's full schedule to return immediately. Regina Airport CEO James Bogus says restarting the network will take time.
1: Even when they're resolved, it's not like the planes start flying that next minute. It does take some time for them to wind back up.
0: For both Regina and Saskatoon this weekend, there are a total of 16 canceled flights spanning the next 2 days. A vehicle rollover this weekend has led to the deaths of three people. Mounties tell us it happened early yesterday morning on the George Gordon First Nation. Two others were pulled from that vehicle and are expected to survive. With this weekend's latest crash, there have now been 66 deaths on our roads this year. U.S. President Donald Trump is signaling once again this weekend that a possible end to the war with Iran could be on the horizon.
2: The president claimed a deal with Iran is imminent, as he has previously claimed numerous times. The whiplash strategy has become routine as Trump attempts to resolve the conflict. Iran has yet to give any indication that it will ease its control over the Strait of Hormuz. Over the weekend, Iranian leaders said negotiations with Oman regarding the opening of the Strait of Hormuz are in their final stages. But the strait will not go back to the way it was pre-war. Karen Hua, ABC News, Washington.
0: The YWCA in Regina has received its final stamp of approval to take over a 30-unit supportive housing project. Council gave the final nod to transfer the Orange Buffalo Lodge on 5th Avenue to the YWCA. It ran into significant cost overruns after construction began in 2023, and the city became the owner earlier this year. Mayor Chad Baczynski says he's confident of the YWCA and its leader, Melissa Coomber Benson.
3: You know, it's a business model and an organization and a leader that I'm confident in. And so to see Melissa and the YWC be successful in taking that on, I think it's exciting.
0: The agreement will require the YWCA to meet all of the conditions tied to the federal funding the project received, including a minimum of 20 years of affordable housing. Medals were on the line yesterday at Cairns Field in Saskatoon as four powerhouse provinces looked to land on the podium at the U19 Women's Baseball National Championships. As Green Zone Saskatoon sports reporter Scott Roblin tells us, Team Saskatchewan showed their resiliency on the final day of the competition.
4: Just hours after losing a semifinal heartbreaker, Team Saskatchewan gave fans one last win to cheer about as they earned 19U bronze with a 15-5 victory over Alberta on their home diamond. Extra special for locals like Taylor Schuler.
5: It makes me really proud to win a medal in front of all of our fans.
4: In the gold medal game, Quebec went undefeated to complete the three-peat with a 10-0 win against Ontario, led by a complete game shutout by pitcher Ellie Lasorsa-Godmer.
6: It's me and the Kamoa girls' last tournament. It's really fun to finish on a strong note.
4: From Cairns Field in Saskatoon, I'm Scott Roblin.
0: 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It's 10:04. Sports from the Green Zone. It's been a good weekend for baseball in this province. Yesterday, we saw back-to-back games between the Regina Red Sox and the Saskatoon Berries. Regina took the first game, walking away with a 7-5 win. Then, only a short time later, Saskatoon grabbed an 8-7 win. In other games last night, Moose Jaw beat Weyburn 22-11. All those teams will play again later today. Team Saskatchewan had a good run in their final game, hosting the U19 Women's Baseball Nationals yesterday. For the second year in a row, Saskatchewan landed on the podium with a bronze medal, beating Alberta 15-5. In the gold medal game, Quebec shut out Ontario 10-0. It's 10:05. Your Saskatchewan Day long weekend weather in Regina and southern Saskatchewan today. Cloudy and a high of 17. Tonight clearing this evening and a low of 8. In Saskatoon and central Saskatchewan today, cloudy with a 30% chance of showers and a high of 17. Tonight a few clouds and a low of 7. Across Saskatchewan today in the Battle Fords, 12, Prince Albert 14, Swift Current 11, Weyburn 12, Estevan 15, Yorkton 15, and in Moose Jaw 13. In Regina, mostly cloudy with a northwest wind at 26 and it's 14. In Saskatoon, mostly cloudy with a northwest wind at 35 and it's 13. It's 10:06. I'm Roman Hader.
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8: Well, I mentioned off the start, a high-risk sex offender has been released into the Regina area, which has prompted, again, a public safety alert from the Regina Police Service. 49-year-old Jason Paul Thorne, living in Regina's Heritage neighborhood, authorities say he poses a high risk of reoffending. He's got a record of acts of sexual offending against young girls. So the announcement, of course, has raised questions about how is it that a high risk offender can be brought back into the community? What safeguards are in place to protect the community? This is a conversation that happens not just in Regina. It's happened in Saskatoon and lots of communities around the province. I'm happy to have Minister Michael Wieger join us, Saskatchewan's Minister of Community Safety, in studio this morning. Minister, thanks so much for being here.
9: Thanks again for having me, Evan.
8: These are difficult conversations, but this fella, Jason Paul Thorne, this isn't the first time we've had public information released about him being integrated in the community. Often he breaches runs contrary to some of the conditions that are placed on him, ends up back in incarceration, but is now back out. Can you just give me your thoughts on these types of situations in the province?
9: Well, I think it's reasonable that we're all concerned when this happens, but the reality is that Mr. Thorne has served a sentence imposed by the courts, and once that's concluded, he does have to be released. But not without, you know, some safeguards in place. And I think we can take some assurance that our local police will be watching Mr. Thorne very closely. And so we're concerned as the public when this happens, but we do trust our men and women in law enforcement that they're aware as well. And then Mr. Thorne should be concerned because the eyes will be on him. There's no doubt about that.
8: You know, it's one of those things. I think about it on the part of the police. Like, yes, there is work that, whether it's the police or parole officers or, you know, there's a variety of people, but this feels like a lot of time, energy and effort is being spent rightfully so protecting the community, but on someone who has already demonstrated that he won't abide by these rules. I will say this, his likelihood of breaching one of these, in my mind, is 100%. There's a list here, Minister, that is very long of conditions that are placed on him. I would bet big money that he is back in incarcerated in jail in the next 2 months. So I you know, it's one of those conversations, and I know you don't have the answer, but I wanted to be able to talk to you about, you know, where is the balance between the safety of the community, the burden that it places on the system, and the rights of the offender.
9: Yeah, well, the other thing we have to think about, you may be right, Evan, that he does breach, and again, we really hope that law enforcement catches it early and they have eyes on him and it's not something serious. But again, this is also, he's probably at a stage where he's getting close to being considered to be a dangerous offender. And that's something that falls on our prosecutions and our justice system to have that another safeguard in place that he could potentially be considered a dangerous offender at some point. I'm not really familiar with all the details of his criminal history, but that's something that is I'm sure has been considered or would be considered in the future with an individual like this.
8: You've hit on something that is key, because that dangerous offender designation allows for an indefinite sentence, right? There are many dangerous offenders who will be put in jail and never get out of jail because they are never deemed to be at the point where they're no longer a risk to community safety. And right. And if that's the case and you've got that dangerous offender designation, then you stay in jail. That to me seems to be the case here. Is that a conversation? I mean, I realize politicians aren't going to interfere in the justice system, but do you know, are those conversations happening?
9: Well, I do trust that our good folks working in public prosecutions, that they have that information and they know when someone's reaching that threshold to be looking into that, and they have all the resources and support to make that application when it becomes necessary. Mr. Thorne's sort of a unique situation, but I also want to draw attention to the public that our provincial government is doing a lot regarding reintegration. So yes, you get some individuals who are rated as high risk to reoffend when they're in our provincial correctional system. And as they leave the correctional systems, our provincial government's investing a lot of funds and a lot of resources into reintegration supports to take someone who, because of their history, they show as a high risk to reoffend, but there's still a chance that they can be, you know, properly trained and reintegrated into our society. And coming up in this year, 2026 to 27, our government's investing $5.2 million in community-based reintegration programs, working with great organizations like Straight Up, Saskatoon Tribal Council, John Howard Society, Elizabeth Fry Society, and Community Connections. So we have community-based organizations out there that are partners, and they're doing some really good work and seeing some really good numbers as far as reintegration.
8: Saskatchewan's Minister of Community Safety, Minister Michael Uyghur, is my guest. Do you hear from Saskatchewan people in situations like this?
9: Yo, absolutely. And, you know, I think a lot of people look at first glance and say, put the person in jail and leave them there. And I understand their sentiment there, but that, unfortunately, it's just not the reality. Mm-hmm. I shouldn't say unfortunately. Fortunately or unfortunately, it's not the reality. We have a criminal code in Canada that has to be followed. We have federal legislation that has to be followed, and the judges are bound by sentencing precedents as well. So that's the system that we're dealing with.
8: I know the process to have someone declared a dangerous offender is actually a fairly narrow process. That scope is tight, and they put purpose behind that. Do you see a role that you would have as the provincial minister of community safety, along with the other provincial ministers across Canada, in talking to the federal government about widening that? Do you play a role in that?
9: Well, absolutely. Myself and the Minister of Justice, Tim McLeod, we're quite vocal with the federal government. And when we go into federal, provincial, territorial meetings, there's discussions about strengthening bail reform and strengthening sentencing provisions, especially for, you know, violence offenses and sexual offenses. So that work's been happening, and that pressure's been put on the federal government. And we've seen some changes recently, which undoubtedly comes from that pressure that's coming from the provinces on the federal government.
8: I was just chatting with a lady who lives in the Heritage neighborhood in Regina. She has a six-year-old daughter. Very tough for me, even as, you know, a former chief of police, to subdue her fear that she has about letting her daughter go to the playground, letting her daughter walk to school, which they've been working on this year. She's going grade one. I mean, those types of things. And it becomes a really tough thing when the community is so scared about a guy who we are being told is at a high risk to reoffend. So at the very least, I'm assuming that you understand why the community feels the way
9: absolutely
8: it does.
9: I share those concerns, Evan. I'm a parent of four children, three daughters myself, two adult daughters, young adults living in the city here that I do, you know, worry about and talk to them about being careful when they're walking to their car and have I like to use the word, have your head on a swivel. And of course, I've got a 13-year-old daughter as well. And you just want them to be able to go out with their friends and play at a park and not have to worry about things like this.
8: Mm-hmm. Well, I appreciate you being willing to talk about it. While I've got you here, Crime Severity Index numbers came out this year, and it's always a tough one because we still are, I think, high in the country, but we have dropped a little bit in our provincial ranking.
9: That's right. And I would say my focus when these Crime Severity Index numbers come out is to look at improvement in our province, as opposed to necessarily, you know, comparing us to other provinces, because each province has their own unique set of circumstances leading to their crime severity index. But in Saskatchewan, we look at hopefully a decline in the crime severity index year to year. And then I look at it, look for trends as well. And so that's exactly what I'm watching, is what is the 10-year trend and where are we going? And we're seeing good things. And the real highlight that I have is the youth crime index. And that's a real particular focus of mine as the community safety minister. I really do believe it starts with our youth, and we need to curb their prevalence for crime at that age and get them involved in things that don't lead to criminal behavior, mm-hmm. because that's how we stop having to build jails and stop having to put more and more people in jail, is focus on the youth. And last year, crime severity index for youth went down 17%.
8: Saskatchewan's Minister of Community Safety, Minister Michael Uyghur. We'll take a break. We'll be right back here on 980 CJME and 650 CKO.
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8: Okay, we chatted a bit about this yesterday. Saskatoon's downtown event and entertainment district continues to generate plenty of debate, questions surrounding its cost, the location, the long-term value for the city. We learned this week the province is now pushing Ottawa to help fund this major event center project in Saskatoon, along with a couple of others, one in North Battleford, one in Prince Albert. And the province, if the feds do, the province will chip in some money as well. Not everyone is convinced that deed is the right move in Saskatoon. And we've certainly heard that on the text line, on the phone line. Especially though, someone with decades of experience running major event facilities. Ken Wood, you'll know this name, former CEO of Sask Place, CEO of Credit Union Center, which is now known as SaskTel Center. Recently, he's been consulted in the arena industry, and he has been critical of Saskatoon's plans for the downtown event and entertainment district. He shared his thoughts publicly. He's had a recently fairly significant Facebook post on this, and I'm happy to say we've connected with Mr. Ken Wood this morning by phone. Ken, thanks so much for taking our call.
11: Hey, great to be with you, Evan.
8: Just remind us what years you ran Sask Place Credit Union Center. Remind us that.
11: That's right.
8: We got you. I think we got you in a bad spot, Ken. You're cutting in just a little bit, so I don't know if you need to reposition where you are. But anyway, go ahead. What years were you working at Credit Union Center?
11: I started prior to the building opening in 1988, and then we opened in 89, and so I was there for the entire history up to 2011.
8: Right. So I remember back then, in the early stages, there was heavy community debate about building the center, where it should go, those types of things. Do you think if we fast forward to 2026, the appetite in Saskatoon has changed in terms of center downtown versus center outside of the city?
11: You know, I can see a lot of benefits of a downtown location, but I certainly hear from the public a lot of concern about that in terms of traffic and parking. So it seems similar.
8: Right.
11: The one difference I notice is that back in the initiation of Sask Place, there was tremendous excitement. You know, the public was behind it, you know. But you were going from quite an old facility, a small facility, to something brand new. This one, you know, the upgrade, the difference is not that significant, you know.
8: Mm-hmm.
11: The payback is not there. There is no business case for it, and there is no economic case for it. On the business side, you know, you own a facility now that is debt-free. It cost us $30 million back then, and we've not missed any events because of any perceived deficiencies in it right now. If you look at the facility, there's only two facilities in Canada, not in non-NHL cities, that are better than the SaskTel Center. That would be Quebec City and Hamilton. Other than that, you know, major cities like Victoria and Halifax don't have arenas as good as SaskTel Center.
8: Mm-hmm.
11: All those cities would love to have that facility. So we're not missing events right now. That's a bit of a myth. So if I was going to the board of directors of a private corporation that owns SaskTel Center and said, hey, we should move downtown, well, I mean, I'd be left out of the boardroom. There just is no business case to pay for it.
8: I think part of what we hear from the city and from supporters is that this is moving it downtown attracts people downtown, which allows the city's downtown to thrive, whether it's other businesses, restaurants, those types of things.
11: Well, you've got to remember Success Tel Center, an arena downtown, is closed for like 200 days of the year. And when it is in business, it's in business for 3 or 4 hours in the evening. So, you know, I was looking at posts yesterday about Edmonton's downtown, and they are, you know, complaining about issues and problems the same as Saskatoon.
8: Right.
11: The deed there in Edmonton has not changed anything. An arena is really a luxury facility. Average ticket prices now are $200. Corporate suites are a major part of it. It's a luxury facility. So, you know, I just don't see what it's going to do for social and safety issues downtown.
8: Right. We're chatting with Ken Wood this morning, former CEO of Sask Place and the Credit Union Center. So, I mean, for a while, the discussion was, is the deed going ahead? I think now we're at the point where clearly the deed is going ahead. We've heard about exploration of a partnership with Muskeg Lake Cree Nation. So can I move you forward now, Ken, to, okay, it's going ahead, it's downtown, regardless of whether you support it going downtown or not, and there's lots of people on both sides of this discussion, let's talk a little bit about funding, because that was the basis of the Facebook post that I saw you put out, and you're not happy that the province is asking the feds to weigh in and the province themselves willing to put some money towards this. Why?
11: Province, it's going to be debt funding. So, you know, obviously long-term interest impacts. And, you know, they don't receive any great benefit from this. You know, 95% to 98% of the attendees at an arena event in Saskatoon come from within the province. So it's just displacement spending. I mean, if we were attracting tons of people from other provinces or something, maybe Saskatchewan would see some sort of lift in that regard. But there isn't. You're just moving a facility from one location to the other. The permanent staff stays the same. There's no economic lift for Saskatchewan to pay for the big debt that they're taking on. And if you look at the amount of debt that they'd be taking on, approaching half a billion dollars or more, that's very significant compared to our total debt. It's a big lift in debt and a big interest carrying charge.
8: So let's accept for a second, Ken, that this is going ahead, because I feel like part of what you're saying is that the business case isn't there to finance a new arena downtown.
11: Yeah, and I really don't agree that it's a given that it's going ahead.
8: Okay.
11: You know, one of the key things in this is the federal contribution. Mm-hmm. And for them, the precedent is very worrying, because if they were to contribute towards a professional arena, which they've said in the past they don't want to get involved in, other cities have approached them on that. If they open that floodgate, then, you know, they've got a problem too. Cities in Ontario and, well, across the country would love to have new arenas, but you just can't go down that path. You know, the Carney government talks about spending money on nation building projects. An arena is not a nation building project. Largely, it's an import business, you know, because you look at some of the major events that come, concerts and major events, where does the ticket money go? It goes down the road out of the province, and quite often out of the country. How is that nation building?
8: Ken Wood is a former CEO of Sask Place, CEO of Credit Union Center. So that was the precursor, of course, to SaskTel Center on 980 CJME and 650 CKOM.
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5: It's 10:30. I'm Roman Hadar. WestJet and the Canadian Union of Public Employees have reached a tentative agreement to end a day-old walkout by its flight attendants. The deal brings an end to a work stoppage triggered yesterday morning when 4,400 flight attendants walked off the job. Even as this weekend's work stoppage comes to an end, experts say passengers shouldn't expect the airline's full schedule to return immediately. For both Regina and Saskatoon this weekend, there are still a total of 16 canceled flights spanning the next 2 days. A deadly crash on the George Gordon First Nation has left 3 people dead. Mounties tell us it happened early yesterday morning. 2 other passengers are expected to survive. Team Saskatchewan had a good run in their final game, hosting the U19 Women's Baseball Nationals yesterday. For the second year in a row, Saskatchewan landed on the podium with a bronze medal, beating Alberta 15-5. Your Saskatchewan Day long weekend weather in Regina and southern Saskatchewan today. Cloudy and a high of 17. Tonight clearing this evening and a low of 8. In Saskatoon and central Saskatchewan today, cloudy with a 30% chance of showers and a high of 17. Tonight a few clouds and a low of 7. In Regina, mostly cloudy with a northwest wind at 26 and it's 14. In Saskatoon, mostly cloudy with a northwest wind at 35 and it's 13. It's 10:31. I'm Roman Hadar.
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7: A sentence can be even more remarkable by when it was said. For example, the city of Saskatoon is pleased that potash is commanding almost worldwide attention. This was stunningly from 1965. That's 60 years ago. The words are from an article written by Stu Fawcett, Saskatoon's industrial development officer, in an article entitled World Attention Focused on Development in City. His words were placed amongst others in a newspaper supplement aligned with the 1965 Saskatchewan Potash Show, which was held to better inform the people of Saskatchewan about potash and showcase the resource. Also in the supplement, there's an ad stating that K2O, the chemical symbol for what we know as potash, is the symbol of the new Saskatchewan. They even called potash pink gold. 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I'm Eric Anderson from CIMSA.
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8: Well, it's been 20 years since the Canadian Armed Forces members were redeployed to Afghanistan as part of Task Force Orion, a mission that included members of the 1st Battalion, Princess Patricia's Canadian Light Infantry, and Canadian Army Reserve Regiments. This weekend, veterans, their families, mission partners, all coming together at the Regina Beach Campground for an event called Patricia's Howl. It's a three-day event honoring their service, remembering the Canadians who lost their lives during this deployment. I'm happy to have a couple of guests in studio with me, friends of the show, actually, who we have had on before. Joining us in studio, I've got Jim Sinclair, who's a retired corporal with the Royal Regina Rifles, deployed to Afghanistan in 2006. Jim, thanks for being here.
15: Yep, thanks for having me.
8: And Willie McDonald, retired Master Warrant Officer, recipient of the Star of Military Valor. You remember we had Willie on the show a few months back, who was also deployed to Afghanistan 2006. Willie, thanks so much for being here.
16: Thanks, Evan.
8: 20 years since 2006. I mean, we all remember that time when that was going on in Afghanistan. Jimmy, I've known you for years, so I remember when that whole thing was happening, but hard to believe it's been 20 years.
15: Well, I look in the mirror and I look like I'm 36, so I don't know where the time's gone.
8: That's right.
15: Yeah, it's been 20 years. It's hard to believe.
8: Talk about that time, Willie, 2006, when that deployment was happening. We sent a lot of Army people over there.
16: Yeah, I think the battle group plus all the mission partners and the national support element, I think we numbered just over 2,000, maybe edging up to 2,500. It was an exciting time, Evan. It was, you know, we had done the Balkans for a decade, and you know, the 3rd Battalion kind of cut their teeth in Afghanistan in 2002 on that mission, and the Canadian Armed Forces kind of stepped away from a combat role after 2002, and in 2006 we're now heading into Kandahar province, and you know, Colonel Hope, who was our task force commander before we deployed, said, you know, hey, there's a really good chance that you're not all coming home. So we kind of knew it was the real deal. And so there was, you know, there was excitement, there was hesitation, there was all sorts of stuff.
8: All things. Yeah, for sure. Well, we appreciate your service. Important that we say that to you each and every time. How did you feel going over there, Jim?
15: Well, funny story. I wasn't supposed to go there. Christmas, he came home for Christmas, told me what's going on. I said, Willie, if you don't get me on this tour, we're not going to be friends anymore.
8: You wanted to go.
15: Well, yeah, I carried a monkey on my back. When the guys went, 3rd Battalion was my old battalion. Mm-hmm. I was in the sniper cell there. I got out right before they deployed, before 9/11 happened, actually. And I was actually being sent to Africa to do some private security work. And then after the boys got hurt and such like that, you know, you carry that on your back for a long time. And I was fortunate enough that he pulled some strings, and I showed up on like the 23rd of January, and I was deployed by, you know, I was deployed within 10 or 15 days of getting there.
8: Listening to Jim talk about this, Willie, I mean, that is kind of the way I feel a lot of soldiers that I know are. They want to be deployed. They want that. A lot of people wouldn't feel that way. A lot of people would say, I hope I don't have to go. I think that's safe to say. We saw that in some war efforts, but the brave men and women that sign up for this role in our society, this is the calling that they've been waiting for.
16: Yeah, absolutely. I think you know, there's two perspectives, and one is, you know, through the deployment in the Balkans, you know, be it Croatia, Bosnia, Kosovo, you know, we became a little bit complacent. And so there was a mentality that even though we're going to Afghanistan, we're not going to be in a shooting war.
8: Sure.
16: And then there's the other side of that that Jim's talking about, which is, hey, I'm really excited to go. I've trained my entire life and to a certain extent, you want to be able to prove yourself. And it's adventurous and everything else. And, you know, there can be some hesitation, but that's what you're getting paid to do. That's what you've trained to do. Let's go do it.
8: Chatting today with Willie McDonald and Jim Sinclair, both a couple of retired soldiers deployed to Afghanistan in 2006. We did lose a number of Canadian soldiers in Afghanistan. I think the number's 19, correct?
16: On that mission.
15: 159 in total.
8: In total, right.
15: I'm glad you brought that up. Willie was in a significant incident. The one that sticks out for me is when Bill Turner got killed. He had a vivid dream that morning. He was going to get killed that day. I convinced him that he was going to be all right, and he had to go on a patrol back to Kandahar from our Fort operating base Gombad, and within minutes of him getting in that vehicle, he was blown up and four Canadians were killed that day. And kind of a Saskatchewan story. I ended up on the scene, found the guy's footprints, tracked him across the desert, believe it or not, to a village where this guy went to for, mm-hmm. you know, to get away from being captured. Anyways, on my return back, because I was by myself, no radio or nothing, who comes running across the desert to look for me, but somebody that wasn't even supposed to be there, and it was Willie McDonald.
8: Wow.
15: And they sent us two back to pick the objective for the night. The next morning, we did a helicopter insertion into that area, and we captured 90 Taliban, and we captured the guy that blew up four Canadians 24 hours earlier.
8: Wow.
15: Because I had the guy's hat, and I gave it to the dog handler. Mm-hmm. And the dog handler sniffed. Yeah. So like there's some really terrible things to go on, but the people that died over there, they died for what they believed in, mm-hmm. and their sacrifices shouldn't be cried about in loss of life. It should be that they put their lives on the line for us to be able to live the lives that we live now.
8: Mm.
15: And that reason why soldiers deploy and do that kind of stuff is because of the day-to-day people out there that make this environment worth fighting for. They create the culture of Canada,
8: mm-hmm.
15: and it's from everybody in this country that believes in our morals and our values.
8: Gosh, this is this is such grounding stuff. I appreciate you sharing that story. How are you both doing? Just going forward. I mean, you've seen things most Canadians, most people in the world haven't seen. This is tough stuff, and we have to talk about the mental wellness side of this. Just in terms of that, how are you both doing?
16: Yeah, I mean, I'm doing fine. You know, mm-hmm. I believe that I'm well adjusted, and you know, I've always been able to be gainfully employed and raise a family. And you know, I'm thankful every single day that I have all my bits and pieces, and that I made it back in one piece, so that I could do those things. And
8: sure.
16: I look at it from the perspective of, you know, if I don't live my life the best way possible, then I'm not really honoring the sacrifice that so many Canadians made, mm-hmm. in terms of their lives and their loved ones' lives.
8: Pretty inspirational stuff. So we've got a big event coming up this weekend that you're at the center of this, Jimmy, because you are.
15: Sounds like one Regina of my Beach interventions. Campground. Is this an intervention?
8: Regina Beach Campground is where Patricia's Howl is happening. Where did the concept of this come from?
15: Well, this guy right here, 10 years ago, we're sitting around the kitchen table and talking about mental health and guys that, you know, because once we got back, we just got scattered to the wind.
8: Sure.
15: And that's really hard. Like as a Reg Force guy coming back from tours, you're around your guys for a certain amount of time before they get rid of you as a reservist. Like you're gone within hours. Like when I landed in Edmonton, I landed there like 5 o'clock at night, and I was on an airplane back to Regina at 5 o'clock the next morning. And now your safety blanket is gone. All
8: sure.
15: your buddies.
8: Yeah.
15: So we want to bring all the guys back together. And he's like, well, you have a campground. We'll just get everybody to come here. I'm like, well, let's do it.
8: I mean, at the end of the day, this is an opportunity for us to celebrate the importance that Canada played, the military played, bringing a whole bunch of people together. But I think it's important to say, Willie, that this isn't just for soldiers deployed to Afghanistan, right? This is a community event.
16: Yeah, 100%. Yeah. So interestingly enough, we were discussing the theme, and you know, there's three themes: there's service, there's sacrifice, and there's community. You know, the service of the soldiers, sailors, and aviators that deployed to Afghanistan, the sacrifice that a lot of them made, but more importantly, the sacrifice of the families. And we do have, you know, 12, 14 family members of our fallen comrades that are going to be in attendance.
8: Oh, wow.
16: And then the last sort of theme is community, and that's really thanking the community, especially here in Saskatchewan, that they've come together, they've supported us. You know, we reached out, and I'd be remiss if I didn't mention Carl Fix.
8: Yeah.
16: You know, he's been a driving force behind helping us create this larger than life sort of event that's going to be taking place over the next 3 days. And so, you know, that I think is super important.
8: Thanks, Jimmy. Thanks, Willie. Appreciate you guys coming.
16: Thanks, Evan.
8: We'll take a break. We'll be right back here. 980 CJME and 650 CKOM.
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4: Well, the long weekend should be a time that we look forward to relaxing and going along our merry ways to wherever the long weekend may take us. But WestJet passengers are bracing for what could be a major disruption this weekend. The airline's flight attendants issued a 72-hour strike notice yesterday, and WestJet fired back with its own lockout notice. That means that a work stoppage could begin as early as Sunday at 12:01 a.m. our time. The union voted 99.4% in favor of strike action. So if you've got a WestJet flight booked in the next few days, you're probably wondering what happens now. Gabor Lukacs is the founder and president of Air Passenger Rights Advocacy Group. Gabor, thank you for joining us during what must be an incredibly busy time for you.
5: Good morning. It's great to be with you.
4: All right. So let's just start out with how likely is this strike? You know, we have this 99.4% strike vote. WestJet has already issued a lockout notice. How likely would you say it is that flights actually stop on Sunday?
5: It's hard to know. I don't have a crystal ball, but I would find it more likely that the strike will not take place than it will take place. It's just you know, it's slightly more likely. The reason I feel this way is because we have seen in the Air Canada strike last year that there was such a public support for the employees, and the employees were rightly defying the government attempt to legislate them back to work or force them back to work. So, in a way, I would say that WestJet management would be fools to force a strike in this situation. It would not serve them well. It would result in a lot of public goodwill loss, further public goodwill loss, and I don't think it would be effective. I would expect the workers would just walk off the job, and they won't be back on the job until there is actually a settlement on the table.
4: Well, I appreciate your optimism, and I'll be holding on to that for all air travelers this weekend, Gabor. But let's say that it does go through. You know, WestJet is already canceling flights, and the strike hasn't even started. Does that change, before we get into what could potentially happen Sunday, does that change passengers' rights?
5: Well, I mean, I'm not sure if WestJet canceled any flights, actually, so far. Like, I know there was a report yesterday about it, but then it was corrected. So I don't know if actually there has been any flight cancellation so far. But there's an important difference between whether a flight is canceled before the strike is ongoing or after. Because if a flight is canceled before a strike is ongoing, then it is just a business decision by the airline, no different than canceling an undersold flight. And the airline has to provide cash compensation to the passengers, meals, accommodation, and, of course, rebooking on its own or competitor airlines. Next available flight rules. Once the strike is ongoing, then there are more nuanced approach needed because if you fly entirely within Canada, then Canada's broken passenger protection rules may bite you because all you are entitled then, once the strike is ongoing, is a rebooking, including on competitors. While if you're traveling internationally, you still have additional protection under international treaty called the Montreal Convention, which has the force of law in Canada. Under the Montreal Convention, they would still have to pay for your meals, accommodation, and for lost wages or missed events at a destination. But then it becomes more of a big difference between whether you are flying just within Canada or internationally.
4: If you're just joining us, I'm speaking with Gabor Lukacs, who is the founder and president of Air Passenger Rights, which is an advocacy group, and we're speaking about a potential WestJet strike that could be

0: coming as soon as Sunday, early Sunday morning. Gabor, you mentioned, you know, the responsibility of the airline to get you on the next available flight. If WestJet cancels your flight, can you simply demand to be put on an Air Canada flight or another carrier?
1: If WestJet cancels your flight, they have to rebook you on their own next available flight, departing within 9 or 48 hours, depending whether it is before the strike began or after the strike began. And if they have no such flight and they are unable to do so, then they have to put you on the next available flight of a competitor airline. But this doesn't mean that you have to wait 48 hours and sit on your hands. Once your flight is canceled, I would give 2-3 hours to WestJet to reprotect you, to send you a new booking which meets this requirement. And if they fail to do so, or if they offer you a booking on WestJet 1 week from your original travel date, then I would look at Air Canada website. And if they have flights earlier, I would book the Air Canada flight on the basis that WestJet's preparatory booking does not meet the legal requirements of their passenger protection regulations, and then send the bill to WestJet. I expect them to just ignore you or refuse to pay. That's unfortunately how WestJet has been behaving in the past. That's also why there are two class actions against WestJet in place. But once they refuse to pay, I would just serve them with small claims court papers and make them pay.
0: Gosh, I gotta say, Gabor, it sounds like such a headache. And I think you're triggering reactions in me from complaints that I have filed to airlines in the past, and going that back and forth, it can be quite daunting to people. So I wonder, like, if, first of all, I want to just break down what you said about whether your flight is canceled before or after, there is a potential strike that happens. And thank you for correcting me on that. You're right. There was false information put out yesterday about some WestJet flights already being grounded, but that has been corrected. So, can you just tell me, if there is a strike that happens on Sunday, how does that 48-hour rule change? Is it then they have 48 hours, they have 9 hours? What is it that they have after a strike is called?
1: So once a strike is called, if your flight is canceled then they have to rebook you on one of their own or partner airlines' next available flights, departing within 48 hours of your original departure time. Now, what that means, it doesn't mean that they can wait for many hours before they would actually rebook you. All it means is that whatever rebooking they offer has to meet that criteria. In terms of enforcing your right, I understand why you have this kind of cringe reaction, oh my God, but let me tell you this, and this is, I really hope that many listeners will take this to their heart, that we are facing this situation as a society, as passengers, because for years and years we have not done enough to enforce our rights. The rights have been there, they're still there, the APPR is quite broken, and yes, we should also, this would be a great opportunity to call up politicians and federal members of parliament and tell them we want meaningful passenger rights like they have in Europe, which the government is not implementing in any shape or form. But ultimately, even the rights that we do have, like under the Montreal Convention, we have to enforce them. And if we have the civil courage to enforce those rights and take those airlines to small claims court each and every time they break our rights, they're going to change, because it is going to become just too costly for them to keep breaking our rights. As long as only a handful of passengers complain and are willing to do something about it, nothing is going to change.
0: All right. Passengerrights.ca. Thank you very much, Gabor Lukacs. I know it's a very busy time for you here on the Evan Bray Show. 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
9: It's 11 o'clock. I'm Roman Hadar. A new deal that could help to bring stranded passengers home. The impact this weekend's strike has had on Saskatchewan and 4 days of elite baseball have come to an end in Saskatoon. In Regina, mostly cloudy and it's 14. In Saskatoon, mostly cloudy and it's 13. You're starting your day with more breaking news this weekend. WestJet and the Canadian Union of Public Employees have reached a tentative agreement. About 4,400 flight attendants walked off the job yesterday morning, leading to canceled flights and stranded passengers. With both the strike and lockout being withdrawn today, flight attendants will now be returning to work. This weekend's strike has had a bigger impact on Regina's airport than last year's Air Canada dispute. All WestJet flights using a larger 737 aircraft were canceled early yesterday morning, removing hundreds of seats from the market. Regina Airport CEO James Bogus says WestJet represents about 60% of their total seat capacity.
10: Even when they're resolved, it's not like the planes start flying that next minute. It does take some time for them to wind back up.
9: For both Regina and Saskatoon this weekend, there are a total of 16 canceled flights spanning the next 2 days. Yet another deadly crash on Saskatchewan highways this weekend. Early yesterday morning, Mounties, along with Stars, responded to a single vehicle rollover on the George Gordon First Nation. Three people inside that vehicle died in the crash, with two others being rushed to hospital. Yesterday's crash brings the total number of deaths on our highways to 66. Officials in the U.S. are scrambling to safeguard their nation's water supplies from what appears to be Iran's quiet escalation of the war.
11: The hackers change passwords, leaving the utilities blind, or they disable alarms, allowing wastewater systems to enter unsafe conditions undetected. And this is exactly what intelligence officials feared would happen from the moment the U.S. began its buildup of forces in the Gulf. Now the FBI is urging utilities to disconnect from the internet or revert to manual controls if automated systems are compromised.
9: That's ABC's Aaron Katursky. Regina City Council has given its final approval to allow the YWCA to take over an affordable supportive housing project. Work stalled on the 30-unit Orange Buffalo Lodge, and earlier this year, it ended up in the city's hands. The YWCA Regina was the winner out of 4 submissions to take over, and Mayor Chad Bashinsky is confident in the transfer and praises its CEO, Melissa Coomber Benson.
12: Melissa has done an incredible job in the community running the YWCA, and the facilities that she does run currently. I think it's a great partnership opportunity.
9: Back in 2023, the city committed $6.6 million in federal housing funding to the project. It then put $3 million in housing accelerator funds last year. 4 days of elite baseball have wrapped up at Cairns Field, with the medals now handed out at the U19 Women's Nationals in Saskatoon. Green Zone Saskatoon sports reporter Scott Roblin has a complete recap of yesterday's games.
13: Simply put, dominance from Team Quebec this week as they went undefeated to win their third straight Canadian U19 women's title with a 10-0 shutout over Ontario in the gold medal game. Here's outfielder Samuel Boivin.
14: It's not a feeling that you live every day, so it's special.
13: As for Saskatchewan, they shook off a loss in the semis to beat Alberta 15-5 for bronze at home, which says a lot according to tournament top batter Brady Birdsall.
15: We really didn't give up without a fight. We were battling through two strikes and running everything out.
13: From Cairnsfield in Saskatoon, I'm Scott Roblin.
9: The latest local news is as close as your phone. 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It's 11:04. Sports from the Green Zone. The Toronto Blue Jays open a three-game series in Houston tonight against the AL West leading Astros 2 hours after the MLB trade deadline ends. Right-hander Shane Bieber will start on the mound for the Jays, who are 4.5 games back in the AL wildcard race. The Jays have won 3 of their last 4. It's been a good weekend for baseball in this province. Yesterday, we saw back-to-back games between the Regina Red Sox and the Saskatoon Berries. Regina took the first game, walking away with a 7-5 win. Then only a short time later, Saskatoon grabbed an 8-7 win. In other games last night, Moose Jaw beat Weyburn 22-11. All those teams will play again later today. It's 11:05. Your Saskatchewan Day long weekend weather in Regina and southern Saskatchewan today. Cloudy and a high of 17. Tonight clearing this evening and a low of 8. In Saskatoon and central Saskatchewan today, cloudy with a 30% chance of showers and a high of 17. Tonight a few clouds and a low of 7. Across Saskatchewan today in the Battle Fords, 12, Prince Albert 15, Swift Current 11, Weyburn 14, Estevan 14, Yorkton 16, and in Moose Jaw 14. In Regina, mostly cloudy with a northwest wind at 33 and it's 14. In Saskatoon, mostly cloudy with a northwest wind at 33 and it's 13. It's 11:06. I'm Roman Hadar.
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8: Okay, when we on the program talk about what could be done to show Western Canada that Ottawa understands the frustrations that are felt in this part of the country, often the number one thing is equalization payments. People will bring this up. It's been long debated as a federal program. Supporters say this is absolutely essential for ensuring comparable public services across Canada. Critics say the formula doesn't reflect the economic reality. Well, there is a new Fraser Institute study that should suggest the program is broken, pointing to years where provinces with higher GDP per person received equalization payments while provinces with a lower GDP did not. So the report kind of argues that these inconsistencies reveal structural problems with the current formula. To explain the findings and what they could mean for provinces like ours, we're joined by Tegan Hill. Tegan is the director for Alberta policy at the Fraser Institute. Tegan joins us by phone this morning. Thank you so much for taking the call.
16: Thank you for having me.
8: So your report argues that Canada's equalization program is broken. Can you give us an idea of why you say that?
16: Yeah, well, like you said, the program, which will cost $27 billion this fiscal year, aims to ensure all provincial governments can provide reasonably comparable public services at comparable levels of taxation. So the federal government redistributes money or is meant to redistribute money from more prosperous provinces to less prosperous provinces with a deemed lower ability to raise their own revenue. But we find that that isn't really what's happening in the vast majority of the years. In the last 25 years, for example, 15 of those years, one or more provinces with higher living standards received equalization, while a province with lower living standards did not. So that's 60% of the time in the last 25 years.
8: So how is that possible, Tegan?
16: Well, the main issue with the program is kind of this term fiscal capacity. So again, the government is determining who gets what by what's your ability to raise your own revenues. But it gets incredibly, incredibly complicated. It's difficult to define revenues to be equalized. Revenues are treated different. Some revenues are treated differently than others. Resource revenue versus tax revenue. Provinces differ in the revenues they collect, how those revenues are shared with municipalities, how their accounting treats revenue. So what basically is the issue here is the federal government is making very complex adjustments to standardized definitions across provinces and uses very complicated calculations to determine this quote-unquote fiscal capacity. And as we see in this report, it's leading to some very peculiar results.
17: Mm-hmm. Tegan Hill is our guest. She is the director of Alberta Policy at the Fraser Institute. So if I'm reading through your report, I'm curious about Saskatchewan, because in the 2000s, Saskatchewan received equalization payments, even though we had a higher GDP than, say, BC and Ontario. So can you talk a bit about that case?
16: Yeah, you're exactly right. So Saskatchewan's actually been on both sides of the equation. They've kind of been a winner when maybe they shouldn't have been, and they've kind of been a loser with some of these quirks. So Saskatchewan received equalization even though it had higher living standards than either BC or Ontario in several years from 2000 to 2007. It hasn't received equalization since. But if we go way back to the start of the study, which is actually a 44-year time period, so since 1981, years where Saskatchewan was a recipient, there were other provinces that received higher equalization than Saskatchewan, even though Saskatchewan had lower living standards.
17: Mm-hmm.
16: So you have two kind of scenarios. You have scenarios where a recipient province has higher living standards than non-recipient provinces, but you also have scenarios where among recipient provinces, a province with higher living standards is receiving higher equalization. And so there's all sorts of quirks and problems going on when we look at the data over time.
17: So, I mean, I think what it begs, part one of the questions that it, that maybe is begs to be asked, Tegan, is what is the equalization process trying to accomplish? Is it trying to accomplish elevating the living standards in a province, or is it simply trying to accomplish the equal distribution of revenue that comes from resources in certain areas where other areas might not have them? Is that kind of what's at the heart of the question here?
16: Yeah, well, it's a constitutional principle, not the actual equalization formula, but what the equalization formula is trying to achieve. And that is to ensure that all provincial governments can provide reasonably comparable public services at reasonably comparable levels of taxation. But when you look at what's actually happening there, I mean, one, so the government's doing this through what it calls fiscal capacity. But that is a definition that's been created by the federal government. And that, again, is based on all these kind of complicated, sophisticated isn't the word, but a series of very complicated calculations. And so maybe it's not aligning with the goal that we're seeing. And because we would expect, you know, a more prosperous province, you would expect, is going to be able to raise higher revenues. So we should still see a fairly consistent relationship between what we're looking at in this report, GDP per person and equalization payments per person.
17: Mm-hmm.
16: I think the fact that there's so many quirks suggests that, you know, the way that the government's defining it, the way that it's calculating it right now, may not be deliverable, is not delivering its stated objective.
17: So can we talk about maybe what changes you see that could be made? Did you have recommendations in your report?
16: This report really focused on measuring outcomes because, as you say, there's been a lot of discourse around the program. Several premiers have raised issue with it. And we're pointing out, you know, let's look at the data in a really simple way and see how bad those issues are. And again, we're seeing that actually when we look at the overall time period, there are discrepancies between equalization per person and living standards per person in all but three of the 44 years reviewed.
17: Mm-hmm.
16: But we do know through other research that there's some clear ways to fix up equalization. You know, a big problem that we see is the fact that the equalization envelope grows every year, even though discrepancies between provinces have shrunk. That's cost taxpayers billions of dollars a year for this program. You know, there's all sorts of weird quirks that could be sorted out. The fact that Quebec subsidizes its hydroelectricity instead of charging market rates can impact equalization by billions of dollars a year, for example. You know, that's all due to the fact that, again, the fiscal capacity formula the government is using is not, it's meant to standardize all these different complicated calculations, and it clearly is not delivering consistent, transparent results. So there are definitely ways that we can improve the formula.
17: Tegan Hill is the director of Alberta Policy at the Fraser Institute. It's an interesting study on equalization here on 980 CJME and 650 CKOM.
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17: When most of us think about paramedics, we think about the flashing lights, the sirens rushing to someone in an emergency situation. But there's a growing part of Saskatchewan's healthcare system focused on something very different: preventing emergencies before they happen. How does this work? Community paramedics work with people who are often falling through the cracks of the system. They help connect patients with everything from addiction treatment to mental health supports and housing resources, home care, nurse practitioners, you name it. It improves their quality of life, and it also keeps them out of the hospital and prevents that 911 call and emergency response, because we know we have a shortage of paramedics. We have challenges with paramedic response times in parts of Saskatchewan because of how busy they are. So this service, and I was reading a recent article, they called them the Kinder Surprise of Saskatchewan healthcare, because our population grows, our healthcare system faces increasing pressure. Community paramedicine is becoming an increasingly important part of the overall picture. I'm happy to have a couple of guests that will join us this morning to help us understand how this works. Sherry Julay is the director of the Provincial Community Paramedicine Program. Sherry, thank you so much for joining us this morning. And Jessica Heathcote is joining us. She is an advanced care paramedic who worked in community paramedicine. Jessica, thank you for joining us this morning as well.
4: Thank you, Evan, for having us.
17: I think, Sherry, I'll start with you, and you could give us a sense of what community paramedicine is. How does it differ from the traditional paramedic role most of us are familiar with?
4: Yeah, for sure. Thanks, Evan. So, as you said, most people do think of paramedics as the professionals who respond to someone when someone calls 911. And the community paramedicine service builds on those same skills that paramedics can use, but it does focus on that proactive, planned approach to healthcare. They work collaboratively with patients and families and physicians and nurse practitioners and the whole healthcare team. And they bring care to the patient, as opposed to the patient having to go to an emergency room or a doctor's office.
17: Can you talk a little bit about some of the pressures that they alleviate? Like, what is the practical benefit of having this paramedicine program in the province, Sherry?
4: Yeah, well, it certainly does alleviate some emergency room visits and maybe even some physician visits, just by the team going to the patient as opposed to the patient coming into the healthcare system. So it's bringing care to the patient, the right care at the right time and the right location. They're able to do a lot of different skills in the patient's home, such as, you know, clinical assessments, some diagnostics, dressing changes, some IV therapy, even medication assistance. They sometimes provide mobility assistance, some pain management, phlebotomy services, a lot of wellness checks. Mm-hmm. And when we look at our statistics over the years, they're pretty consistent. And last year alone, the Community Paramedicine Service in Saskatchewan, throughout Saskatchewan, completed more than 12,800 care events across Saskatchewan. And what we know out of those care events is that 97% of those patients who received that service did not require a transport to the hospital. So that's remarkable. And the patients love it. The families love it. And we have really strong connection with the patient's care team, so that the whole entire care team is aware that the paramedic was with the patient and the outcomes and the results of the care that they provided.
17: Sherry Julie is one of two guests I've got. Sherry's the director of the Provincial Community Paramedicine Program. Jessica Heathcote is an advanced care paramedic. Jessica, you've worked in both traditional emergency response and community paramedicine. Can you just talk about what you've learned from your role in kind of both of those worlds?
16: Absolutely. One of the biggest differences between the two worlds is that in the community, the paramedics are going to people's homes in a non-emergent fashion. There's no lights and sirens. They show up and they provide care to relatively non-urgent situations compared to when it's a 911 call and an ambulance shows up with two paramedics and they're ready to respond to typically an emergent situation.
17: So can you help us understand? I mean, I think most of us have an idea of what a paramedic's shift might look like. If they're working a regular night shift, for example, they'll be responding to a variety of healthcare emergencies. What does a day look like for a paramedic working in this provincial community paramedicine role, Jessica?
16: Sure. I can speak to Regina specifically. The paramedics work on an interdisciplinary team that consists of nurses, nurse practitioners, pharmacists, social work, and other paramedics. So their day typically, it varies, really depends on what kind of visits come in. We call them visits. So they usually work 12 hours and they come in and they get scheduled visits from our navigator, and the calls and visits range from anything from somebody with perhaps a weakness to somebody with a chest infection that needs assessment. They can go into the home and they can start treatment there. Then at that point, they're able to collaborate with the other team members and bring and kind of surround that patient at home with care. And again, the goal is to try to keep somebody at home and keep them safe and provide that safe care. So they function their day just by visits. We don't have much of a structure because we know that we have to be very flexible with what comes in throughout the day, and then we triage visits and go about our day that way.
17: When we, you know, I listed in my introduction to this topic the types of patients or issues that you might be dealing with, things like addiction treatment, mental health supports, housing resources. Is it safe to say, Sherry, that this leans more to some of those kind of social issues that sometimes are complicated for emergency response and better fit to a program like this?
5: Yeah, for sure. I mean, there's definitely a mix of needs that we see. So sometimes we see some very clinical requirements and, you know, as I said, some really basic skills. So it might be IV antibiotics that they're delivering. So rather than going to the emergency room, they're just being able to do that in their home, which is alleviating that pressure from our emergency departments as well. But yeah, there certainly is a mix of some social supports as well that are provided.
17: Is this a province-wide program, Sherry? I know we just heard Jessica talk a bit about Regina, but where in the province has access to this community paramedicine program?
5: Yeah, so it really is based on the ambulance service and their readiness to provide that program. So in Saskatchewan, there are 105 ambulance services that operate in 108 locations. And out of those locations, 55 of those ambulance services do provide some type of community paramedicine services within their area that they serve. So we're about 50% of the way there. Our goal is to expand provincially throughout the province, but it's expansion does take some time. We started doing this work in 2011 in the former Saskatoon Health Region, and we're about halfway there. So we're getting there. And that is certainly our goal to become fully provincial.
17: Sherry Julie is the director for the Provincial Community Paramedicine Program. Jessica Heathcote is an ACP, an advanced care paramedic that worked in the program, has also worked as a frontline emergency response paramedic. I'm wondering, Jessica, you know, I think back to my policing career. Anytime we made a change where we were taking resources from that frontline response and trying to dedicate them to this proactive work, sometimes there'd be a little bit of pushback from the front line saying, look, we're already busy. You taking these resources away, it makes it even more challenging for those of us out here. However, in time, see the reward pay off. Can you give me a sense of what that's like in Regina, for example, between the front line and this sort of kind of more proactive response? Have they seen the benefit of it?
7: I would say yes, they have seen it. There hasn't been pushback. The resources have been additional, and it's not taken from the other front line. So we see it as one big team, and it's actually worked really well. We're able to work collaboratively with our paramedics on ambulance, and they're able to refer, and we're able to call them if needed if the person is really sick and we can't manage them at home safely. So we've created a really nice flow for the patient, so that they're, no matter who comes, they know that they'll be taken care of. So there's been no pushback.
17: Sherry Julay, the director of the Provincial Community Paramedicine Program. Jessica Heathcote is an advanced care paramedic who has done work in that program. 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
9: It's 11:30. I'm Roman Hadar. WestJet and the Canadian Union of Public Employees have reached a tentative agreement to end a day-old walkout by its flight attendants. The deal brings an end to a work stoppage triggered when 4,400 flight attendants walked off the job yesterday. The agreement will now go to the workers for a ratification vote. This weekend's strike has had a bigger impact on Regina's airport than last year's Air Canada dispute. Regina Airport CEO James Bogus says WestJet represents about 60% of their total seat capacity. For both Regina and Saskatoon this weekend, there are a total of 16 canceled flights spanning the next 2 days. Yet another deadly crash on Saskatchewan highways this weekend. Mounties, along with Stars, responded to a single vehicle rollover on the George Gordon First Nation early yesterday morning. They tell us three people inside that vehicle died in the crash, with two others being rushed to hospital. Your Saskatchewan Day long weekend weather in Regina and southern Saskatchewan today. Cloudy and a high of 17. Tonight clearing this evening and a low of 8. In Saskatoon and central Saskatchewan today, cloudy with a 30% chance of showers and a high of 17. Tonight a few clouds and a low of 7. In Regina, mostly cloudy with a northwest wind at 33 and it's 14. In Saskatoon, mostly cloudy with a northwest wind at 33 and it's 13. It's 11:31. I'm Roman Hadar.
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14: 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Guess what? It's eating time. I'm Belton Johnson. Join me Friday morning 11 a.m. with Evan Bray for more
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17: Well, it's not uncommon for a provincial government to say early on, in right after, for example, a budget is announced, here are some of the changes that we will be making through the year. The Saskatchewan government forecasted some of the changes that they were making to the Saskatchewan Assured Income for Disability Program, otherwise known as SED. The province says the changes simplify the program, reduce paperwork, ensure current clients are not financially impacted. But if you listen to the program last week, we had Inclusion Sask on the program. Tamara Cherry talked with them. They, along others, have said that they are concerned that some people with more complex needs could lose access to important supports, calling for the government to closely monitor the changes to make sure that they don't have adverse effects on certain people. This is where my first guest comes in. Terry Jensen is the minister responsible for social services, and Minister Jensen joins us by phone from his office this morning. Minister, thank you so much for taking the call.
26: Good morning, Evan. Thanks for having me on your show.
17: Just as a refresh for those that don't know, what is SED? What are the services that it helps provide to people in Saskatchewan?
26: Sure. So the Saskatchewan Assured Income for Disabilities program is a program that our government launched in 2009 in recognition of those that have disabilities in our province, really to provide a program that addresses their unique individual needs. And it's a program that's worked very, very well over the years. And these improvements that we've announced a couple of weeks ago are basically simplifying the program. It's grown fairly complex over the 17 years since initially put in place. And it's a bunch of changes that we're making that are improvements to the system for not only the client, but also, you know, the caregiver or the trustee that is helping that client, as well as the community-based organizations and our frontline workers.
17: So what is the goal of SED, Terry?
26: The goal of SED is to be able to provide benefits to those that have enduring significant disabilities so that they can live as independently as possible and really be part of their community, whether that be in the workplace or whether that be just in the community itself, and really provide a sense of pride to that individual that they are able to live their life.
17: Are you able to walk us through now what the changes are? I know we had we saw the news conference that was done late last week, changes to the said program, but why were they necessary? What were the changes, Minister?
26: So over the last 17 years, there's been different benefits that have been added to the program, and different benefits added by other ministries, not benefits, but other programs that are maybe somewhat related to individuals that are on SED. So what we've done is we've taken all those benefits. It's become a very complex, very sometimes confusing set of benefits for each individual. And what we've done is we've basically taken the group of benefits and simplified the program so it's easier to determine the different benefits than an individual that has been assessed should be eligible for. And we've heard this time and time again. I travel the province a lot, whether it be Creighton, Lloydminster, down south, up north. And I'm also engaged with our community-based partners in those areas. That's what they've been saying over the past couple of years. Is SED program is extremely difficult to navigate. Even some of our frontline workers said that as well. Mm-hmm. So what we're doing by simplifying the program is ensuring there's consistency across the entire program, and really making sure that the individuals who are eligible for benefits are indeed getting the benefits that they're entitled to.
17: Terry Jensen is my guest, Minister of Social Services. Minister, your phone is cutting out just a little bit. I don't know if there's much we can do about that, but maybe just get yourself to a different location in the room that you're in, your office there. I'm wondering if you can talk to the worry that some future clients might not receive as much money. I know you stated last week in the news conference, no, current clients will receive less money. Is there a worry for future clients with these program changes?
26: I don't think so at all, Evan. In fact, what it's going to do is by increasing the living income benefit that would be that everyone is eligible for, anybody coming into the program is going to be at the same level as the current clients that we have. Now, recognizing that each individual has different needs, has different benefits that would apply to them that stack on top of that. So I think everybody coming into the program would be on the same footing as existing clients.
17: Yeah, I listened to a couple of different interviews over the last few days on this. Some 18,000 clients in Saskatchewan, Minister, is that number correct?
26: That's the total number, and so the changes that we've made are to the individual, the ones that are living independently. So there's three classes. There's individuals that are living independently. There's also the individuals that are living with family members. And then we also have the individuals that are in group homes and personal care homes and really have everything provided to them. So this is primarily for the independent living individuals.
17: So if I look at the benefits that were discussed as being underused, they were considered underused, do you have a sense, Minister Jensen, of why they were underused? Was it because they weren't needed? Was it because people didn't know how to access them, or that they were even available? Were you able to delineate that at all?
26: Sure. So we spent quite a bit of time going through the data sets for each individual benefit and what the numbers were, the number of individuals that were utilizing those. And I'll give you one example. So within SED, we have a program for education, career training, that type of thing. So what we found was we had a limited number of individuals accessing that, but then we also have, in the Ministry of Advanced Education, we have post-secondary student loan programs, which, you know, individuals in SED would be eligible for those as well. And then we also work with the Ministry of Immigration and Career Training. So we are able to work with other ministries for career training and post-secondary. So rather than have those benefits administered through the SED program, we would work with that client with those other ministries to ensure that if they do need tuition and books, that we can access the Saskatchewan Student Loan Program. If they're looking for some career training, we can get them into a seat within the Ministry of Immigration and Career Training.
17: Social Services Minister Terry Jensen is my guest. This is one of those topics that it covers such a wide array of people, some with very complex needs, others not as complex. And so the system, as it's set up, maybe works differently for different people. I have heard advocates express concern that people with complex disabilities might be affected negatively by the kind of the amalgamation now of this funding. Is that something that the team has looked at, Minister, and what is your response to that?
26: One of the things that we did, Evan, was make sure that when we were doing these improvements to the said program was to ensure that not one single client was going to have their benefits impacted negatively. So if there was somebody that would have seen a change to the negative in their impacts, they are going to be provided with a transitional benefit that will keep them where they are right now. And then as benefit levels increase, they would then increase with them after, you know, it could be down the road, it could be a year, it could be 3 years down the road or more. So one of the things that we were very, very clear on is any current said recipient will not see a negative impact to their benefits. In fact, about 40% of the families and individuals that are utilizing the program will actually see a benefit of an average of about $46 a month. And we think that's important to make sure that, you know, we have individuals and families that nothing will change. In fact, they might see a few more dollars in their pocket once this is all over. And I should add too that we're in contact with our clients, the 7,200 or so that are affected by this. You know, they should have received their first letter, you know, explaining some of the changes to the program, along with the number for their individual caseworker. So if they have any questions, they can contact their caseworker and they can be walked through it. They'll be receiving a second letter later in August with their September benefits to explain, further some changes and let them know exactly where they sit with the ministry. And so we're in contact with our clients, we're in contact with our community-based organizations and other stakeholders, and we think this is a very, very positive positive improvement, because it's going to very much simplify what had become a very complex program.
17: Social Services Minister Terry Jensen will take our break, and then we will come back here on 980 CJME and 650 CKOM.
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19: 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He scores!
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3: 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Your chance to predict how the next game will play out. A defensive clash? A back-and-forth shootout? Or will it come down to a last-second kick? Go as high or as low as you think. Then cross your fingers for the final tally. Green and white prognostications for Paladin Canada on the Evan Bray Show, 980 CJME. 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
4: We have been faced with, whether it's wildfires last year, that wildfire season, one of the worst we've seen. This spring, flooding left many Saskatchewan residents, businesses, and communities facing costly repairs and a long road to recovery. The provincial government has announced major changes to the provincial disaster assistance program, increased financial assistance, expanded eligibility, and changed how claims are calculated. The updates apply retroactively to April 1st, and that's important because that is going to mean many people affected by the floods this year will be able to benefit to some of these changes. So here to explain the changes and how people can access the support, I'm happy to say we've got the executive director of the Provincial Disaster Assistance Program. Noel McAvena is joining us by phone. Noel, thank you so much for taking our call.
5: Thank you very much. I'm glad to be here.
4: In a nutshell, what is PDAP?
5: PDAP is a financial program that helps residents, small business, agricultural operations, and local authorities recover from natural disasters. It does so by helping to support essential uninsurable losses.
4: So I think uninsurable is an important part of this because I've read lots of online discussions over the last few weeks and even months about PDAP, what it is and what it is not. It's not a replacement for home insurance, for example.
5: Yeah, that's correct. It's important that people work with their insurance broker to get adequate coverage. But the fact remains that in some areas of the province, flood insurance is really difficult to come by, or perhaps completely unaffordable. And so PDAP is able to support in those types of cases.
4: Right, but it's not like a fully restore the claimant to pre-disaster situation. Am I right there? It's basically to help with some of those emergency costs?
5: That's correct. Yeah. PDAP will not replace everything that was lost. It will offer support for essential items and, clean up and enough to get someone back on their feet.
4: What are some of the big changes, Noel, that was just announced last week PDAP is going to be transferring through?
5: Yeah, so a significant review was done of the program, and enhancements are made to basically all of the eligibility limits, so massively increasing the assistance that's available. Also, the scope was expanded to incorporate more people that were previously not able to benefit from the program. And we've added additional support for mitigation enhancements to prevent disasters from recurring in the same places.
4: Noel McAvena is my guest, executive director for the Provincial Disaster Assistance Program, otherwise known as PDAP. I know the maximum assistance for individuals has actually more than doubled. What was it that happened that necessitated that sort of increase, Noel?
5: Well, I think part of what led to it is the increased flexibility that was offered by the changes made to federal regulation. PDAP is a cost-shared program with the federal government. And so when the federal government enhanced their DFA program, we were able to take advantage of that to offer a higher level of assistance to the residents of the province.
4: One of the other changes that I was curious to know what the actual impact would be is this notion of replacing items at today's value instead of that depreciated value. How much of a difference will that make for claimants, Noel?
5: It really depends on a case-by-case basis. But generally, it's going to be a positive change. Anything that you've owned for a number of years, when you go to replace it post-disaster, you're not going to be able to find your exact item in a garage sale next door and buy it for that depreciated value. And we recognize that, and the federal government has now recognized that. And so we were able to offer a standard value replacement item.
4: We...

0: We've had a number of guests. I just had Marlo Pritchard from the SPSA on. We had Minister Michael Uyghur on about a week ago as well. Talked about municipalities involving themselves in preparedness initiatives, if you will. And I know in the changes to PDAP, there's some incentives for municipalities that invest in emergency preparedness plans, prevention measures. Can you talk a bit about what that looks like, Noel?
1: For sure. Municipalities that take proactive measures, such as maintaining an up-to-date community plan and an up-to-date emergency response plan, can receive a 25% reduction to their municipal deductible should they ever have to make a PDAP claim.
0: Okay, and in terms of qualifying for PDAP, is it a simple list of who qualifies? It's not just individuals, as you laid out at the start, it's communities. Who qualifies, who doesn't qualify, and what types of losses are not covered?
1: So local authorities will designate with the province on behalf of their residences when they experience a eligible natural disaster. And so in terms of individual small businesses and nonprofits, they'll receive that application through their local authority. So the type of thing that we do offer assistance for are those typical natural disasters such as floods, tornadoes, plow winds. We do not offer assistance for any man-made disaster or anything that has a direct human cause. So we won't get involved in things like train derailments or that sort of thing.
0: Okay. If someone has a home or a business damaged by the recent floods, what is the first step? How do they actually go about starting a claim, Noel?
1: So reach out to their local authority, whether that is, the town or municipal office. If they have designated for PDAP assistance, they will have applications available, both paper-based and digitally. If they have not reached out for assistance yet, it's important for them to let their local authority know that they did experience damages, related to a significant weather event.
0: Chatting today with Noel McAvena, who is the executive director of the Provincial Disaster Assistance Program, otherwise known as PDAP. I know just last year, of course, with the firefighters, it was, wildfires, it was absolutely a topic that we covered from many different angles. We talked to many people who said the program, although it's good, it can be lengthy. It can take sometimes months, sometimes years. Any of these changes, Noel, help speed up the claims process at all?
1: Certainly, the simplification that we've made to municipal designation process helps out a whole bunch with local authorities in doing that designation. I think it would be challenging to say that it's a lengthy process for most private claimants. We do have a target of turning around private claims for payment within 90 days for a simpler, straightforward private claim. Something that involves structural damage or engineering, of course, is going to take a longer period of time, however, and we're able to work with claimants on those more challenging files.
0: Noel McAvena is the executive director of the Provincial Disaster Assistance Program here on 980 CJME and 650 CKOM.
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4: 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From culverts, underground, concrete to asphalt. 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
5: Saskatchewan's in the heart of Canada, and UFA is in the heart of Saskatchewan. Not just because we're growing all across the province, it's because ag is at the heart of Saskatchewan. Like the farmers, ranchers, and other hardworking folks who keep Canada running. The ones we've been supporting since 1909. The ones at the heart of all we do at UFA. Stop by and see why Western Canada is the heart of UFA.
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0: It's 12 o'clock. I'm Roman Hader. A strike that grounded hundreds of flights across the country comes to an end. The impact that strike has had on Saskatchewan and how long it could take to recover. And a crash this weekend that's left three people dead. In Regina, mostly cloudy, and it's 15. In Saskatoon, mostly cloudy, and it's 15. More breaking news for the last day of the long weekend. WestJet and the Canadian Union of Public Employees have reached a tentative agreement to end a day-old walkout by its flight attendants. The deal brings an end to a work stoppage that triggered yesterday morning when 4,400 flight attendants walked off the job. The agreement will now go to workers for a ratification vote. Even as this weekend's work stoppage comes to an end, experts say passengers shouldn't expect the airline's full schedule to return immediately. Regina Airport CEO James Bogus says restarting the network will take time.
1: Even when they're resolved, it's not like the planes start flying that next minute. It does take some time for them to wind back up.
0: For both Regina and Saskatoon this weekend, there are a total of 16 canceled flights spanning the next 2 days. A vehicle rollover this weekend has led to the deaths of three people. Mounties tell us it happened early yesterday morning on the George Gordon First Nation. Two others were pulled from that vehicle and are expected to survive. With this weekend's latest crash, there have now been 66 deaths on our roads this year. U.S. President Donald Trump is signaling once again this weekend that a possible end to the war with Iran could be on the horizon.
2: The president claimed a deal with Iran is imminent, as he has previously claimed numerous times. The whiplash strategy has become routine as Trump attempts to resolve the conflict. Iran has yet to give any indication that it will ease its control over the Strait of Hormuz. Over the weekend, Iranian leaders said negotiations with Oman regarding the opening of the Strait of Hormuz are in their final stages. But the strait will not go back to the way it was pre-war. Karen Hua, ABC News, Washington.
0: The YWCA in Regina has received its final stamp of approval to take over a 30-unit supportive housing project. Council gave the final nod to transfer the Orange Buffalo Lodge on 5th Avenue to the YWCA. It ran into significant cost overruns after construction began in 2023, and the city became the owner earlier this year. Mayor Chad Bushinsky says he's confident of the YWCA and its leader, Melissa Coomber-Benson.
3: It's a business model and an organization and a leader that I'm confident in, and so to see Melissa and the YWC be successful in taking that on, I think it's exciting.
0: The agreement will require the YWCA to meet all of the conditions tied to the federal funding the project received, including a minimum of 20 years of affordable housing. Medals were on the line yesterday at Cairns Field in Saskatoon as four powerhouse provinces looked to land on the podium at the U19 Women's Baseball National Championships. As Green Zone Saskatoon sports reporter Scott Roblin tells us, Team Saskatchewan showed their resiliency on the final day of the competition.
4: Just hours after losing a semifinal heartbreaker, Team Saskatchewan gave fans one last win to cheer about as they earned 19U bronze with a 15-5 victory over Alberta on their home diamond. Extra special for locals like Taylor Schuler.
5: It makes me really proud to win a medal in front of all of our fans.
4: In the gold medal game, Quebec went undefeated to complete the three-peat with a 10-0 win against Ontario, led by a complete game shutout by pitcher Ellie Lasorsa-Godmer.
6: It's me and the Kamoa girls' last tournament. It's really fun to finish on a strong note.
4: From Cairns Field in Saskatoon, I'm Scott Roblin.
0: The latest local news is as close as your phone. 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It's 12:04. Sports from the Green Zone. The Toronto Blue Jays open a three-game series in Houston tonight against the AL West leading Astros 2 hours after the MLB trade deadline ends. Right-hander Shane Bieber will start on the mound for the Jays, who are 4.5 games back in the AL wildcard race. The Jays have won 3 of their last 4. It's been a good weekend for baseball in this province. Yesterday, we saw back-to-back games between the Regina Red Sox and the Saskatoon Berries. Regina took the first game, walking away with a 7-5 win. Then, only a short time later, Saskatoon grabbed an 8-7 win. In other games last night, Moose Jaw beat Weyburn 22-11. All those teams will play again later today. It's 12:05. Your Saskatchewan Day long weekend weather in Regina and southern Saskatchewan today. Cloudy and a high of 17. Tonight clearing this evening and a low of 8. In Saskatoon and central Saskatchewan today, clearing this afternoon and a high of 17. Tonight a few clouds and a low of 7. Across Saskatchewan today in the Battlefords, 13, Prince Albert 15, Swift Current 11, Weyburn 15, Estevan 13, Yorkton 17, and in Moose Jaw 14. In Regina, mostly cloudy with a northwest wind at 32 and it's 15. In Saskatoon, mostly cloudy with a northwest wind at 33 and it's 15. It's 12:06. I'm Roman Hadar.
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8: Well, on this program, we talk a lot about fuel. We talk energy, we talk gas, we talk oil. And as you know, much of the conversation that is happening globally is about what does transitioning away from fossil fuels look like? Well, I can tell you this. There's a new study that shows in Canada, at least, the reliance on fossil fuels has barely changed in 3 decades. The Fraser Institute study finds that fossil fuels account for 76.3% of Canada's domestic energy consumption. So that number is just, it's actually negligible, if any change, from where it was in 1995. So 30 years, that hasn't changed. It plays a major role in, of course, the economies of many provinces, including Saskatchewan. It also looks at the challenges of energy affordability, reliability, and the realities of moving forward with cleaner energy sources. I think the report does a very good job of capturing all of these conversations that you and I have so many days on this program, which is exactly why I wanted to reach out to the author of this piece, Kenneth Green. He's a senior fellow with the Matheson Center Research Initiatives at the Fraser Institute, and I'm happy to say that we've got Mr. Kenneth Green joining us by phone. Ken, thanks so much for taking our call today.
9: Thanks for having me on. Good morning.
8: Your study finds that fossil fuels made up 76.3% of Canada's energy use in 2024, and that's almost unchanged from 95. What does that tell you about the notion of energy transition?
9: Well, what it says, first and foremost, is that the idea that we're going through a rapid energy transition, and that this has been an idea for the last 30 years proposed by environmentalists primarily, is itself a myth. Energy transitions historically don't happen in very fast time. It took decades and decades for majority of power to be replaced from coal, for example, to natural gas. Decades, many decades more to bring on any level of significant nuclear power over time, and natural gas from oil to natural gas. So energy transitions historically, you know, are slow. But beginning around 2000, even the 1990s, the environmental movement began pushing this idea of a rapid energy transition, that we were going to force a transition from fossil fuels primarily to renewables, that is non-greenhouse gas generating power, wind and solar power primarily, and with some grudging hydro and some grudging natural gas to tide things over. But that was never based on any kind of rational economics or engineering capabilities. The reality is the fossil fuels are the most affordable way to generate the power that society needs to drive its economy and drive its quality of life. And it's the same now as it has been, as you pointed out, for almost 30 years.
8: Is despite the fact that in Canada we've seen government policy changes and law changes to try and initiate this sort of energy transition, I look around where I am at right now at Ag in Motion, and I see we are a long ways away from getting rid of fossil fuels. Who actually is in the driver's seat when it comes to energy transition?
9: Well, I think the people who want to be in the driver's seat are the environmental movement and, to be honest, lobbying groups for wind power and solar power, that groups who want to sell this new technology and have been unable to do so historically since the original growth in the use of energy around World War II and even earlier. Wind and solar power are old forms of energy. They're much older than oil and natural gas and coal, but they just don't generate enough power to be useful over time, and they still haven't. So the people who are driving trying to drive the energy transition are governments for political purposes related to climate change and international relations, people trying to sell different to collect a share of the wealth from energy use in their various countries. But the people actually making the decisions are the consumers who have proven unwilling to pay for much more expensive energy and have much more scarce and unreliable energy. And accordingly, don't change their behavior. They keep they're staying with the technologies that use oil and gas preferentially, and not replacing those technologies with electrification based on wind and solar power or other renewables.
8: Mm-hmm. Is there one area, we're chatting today with Kenneth Green from the Fraser Institute, is there one area where energy transition can happen more quickly? You know, we've talked about, for example, transportation industry. There's a few different home heating. There's a few different ways in which we use energy. Is there one area where transition is likely to happen more swiftly?
9: I'm looking for a way to be positive about this question, but I'm not finding one. In fact, if you want a shocking number, the amount of fossil fuels used in transportation in Canada is 99%. So the idea that we're going to transition to electric vehicles across the economy in any time soon, despite the massive push for electric vehicles that we've seen over the last three decades, suggests that is not going to be the bright spark we're looking for regard to a faster energy transition. Natural gas can come on very quickly compared to other forms of energy production. So maybe replacing some residual coal with natural gas or some use of petroleum or oil for energy with natural gas is a possibility. But there's not a lot of chances for fast change.
8: Yeah, if I'm being honest, I'm not looking for positivity. I just like the honesty, Kenneth. I think that's what we're taking away from this piece of work that you did in the conversation that we're having now. Because if I look at even Saskatchewan's economy, I mean, we are very dependent on the energy sector as part of the economic driver that it is in our province. So, you know, I think there's a downside to a rapid transition away from fossil fuels, certainly for our province. So to me, this study, this piece of work that you've just done, shows some longevity in terms of economic stability for Saskatchewan.
9: Yes, and I think what's one thing that's really important for people to understand is that while the world is focused on this mythical energy transition that government is pushing and that environmental groups are pushing, the world's attention is taken away from actually getting better at producing conventional energy, getting more efficient at producing oil and gas, getting more efficient and better at distributing it and refining it and getting it to markets and getting it into use. And we need to use more in order to maintain and grow economic strength, to make economic growth. And so while we're focusing on windmills and solar turbines and battery electric vehicles, we're sort of neglecting these older technologies and working to improve them to make the costs lower to consumers, to make the power more reliable, more affordable, more abundant. And so our eye is off the ball. And that's, I think, one of the messages I would say is that the reason that any of this matters is it's the numbers are very impressive and everything. But the reason they matter is because society's attention has been misdirected in the last several decades away from making better use of conventional energy toward replacing the idea of conventional energy, oil and gas, and fossil fuels. And I think that's been bad for society, bad for the economics of society as a whole, the country and the families, provinces, households, across the board.
8: as I was looking through your study, we're chatting today with Kenneth Green, who is a senior fellow, Matheson Center Research Initiatives with the Fraser Institute. I'm glancing through your study, and I see that over the past couple of decades, energy prices in Canada have risen faster than overall inflation. And for Canadians, energy is among some of the highest bills for Canadian households. Why do you think that is? You just talked about the fact that we're getting better, we're getting more efficient at refining and using fossil fuels, yet it seems as if costs are going up almost at a rate that's quicker than inflation.
9: Well, the main reason is because while we're increasing the production of energy over time, we're not producing it fully according to demand. It's being suppressed in terms of the growth of conventional energy has been suppressed in favor of renewables, which simply don't deliver as much energy or as affordably as before. And so we've been stifling the affordable energy growth, and we've been facilitating growth in boutique, scarcely available, expensive energy growth. Not surprisingly, when you look at your bill for your average consumer, it's higher rather than lower over time because of that focus on let's lay on more and more expensive, more and more unreliable power that needs duplicative backup power, redundant power, that, by the way, you still have to pay for. You pay for your wind power, your solar power, but you also pay for the backup power provided by natural gas. So it's no surprise that costs are not declining, but are in fact increasing, even though the world has found more and more and more supplies of fossil fuels over time. But policies, government policies primarily, have gotten in the way of the market's tendency to make everything cheaper and more abundant over time.
8: Kenneth Green, senior fellow, Matheson Center Research Initiatives, Fraser Institute, and that study is available online on the Fraser Institute website if you're interested. 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
21: 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We will recap what happened in Edmonton as the Riders and Elks met for a second straight contest. We'll also take a look at the other CFL action from over the weekend.
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8: This story is interesting. It's thought-provoking. It's, to some people, it is eliciting a clap, saying this is absolutely what a restaurant and a restaurant owner should be doing. This is a story out of California. A restaurant owner making headlines. And by the way, this has actually been happening for quite some time. It's only been in the last week or two that this has gone viral online. So even though you and I are maybe talking about it and hearing about it for the first time, this is something that's been going on for a while. A California restaurant owner making headlines after taking a strong stand against what he calls unacceptable behavior from children in his restaurant. The owner of Shay Shui is a fellow by the name of Yo-Yo Shui, and he says some parents have allowed their kids to run around, to damage property, to disrupt other customers. So they had to put together some rules and some fines in the restaurant for certain behavior. So this whole notion has sparked some debate online about parental responsibility, whether businesses should be expected to tolerate unruly children. It's such a fascinating conversation, and I'm happy to say we are connecting with the owner of this restaurant. Yo-Yo Shui is joining us from Foster City, California. Yo-Yo, thank you so much for taking our call.
22: Thank you. It's an honor to be with you. Good morning.
8: Good to have you. I mean, this is something that's so relatable for so many of us. We've been in restaurants. We've seen unruly children before. Can you tell me what it was that was the catalyst for you to say, okay, look, I got to do something here?
22: We had kids running around. I think the main triggering event was watching a parent change their child's diaper on communal booth seating, where other customers were looking in disbelief and you could smell it. And I just knew that we had kind of collectively lost our common sense and we needed to be a little bit more straightforward with parents as to what our expectations were and what, you know, how to behave in a, how to properly behave in a restaurant.
8: I know that I watched an interview that you did where you said that many of your staff, you included, were forced to parent children on behalf of parents. Can you explain a little bit more some of the behavior that you were seeing unfold in your restaurant?
22: Sure. I mean, you know, I'm paying my service staff to serve delicious food and to provide great service, not to run a daycare or to parent children, like you said. We've seen everything from children being allowed to run around between servers' legs to going up to other tables that are dining and touching their food, to playing on our outdoor furniture like it's a jungle gym, and just behavior like that that was not only disruptive to other guests but really dangerous behavior that endangered the children's safety.
8: I've read tons of reviews online. Your restaurant gets great reviews. People that frequent Shay Shui say this is a great restaurant in Foster City. How long have you been in the business, in the hospitality industry? And I ask that question because I wonder, do you think this has become more of a problem in recent years?
22: I've been in this business for over 10 years now. Shea Shui in Foster City has been around for about 6 years. We opened during the height of COVID. We've seen a deterioration of behavior for sure from parents. I just want to be clear that we're talking about parents' behavior, because I think children are like monkey see, monkey do, right? And they also are going off of what their parents allow them to do or don't allow them to do. I think parenting has become more free range in the in recent years, especially as it relates to public conduct. It almost seems like there's just this very general, even people without children, I think there's this general like disregard for public decency and respect for others' property and just respect for others, generally speaking. And that has sort of trickled itself into my restaurant, and I'm just trying to gently but firmly at the same time, if that makes sense, push back on that and just say, look, right, when you're entering this restaurant, you're entering an extension of my person, right? This is my property. Everything here belongs to me. Please treat it with respect. If you break it, you buy it. You know, and we expect a higher level of respect here, of decency.
1: We're chatting today with Yo-Yo Shui, who is the owner of a California Chinese restaurant by the name of Shea Shui. The restaurant basically posted a notice. Shea Shui is a family-friendly restaurant. However, we are not a playground. Please ensure children remain seated at all times and respectful of fellow guests and the dining environment. We will hold parents financially liable for all damage caused by their children to restaurant property. Since you posted that, what has the reaction from your customers been?
22: Oh, from our, we've had this notice, like you said at the beginning, we've had this notice for close to a year now, and it's never been a controversial thing. It only went viral and became sort of this hot talking topic here in California, at least. And clearly now it's spread to faraway places. But our longtime customers really appreciate it. And our longtime customers know that we will uphold those standards. I think we've said the quiet part out loud. I think so many people who've been to a restaurant wish that the restaurant would take action and tell that, you know, parent next door at the next table who is allowing their child to, for example, bang the forks and knives around, to tell them, hey, this is not acceptable behavior. And that's something that my service staff are empowered to do here, and I'm going to defend them if they do it. Ever since this went viral, the reaction has been shockingly positive. I'm talking like 90 to 95% positive. It's hard to get anybody in America these days to agree on things. And I think there is very, very strong consensus that's unified this country. This topic has unified America, that parents need to take more accountability for their kids and be good parents and be good parents in public.
1: I wonder if you could give us a couple of examples. I know you have actually followed through where you have asked parents to pay for items that have been damaged by children. It could be something as small as a teacup I saw, a plate, those types of things. But there are bigger ticket items that were damaged as well. Can you give an example?
22: So the biggest ticket item was a credit card machine. We have these portable credit card machines that I think are more commonplace in Canada, but they're very expensive. This table came in, they had a young toddler, I think maybe 4 or 5 years old at max. And the parents gave the toddler the credit card machine after they were done paying and entering their email address to get the receipt. They gave the toddler the credit card machine to play with as a toy. And the toddler was kind of like holding it, and it was a little bit bigger than his hands. And then he caused it to drop onto the floor, and it, you know, smashed the screen into a million pieces. And I had to charge the parent $327 American dollars. And I don't want to do that.
1: And that is Yo-Yo Shui, the owner of a California Chinese restaurant by the name of Shea Shui. 980 CJME, 650 CKOM.
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0: It's 1230. I'm Roman Hader. WestJet and the Canadian Union of Public Employees have reached a tentative agreement and a day-old walkout by its flight attendants. The deal brings an end to work stoppage triggered yesterday morning when 4,400 flight attendants walked off the job. Even as this weekend's work stoppage comes to an end, experts say passengers shouldn't expect the airline's full schedule and return immediately. For both Regina and Saskatoon this weekend, there are still a total of 16 canceled flights spanning the next 2 days. A deadly crash on the George Gordon First Nation has left 3 people dead. Mounties tell us it happened early yesterday morning. 2 other passengers are expected to survive. Team Saskatchewan had a good run in their final game, hosting the U19 Women's Baseball Nationals yesterday. For the second year in a row, Saskatchewan landed on the podium with a bronze medal, beating Alberta 15-5. Your Saskatchewan Day long weekend weather in Regina and southern Saskatchewan today. Cloudy and a high of 17. Tonight clearing this evening and a low of 8. In Saskatoon and central Saskatchewan today, clearing this afternoon and a high of 17. Tonight a few clouds and a low of 7. In Regina, mostly cloudy with a northwest wind at 32 and it's 15. In Saskatoon, mostly cloudy with a northwest wind at 33 and it's 15. It's 1231. I'm Roman Hader.
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7: 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Especially now that summer is here. 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
10: You're feeling it. I'm feeling it. We are all still feeling the squeeze every time we head to the grocery store. Food prices are up more than 4% year over year. A family of four is on track to spend nearly $1,000 more on groceries this year than last. And now, and this is completely bonkers to me, more Canadians are turning to buy now, pay later programs just to cover the cost of food. Meanwhile, there's a new class action settlement in the works, this time involving beef price fixing. It's a beef, folks, and I can't get enough of saying that. We have a beef on our hands. Dr. Sylvain Charlebois is the senior director of the Agri-Food Analytics Lab at Dalhousie University and one of the country's leading voices on food prices. He joins me now. Sylvain, welcome back to the show.
12: Hey, good morning.
10: Okay, so let's start with this beef. A lot of Canadians just got their piece of the Loblaw bread price fixing scheme lawsuit money. Most people, I think, got around $49, I think it was. Now there's another one, an $8 million beef price fixing settlement. What happened here?
12: Well, I think we're heavily influenced by the United States. Similar cases erupted in the U.S. Some lawyers thought it was a good idea to launch class action lawsuits, but not only that, class action lawsuits in the U.S. were coupled with investigation led by the White House. They actually went after beef packers. And and last year GBS, Brazilian owned GBS, wrote a $57 million check just to basically keep the case out of courts, essentially. And the reason is pretty simple. I mean, these companies like Cargill, for example, they're privately owned companies. They do not want to open up their books, show margins, etc., on for any of their verticals, including cattle and beef. And so I wasn't surprised to see that in the U.S. But here we are in Canada, and lawyers are inspired by what's going on in the U.S. And of course, same reaction. They're trying to keep these cases out of court. Settling for, I believe, $8 million with GPS and National Beef for $500,000. It's not much money when you think about the fact that the average Canadian household will spend about 40% of its food budget on animal proteins at the grocery store. Mm-hmm. So $8 million. I mean, the bread price fixing scandal payment was over $500 million, $500 million. So it's really nothing, but at the same time, I honestly, Tamara, I'm not surprised. When you look at beef prices the last several years, a lot of it can be explained, but a lot of it can't. And I do wonder how the oligopoly that we have that includes both GBS from Brazil and Cargill from the United States, how they're inflating prices. And some cuts, Some cuts, prices have actually gone way up. Even ground beef is up about 25% year to year, which is really incredible. It's the cheapest bovine protein at the meat counter. So a lot of people are feeling it and do ask questions, including myself. And so when I heard about this class action and being settled out of court, I was absolutely not surprised.
10: What does it say to you, Sylvain Charlebois, the fact that this investigation was led by the White House, that the White House would go after beef packers? What does that say about the conversation between, you know, politics, grocery prices, but also, you know, they want to, like, they're hearing from a lot of beef lobbyists, I'm sure, at the White House.
12: Oh, absolutely. It's the same here. It would be like here in Canada, the Prime Minister's office going after beef packers, which would be unheard of. Can you imagine?
10: Well, but you said we're heavily influenced by the United States. Maybe could you imagine that happening in Canada?
12: But here's the thing, Tamara. I mean, the bread price investigation is still going on after 11 years by the Competition Bureau. Where is the Bureau? And that's why Canadians are running out of patience, and lawyers know that, and that's why they're going after these companies. So I do question the Competition Bureau's modus operandi. Can they deliver? And I know that they have more power now than just a few years ago. They're afraid of using it, but now they're starting to look into food to better understand food system, which is great. That's what we heard in the spring. But at the same time, I think Canadians rely on the Competition Bureau to actually clean things up. And when they start an investigation, it lasts forever. In the United States, within months, even under Joe Biden, by the way, same thing, within 3 months after the investigation was launched, checks were being sent out.
10: All right. If you're just joining us, I'm Tamara Cherry in for Evan Bray this week, and I'm speaking with Dr. Sylvain Charlebois, who is the Senior Director of Agri-Food and Analytics Lab at Dalhousie University. And Sylvain, I want to talk to you about something that really caught our eye. More Canadians are now using buy now, pay later, something that many have used in the past to buy, say, a big screen TV or a forever mattress just to pay for groceries. That is alarming to me. So as the guy who predicted grocery spending would go up to almost $1,000 a year for Canadian households this year, what is your reaction to the fact that there was one poll from a licensed insolvency trustee that showed this year that 22% of Canadians say that they've used buy now, pay later for groceries and household essentials. How do you react to that?
12: Yeah, so I'm not surprised, first of all. Secondly, this is the clear product of a K-shaped economy. And a lot of people listening to us right now, they're not affected by food inflation at all. They go to a grocery store, they buy what they want. They may be a little bit careful because they have a budget, of course, but many Canadians are out there buying what they want. The reality is that a K-shaped economy really erodes the middle class. It separates society into two classes: the wants and the haves and the have-nots, essentially. And so the haves are out there buying the lobster and the beef and all those luxury products, but the have-nots are exposed to the same market conditions. And so when they see beef prices go up and everything going up in price, well, often they just can't keep up and they have to start borrowing. So this is only going to continue. If our focus is not about a wealth creation in this country, we're going to just continue to see our middle class erode. And that's why market conditions for the have-nots will only get worse for them.
10: At the same time, the Carney government launched a $3.2 billion national food security strategy last month. When we spoke about it then, you said that it was missing some key pieces. I wonder whether you've learned anything further over the last few weeks that gives you any hope that this strategy will actually help the people who are financing their groceries right now, or if you remain as pessimistic as you were back in June.
12: The strategy actually did include some good ideas. The problem we have, Tamara, in Canada versus other countries around the world is that whenever they actually implement a food strategy, it is highly connected with consumption. Consumption domestically and internationally. I see no connection between the two. okay? I see the food guide in Canada. I see trends in Canada. I see consumers looking for different products. I don't see a strategy linking what we need to produce effectively to offer an affordable diet to Canadians.
10: All right, that was Dr. Sylvain Charlebois, Senior Director of the Agri-Food Analytics Lab at Dalhousie University and a visiting scholar in food distribution and policy at McGill University, here on 650 CKOM and 980 CJME.
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10: All right, things are feeling very unaffordable for a lot of people these days. Not just low income, but also middle income, maybe even higher income people. 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But this, it always hits people who are on the lower end harder.

0: That is quite the business card, Andrew Stevens. 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
1: Thanks for having me on.
0: Thanks for joining us in studio. Okay, so we hear minimum wage increase. I just remarked that might sound like a great idea for people who are needing extra money, but businesses, a lot of businesses get upset also when we have minimum wage increases. Can you just first maybe start out by giving me your reaction to the minimum wage increase that is set to happen this October, again, going from $15.35 to $15.70. Is this a good thing for our province? Or is it a distraction? How would you describe this?
2: I'd say anything that gets money into the pockets of the lowest paid workers in this province is a good thing. And this was a move that was started about a decade ago when they revamped the Saskatchewan Employment Act and introduced an indexing for minimum wage, which previously had been kind of subject to a board and there was an assessment and so on. But this immediately indexed it. So I think that's a welcome change. I think another move that the government did that was really wise was finally following up on a Fight for 15 campaign that started in the United States and in Canada. They ratcheted it up really quickly to 15. I mean, it was a bit overdue, but nonetheless, we had that increase and then we had an indexing, and I think it was smart, and it certainly benefits the lowest paid workers and can have an upward effect on those that are just above that minimum wage threshold. So I think it's a welcome change, but I think there's still a lot more that we need to do and think about.
0: Okay, so when you say there's a lot more that we need to do and think about, do you feel like a minimum wage increase can serve as a distraction, or it's like, okay, and but, like, what else should we be doing? Where do you think we should be focusing our energy when it comes to supporting those lowest income workers among us?
2: I think it's a little bit of both. So if we think about who's going to be affected, there's about 3 to 4% of the Saskatchewan working population that will benefit from this, right? So it's a pretty small number, and it's a smaller number than we see nationally, which means there are fewer people in Saskatchewan percentage-wise working at the minimum wage threshold. That's a good news story, right? But, you know, it's a pretty narrow segment. We're thinking specifically of retail and food service accommodations predominantly. While we often see this as just teenagers at home, that's not the case. And so there are a lot of workers of all age demographics that are going to benefit. We're going to see women benefit more than men, which is a good news story. We're going to see racialized or non-white workers benefiting more. So the workers who need this are going to see an increase in their pay. Wonderful. But at the end of the day, again, it's about getting money into the pockets of all workers, because the cost of living has skyrocketed since the waning days of the pandemic. So there's a lot of catch up to do. So then we have to think about, what is the goal here? Is it to address poverty? Is it to ensure that if rent's going up and mortgage payments are going up, food's going up, oil prices are skyrocketing because of political economic realities, how do we make sure that workers are not suffering as a result of policies and processes and economic conditions they can't control?
0: What are we generally talking about when we hear about an increase in the minimum wage? What's the idea that is sold to us by politicians for the reason of raising the minimum wage? Is it all of what you just mentioned? Because it wouldn't help a lot of people when it comes to some of that stuff.
2: Right. So, I mean, historically, minimum wages came in as a form of a living wage policy. In other words, what's the cost of living and what does it take to just meet that threshold? And I think those minimum wages have languished over the last few decades. It used to be, if you're making minimum wage in the 1970s, what you could do with that money was greater than what you could do now. So $15.35 an hour to $15.70, what are you going to do with that money at the end of the day? It's not much. So maybe we have to talk about living wages, which means a minimum wage is essentially indexed to regional costs of living, and an assumption that to actually have some time off, to enjoy your life, to spend in the local economy, to have a measure of savings, to have decent accommodations, that's what minimum wages should be. So it's not just an arbitrary figure, which it is now. What does it cost to actually live in Saskatoon, Regina, rural Saskatchewan, Weyburn, and so on? Let's think about a wage policy at those levels. And that's why at some point Saskatchewan actually had different minimum wages based on region, because there was an understanding that the cost was different in the urban centers than rural Saskatchewan at the time.
0: If you're just joining us, I'm Tamara Cherry, and I'm filling in for Evan Bray this week. I'm speaking with Andrew Stevens, who is an associate professor at the University of Regina's Industrial Relations and Human Resource Management Program. And Andrew, so talk to me more about livable wage. How do we define what that is, and how does that play into how we set the minimum wage in this province and in other provinces across this country?
2: Sure. So most of the living wage calculations are done by not-for-profits in the provinces, and there's some at the national level. But for instance, if we were thinking about a livable wage, what it actually takes to live a decent life, and afford the cost of living.

0: with it goes up, you're going to talk about $22 to $23 an hour, right? In Saskatoon and Regina. That's a far cry from the $1,570 that we're going to see. Household income, you need at least $56,000. Two-person income, kids, which is pretty normal in Saskatchewan. So that's a far cry from what we're seeing now. And I think that's what we need to talk about.
1: $56,000. So what is the minimum wage that we're going to see in October, $1,570? What does that work out to a year?
0: Oh, I had to do the math in my head, but if you're thinking about, you know, presuming full-time employment, you're talking about under $35,000 a year.
1: Yeah.
0: That's, you know, that's at best. And so most minimum wage jobs aren't necessarily full-time.
1: And I think anybody who's listening who is a minimum wage full-time worker can appreciate what that actually looks like. But a lot of people can't. Like, as you said, that represents, what is it, 3 to 4% of workers in our province. So spell out what actually living on a minimum wage looks like in this province. What can you do? What sorts of things can you not afford to do?
0: Geez, well, from a human perspective, you can't really do much. You're going to need roommates, which, you know, if you're a young person, that might be kind of normal, but you're seeing a lot of seniors and older workers who are earning minimum wage. And that's not the time when you typically would find a roommate. It means that you really don't have any money to go out and enjoy life. And so if we're thinking about this call to spend locally, well, if people don't have money in their pockets, you can't actually go out and have a beer or grab a lunch on a regular basis or even see a movie. Right? Barely afford the popcorn. So the irony is those folks, as an example, who are actually serving popcorn and tickets at a movie theater can scarcely afford to actually see those movies on a regular basis. So part of it is you're just not able to buy the food that you should be able to consume, if we're thinking about healthy lifestyles. And that's typically where low income people cut the most. So the percentage of your income that you're spending on rent, on, power, on gas, and on food is far higher than it would be for an upper income earner. So you just aren't heating your home. You aren't buying food. You aren't going out, never mind saving money. So there's a pretty dire circumstance if you're working even at a living wage or just below that in Saskatchewan. So there's a lot of the life that we want people to live in this province that they just can't simply because of the wages.
1: Andrew Stevens, University of Regina, Associate Professor in the Industrial Relations and Human Resource Management Program. Thank you so much for joining us today.
0: Anytime. Thanks for having me on.
1: Okay. I'm Tamara Cherry filling in for Evan Bray. We've got more coming up after the break on 980 CJME and 650 CKOM.
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3: It's 1 o'clock. I'm Roman Hadar. A new deal that could help to bring stranded passengers home. The impact this weekend's strike has had on Saskatchewan and 4 days of elite baseball have come to an end in Saskatoon. In Regina, mostly cloudy and it's 15. In Saskatoon, mostly cloudy and it's 15. Some good news for air travelers in this country. WestJet and the Canadian Union of Public Employees have reached a tentative agreement. About 4,400 flight attendants walked off the job yesterday morning, leading to canceled flights and stranded passengers. With both the strike and lockout being withdrawn today, flight attendants will now be returning to work. This weekend's strike has had a bigger impact on Regina's airport than last year's Air Canada dispute. All WestJet flights using a larger 737 aircraft were canceled early yesterday morning, removing hundreds of seats from the market. Regina Airport CEO James Bogus says WestJet represents about 60% of their total seat capacity.
9: Even when they're resolved, it's not like the planes start flying that next minute. It does take some time for them to wind back up.
3: For both Regina and Saskatoon this weekend, there are a total of 16 canceled flights spanning the next 2 days. Yet another deadly crash on Saskatchewan highways this weekend. Early yesterday morning, Mounties, along with Stars, responded to a single vehicle rollover on the George Gordon First Nation. Three people inside that vehicle died in the crash, with two others being rushed to hospital. Yesterday's crash brings the total number of deaths on our highways to 66. Officials in the U.S. are scrambling to safeguard their nation's water supplies from what appears to be Iran's quiet escalation of the war.
10: The hackers change passwords, leaving the utilities blind, or they disable alarms, allowing wastewater systems to enter unsafe conditions undetected. And this is exactly what intelligence officials feared would happen from the moment the U.S. began its buildup of forces in the Gulf. Now the FBI is urging utilities to disconnect from the internet or revert to manual controls if automated systems are compromised.
3: That's ABC's Aaron Katursky. Regina's City Council has given its final approval to allow the YWCA to take over an affordable supportive housing project. Work stalled on the 30-unit Orange Buffalo Lodge, and earlier this year, it ended up in the city's hands. YWCA Regina was the winner out of 4 submissions to take over, and Mayor Chad Bashinsky is confident in the transfer and praises its CEO, Melissa Coomber Benson.
11: Melissa has done an incredible job in the community running the YWCA, and the facilities that she does run currently. I think it's a great partnership opportunity.
3: Back in 2023, the city committed $6.6 million in federal housing funding to the project. It then put in $3 million in housing accelerator funds last year. 4 days of elite baseball have wrapped up at Cairns Field, with the medals now handed out at the U19 Women's Nationals in Saskatoon. Green Zone Saskatoon sports reporter Scott Roblin has a complete recap of yesterday's games.
12: Simply put, dominance from Team Quebec this week as they went undefeated to win their third straight Canadian U19 women's title with a 10-0 shutout over Ontario in the gold medal game. Here's outfielder Samuel Boivin.
13: It's not a feeling that you live every day, so it's special.
12: As for Saskatchewan, they shook off a loss in the semis to beat Alberta 15-5 for bronze at home, which says a lot according to tournament top batter Brady Birdsall.
14: We really didn't give up without a fight. We were battling through 2 strikes and running everything out.
12: From Cairns Field in Saskatoon, I'm Scott Roblin.
3: The latest local news is as close as your phone. 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It's 104. Sports from the Green Zone. The Toronto Blue Jays open a 3-game series in Houston tonight against the AL West leading Astros, 2 hours after the MLB trade deadline ends. Right-hander Shane Bieber will start on the mound for the Jays, who are 4.5 games back in the AL wildcard race. The Jays have won 3 of their last 4. It's been a good weekend for baseball in this province. Yesterday, we saw back-to-back games between the Regina Red Sox and the Saskatoon Berries. Regina took the first game, walking away with a 7-5 win. Then only a short time later, Saskatoon grabbed an 8-7 win. In other games last night, Moose Jaw beat Weyburn 22-11. All those teams will play again later today. It's 105. Your Saskatchewan Day long weekend weather in Regina and southern Saskatchewan today. Cloudy and a high of 17. Tonight clearing this evening and a low of 8. In Saskatoon and central Saskatchewan today, clearing this afternoon and a high of 17. Tonight a few clouds and a low of 7. Across Saskatchewan today in the Battle Fords, 16, Prince Albert 14, Swift Current 12, Weyburn 16, Estevan 14, Yorkton 15, and in Moose Jaw 15. In Regina, mostly cloudy with a northwest wind at 30 and it's 15. In Saskatoon, mostly cloudy with a northwest wind at 36 and it's 15. It's 106. I'm Roman Hadar.
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16: I'm Sean Haney, and this is Real Ag on the Weekend. Let's get real and get connected with the week that was in Canadian agriculture. Real Ag on the Weekend starts now. Welcome, everybody, to Real Ag on the Weekend. I'm your host, Sean Haney of RealAgriculture.com. Hopefully you had yourselves a great week, and the crops are living up to your expectations. Mother Nature's not really. Oh, Edmonton area getting punished again by more rain. Brutal. And for other areas, parts of Alberta and Saskatchewan, probably need another drop, and it's been very elusive. So that's kind of what the feedback I've been getting from a lot of you. If you do have feedback on any of your crop conditions, pasture conditions, I would love to hear from you. Send me an email, shaney@realagriculture.com, or call or text the Real Ag feedback line, 855-776-6147. Today on the show, we're going to hear from Greg Stamp. We're going to talk about his hybrid rye crop and how it's making out. Looking forward to that. We've also got a conversation with Brady and Bailey Bernstein from Medicine Lake, Montana, talking about some of their agronomic practices in a pretty dry part of the Northern Plains, similar to some of the conditions that we battle on the Western Canadian prairies. We're going to talk about just how they're using stripper headers and disc drills to conserve some of that moisture and prevent some of that soil erosion. So looking forward to hearing from them. We've also got a beef market update today as well. Looking forward to it. Let's get started with Greg Stamp with Stamp Seeds out of Enchant, Alberta.
17: Hey, Sean. Awesome. I didn't get enough of being outdoors at Ag in Motion, so I decided to bring you out to our demo plots here at Enchant and continue my outdoors week. So
16: nice. I like it.
17: Going good.
16: I appreciate it. I like the real backdrop that you're rolling with there. It looks like a pretty good field behind you.
17: Yeah, this is an irrigation field. This is where we do all of our seed demos and compare the varieties and take forage cuts and then take it to harvest as well and get some real world comparisons under our farm management. The pivot's actually going behind me, which the rye crop doesn't need any more water, but they've got other things going on in this field too. But maybe we can get a little gauge of falling numbers, actually. So
16: nice. Okay, so you've been doing a lot of work with hybrid rye. I guess, what's driving the interest from a farmer perspective? I know you were doing a bunch of presentations out at Ag in Motion this week, but also talking to some of your customers back home.
17: Yeah, I would say like a number of years ago, the rye acres and rye price warranted people saying, hey, let's grow some rye. And the acres were low and prices were high for a number of years. Price fell a little bit in recent years, but really what happened this winter was the feed grain prices. So Southern Alberta, Southern Saskatchewan, you know, the ethanol price went up. So they're paying more for products to make ethanol because of the whole war issues. And then Feedlot Alley, I mean, they're paying, you know, a percentage, maybe it's 90%, 85% of barley price landed in a feedlot. So these feedlots coming on board. And then of course, pig feed and all the other animal feed, like that's really driving it for Southern Alberta. So.
16: Agronomically, what are some of the things that you're seeing customers do with hybrid rye, especially to kind of get that crop off to a good start at seeding time?
17: Yeah, I'd say most people are seeding, you know, 3/4 of an inch. You want that plant even, you want the crop even, so slow down like you would treat canola, and plant on time. You know, we're planting 1 unit per acre, which is 1 million live seeds, 23 plants per square foot. So that 1 unit per acre seeding rate. People are using seed treatments to get that crop established a little faster, protect, you know, changes the crop, how it tolerates winter stress when you do a seed treatment as well. And I think on what does on time mean? I would say Southern Alberta, Southern Saskatchewan would be maybe the 25th of August. You could start all the way up until about the 20th of September, where past that, it might not get big enough in the fall. And if you're in the central regions of the prairies, I would say maybe August 20th, you could start, and maybe the 15th you want to be wrapped up at. So it's a little bit of a tight window there, but I definitely doable if you have some planning. So.
16: Yeah. And especially, you know, you come out of maybe some of that silage crop, because it's a little bit earlier seeding maybe than some of the winter wheat, you're probably getting some cover quicker.
17: If you can get to 3-leaf or 4-leaf in the fall with a few tillers in the fall, that's ideal. And what's going to happen is a lot of people do a residual, like a burn down in the fall, maybe put a residual herbicide on, so you've got some broadleaf control into the fall and into the spring even. And then next spring, you're going to have a really good suppression of wild oats and kochia. So that is one thing that people are doing, is pick your worst wild oat and kochia field. And if you can get that field seeded this fall with a hybrid fall rye, there's oftentimes people don't have to spray next spring actually in crop. And because of the allelopathic effect and the physical early competition of rye, it suppresses those weeds, and in some cases you don't have to spray in crop next year.
16: Yeah, you know, as a seed grower and retailer, you're talking to a lot of farmers. What are you hearing right now from growers as they plan for the fall season?
17: Well, this year, you know, looks like another good year where early seeded or fall crops probably are going to be the winner, because we had lots of moisture early and then the taps have kind of turned dry now. So I think the fall crops are going to shine on a year like this. And then the crops are fairly even. So you've got some areas where they're flooded out and maybe even couldn't seed the whole farm. So potentially there is some open acres that they could get started with a fall crop, so they can get some acres in the ground for next year in those over wet areas. And in the drier areas where maybe crops are starting to turn, you might have a early canola field, an early pea field or lentil field that's going to come off, you know, in time to get the fall crop in. So evenness of those previous crops, you know, gets you through the field faster. And this year looks like it could be that way.
16: Yeah. And, you know, we've been talking to numerous KWS stakeholders kind of through the season here. And one of the things I've heard is, in a year like this, where we have some variability, we have areas that could use a little bit more moisture, we've got areas that got way too much in the spring, the versatility of hybrid rye based on the varied growing conditions is kind of showed up this year, I think.
17: Yeah, well, in our area, it really shows up, because you've got irrigation customers planting it who could grow a durum, they could grow a CWRS, they can grow other crops, barley, and it works on their fields. And you've got the dryland customer on the driest of fields, and it works for them as well. So it's one of those really versatile crops that it seems like, because the feed market is growing, the amount that can be used in Western Canada is growing as well.
16: Yeah.
17: So acres have some room to move up.
16: And, you know, we had that kind of a slower, cooler, wet spring. We already got crop in the ground. Like it's the benefit of that winter seeded crop, right? You're not having to wait, because you've already got it up, you got it established, and it really gets a chance to launch, especially when you get some of those wetter springs like we did have for in Southern Alberta and other areas.
17: Yeah, and it spreads some of your risk, right? So if you do have a wet spring and dry summer, even if you don't have that, it does spread the risk on your farm from all your eggs in one basket for a crop type, and then even for moisture use periods, right? So if we get our moisture early in the spring, the rye's going to love that. Even if you don't, the hybrids can actually tolerate a lot of stress and then still add on rows later on. So it's quite amazing, actually, how flexible, I guess, or versatile that crop is, or responsive it is to when it gets good conditions again. So it's you do have some late tillers sometimes when the rains come later, but sometimes that's half the crop on dry land in southern Alberta. You're looking for those tillers to come when you get some rains a little bit later, actually, because that's half your yield sometimes. So
16: yeah, I think versatility is a great descriptor for sure. We've got more Real Ag on the Weekend with Greg Stamp of Stamp Seeds coming up right after this quick break.
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19: For those who think Saskatchewan is flat, check out the highest point between the Rockies and the Laurentians, the Cypress Hills. 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
21: 60 years ago, in 1965, Gordon Grant, who was the Saskatchewan Minister of Industry and Commerce, stated, "Saskatchewan has crossed the threshold of an industrial revolution." He was talking about Saskatchewan's then new potash industry. He also prophetically wrote that there is no other one word that has more significance for the province at this time than potash. In the same article from 60 years ago, he went on to say, "The effect of establishment of one resource industry is so far-reaching that often we do not appreciate its full impact." Today, we can confirm that in 1965, Gordon Grant was right. Saskatchewan has crossed the threshold of an industrial revolution. His words were placed amongst others in a newspaper supplement on our then new potash industry. To see the entire supplement, go to prosperitysaskatchewan.ca and select the Documents tab for the 1965 Saskatchewan Potash Show. I'm Eric Anderson from CIMSA.
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16: 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And welcome back to Real Ag on the Weekend. Let's continue the conversation I'm having with Greg Stamp of Stamp Seeds out of Enchant, Alberta. For audience members that maybe are considering hybrid rye for some of the reasons that you've discussed here for the very first time, what would you say to them?
17: I would say if you're thinking hybrid fall rye, start making a plan. Check out the varieties, you know, look at what. So, you know, we represent some KWS varieties, you know, Serafino, Receptor, varieties like that. So I would say get a plan in place on what varieties you might want to pick. Get those home even, right? We have seed on hand ready to ship right now, so you can get it in your bin. But also, is your drill ready? You know, do you have a separate drill for your cart versus your drill? Can you get a tractor on that drill? Do you have some fertilizer bought and organized? You know, we like to put down all of our nitrogen in the fall as straight urea. Rye's a pretty steep user of nitrogen, so you want to put that nitrogen on in the fall. If you're concerned about leaching or something like that, you can use an inhibitor. But ESN, it doesn't release fast enough. So winter wheat, ESN's good, but for a hybrid fall rye, you need that fast release in the springtime. So but yeah, do you have fertilizer organized? And if you don't, you could put it on the spring. It's just we never found we could get it on early enough and moved into the soil by a predictable rainstorm or snowstorm. So
16: yeah, as you look across your farm, just in general, how are crop conditions?
17: That cool June. I mean, we lost a few acres on irrigation due to some big storms, you know, after we had irrigated a little bit. But, you know, dryland crops are above average. They're double average probably in southern Alberta across the board. And I think, you know, the taps have kind of turned off, so the earlier seeded crops are going to fare the best this year. But it's amazing how many, you know, crops are out of flower, turning, like it's very close to harvest here in late July.
16: So. Yeah, you see with the canola, you could see the staging, like we're getting out of flower and we're into a different part of the growing season. It's just amazing how fast that happens. I feel like we were just putting seed in the ground and here we are, the back end of July.
17: The seasons are so short. I just can't believe how short the seasons are. As I get older, the seasons move so much faster. But then, you know, everyone's doing more crops, right? Like they're spreading that planting window, that workload window. And then, you know, when you do a fall crop, you can often get in the field faster on some of your cereals as well. So,
16: yeah,
17: so that's a nice thing. Well,
16: yeah.
17: But I mean,
16: go ahead.
17: I did a net return chart. You know, when I punched in all the different crops you could grow on irrigation, rye was about, hybrids were about 10% above CWRS on irrigation, assuming kind of today's prices. And on dry land, assuming you get more yield out of your rye because you get earlier moisture, it was like 50% advantage over a lot of the other cereals in that net return chart. So, I mean, Durham doesn't look that hot right now. And even with the run up in CWRS, I mean, the rye yield potential on dryland especially is, you know, it shows really well in net return charts.
16: And especially now that, from, you know, from a feed yard perspective, they're more interested in it as a feed grain. And so that has really been a difference maker from a demand standpoint.
17: I think so. I mean, if you have someone who is always there, they're feeding an animal every day of the year, and if they have a bin for that rye and they're buying in the marketplace, that it really changes the marketplace and really allows you to be liquid with what you grow as well. It's like you can phone a broker and sell something this week or in a month, right?
16: So. Yep, absolutely. Hey, Greg, thanks for joining us. I appreciate the fact you did this out in the field. Awesome backdrop. And hey, all the best to you. And avoid some of those mosquitoes, man. They're aggressive.
17: Not too bad here, but I had to do the real background for you and the show. So, yeah.
16: I greatly appreciate it. That is Greg Stamp. He is the seed business manager at Stamp Seeds. And Greg, appreciate you joining us.
17: Hey, thanks, Sean.
16: You know, as we talk about some of these other crops and some of the usual ones, you know, we're not just talking about wheat and canola and pulses, which are really staples of the Western Canadian crop mix. There are other options. I think this is actually something that we take for granted, is the crop diversification options that are available to prairie producers. Right? We can talk about the opportunity of hybrid rye and the flexibility of it. We can talk, obviously, barley has a real place for sure on the Western Canadian prairies. We can talk about, you know, flax and fava bean. It just, there are so many different options. And in some ways, a lot of, you know, say if you're under the age of 40, you don't know any different. Right, you just assume this is the way it is, and this is the way it is in other areas, and that's just not the case. And all we got to do is compare ourselves in Western Canada to, say, the crop mix in the Midwest, where it's a hyper focus around corn and soybeans. You know, in parts of the U.S. South, where it's really cotton and corn, there's not a lot of other options available to them, and there's reasons for that. Right. If you look at the land values in Iowa, they are entirely centered around corn production. And so moving into other crops is not necessarily a financial reality because, you know, corn produces a significant amount of volume per acre. And in some cases, there's nobody buying some of these other commodities. I was talking to a farmer from Indiana a couple weeks ago on our Farmer Rapid Fire, and he talked about how I would love to grow canola, but no one's buying it here. I got to haul it way too far. Even in parts of southwestern Ontario, it's kind of corn and beans, and there's like a little bit of wheat sprinkled in. It's in your northern Ontario, then they're starting to grow some of the more, like, you know, canola and oats and crops like that we'd be a little bit more familiar with in the Western Canadian prairies. This week I was in North Dakota speaking at a meeting, and, you know, there's search, you know, North Dakota is a pretty crop diverse state. There's corn and there's soybeans and there's wheat, but there also is now 2.35 million acres of canola in it, and I think it can grow even further. You look at a state like Montana. They would love to have more available to them than just wheat, fallow, and a little bit of pulses sprinkled in. So there's a lot of interest in crops like canola, provided Mother Nature provides a little bit of rain, right? And so I think this is something we take a little bit for granted. And as we see this propensity to tighten the rotation, I think we need to keep in mind and remember the benefits that having crop diversity provides us, not only on the agronomic side, that's a certainty, right? But the more diverse our rotations are, the more we're preventing things like disease breakouts, right? So if you're in a canola on canola rotation, you know, you're really putting that land at risk for crop disease that you wouldn't have or be as high of a risk of experiencing if you were canola every 4 years or even canola every 3 years, right? We've seen this with field peas and some of the phytomyces issues and the tight rotation of us having peas and lentils on very, very tight rotations because profitability led the way. And now we're fighting that. There's some growers in Saskatchewan that can't even grow peas anymore because the phytomyces has been so bad. So there really is an opportunity here that we do take for granted at times because we think that it's sort of normal everywhere, and we really do have an advantage on the Western Canadian prairies when it comes to all the crops that are available. Okay, we're going to take a break here. And when we come back, we're going to talk to two farmers in Montana that are doing a lot of cool stuff. when it comes to tying their equipment into what they're trying to do in their fields and their whole integrated cropping system, and the use of disc drills and stripper headers and how all that fits together. 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
3: It's 1:30. I'm Roman Hayter. WestJet and the Canadian Union of Public Employees have reached a tentative agreement to end a day-old walkout by its flight attendants. The deal brings an end to a work stoppage triggered when 4,400 flight attendants walked off the job yesterday. The agreement will now go to workers for a ratification vote. This weekend's strike has had a bigger impact on Regina's airport than last year's Air Canada dispute. Regina Airport CEO James Bogus says WestJet represents about 60% of their total seat capacity. For both Regina and Saskatoon this weekend, there were a total of 16 canceled flights spanning the next 2 days. Yet another deadly crash on a Saskatchewan highway this weekend. Mounties, along with STARS, responded to a single vehicle rollover on the George Gordon First Nation early yesterday morning. They tell us three people inside that vehicle died in the crash, with two others being rushed to hospital. Saskatchewan Day Long Weekend weather in Regina and southern Saskatchewan today. Cloudy and a high of 17. Tonight clearing this evening and a low of 8. In Saskatoon and central Saskatchewan today, clearing this afternoon and a high of 17. Tonight a few clouds and a low of 7. In Regina, mostly cloudy with a northwest wind at 30 and it's 15. In Saskatoon, mostly cloudy with a northwest wind at 36 and it's 15. It's 1:31. I'm Roman Hayter.
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21: 60 years ago, in 1965, Gordon Grant, who was the Saskatchewan Minister of Industry and Commerce, stated, "Saskatchewan has crossed the threshold of an industrial revolution." He was talking about Saskatchewan's then new potash industry. He also prophetically wrote that there is no other one word that has more significance for the province at this time than potash. In the same article from 60 years ago, he went on to say, "The effect of establishment of one resource industry is so far-reaching that often we do not appreciate its full impact." Today, we can confirm that in 1965, Gordon Grant was right. Saskatchewan has crossed the threshold of an industrial revolution. His words were placed amongst others in a newspaper supplement on our then new potash industry. To see the entire supplement, go to prosperitysaskatchewan.ca and select the Documents tab for the 1965 Saskatchewan Potash Show. I'm Eric Anderson from CIMSA.
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16: 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Now what we're going to do on Real Ag on the Weekend is we're going to talk to two farmers, two brothers, in Medicine Lake, Montana, in a really dry area of the state, dealing with some of the same conditions that we fight on the Western Canadian prairies. And I wanted to chat with them about some of the ways that they are... What does their cropping system look like, and how are they using a stripper header in the fall to set themselves up for the spring? Let's talk to Brady and Bailey Bernston of Medicine Lake, Montana.
22: Hey, guys. How we doing?
26: Good. How are you doing today, Sean?
22: Hey, really good. Really good. So maybe, Bailey, let's start with you. Tell us a little bit about the farm.
26: So we're... west of Medicine Lake, Montana. It's kind of up in the northeast corner. And we farm, our main farm is 10 miles west of Medicine Lake. And then we also farm southeast down by Freud and kind of spread out. So we got some different soil types. We're right where our farm's located. It's a nice loam soil. So, you know, that's the majority of our good crops are going to come off of here. But then we farm stuff that's really light, sandy down southeast of Freud. And so we're kind of, you know, scattered around on soil types. So, you know, our farming practice is mostly to build up residue, organic matter, try and save our moisture as much as we can.
22: It can really present some agronomic challenges when you've got a relatively broad range of soil types you're trying to deal with.
26: Right. Yeah.
17: Yeah. Conditions can change a lot. From one area to the next, and you know, different residues from different areas depending on the prior year or years before that. So yeah we kind of all sorts of different things going on.
22: Well, Bree, what kind of? So we talked about some of the soil types. What crops are you growing?
17: Yeah. So we grow majority. Our stuff is in durum and peas and lentils. We try and sprinkle in mustard or canola or flax when we can, when it works out. But a lot of peas, lentils, and durum, for the most part, or it has been at least in the past.
22: So yeah. I know that, you know, I've been through that area of Montana. I know that, you know, one of your biggest challenges is Mother Nature and rain. Okay, so right. that is a given. We know we have to deal with that variable that's out of our control. Brady, what are some of the other agronomic challenges that you're trying to face and deal with?
17: Yeah, well, I mean, I think everybody right now deals with the input costs and that kind of stuff, you know, and where a guy can kind of help out, either cutting back or be more efficient on how the crops are using those nutrients that you put down, and if you can save money anywhere. But, you know, and what
0: what you can do with the moisture you're allotted, you know, yeah. in a given season.
1: Yeah.
0: You know, everybody, you know, we don't live in an area where we can bank on rain and great growing weather all season long. So it's really, what can we do with, you know, the ground that we're given and the weather that we're given for that year? How efficient can we be?
22: Yeah, I always say that everybody has their own definition of drought. And
0: right.
22: You guys are in an area where, yeah, that is...
0: Yeah, I think the saying is we're always about 1 week away from a drought, you know, yeah. which is absolutely true. Things can change in a hurry around here for sure.
22: Yeah. Okay, so how would you guys describe your practices? Are you like zero till no matter what? Do you do some minimum till? Like, just describe what you're doing from a soil disturbance perspective.
0: Yeah, so I mean, we went no till in 2008. We went from a hoe drill to a disc drill in 2008, and then we added in stripper headers in 2013,
22: yeah.
0: 2014.
22: Okay.
0: And so we're pretty hardcore no-till. We own a pro-till, but that is basically for maintenance on like waterways and
1: moving out rut.
0: Yeah. If we pick up ground that is rough or, you know, but it's pretty no-till. We try not to touch anything if we can help it.
22: I really wonder why we don't see more stripper headers daily.
0: Right.
1: I mean,
0: it's an added cost. I mean, you got to run two headers,
1: but you think of all the benefits, and it's just when you start adding them all up, things that you wouldn't typically think of, you know, it's just a no brainer.
0: Yeah. It really, I mean, once you get into the system and you know, yeah, the initial investment, you know, you have to own two headers. You have to have a header for cutting your on the ground, your pulses and that kind of stuff. And then, you know, you throw the stripper header on in your wheat and flax and some other things whenever you can. But once you get into it, you know, then you're okay. You know, the initial investment can be a sting, but it really pays off. It doesn't take long for it to pay off too.
1: One thing that, oh, go ahead.
22: No, go ahead. Go ahead.
1: Oh, I was going to say one thing that we run into is that, you know, we want to build up our residue as much as we can to cover the ground. But then we ran into where you start getting too much residue, where that's where picking the right drill and trying to manage that residue plays a big factor.
0: Yeah. Too. Yeah.
22: I was just going to ask you guys about this. So because we're using the stripper, we're trying, you know, our goal here is to build the cover on top of the soil and have that residue. And, you know, I did a prior discussion, on this topic, and I called it trash, and I was corrected. It's not trash. That makes it sound like it's worthless. So,
0: right.
1: Trash.
0: There's a very important purpose.
1: Trash is a good thing. Yeah.
0: Yeah.
22: Yeah. You got me there. So, how do we deal with that residue? How are we penetrating that residue to make sure we're getting the proper seed placement? Talk about some of the things you're doing at seeding time.
0: Yeah, so I mean, like Bailey said, the drill really is what's going to make or break you if you get into high residues, you know. And so that's where when we switched to the spider drill, that really alleviated a lot of our issues on seeding into high residue.
1: Mm-hmm.
0: A lot more forgiving. Prior, you know, we had, like I said, we've been doing disc drills since 2008, and we would try and use a rotation if we had to. We would try not to grow like 2 years of durum on each other because it would too much residue, and the year after the drills wouldn't cut through everything. And so we would try and rotate into pulses every other year, or throw in a canola or something like that with a little bit less straw. But since getting the spider, they handle that residue so well, and they cut into it so well, that we've been able to start going back into like 2 years of durum or wheat stubble and still be able to seed into
1: residue and get the penetration through it.
0: Yep. Really, really made a big difference on what we can do with the residue on the ground.
22: Mm-hmm. Oh, so interesting. Love this discussion. You know, the idea of setting yourself up in the fall for the spring is really interesting to me. And it's kind of thinking backwards of how typically we think about the growing season. So we're going to continue the conversation with the Bernston brothers from Medicine Lake, Montana. When we come back here on Real Ag on the Weekend with your host, Sean Haney of RealAgriculture.com.
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3: Okay, so dig a little deeper there. Mm-hmm. Why is it so good at that? Like, what's the difference?
4: For one, they're a heavier drill.
5: You need weight to penetrate, okay, for sure. Okay. That's a big thing.
4: And then running the double disc like they do, two different size discs spinning at different speeds, they really slice through residue well. Typical disc drills where they run just a single disc with a scraper, there's a lot of drag that happens, occurs, where those discs will actually stop spinning for fractions of a second.
5: If you look at a single disc drill, it almost is the same as a point on a hoe drill, you know, where it's got that scraper.

0: the two discs really alleviate most of that issue.
1: And this
0: And
1: is
0: so they
1: also
0: are.
1: where some of that dryer bias of your geo also works in your benefit in terms of dealing with some of that hair panning too, right?
0: Right. Yep. Absolutely. Yeah. No, it really solved that problem for
1: Yeah.
0: us in
1: Okay.
0: the high res, because typically, and I mean, you get into high residue and it kind of goes hand in hand. If you get into a high residue, you're going to be dealing with some wet soil underneath that and
1: Yeah.
0: even some wet straw underneath that initial layer too. And so to be able to get through that straw, knowing that you have good moisture under it, it's a game changer on knowing that moisture's out there,
1: Yeah,
0: and you're getting to it
1: yeah,
0: with your
1: most
0: seed.
1: right,
0: most springs depending on the spring, but like this year we started seeding on our Lentil ground, seeding wheat, and it was getting dry. We didn't have rain, we had a lot of wind. And it's like every few days we were checking our depth and setting the drills a little deeper because the bare ground, the Lentil ground, was starting to dry out. And we got halfway through seeding and we moved out to our stripper stubble ground and where we had high residue. And we pulled in the first field and started seeding, and there's moisture right
1: Right at the
0: at the top
1: top.
0: of the ground,
1: Oh,
0: right
1: really?
0: under that residue. Yeah. And so it's always nice, get halfway through seeding, and if it hasn't rained, we kind of can always bank on we're going to get to this stubble and we're going to be all right.
1: Yeah.
0: If we can
1: There's
0: get the
1: moisture
0: dry
1: coming
0: ground
1: out.
0: seeded while there's still some early moisture in there, we kind of know that that ground is sitting off to the side,
1: Yeah.
0: holding
1: Getting
0: its
1: some lock
0: own,
1: on.
0: and we'll be okay.
1: Yeah, great to have that confidence.
0: Yeah,
1: Yeah.
0: absolutely.
1: Yeah.
0: It's a nice
1: Yeah.
0: relief knowing that you should be
1: Yeah.
0: all right by the time you get to it.
1: How
0: Yep,
1: are
0: definitely.
1: crop conditions looking this year?
0: It's been a really odd year.
1: Yeah,
0: It was
1: it's
0: super dry, windy, terrible seeding conditions.
1: yeah,
0: And
1: drought,
0: yeah,
1: definite
0: oh
1: drought.
0: yeah, probably the driest. It's definitely the driest spring that we'd ever seen. We haven't been doing it that long, but that even the old
1: Yeah.
0: timers are saying, we've never seen this
1: They
0: before.
1: always compare it to the 80s. It was
0: Yeah.
1: horrible. Grasshoppers, drought, terrible conditions. And there's the old timers saying that we had a week of wind where, you couldn't see a quarter mile down the road. It
0: Right.
1: was so bad.
0: Dust storms
1: And
0: and wow.
1: they were saying this is worse, way worse than the 80s even.
0: But so anyway, yeah, we had tough seeding conditions. Luckily, got the crop in and the water turned on, and we got a really good chunk of rain
1: On the rain.
0: in June, and everything looked really good. Since then, probably the last 2 weeks, the heat has kind of turned on, and crops are
1: They look.
0: they're gonna start
1: Yeah.
0: having a tough time. Everything's still pretty young, just with the conditions we had early on.
1: Yeah.
0: So, I mean, the next week or two is probably gonna
1: Yeah.
0: determine a
1: Looks
0: lot.
1: good right now. Could you definitely use a shot of rain? This coming weekend is supposed to be in the hundreds and.
0: Yeah.
1: Yep.
0: So,
1: Yeah.
0: like we said, we're always a week away from a drought or
1: You guys are living
0: condition.
1: it. You guys are living it. It's
0: Yeah,
1: not just
0: right.
1: a
0: It's
1: saying. You're living it.
0: we're look at the weather week to week and decide what we're gonna do.
1: Yeah, I think that I was at the talking to a lot of farmers this week, north of you in Saskatchewan. They're saying the same thing. Need that need a nut the crop looks good, need another shot of rain to really for it to achieve the potential because it is a little bit behind where we would expect to be in the staging here
0: Yeah, we
1: the back
0: really
1: end of
0: are.
1: July.
0: Yep. Yep. Conditions early really set things back, and nothing really wanted to grow until those rains showed up.
1: Right.
0: And so,
1: Yeah.
0: yeah, no, we had a really, really nice stand on everything.
1: Yeah.
0: It's just,
1: Yeah.
0: can it finish off or not? Well, but that kind of comes back to the disc drills and the stripper headers. Is there's a lot of years where we'll get to this stage of the season and things are filling, flowering and filling, and it gets dry and hot, and we've seen it in the past where it seems like the high residue ground and stuff, it'll maybe hold on like a week longer than
1: Yeah. Still holding some
0: say
1: moisture.
0: a hoe drill ground or whatever, and maybe it'll catch that rain a little bit later and finish off. It's interesting. So a number of years ago, the conservation district was out testing soil temps, like surface temps, and just randomly.

0: They were by one of our fields. They walked out into the neighbor's field with a hoe drill, and they just shot the surface temperature on the soil, and it was well over 100 degrees or 110 degrees or something like that. Walked across the trail into our stuff, pushed that residue aside, and I think the temp was like 80.
1: Yeah.
2: Oh, wow.
0: And so
1: it was like 30, 40 degree difference.
0: Right. There. And so, I mean, you think about it when your crops are trying to finish off and pull moisture and fill, you know, that 30, 40 degree difference can make quite a difference in the end,
1: yeah,
0: you know, huge. That time of year.
2: Absolutely. Well, hey guys, I really appreciate the conversation. Congratulations on what you guys are doing on your farm and working together there. It was great to meet you, and all the best here. And let's hopefully get that shot of rain that you need to finish off this crop and make sure it achieves its potential. So thank you so much.
0: Right. Yeah, absolutely. Thank you, Sean. It was great talking to you.
1: It was nice to meet you.
3: Very cool stuff. Really appreciate the guys joining me to take us behind the curtain on some of the things that they are doing from an agronomic and machinery standpoint on their farm. Of course, you know, the dry bias that many prairie producers and northern plain producers battle and fight and have to, they're really challenged by it. You got to get creative. You got to do some of these things. And Brady and Bailey doing some pretty cool stuff over there. So I appreciate them joining us here today on the show. Now, if you have any feedback, I want to hear from you. There's lots happening in the world of agriculture, and it's a long weekend, so you got some time, hopefully, to think about it. Hopefully, you're going to be able to get some rest, because we have a lot of harvest in front of us, and this crop is going to turn fast based on the dry conditions that we've been facing. We went from where we were like a week to 2 weeks behind because of the cool, wet spring. It feels like we're going to catch up. It kind of does. And like I said at the beginning of the program, a lot of producers talking about just needing that other shot of rain that just seems to be so elusive, except for a few areas like Edmonton is a great example of way too much rain. 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

0: It's 2 o'clock. I'm Roman Hader. A strike that grounded hundreds of flights across the country comes to an end. The impact that strike has had on Saskatchewan and how long it would take to recover. And a synagogue in Saskatoon vandalized. In Regina, mostly cloudy and it's 15. In Saskatoon, mostly cloudy and it's 15. Good news for travelers this weekend. WestJet and the Canadian Union of Public Employees have reached a tentative agreement to end a day-old walkout by its flight attendants. The deal brings an end to a work stoppage triggered yesterday morning when 4,400 flight attendants walked off the job. The agreement will now go to workers for a ratification vote. Even as this weekend's work stoppage comes to an end, experts say passengers shouldn't expect the airline's full schedule to return immediately. Regina Airport CEO James Bogus says restarting the network will take time.
1: Even when they're resolved, it's not like the planes start flying that next minute. It does take some time for them to wind back up.
0: For both Regina and Saskatoon this weekend, there are a total of 16 canceled flights spanning the next 2 days. A synagogue in Saskatoon's Varsity View neighborhood was vandalized this weekend. Posting to social media, it says while gathering for service on Saturday, eggs were thrown at the entrances, walls, and windows of the building, with many cars in the parking lot also being vandalized. The post urged readers to reach out to municipal, provincial, and federal representatives to condemn this incident and similar incidents taking place throughout the country. We've reached out to Saskatoon police for more information. U.S. President Donald Trump says new talks planned between the U.S. and Iran are that country's last chance to agree to a deal or face major attacks.
2: This is the seventh time that Trump has said that, has pulled back, if you will, strikes, as he did over the weekend to say that they were having conversations. So this is a pattern for him. I haven't maybe heard him go so far where he says this is the last chance. So we'll see at the end of the day what that really means and if there's actually negotiations happening behind the scenes. But he said, I want to give them every last chance before decapitation. That was his quote in the Oval Office.
0: That's ABC's Catherine Falders. The YWCA in Regina has received its final stamp of approval to take over a 30-unit supportive housing project. Council gave the final nod to transfer the Orange Buffalo Lodge on 5th Avenue to the YWCA. It ran into significant cost overruns after construction began in 2023, and the city became the owner earlier this year. Mayor Chad Bushinsky says he's confident in the YWCA and its leader, Melissa Coomber Benson.
3: It's a business model and an organization and a leader that I'm confident in. And so to see Melissa and the YWCA be successful in taking that on, I think it's exciting.
0: The agreement will require the YWCA to meet all the conditions tied to the federal funding the project received, including a minimum of 20 years of affordable housing. Medals were on the line yesterday at Cairns Field in Saskatoon as four powerhouse provinces looked to land on the podium at the U19 Women's Baseball National Championships. As Green Zone Saskatoon sports reporter Scott Roblin tells us, Team Saskatchewan showed their resiliency on the final day of competition.
4: Just hours after losing a semifinal heartbreaker, Team Saskatchewan gave fans one last win to cheer about as they earned 19U bronze with a 15-5 victory over Alberta on their home diamond. Extra special for locals like Taylor Schuler.
5: It makes me really proud to win a medal in front of all of our fans.
4: In the gold medal game, Quebec went undefeated to complete the three-peat with a 10-0 win against Ontario, led by a complete game shutout by pitcher Ellie Lasorsa Godmer.
6: It's me and the couple of girls' last tournament. It's really fun to finish on a strong note.
4: From Cairns Field in Saskatoon, I'm Scott Roblin.
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7: Sports
0: From the Green Zone, the Toronto Blue Jays open a three-game series in Houston tonight against the AL West leading Astros, 2 hours after the MLB trade deadline ends. Right-hander Shane Bieber will start on the mound for the Jays, who are 4.5 games back in the AL wildcard race. The Jays have won 3 of their last 4. It's been a good weekend for baseball in this province. Yesterday, we saw back-to-back games between the Regina Red Sox and the Saskatoon Berries. Regina took the first game, walking away with a 7-5 win. Then only a short time later, Saskatoon grabbed an 8-7 win. It's 2:05. Your Saskatchewan Day long weekend weather in Regina and southern Saskatchewan today. Cloudy and a high of 17. Tonight clearing this evening and a low of 8. In Saskatoon and central Saskatchewan today, clearing this afternoon and a high of 17. Tonight, a few clouds and a low of 7. Across Saskatchewan today, in the Battle Fords, 15, Prince Albert 15, Swift Current 10, Weyburn 17, Estevan 14, Yorkton 17, and in Moose Jaw 15. In Regina, mostly cloudy with a northwest wind at 29 and it's 15. In Saskatoon, mostly cloudy with a northwest wind at 40 and it's 15. It's 2:06. I'm Roman Hadar.
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0: Good afternoon, Saskatchewan. I'm Britton Gray in for Jamie Nye for this Saskatchewan Day edition of the Green Zone. Little Arkells there to kick things off. I went out to the show last night. My sixth time seeing the Arkells. Always a treat. In my opinion, Max, their lead singer, one of the better frontmen out there, just really gets the crowd involved. Just they're not just up there just going through the motions, playing their songs. It is a fun show. Always enjoy seeing the Arkells and was glad to be able to get another chance to see them because, unfortunately, the last time I tried was in Calgary, and that concert had to get rescheduled due to COVID stuff, and so I didn't get to see them since pre-COVID, probably. So glad to be out there. But yes, we're here on the Green Zone today. Of course, it was a busy weekend in sports, as it was another great weekend of CFL action. And the Toronto Blue Jays, they're making some moves as well as the MLB trade deadline is today. Some other moves being made as well as the Boston Red Sox get Adley Rutschman, the catcher there from Baltimore. They're making moves as the arms race starts now for in the MLB as they make a push to try and beat the Dodgers, I guess, who got Tarek Skubal now, because that's what they needed. Another Cy Young winner. One of the best pitchers in baseball because, I wasn't sure if the L.A. Dodgers had enough talent. Well, going to be interesting if we're going to get baseball or not next year as it all kind of comes down to that. But that's next year. Let's talk about what happened in the CFL and, of course, what was another exciting back-and-forth heavyweight contest between the Riders and the Elks.
1: Rankin pushing ahead. With a bang again to finish the job, pushing ahead. This time he's there. Touchdown Riders. Second and goal. Stevens pushing ahead right over the middle. Touchdown Riders. Looking to finally finish this thing off. Tommy Stevens. Is he in? Yes. Touchdown Riders. A hat trick for Big Tommy. Looks to his left.
0: Yes, it was back and forth. Every team trying to get the last ball. It felt like whoever had the last possession was going to win that, much like the first one. Of course, you would think maybe it was an offensive showcase again, but no. This time around, the defenses came out to play. There was only one big play, I believe, the entire game. That was when Cody Fajardo connected with Justin Rankin for a long one. But the Riders edge out the win, winning 28-26, evening the series between the two. The point differential's even. The Elks won by two, the Riders won by two. And boy, if this continues on, that week 21 matchup with Edmonton and Saskatchewan could be for first place in the West Division. Of course, if you're either one of those teams, you're hoping it means nothing because you've already wrapped up first place by the final week of the regular season. But it was another great game between two of the top powerhouses in the CFL. Tommy Stevens had a hat trick of touchdowns for Saskatchewan as he continues to prove why he's one of the best weapons in the CFL. And as I mentioned, I expect this feels like a West final matchup. It feels like they're on a collision course. Of course, I have said, though, that the Elks, I need to see what they do during a midseason when you face some adversity, when you lose two games. Do you bounce back or does it snowball? Because at the end of that game, the penalties that the Elks were taking at those spots, allowing the Riders to continue the drive in the fourth quarter to just eat out the rest of the clock. That's what the Elks of the previous years would do. That's what they would do then is allow teams to win. We'll see if they're able to clean that up. More injury problems for the Riders as Keane Schaefer-Baker and Tavon Campbell both left the game and didn't return. The Riders are back on the practice field tomorrow. I will be there. We'll wait and see who's out there, who's where. And we'll just have to kind of wait and see on what's going on with those two. Hopefully it's nothing too serious, but with Tavon Campbell, the TSN showed him it was in a sling. That's never good. But of course, you never know. We'll wait and see what happens. Later in the show, we'll hear from Belton Johnson and get his thoughts on the game, as well as head to Edmonton and talk to Matt Awanek of Edmonton Sports Talk. In the earlier game on Sunday, the Calgary Stampeders beat the Hamilton Tiger Cats. As it appears, Scott Milanovic could be making another change at quarterback after benching Trey Ford for Harrison Frost in the game. We'll see what happens there. The quarterback musical chairs continue in Hamilton, it seems. Of course, next up for the Riders is the winless Ottawa Redblacks. And Ottawa's making some moves. Days after firing their defensive coordinator, they released Eugene Lewis.
2: Gino's at the bottom of your screen, alongside William Stanback, the former Alouettes. They're working side by side as Adams looks quarter red. Gino, jump ball in the end zone, touchdown Redblacks.
0: The multi-time CFL All-Star only has 231 yards this season, but of course everyone is struggling in that Ottawa offense. If Keen Schaefer-Baker were to be out long-term, it's kind of interesting where Eugene Lewis might fit, depending on the price. Of course, he's an American, but the Riders do have the flexibility to change the ratio up if needed. They have Jonathan Edouard out there at halfback, who I think has been playing good. They have some capabilities, but though, Devon Campbell out, we'll see what goes on there as well. Some decisions to be made if they were to bring in Eugene Lewis, but an interesting name out there. The Hamilton Tiger Cats have dealt Canadian offensive lineman Chris Kolinkowski to the Toronto Argonauts for a sixth-round CFL draft pick next year. Kolinkowski returns to his hometown team after spending his first three seasons with the Argos back in 2016 to 2018. As mentioned, the Toronto Blue Jays are making some moves ahead of the trade deadline as Kevin Gausman has been traded to the Chicago Cubs for a couple prospects. As the rebuild looks like it might be starting to get underway in Toronto after just a terrible season so far, vastly underperforming. Though you're hearing people now in Toronto, the fan base, maybe last year was the fluke. Maybe they got lucky last year, and this year's kind of more indicative of this team. But they're starting to move off some of these players as it looks like a little rebuild, and they try to get some more prospects for their prospect pool, which isn't the greatest in the MLB. That's one thing about the Dodgers. You can say what you want about them spending a lot of money. They have a lot of great prospects that allow them to go out and make trades for top-end players as well. The Jays take on the Houston Astros tonight. They also acquired another pitcher, Jose Soriano from Los Angeles Angels. See what he can do for the Jays. As mentioned, the Red Sox go out and trade for Adley Rutschman, the all-star catcher. And some disturbing news out of Winnipeg involving a Sea Bears player, where the CEBL team put out a statement saying that star Teddy Allen was reportedly assaulted in downtown Winnipeg last night. He is in hospital. And so just terrible stuff there, terrible news. Hopefully everything is okay there and he makes a full recovery. As mentioned, what do we have on this jam-packed show? Well, we'll head back to late Saturday night and hear from the Green Zone guys and get their thoughts from after the game.
3: Well, can these two teams play every week?
4: Entertaining.
3: That was another fun football game.
0: As mentioned, we'll touch base with Belton Johnson, get his thoughts from today. We're also the home of the fans, so we'll hear what a few callers had to say on the post-game show.
5: One, Tommy Stevens is a beast. He is the tugboat.
0: The tugboat. Still no one deciding on the nickname. My vote is for Stone Cold Tommy Stevens. He's a wrestling fan. When he makes the first down at Mosaic Stadium, they play the Stone Cold Steve Austin theme music. That's where my vote is going, and we'll wait and see what emerges there. Because Tommy Stevens isn't saying which one he prefers. He says you can't pick your own nickname. That has to be done by someone else. We'll also head to the locker room at Commonwealth and the player interviews from the win, including what quarterback Trevor Harris had to say.
6: Young guys made some great plays out there. You know, Mims made a great catch. Johnny, Dell, those guys stepped up. And then usual suspect Keyshawn, you know, make some plays for the touchdown 2-point conversion.
0: Yeah, Dell Duncan Busby had a good game for this Riders receiving core, led the way there. Keyshawn Johnson had some uncharacteristic drops. He's normally one of the more sure-handed wide receivers in the entire CFL. Those games happen, absolutely. And then especially when you lose Keen Schaefer-Baker late, you kind of have to lean on someone. Keyshawn Johnson came up big with that touchdown in the fourth quarter. Got the octopus because he caught the 2-point conversion as well. He showed up. He helped out that team get a win. And especially if Keen Schaefer-Baker's out, we do expect Sam Amelis. It sounded like he was close. Once again, like I kind of thought this team will be cautious with players if needed. Sounds like they were a little bit more cautious with Sam Amelis, make sure that he's available to go in the long run. So once again, wait and see what goes on there. But coming up next, we'll hear from the Green Zone panel and get their thoughts on the game. I'm Britton Gray, and for Jamie Nye here on the Green Zone for a special Saskatchewan Day edition of the Green Zone on 980 CJME and 650 CKOM.
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0: A special Saskatchewan Day edition of the Green Zone. My name is Britton Grain. I am in for Jamie Nye on this holiday Monday. As mentioned, it is the MLB trade deadline, and the Toronto Blue Jays continue to make moves just happening right now. The reports are coming in. The Jays have reportedly traded outfielder Dalton Varsho to the Astros for a pitcher, Spencer Arrighetti. So Dalton Varsho out of there. They've moved on from him as they kind of do this rebuilding, really adding more arms after getting rid of Gausman yesterday. And now, once again, feels like the rebuild is on after a very disappointing season for the Jays. Well, I believe the trade deadline is 4 p.m. Saskatchewan time. It goes up till 6 Eastern. We'll see if they continue to make moves. Keep you updated on that as the Jays look towards the future. And when you have Vladdy Guerrero already under contract for that big money, you need more from him in the future. But they start to build this team once again. Well, the Saskatchewan Roughriders won a very entertaining football game against the Edmonton Elks, winning 28-26 and evening that season series at a game apiece. It was a back and forth battle as both of these teams went out and proved why they are the top of the crop when it comes to the CFL's West Division. Here's how the Green Zone panel with Jamie Nye, Daryl Davis, and Belton Johnson were feeling after the game.
1: Well, can these two teams play every week?
2: Entertaining.
1: That was another fun football game. Jamie Nye, Daryl Davis, and Belton Johnson with you. Belton, 28-26. Last week, 36-34. The season series is tied. The scores are tied. How close are these two teams? Because that was another great show they put on tonight.
3: Oh, I enjoyed every bit of that game again, right? It, you know,
2: that's because it was violent.
3: It was very violent. And, you know, how the game started off, right? Look, you know, everybody's scoring. I'm like, oh, man, we're finna get another one of these barn burners. And then it slowed up a bit where the defense got their little groove and everything. And I think the best part was the finish here, right? Just the chess match that was kind of going there at the end. And I don't know, I feel like this would be a Western final matchup that would be very worthy, but now looking at the end of the game for the end of the season, I like it.
2: That's going to matter. That last game of the regular season is the Rough Riders and the Elks playing. It decides this series. It might decide first place in the West and who gets a home playoff game, because these are the two best teams in the West. Calgary's good. Calgary's getting better, and you got to watch out for the Stampeders, but these two teams are at the top of the table.
1: Oh, there's so much to talk about when we look at the game story on this one. We've all felt it, Saskatchewan. We all felt it, that we were closing in on another game that was going to be point-wise decided by a missed 42-yard field goal by Alex Hale. Thankfully for him, the Riders didn't allow that to happen. The Rough Riders defense was able to close it out, and the Riders offense were also able to close the deal today with Tommy Stevens' hat trick along the ground.
2: How tired do you think Tommy Stevens is after that game?
3: Oh, he earned his pennies today, man.
2: Yeah, man, did he ever, right? He grinds him down, ran out the clock for the Rough Riders at the end of the game. They once in a while, if they don't get enough yardage, they put Trevor Harris back in. But yeah, that was a battle following Thomas Bertrand Hudon through the line of scrimmage and plowing things. That one 10-yard run late in the game, for 9 yards, I guess he didn't quite get it. It actually worked out better, maybe, because he's unstoppable. Even when he fumbled the ball at the goal line, Edmonton gets a penalty for too many men on the field, and they get another shot at it. So amazing. Everything was going his way tonight. I think he might be the game star. Is that okay, Jamie, if we pick him the game star?
1: Well, wait. This is a 2-hour show, Daryl. What's your hurry?
2: Don't give away the secrets.
1: But Belton, discipline a factor and injuries a factor. Riders lost Kean Schaefer Baker and Tavon Campbell tonight. But on the other side, Edmonton's discipline was terrible. Like they gifted the Riders a touchdown with too many men. And then Malik Kearney, well, the roughing the passer extended it. And then Malik Kearney takes an unnecessary roughness. A guy gets kicked out of the game
3: early on
1: from the Elks.
3: Number 42, the defensive end there, right?
1: The green and gold were losing their heads a little bit.
3: They were, and it was uncharacteristic of a team that's been pretty up the par this year, right? And kind of reminded me of the losing Elks there, yeah. You know, from the past. But hey, the Riders did their thing, man. And I want Quali Conley. Hey, he did just enough there, right? The running back for the Riders, the way he got going and everything. I think he played a key piece tonight for the Riders. And, you know, even when he got that first down there in the last quarter, that was pretty nifty running and everything, right?
2: Good drop play. Yeah, you know what? I don't think they relied a lot on him blocking. Did you notice they brought Johnny Johnson in from the slot back position? The bomber coverage. Protection, right? So brought him in and let Conley run the football or go out on patterns or something. So they know that the strengths of the guys. Johnson's a big guy. Caught a big pass, too, for them during the game tonight. But also is a pretty decent blocker, and he seemed to pick up the right guy coming through the line of scrimmage. So they found the strengths of their players, and that's a pretty gutsy performance. You know, I didn't think they could win with all the guys they were missing, and especially the guys they were missing as the game went along. That's a gutsy one. That's one that you put in your trophy case and say, you know what, we can do it. We can do it on the road. We can do it against the best team in the league at the moment, and that's a good one for them to have in their quiver.
1: All right. Good football game for the Riders to win. Yeah, the kicker missed a kick, but 28-26, Keyshawn Johnson. I'm glad Dallas mentioned Keyshawn. He dropped to two passes early, then two clutch catches on the touchdown and on the two-point convert to rally back on that one. Quali Conley also made, I think, a pretty good impression. Saquon Barkley-esque reverse hurdle tonight.
2: And he started kind of slowly, too. So there are a lot of redemption-type stories. It was a redemption game. They didn't think they should have lost the last game. They did. A kicker missed the one. They made some mistakes at the end of the game. They made some mistakes in this game, but bounced back and were able to, especially Keyshawn Johnson, right? So, and the secondary broke down a few times, but how many players are they playing without, right? It's a makeshift secondary.
3: You talk about makeshift, right? Yeah. I'm worried about injury bug right now because there was quite a few injuries in that game.
2: And their secondary and their receiving core. So those are two areas that held together even under duress. They weren't outstanding, but when you think about it, they contributed to the victory by making the plays when they absolutely had to. So it might be next man up, but who's the next man after the next man?
0: Yes, as mentioned, injuries are going to be something to pay attention to with this team, especially as they return to practice tomorrow. But how are you feeling about this Riders team, Saskatchewan? Battled it out with the Edmonton Elks despite missing some key pieces and losing some key pieces. They have some more injuries, as mentioned, Tavon Campbell. Who knows how long he's going to be out. Hopefully Keen Schaefer-Baker is back soon because he is having such a great season so far. When you look at what he's been able to do, really proving why he's one of the top receivers in the entire CFL, not just a Canadian receiver, one of the top receivers in the entire CFL. Hopefully we see them back sooner rather than later. But you can text or call at 1-877-332-8255 if you want to give your thoughts on where this team is headed, how you're feeling after the Riders once again come up with a big win. It's not always pretty with this team, but they find ways to win gutsy performances as they continue on. Up next, we are the home of the fans, so let's hear what the callers had to say following that win. I'm Britton Gray, hosting a special Saskatchewan Day edition of The Green Zone on 980 CJME and 650 CKOM.
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5: It's 2:30. I'm Roman Hadar. WestJet and the Canadian Union of Public Employees have reached a tentative agreement to end a day-old walkout by its flight attendants. The deal brings an end to a work stoppage triggered yesterday morning when 4,400 flight attendants walked off the job. Even as this weekend's work stoppage comes to an end, experts say passengers shouldn't expect the airline's full schedule to return immediately. For both Regina and Saskatoon this weekend, there are still a total of 16 canceled flights spanning the next 2 days. A synagogue in Saskatoon's Varsity View neighborhood was vandalized this weekend. Posting to social media, it says while gathering for service on Saturday, eggs were thrown at the entrances, walls, and windows of the building, with many cars in the parking lot also being vandalized. We've reached out to Saskatoon police for more information. Saskatchewan Day long weekend weather in Regina and southern Saskatchewan today. Cloudy and a high of 17. Tonight clearing this evening and a low of 8. In Saskatoon and central Saskatchewan today, clearing this afternoon and a high of 17. Tonight a few clouds and a low of 7. In Regina, mostly cloudy with a northwest wind at 29 and it's 15. In Saskatoon, mostly cloudy with a northwest wind at 40 and it's 15. It's 2:31. I'm Roman Hadar.
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0: to a special Saskatchewan Day edition of the Green Zone. My name is Britton Gray, and I'm in for Jamie Nye as he enjoys the holiday Monday off. The Riders have evened the season series with the Edmonton Elks as the two currently battle it out for the top spot in the CFL's West Division. It was another close one as these two heavyweights went back and forth, but the Riders emerged with the 28-26 win. So how were the callers feeling after the game?
1: Well, I'll start on two positive notes. One, Tommy Stevens is a beast. He is the tugboat.
0: And two,
1: Harris, he's what, 200 yards away from the great Doug Flutie for 40,000. He's a gem too.
0: Yes.
1: But Jamie, you know why I'm calling for.
2: Oh, why, Sean? What's your on your mind?
1: We had the chance to get Lewis Ward last week. now we need to scramble and try to find a kicker. This guy, he's going to lose it. He lost it last weekend for us, and he almost lost it this week. We need a kicker. Why can't Jeremy O'Day get a kicker? We need somebody. We shouldn't have let Lauther go. He was shining in Ottawa. But now we're going to lose in the playoffs because of Hale. Guarantee my words, mark it on the board.
3: I have to say, Keyshawn Johnson, I was really happy for the guy because he was kind of taking the Butterfingers trophy today. That's not normal for him, but you know what? He rectified that immediately. Mm-hmm. And I love to see the fact that he didn't. And this is what I've been wanting to see from our players too. When we make some bad plays, they really get inside their own head. So Keyshawn Johnson, I have to give that guy major emotional props. He didn't let that phase him. He picked up right where he left off and he redeemed himself. I love it. Like he better feel proud of himself because that's great and the team should rally around him. But as far as the kickers, you guys, again, Daryl, you said that the bye potentially will have another kicker. What have we seen so far? Again, I know you guys, when you talk to Corey Mace, you guys are really particular. You're not going to ask him questions and you're not going to be as blunt as me. But at the same time, until you guys find a way, I don't know. I know you have to politically correct this question until you say to him, what's going to be the key? Like, you have to ask him so, because I honestly, Daryl, I don't think we're going to see anything. And I'm thinking this will go potentially to the playoffs because there has been no indication that Corey Mace actually wants to get rid of this guy. None at all.
4: Mm-hmm. Well, I guess let's start with some positives here. You got to look at the offense there. That run game was insane tonight. I mean, Qualley Conley looked really good tonight. The skill moves that guy has, the spinorama, the Saquon Barkley-esque curl, as you said earlier, Jamie. Like, that was some good football to watch. And then, you can't not mention the heart of Tommy Stevens. You see at the end of the game there, clearly nicked his leg up and he was walking it off and he still went in there and he ran, he was running plays to the end of the game. So, hats off to the best free agent signing the Riders have ever made, in my humble opinion. And then I guess the defense, you know what? They did their job tonight. I've been very critical of this defense in the past. And you know what? I'll own that. Tonight, they did really well with the circumstances they were given, with Tavon Campbell being knocked out of the game and having, I think it was Burgess, come in his place. But you know what? They did phenomenal. And then I can't not mention the kicker, fellas. I mean, it's, you know what, we have to find a new kicker. I mean, my suggestion, it may be a joke, or you know what, it'd be crazy if they did it, but you know what, I don't know if you guys were watching Fanatics Fest, but Bieber was drilling kicks and he's Canadian. Free halftime entertainment.
5: A couple things. The middle of our defense seems to be really suspect. Our offensive line obviously must have been hurt because there's a whole pile of guys' names I didn't recognize at all. Mark did a pretty good job tonight. I think we kind of went to the well of a few too many times with the Stevenson thing. And I really think we got to get our defensive coordinator organized or do something with them. I don't know what it is. I don't know where they got four of the guys from or not. Maybe he's good, maybe he's not. But I do like the fact that we brought in some really good defensive linemen. I think we got some good rushers.
6: Well, I like to say it was a good game by both teams, and I'm glad the Riders won. But I want to pile on with the kickers on Mr. Hale there. When he missed that field goal, I did a little Google search from Dr. Google there, and it said that 600 to 800 kickers graduate from the NCAA, NAIA, and U Sports each year. 12 to 15 are Australian, and 3 to 5 are Irish European. And Edmonton on their practice roster has a guy named Jesus Gomez, who's of Mexican descent. He's a 77% field goal kicker with 96% extra points, and he kicks, his longest kicks was 57 yards, and he's kicked multiple 50-yarder plus. So, you know, boom, right there. You can fix your kicking situation right there.
2: You want to trade for Jesus Gomez?
6: Well, not trade. He's on the practice roster.
7: Yeah, they can just
2: grab him. Can
7: pick him up. Yeah, really. If he hadn't been here, they could have just kidnapped him.
2: Exactly. Hey, come over here. I want to check out our locker room over here just real quick.
6: Right.
8: Well, I just wanted to point out that you just talked about the game-winning field goal, and I got to be honest with you. My cousin said I looked like a nervous wreck at the end of the game there, because all I was saying was, right at the very end, I cannot let it happen where the Rough Riders are going to have a walk-off field goal. It just cannot happen today. Thank God it didn't. Because I was really nervous that that's what it was going to boil down to. So, awesome. I'm not going to rag on Alex because I think he's going to have enough of that tonight. But I will say, on a positive note, man, props to Tommy. You guys are just talking about it. What a bulldozer. That guy's incredible. What a fan favorite. I think the Riders owe him a case of beer at a bare minimum. Second of all, I want to say, guys, on a separate note, I called on the right before the game, I finally got in to call the score, and I called a 28-24 Rider victory. I don't know if I won, but I think it's pretty darn close.
9: Well, first of all, I hope that someone teaches Evans not to take so many stupid penalties. I think he's a very good ball player, but I don't know, he's had maybe 3 roughing the quarterbacks already this year, and that offside tonight, yeah, it just hurts us. But what I'm really wanting to call about is, it's obviously a foregone conclusion who the offensive player of the game is tonight. But I hope Darryl gives some consideration for the unsung hero to be Duncan Busby. He had a hell of a game tonight.
0: Yes, as mentioned, Dell Duncan Busby had a great game for the Riders. Really stepped up when Keen Schaefer Baker goes down. Without Sam Emelis, Keyshawn Johnson has a tough night. Dell Duncan Busby absolutely deserves credit. I can't wait to see what he can do. He's a receiver. I'm waiting to really take that next step. I think he's going to be a very good wide receiver in the CFL as his development continues. Well, as you heard a lot about the kicking situation in Saskatchewan, Alex Hale, 1 of 5 from 40 plus yards. We got a text from Greg in Regina who says it's a gutsy win for the Riders with no help from their field goal kicker. They, capital letters here, have to find a better field goal kicker immediately, if not sooner. Otherwise, this team showed a lot of swagger. That's from Greg and Regina. And John is in Vanscoy says, hey, Logan Ferland can kick. I don't think this team wants Logan Ferland kicking field goals. We hope it never reaches that point. But I guess something to keep in mind as this team kind of figures out its roster configuration. I'm very interested if this team does bring in a kicker. Corey Mace has shown in the past he'll wait on a kicker to kind of figure it out. Now, Brett Lawther absolutely had earned that type of respect and the ability to work through it based on how good he was in Saskatchewan previously. We know how clutch he can be. Alex Hale hasn't earned that yet. You have to earn it. I get where it's coming from. I'm very interested to see if tomorrow, when we do get out there, we get that release that maybe they've brought someone in, because right now it feels like you can't trust the field goal kicking right now. Never mind just 40 plus at all. There's a lot of concern if that game came down to an Alex Hale field goal, where it was going to go. Once again, you can text or call at 1-877-332-8255. Up next, we'll hear from quarterback Trevor Harris and how he was feeling directly after the win from Commonwealth Stadium. I'm Britton Gray here on a special Saskatchewan Day edition of The Green Zone on 980 CJME and 650 CKOM.
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0: Welcome back to the Green Zone. My name is Britton Grain. I am in for Jamie Nye for this special Saskatchewan Day edition of the Green Zone. And yes, a lot of discussion this week will take place over the kicking spot in Saskatchewan and Alex Hale's struggles. Obviously, it hasn't been good enough. Now, it hasn't cost the Riders yet. You could argue it cost them against Edmonton the first game, though you can make the also argument that 510 passing yards and 4 passing touchdowns on Cody Fajardo also cost the Riders that first game. But a lot of frustration. Donna from Emma Lake texted in, "We know where Hale's kick would have went if it came down to it. To the left," is what she said. And so I get the frustration. Corey Mace is sticking by his guy, at least for now. And we'll just keep waiting to see if someone gets brought in. But let's head to Commonwealth Stadium from Saturday night and hear what quarterback Trevor Harris had to say directly following the big win.
1: Well, just to start, just what was your takeaways from that game?
2: I didn't love the lightning delay, but it is what it is, part of the game. And we just couldn't get an offensive flow throughout the first half and even kind of midway through the third quarter. First drive of the second half, the interception just space like a punt at that point, we're throwing the ball down the field and giving our guy a shot. But I thought we really responded toward the end of the game when we needed drives. Our receivers really stepped up in terms of, Sam being down right before the game and then Shafe going down and, we being, kind of touch and go. And so we were kind of scraping the barrel there. So young guys made some great plays out there. Mims made a great catch. Johnny, Dell, those guys stepped up. And then usual suspect, Keyshawn, make some plays for the touchdown 2-point conversion.
3: Trevor, you kind of touched on it, but it sounds like even though the total amount of points were pretty close from last week, the game seemed a lot different. Did you feel that in terms of like the flow of the offense and that kind of thing?
2: Yeah. It was kind of a track meet up and down the field, long fields. Offense is, having a lot of big plays, and the defense make adjustments. It's pro football, man. Like, you're not going to throw for 500 every week. You're not going to throw for 400 every week. And, I thought our defense did a good job, most of day to day, and their defense did a great job making adjustments to be able to kind of do what they could do to take away our primaries and push the pocket. But when push comes to shove, I felt like we made the plays that we needed to.
3: Yeah, speaking of adjustments, it seemed like your defense did a lot today to improve on last week. What can you say about how they...
2: I think it's simple stuff. It's just communication. Whenever you have guys wide open, it's typically communications in pro football. It's rarely ever schematic holes, and I thought our defense did a great job. And so big credit to them and, being able to get the sack there at the end, last drive, and then our offense being able to bleed out all of, 2 minutes, 30 seconds, whatever it was, 2:20. That's what championship offenses do, and so total team effort.
3: I mean, what Tommy Stevens did today wasn't exactly unique. He's done that a lot, but what can you say about what he was able to do? Are you afraid of losing your job at certain points because of how he plays?
2: No, I'm not afraid of losing my job.
3: I'm just joking.
2: I thought we had, the one longer run that went for 11 or 12, and then the other ones, we were able to kind of get to second and long and be able to, make a conversion, penalty on them. I'm not sure. It wasn't like it was in Ottawa when he it was 12 yards, 12 yards, 12 yards. We had the one big, great play. But when we get inside the 10-yard line, teams are, going to play us with lighter boxes. And we feel like our offensive line can come downhill and be physical. And we have a big, strong, fast, tall quarterback. And he does a great job with that.
3: He seems like a running back almost. Can you feel that sometimes?
2: Could be. Tommy can throw the football, too. I think he's kind of been looked at as that. But he's a quarterback. But he has a very unique skill set, and so the fact that he can do that as well is awesome. But someday he'll get a chance to go in there and throw the ball, and I think he'll shock the world doing that more than what he does right now, because he's unique to be able to run the football like he does. Like, him and Strever are kind of two guys that come to mind that can really do that.
3: Do you like the way your offense, especially the back half of that fourth quarter, really managed?
2: The last 20 minutes of the game or so, I was proud of the way we played, and we're a little more aggressive offensively, and so whenever we're aggressive, we're tough to stop. And so we're just going to keep the foot on the pedal, make sure we keep raising the standard, because today wasn't it for us offensively. But at the same time, we're playing against a great defense over there, too. You got to give them credit. Great team coordinator, great personnel over there.
3: So. And getting a split in this home and home?
2: I mean, last week was a weird week, but you never know how the season shapes out. Obviously we played them last week of the season in week 21, so it could be a situation where, could be for the West. And so if you end up with the same record, they would have taken the season.

0: series today, and so the fact that we were able to kind of, after taking a loss, be able to come in here and win in a tough environment, which has been a long time since we were able to say that in Edmonton, so be able to do that was great, so put us on the right path.
1: How much of the weather delay affect this game?
0: None.
1: Not at all?
0: No, I didn't think so.
1: Any adjustments that you guys made going into the second half?
0: Not really. I thought we had a good plan, and we made our plan, and we did a good job executing, especially in the second half. And yeah, we're professionals, man. It's like one of those things where weather delay is, just rolls off water on our back like a duck. So
2: you had to deal with that weather delay. The lightning strikes around Edmonton there, forced it a little bit over an hour. It was apologies. Obviously, it was busy there. I think the CFL. Stadium should have a place for away teams to do their media for anyone that's a little bit quieter than that. But hey, we make do sometimes. But that's quarterback Trevor Harris, who just once again leads this team. It's not always the most. It was efficient. Trevor Harris was efficient. You take out some of the drops that happened out there. He was on target for the most part. This team, he leads this team. When it matters, he gets these gutsy wins. This team has really embodied being able to go out no matter what the situation is and find ways to win 9 out of 10 times. If a game's close with Corey Mace and Trevor Harris, the Riders find a way to pull it off. Speaking of Corey Mace, we'll hear what his post-game comments were next here on The Green Zone. I'm Britton Gray, and for Jamie Nyhan, this special Saskatchewan Day edition of the show on 980 CJME and 650 CKOM.
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11: It's 3 o'clock. I'm Jacob Bamhauer. The WestJet strike might be over, but the travel headaches are not. Flights are slowly returning to Saskatchewan's two largest airports, but passengers are being warned to expect more cancellations. And another deadly crash has pushed the number of people killed on Saskatchewan highways to 66 this year. In Regina, cloudy and 55. In Saskatoon, mostly cloudy and 15. The WestJet strike is over, but the airline is warning it will take some time for passengers and planes to get moving again. WestJet and the union representing its flight attendants have reached a tentative contract agreement. The deal ended at the walkout that began yesterday morning and will now go to union members for a vote. WestJet has not said when its full schedule will be restored. That means the end of the strike does not mean the end of cancellation at Saskatchewan's two biggest airports. WestJet has begun restarting its network, but disruptions continue in both Regina and Saskatoon. Regina Airport CEO James Bogus says strikes removed even more capacity than last year's Air Canada disruption.
12: This one is a bit bigger in terms of seats, but both were very impactful for the airport.
11: He says passengers should continue checking their flight status. And while WestJet and its flight attendants may be finished at the negotiating table, passengers are still feeling the effects. Yuli Ruiz was trying to reach Saskatoon after a 14-hour flight from Abu Dhabi, but was left stranded at the Toronto Pearson Airport.
13: We tried to figure out different like destinations, Edmonton, Regina, and then getting a car, which is not possible either because all the cars have been booked, like there is nothing. So we were trying to figure out if they will offer another solution here, but they just said like with the email that we received, we wanna book another flight, they will refund later.
11: Another deadly crash has pushed the number of people killed on Saskatchewan RCMP police roads to 66 this year. Mounties and Stars responded to a single vehicle rollover on a grid road on the George Gordon First Nation shortly before 3 yesterday morning. A 42-year-old woman and two 43-year-old men died at the scene. Two other people were taken to hospital with minor injuries. All three people killed were from the George Gordon First Nation. A collision reconstructionist is helping RCMP investigate. There is more uncertainty surrounding Iran as the United States pushes for a new agreement. President Donald Trump says the two countries are closing in on a deal after he called off what he describes as a massive strike. Trump says negotiations were expected to resume today, but Iran says it has no plans to hold talks with the U.S. ABC's Matt Rivers is in Jordan.
14: Well, yeah, President Trump yesterday saying that a deal was imminent, even that there was negotiations set to kick off this afternoon. Unclear if he was talking East Coast time or local time, but he clearly thinks that negotiations are ongoing. This morning, we heard a spokesperson from the Iranian Foreign Ministry saying that there were no direct talks ongoing between the Iranians and the United States. But we also have to take that with a grain of salt, because the Iranians also do a play on words quite frequently. They want to sound tough publicly that they're not negotiating with their enemy.
11: YWCA Regina now has a final approval to take over a 30-unit supportive housing project. City Council has approved transferring the Orange Buffalo Lodge on 5th Avenue to the organization. The project faced significant cost overruns after the construction began in 2023, leading to the city taking ownership. Mayor Chad Paczynski says he's confident in the YWCA.
15: It's a business model and an organization and a leader that I'm confident in. And so to see Melissa and the YWCA be successful in taking that on, I think it's exciting.
11: A Saskatoon synagogue says its building and several vehicles were vandalized during a weekend service. It's in a social media post, a synagogue in the Varsity View neighborhood says eggs were thrown at its entrances, walls, and windows while people gathered Saturday. Several vehicles in the parking lot were also targeted. From Saskatchewan's gravel roads to California's Gold Coast, one musician is using his memories of home as an inspiration for a new song. Dr. Bruce Lee Teeson, known as Dr. BLT, has released a song celebrating Saskatchewan's small towns, natural beauty, and open spaces.
16: 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I love the culture, I love the atmosphere, and I love the sort of slow pace of life.
11: 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It's 3:04. Sports from the Green Zone. The Toronto Blue Jays opened a 3-game series in Houston tonight, just 2 hours after the MLB trade deadline passes. Right-hander Shane Bieber gets the start against the ALS West leading Astros. Toronto has won 3 of its last 4 games and sits 4.5 games out of the final American League wildcard spot. Saskatchewan baseball rivalry ended in a split yesterday. The Regina Red Sox beat the Saskatoon Berries 7-5 in their first half of their doubleheader before the Berries answered with an 8-7 win. Elsewhere, the Moose Jaw Miller Express beat Weyburn Beavers 22-11. All 4 teams are back in action today. And Team Saskatchewan earned another national medal on home soil. The host team beat Alberta 15-5 yesterday to claim the bronze at the U19 Women's Baseball Championship in Saskatoon. It's 3:05. Your Saskatchewan Day Long Weekend weather in Regina and southern Saskatchewan today. Cloudy and a high of 17. Tonight, clear and a low of 8. In Saskatoon and central Saskatchewan today, clearing this afternoon and a high of 17. Tonight, a few clouds and a low of 7. Across Saskatchewan today, the Battle Fords 15, Prince Albert 15, Swift Current 10, Weyburn 10, Swayburn 17, Estevan 14, Yorkton 17, Moose Jaw 15. In Regina right now, cloudy with a northwest wind at 29 and it's 15. In Saskatoon, mostly cloudy with a northwest wind at 26 and it's 15. It's 3:06. I'm Jacob Bamhauer.
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0: The Green Zone. My name's Britton Gray, and I'm in for Jamie Nye for this special Saskatchewan Day edition of the show. And yes, the Riders with a big win over the weekend, 28-26 over the Edmonton Elks, really pulling even with them for first spot in the West Division. Of course, the Elks do have the extra win because they have played one more game, while the Riders have already had two of their three bye weeks. One of the things coming out of the game, of course, has been the kicking spot, and Alex Hale misses another kick from over 40 yards. He is now one of five in that department. And so, as you can imagine, a lot of response to the kicker on the post-game show. Even today, getting texts in about the kicking spot. John says, there's a guy who plays rugby in Regina who has consistently hit kicks beyond 50. Should he get a shot? That would be something if we're already at the point where it's open tryouts and just come on down to Mosaic Stadium. I don't think they're quite there yet, but obviously people feel like something needs to happen when it comes to the kicking game. They've lost some trust in Alex Hale to be able to go out there and make the big kick. Corey Mason and the coaching staff, they see him in practice. They see what he does out there. It's clear that he seems to be doing something that the coaches like, but hey, you never know. At any point, they could decide to bring in a new kicker. We could see one tomorrow, possibly, as the Riders return back to the practice field after their win. Of course, one of the big things when they do return to practice will be, is Keen Schaefer-Baker out there? How is he doing? Is he a long-term injury or just a short-term one? Tavon Campbell, how is he doing? And kind of how does that affect how things will go now with the Riders in terms of how the ratio is going to turn out? Because Nelson Lacombo is making his way back, of course. Do you have to put him at halfback? Jonathan Edouard has played really well, I thought, at that halfback position right now with Roland Milligan out. How do they kind of work the ratio is going to be something to kind of pay attention to over the next few weeks, especially tomorrow as they work through these injuries. And there's a bunch of them right now. Zach Fry missed that game, of course, with the offensive lineman. Daniel Johnson comes in. He played pretty well, I thought. They like to use him at tight end. You notice when they brought in the sixth offensive lineman, it was still Daniel Johnson going up and lining up outside the tight end. There was one point, looked like he ran a route and would have been open there. So interested to see how this team kind of continues on and how they roll things out as they return to practice tomorrow. Of course, we just heard from the quarterback and his postgame thoughts. Let's go back to Commonwealth Stadium from Saturday night and listen to what Corey Mace had to say on that one.
1: So, just what were your takeaways from it? Like, kind of an odd game.
2: Yeah, it was very odd. Obviously, the delay there at halftime, getting the guys, keeping them locked in, keeping them engaged, being able to talk, you know, the plus about that, you get to talk a little bit more about game plan kind of things as you go into the second half. But ultimately, we knew, you know, it was going to come down to being a tight game. You know, it probably will be versus this team if we see them again, when we see them again at the end of the year. It's just, they're a good team. But I was extremely proud of our team, man. We had a lot of guys have to get pushed in to play in tonight. And we found a way to beat a really good team on their home turf.
3: Corey, it seemed like the total points and two points put up were pretty close to last week, but the game seemed vastly different. Did you feel that way?
2: Yeah.
3: The style of the game?
2: Yeah, for sure. This has seemed a little bit more, you know, old school. The other one looked like a 7-on-7 game. So, it just goes to show, I think, that, you know, both teams, certainly I can only speak for ours, we can define different ways to, you know, to get out there and put ourselves in a position to win the games. Shout out to everybody tonight, man. We truly needed every person on this roster to make a play tonight.
3: Your first three touchdowns, kind of atypical for most teams. I know Tommy Stevens does that a lot, but how important is he to your team when you're able to have a guy that can punch it in like that?
2: Yeah.
3: It's not
2: well, that's the thing, right? You'll look at the touchdowns, obviously. Those are huge for us. But it's what he can do in to close the game out. Like you saw tonight, we've seen throughout the year. He's versatile, man. People are going to keep looking at and they're going to load the box up. But Tommy may have the strongest arm of our quarterbacks, too. So we'll see.
3: Your defense, can you kind of pinpoint any adjustments or how they played maybe compared to last week?
2: I think they just communicated a lot more, which was crucial for us this week. Again, we had some new bodies. Tavon Campbell went out early in the game. We had one of our rookies playing his first game. He had to go out there, and James Burgess. We just preached communication, man. We had a couple mental busts for us last week. These guys, shout out to their coaches. You know, we just had to fine-tune our communication, and they did that tonight for the majority of the game. And that was the number one thing we were looking for to allow us to play winning football. Go ahead.
4: Did the delay affect any adjustments or anything that you guys made going into the second half?
2: I don't think so. You know, the wind picked up quite a bit, but... You know, that would be the only thing that maybe changed a little bit of how things were going in the first half. You know, I think just, scheme and things that we were able to look at, you know, at halftime, the more time we had just allowed us to do more coaching.
1: Kind of a bit of a break when they have the too many men building or just the fear.
2: Yeah. No, for sure. Yeah, kind of break there, kind of break on the rough and the passer, but that's football. You know, there's some bad breaks, man. We've been a part of a lot on our side as well. I'm happy it wasn't us tonight, though.
3: Any update on Campbell?
2: I don't know. I don't think it's going to be great news, but, you know, we'll see once I talk to the doctors.
3: And Amelis didn't play because of the foot? Is that just a
2: clarification? Yeah, we thought maybe it would be smart to give it another week here. You know what I mean? But he was close.
3: Can you explain your rationale on those two-point converts? And hate to keep bringing it up, but did anything have to do with Hale there in terms of not wanting to give
2: it back? No. The last one would be able to put us up two scores. The other one would have been able to put us up six in that situation. And then the retaliation of how they go and attack us offensively would still put us in a position to win the game. So that was strictly just not for our strategy. Thanks, guys.
0: Yes, Corey Mace says that it wasn't that Alex Hale missed the kick. That's why they went for two. It's just how the situation kind of unfolded. Nothing to do with that. Mentioned Sam Emelis. He was close to going. This team choosing to be cautious with him. It's a long season, a long way to go. They've done it with AJ Ouellette before where it's probably could go, but why don't we just keep you off and make sure you're 100% for the next time out? And not sounding good for Tavon Campbell. He said he doesn't expect it to be great news, but hey, you never know. You get your second opinions from doctors. You get back to Regina, go from there. So wait and see what goes on with Tavon Campbell. But and then Keen Schaefer Baker, that's going to be one that's going to be interesting. He didn't look good out. Didn't look good. I'm a little worried about what it's going to be. Hopefully it's nothing. Hopefully it just didn't want to put him back in there. Once again, being cautious. Hopefully he's out there at practice this upcoming week. But if he's not, it opens up a very interesting kind of scenario with the fact that the Ottawa Redblacks have released Eugene Lewis. Now there's some different spot. I'm sure a lot of teams would like a wide receiver like Eugene Lewis. I'm sure there's spots out there, but in terms of the Riders, if you have the money for him, does it make sense to bring in a veteran receiver if Keen Schaefer Baker is out for long term? Johnny Johnson has been improving every game. That's another thing, too, to take into account is where do you want to go with the American receivers? Looked great out there returning. Almost got stopped at the 9-yard line on that kickoff return. So close to getting into the end zone, but he is starting to look like he's really finding his footing in the CFL now. It's looking like he's starting to become someone this offense is trusting more, and he's making some plays out there, much like Quali Conley, another guy who's really looking, really showing that he's able to make some plays when given the opportunity. That backwards hurdle, now it wasn't quite Saquon Barkley, but it reminded you of the Saquon Barkley reverse hurdle there. Of course, then he had a good spin move. He did have one drop, but he's actually a pretty sure-handed receiving back. I was a little surprised he did drop that one. He showed it off on another one where he had the catch, nearly 100 all-purpose yards from Quali Conley. Looks like he is slowly starting to build more confidence as he gets used to the CFL game, which is needed. AJ Ouellette, he's on the 6-game injured list, and that knee injury didn't look good when you saw it replayed and everything. And so we'll have to wait and see what goes on there. This team currently battling the injury bug, but there's one thing Jeremy O'Day and Corey Mace have earned. It's kind of the right to work through it. This team has dealt with a bunch of injuries to the offensive line, to the defensive backs. They keep finding people to come in. And so I'm not worried quite yet because I haven't seen a real disaster, which was the only game you could maybe say is the 500 yards from Cody Fajardo, and Roland Milligan was back for that game. So interesting stuff. This team finds depth, and so you have to give them the benefit of the doubt to continue doing that. Up next, we'll hear from Tommy Stevens, who had the 3 touchdowns, and Marcus Sales from Commonwealth Stadium after the big win. I'm Britton Gray, in for Jamie Nye on the Green Zone on this special Saskatchewan Day edition of it on 980 CJME and 650 CKOM.
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0: Welcome back to the Green Zone on this Saskatchewan Day. My name's Britton Gray. I am in for Jamie Nye as he enjoys the day off today. And of course, when the glass breaks, that song goes. It's either Stone Cold Steve Austin coming down or Tommy Stevens has just recorded another first down in for the Saskatchewan Roughriders as the short yardage quarterback. Stone Cold Tommy Stevens coming out there. Really one of the best free agent signings this team has done. When you look back, you just think, well, Saskatchewan knew what kind of talent Tommy Stevens was because in Calgary, he had a few big runs against the Riders. He broke off some big ones. And so you knew the kind of talent he was, but he's come here and just this team relies on him in such a way you don't normally see the short yardage quarterback being relied on. He's out there on third and four to go out and get the first down. He's out there with 4 minutes left to try and kill the rest of the clock because it's extremely hard for opposing teams to stop Tommy Stevens. And of course, he's pretty much automatic at the goal line. He leads the league in rushing touchdowns right now with 8. He is having a heck of a year, and he had a hat trick against the Edmonton Elks to power the Riders to that big win over Edmonton. And let's hear from quarterback Tommy Stevens from after the game and why his wallet is going to be a little light this week.
1: Kind of made this habit of doing this, right? But you get three, and you get the first three and get your team kind of going like that. How does that feel for you?
2: It's awesome. I think I've said it in the past, but anytime I can have any kind of positive influence on the game, that's what I'm striving for, right? Just anytime I get the ball, obviously I want to protect it, and got lucky on one down there. I think they had too many men on the field. I think that was a penalty, so dodged a bullet there. Got to take better care of the ball. I think he put his helmet right on it. It was a good play by whoever it was. So, got to do a better job taking care of the ball there. But, anytime I get in the game, just try to, again, take care of the ball, move the sticks, and influence the game in a positive way.
1: That breathing the sigh of relief.
2: Oh, man. Yeah, my heart sank farther than you know what. I would rather feel a pick than fumble, truthfully. It's bad. Scarred from my running back days as a child, probably. I remember wearing this wild story, irrelevant, but when I was like in second grade, I remember playing like a real cold game and begged my dad to get me like a long sleeve. My dad was a football coach, wanted a long sleeve, and he's like, hell no, you're not getting a long sleeve shirt. And so, like a normal kid, I went to mom. Hey, mom, want the sleeve? And sure enough, first carry, I fumbled. My dad takes sleeves right to it. And so, pretty much since then, I've just been petrified to fumble the football. So,
1: is that the most hits you've taken in a while?
2: I'd say a while, yeah. I mean, I probably the most carries. I haven't seen the numbers, so. It's a football player. It's just what I try to be. I want to be one of the guys. It doesn't really matter if it's one, if it's 10, whatever. And want to influence the game in a positive way.
1: Is that kind of the end of your running back days?
2: I think I played running back until really, I guess honestly, until I started playing quarterback in like my sophomore year of high school. That was and we were in the triple option, so used to, 100 carries a year, I'd say, pretty much every year that I played. So.
1: And when did that story happen, sorry?
2: Second grade. I don't think I've wore sleeves since.
1: The game was seemed a lot different, the style of play, compared to last week. Last week, you couldn't really get involved because Trevor Harris was bombing the ball down the field, and both quarterbacks are.
2: Oh, yeah.
1: How do you kind of get into it? When do you know that the game's going to be different? How do you kind of work yourself in that way?
2: I mean, I pretty much find out when everybody else does. I just kind of sit back, wait for a number to get called, I guess. And, obviously I understand down and distance, and that has obviously the most influence on anything. But, I sit back. Obviously, we have the week of practice to prepare, and, we just try to get ready each week. And, it's, like I said, pretty much find out when you guys do.
1: Do you need to buy the O-line dinner for the hat tonight?
2: I don't know if I've announced it publicly, but after every touchdown, you get a box of donuts or a dozen donuts.
1: Wow.
2: Yeah, so it's going to be an expensive trip to Tim Hortons this week.
1: Sweet deal. So you get each guy a box of donuts?
2: No, so the room gets a dozen.
1: Wow.
2: Yeah. Okay. So there'll be three. We'll go 1, 2, or 3 days of donuts.
1: Nice.
2: So I might have to divvy it up. Yeah, no kidding.
0: Yes, Tommy Stevens owes quite the donut order after getting 3 touchdowns against the Edmonton Elks. As mentioned, just one of the best free agent signings this team has gone. You never think about that with the short yardage guy, but he's just so automatic from 1 yard to 2 yards. You can count on him from 3 and 4. I enjoy when he's out there and they have Trevor Harris out wide. One day, I hope they toss a ball out there. That would be something, much like the Lions did with their 2-point conversion to the quarterback. I think it'd be amazing to have Trevor Harris catch a touchdown. See if that ever happens. Last time out, though, The Elks and quarterback Cody Fajardo threw for over 500 yards. Defensive back Marcus Sales said it was miscommunication on their part that allowed that performance. And so here's Sales after the game, which they held Cody Fajardo pretty well in check for a lot of that game.
3: Just kind of your first overall thoughts on the big win and how the way that one went.
4: Yeah, no, I mean, they're a great team, clearly. It came down all the way to the end. And we would just find a way to put it all together. You know, our offense is clearly, you know, they're rolling. They've been rolling every single week. And the defense, we just found a way to not give them any touchdowns, you know, late in the game. And we just found a way to put it all together and win.
3: A couple key injuries during the game. How did the group respond to that?
4: Yeah, I mean, we got players all over this team. You know, we already have that mindset that when one person goes down, the next person's going to step up. And there's not going to be no drop-off. So, I mean, that's credit to our coaches for getting us right because, I mean, we got a great team and we know that.
1: You talked a lot about communication issues last week in the secondary and maybe the defense as a whole, but how did you miss that? The biggest reason for the turnaround?
4: Yeah. Yeah, no, for sure. I mean, that was definitely one of our emphases, you know, going into this week of practice, and I feel like we did clean that up. I mean, granted, you know, they're a great team, and they're still going to find their ways to get their, you know, their explosive plays, but granted, if we limit their explosive plays and don't give them too many touchdowns, I feel like we're always going to be successful.
1: To paraphrase, you said something like, let's see if we can do it again. You felt pretty confident that you guys could turn things around.
4: Yes, sir, for sure. And, you know, like I said, Fajardo's a great quarterback, and he's been doing this for a long time, great cup winner. And like when I say, when we go against us, we just got to find a way to win the game. And it starts with that communication. I feel like that's what we had a good day this week.
1: Your coach called it kind of more of an old school game, like in the approach and the style of play.
4: Mm-hmm.
1: Does the weather maybe factor into that? It's harder to move the ball, like kind of more of a, yeah.
4: Honestly, I don't think so.
1: Okay.
4: It was clear when we was out there in the first half. Second half, it pretty much cleared up too. So I don't think it played a factor. I just feel like it was two great offenses, two great defenses. And I feel like we were just a better team this week.
1: For a CFL debut, Derek Roberson made a few big plays. Mm-hmm. What did you think of his first CFL game?
4: We've been kicking it this whole week. I've just been chopping it up with him, and you know he's a great player. And you know you can see all the potential that he has. And granted, he's only been here for so much time, so he gets a little bit more comfortable in the system. He's going to be a great addition for us. So
1: you guys feel like you really locked it down later in the fourth quarter too?
4: Yeah, I mean I feel like we pretty much played a good game the whole game, or pretty much the whole game, at least defensively. You know, like I said, they did hit us on a couple explosion plays, and we want to limit those. But for the most part, I feel like we did what we needed to do. We limited their topics, you know, explosive players. And we pretty much came out with that win. So,
3: how did the weather delay affect the way that this one ended up going?
4: I don't think the weather delay affected us all. We came back in here. We knew it was going to be a little bit of a delay. We came and turned up our music. We watched the film that we needed to watch, and we pretty much were ready to roll once the second half.
3: So no huge adjustments going in. Just we're good with the plan.
4: We had our plan. We knew everything that we needed to do. We got to figure out a way to lock in, keep the communication right, and we found a way to win.
0: Yes, the defense continuing to roll, still held the Elks in check, even though they lost to Vaughn Campbell. Wait and see how they do it. Eventually, a defensive back is also going to record an interception. It is mind-blowing that one has yet to do that with all the talent they have back there, all the all-stars. It's going to come, and I think it's going to come in bunches when it eventually does happen. Once again, you can text or call at 1-877-332-8255. Coming up next, we'll touch base with Belton Johnson as he gives his Monday thoughts on the game. I'm Britton Gray here on a special Saskatchewan Day edition of the Green Zone on 980 CJME and 650 CKOM.
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6: It's 3:30. I'm Jacob Bamhauer. WestJet and the union representing its flight attendants have reached a tentative contract agreement, ending a walkout that began early yesterday. The airline is now restarting its network, but warns passengers it could take some time for schedules to return to normal. Disruptions continue at the airports in Regina and Saskatoon, while some passengers remain stranded and unable to find another flight. There's more uncertainty surrounding Iran. U.S. President Donald Trump says the two countries are closing in on a deal after he called off what he's describing as massive strikes. Iran, however, says it has no plans to resume negotiations. Another deadly crash has pushed the number of fatalities on Saskatchewan RCMP police roads to 66 this year. Three people died and two others were injured in a single vehicle rollover on the George Gordon First Nation early yesterday. And YWC Regina has approval to take over the Orange Buffalo Lodge. The 30-unit supportive housing project will remain affordable for at least 20 years. It's 3:31. Your Saskatchewan Day long weekend weather in Regina and southern Saskatchewan today, cloudy, a high of 17, tonight clear and a low of 8. In Saskatoon and central Saskatchewan, today cloudy, high of 17. Tonight, a few clouds and a low of 7. In Regina right now, mostly cloudy with a northwest wind at 29 and it's 15. In Saskatoon right now, mostly cloudy with a northwest wind at 26 and it's 15. It's 3:31. I'm Jacob Bamhauer.
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0: Welcome back to the Green Zone. My name is Britton Gray, and I'm in for Jamie Nye on this Saskatchewan Day edition of the show as he gets to enjoy the holiday Monday. Though the weather out there in Regina, not really all that warm. It's kind of cold out there. I went for a little walk and realized maybe shorts wasn't the play today. It was a little chillier out there than expected, but it's still great out there. Obviously still enjoying the weather because we know in just a few months, the snow will be here, minus 40, and then we'll be wishing for days like this. The Riders earn a great 28-26 win over the Elks. It's the kind of win that you can put in your trophy case that you look back on that season and being like, okay, we know how to come with the close ones. We know how to win these gutsy ones. And when it comes to playoffs, find ways to win big games. This team has done that ever since Trevor Harris and Corey Mace have been here. They've really turned it around. This team believes it's that 1-0 mantra they have. Every game's the same, no matter what. And it's paid a bunch of dividends for this team as they get a big one in Edmonton. Well, now let's touch base with Green Zone game day analyst and Grey Cup champion Belton Johnson a couple of days after the big win. Belton, just overall your thoughts on that one.
1: Well, I think we saw, you know, they're the top two teams, you know, in the West there, right? The Riders, Elks last week. You know, the Elks beat the Riders this week here. The Riders beat the Elks. So, you know, I just see this, or I saw that game, last week game, is like, this could be a preview of the Western Finals and everything, right? Just looking ahead there. But, you know, again, you look back last week, the number of big plays that the Riders had allowed, right? This week, I believe the Riders allowed only one big play, and that was, what, Fajardo to Rankin for that 51-yard pass. So, you know, Riders did clean up some things. They limited Fajardo in the passing game. You know, last week he had 510 yards. I think he had a little over 250 or something this week. So the Riders, they got the win. They made up or cleaned up some of the mistakes from last week. And that's, I think, ultimately that's how they got the win there.
0: And you must have loved seeing Tommy Stevens get a hat trick of touchdowns as a former offensive lineman.
1: Hey, just run the ball, man. And I'm going to tell you, Tommy Stevens, you know, even the short yardage or, you know, goal line situations, right? You know, he does very well. But the thing I like is this the shotgun deal that they have him in now, you know, just to kind of close games out. I think they could probably put that in, sprinkle that in every game as far as I'm concerned. I like seeing the guy run the ball.
0: How important is it to just find ways to win games like that? It wasn't the crispest game we've seen from the Riders. There were some mistakes. Obviously, had to deal with a bunch of injuries. But how important is it throughout a season to find ways to win games like that?
1: Well, it's very important because, let's face it, there's, I mean, we've still got lots of football left here in the season and everything, right? So for them to find a way to win like that, to me, that just shows that level of football where, you know, I'm still looking for a blowout win here this year as well, right? Maybe that'll come this week versus the Red Black, but, you know, to find different ways to win. And again, the Elks, they're not a slouch team by no means. They are one of the top teams in the CFL. So for the Riders to go out there and kind of grind it out, gut it out, and don't forget, that was the delay in the game as well, right? So that added on top of things. So that's, it's key when you can win a game like that.
0: How great was it that the Elks have managed to turn things around? You're starting to see it there. Obviously, a lot of tickets sold this past game. It was nice to see Commonwealth kind of filled up like that again.
1: It was very nice to see Commonwealth feel like that, and, you know, to see the Upper Bowl, you know, sprinkle of folks up there. And, you know, the past few years, it's been looking like nobody's been at those games, right? And the Elks, they've done well this year again, right? You know, Fajardo, the offense, they're clicking. The defense is looking good. So when you can win games and, you know, you got that buzz around you, that's going to bring the fans back in, which, again, they've done very well this year. And it's good to see that because, you know, the Alberta teams, the Stamps, the Elks, right? That, you know, they are a key team in CFL, fan driven or fan base driven, right? So you want to see that.
0: Joining me now is Grey Cup champion and Green Zone game day analyst Belton Johnson. Belton, a lot more injuries. This team lost to Vaughn Campbell. We don't know how long Keen Schaefer Baker could be out. He left that game. Are injuries becoming a bit of a concern for you when you look at this team?
1: I'm getting concerned, Britton. And again, the Riders, they've done well bringing guys in to add to the depth. For me, is when you start getting too far down into the depth, right? That's when things kind of get watered down. But as of right now, they're fine, and hopefully some of those guys could come back. Again, they play the Red Blacks this week. I probably would put a fifth stringer in to start somewhere. So if they could get, football, it depends on the health of the team. And when you start getting too far down into the depth chart, that's when you see lots of mistakes everywhere as well. So for right now, I'm kind of leery, right? I don't know what's going on with Tavon. I don't think it's good when you see somebody's arm in a sling. Schaefer Baker, at least he was able to get up, walk off the field. So I'm sure this week we'll kind of find out where those guys are at and everything.
0: Speaking of bringing guys in, Belton, do you think this team has to bring in another kicker at this point?
1: Oh, Britton, the freaking kickers, man. How can he miss plays out? 42-yarder, man. And it drives me crazy because, again, I look at the Elks, their kicker, Blanchard, in that game, and I'm pretty sure every kick he kicked was, like, right down the middle, lots of power and everything. And the Riders, their kicker, he gets out there hell, and 42, I think it's a chip shot, but obviously it's not. And when that ball went wide left, I just threw my hands up, man. And do they need to bring somebody in? I'm going to say yes, because he hasn't looked the part up to this so far this season, right? And, again, I'd hate to get into the playoffs with a situation on the line like that, and then you're looking back through the whole season like, man, we should have done this. Do it now. Just do it. Bring somebody in.
0: Fair enough. Quickly, too, also your thoughts on Qualley Conley. Obviously, another efficient game from him. Not eye-popping stats, but he did have that backwards hurdle. Just thoughts on how he kind of did in his third start.
1: I like Conley there, right? You mentioned that reverse hurdle. I remember he had the what we call a spinner rule there, got away from a guy, got some good yardage there. For me, it was the blitz pickup, man, when he was scanning and I saw the extra guy coming and, looked like it was going to be a defensive end linebacker loop or something. And Conley came up there and pow, smacked that guy, made him flip, man. And, for me, that's what it's all about. That's what Olet brought to the table, was that toughness and pass protection, right? You got to protect Trevor Harris. You have to. And when I saw Conley able to pick that blitz up, I think the sky's the limit for this kid. And I would like to see him with the ball a few more touches, right? Get him out on some passes and everything, because I just look at him as one of those speedsters. If he gets loose, he's gone, Britton. He is gone.
0: Mm-hmm. And you mentioned it already with the Ottawa Red Blacks. You think they could put a fifth stringer out there and beat them. But is there concern about this being one of those trap games, one of those weeks where you welcome a winless team in and it just doesn't go your way?
1: This is not a trap game. It cannot be, Britton. It's just the Riders, they are the better team. And I just think with some of the young guys, the Riders, they do have a few injuries. Again, we'll see how it goes this week. But to me, this, you're back home, right? You're on familiar territory. I'm looking for, you talked about winning games in certain ways and everything, right? I still haven't seen a blowout win by the Riders. I think this is it this week here, Britton, to be honest with you. The Red Blacks, they are bad, man. I think it's just the guys that they cut and everything. The coaches, is just a bad culture there right now, and I think the Riders are going to take advantage of it.
0: Well, I'm excited to see what your score prediction is going to be on the pregame show then. Quickly, Jamie wanted me to make sure I ask this. What is the hint for the tailgating tip this week?
1: Oh, the hint for the tailgating tip this week. We're going to go cream cheese.
0: Oh, cream cheese. Interesting. Can't wait for that.
1: Well, oh, it's going to be good, Britton. I promise you.
0: Always is. Well, thanks for joining me again today, Belton. Thank you.
1: Hey, have a good one, Britton.
0: Yeah, cream cheese. Wonder what we're going to get. Some jalapeno poppers, some cream cheese in there. They're used in a lot of ways. And Belton, of course, always great food in the tailgating tip. Always must listen to figure out what to have on your next tailgate there. As mentioned, the Riders taking on the Ottawa Red Blacks this week. Belton Johnson is very confident the Riders will be able to handle business against the Red Blacks, even though the Riders are dealing with a lot of injuries right now. I'm Britton Gray here on a special Saskatchewan Day edition of the Green Zone on 980 CJME and 650 CKOM.
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14: As global trading patterns change in the face of tariffs, Saskatchewan has found a high level of success in diversifying its export customer list. New figures show Brazil is now our fastest growing market, up 45% and ranking as the number three destination for our output. Mexico and Japan are the next fastest growing. The U.S. is still number one, but it was down 11% last year. I'm Paul Martin.
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0: all this starting as they bring in a lot of these deals are bringing in prospects, really building up that farm system again, bringing in the prospect pool, possibly getting some prospects that they can eventually flip for some guys that they'll be able to use. But this year, a lot of pitchers going, obviously get rid of Varsho as well. And so it's weird. Sports is like that sometimes, where one year you're in the World Series final, you lose in a game seven to the Dodgers and one of the best game sevens of all time, one of the best series ever. To next year, it feels like the rebuild is on and you're trading everyone away. But yes, Jeff Hoffman to the Minnesota Twins is what is being reported as the Jays work on the trade deadline day. Deadline's almost here. It's at 6 o'clock Eastern, so 4 o'clock here, as the last few moves will be made. But in Saskatchewan, of course, a lot of eyes were on the Saskatchewan Rough Riders and their big win over the Edmonton Elks. It was another CFL classic. They had a lot to live up to after their first contest, and I think they did just that in the rematch.
1: Rankin pushing it. With a bang again to finish the job, pushing ahead. This time he's there. Touchdown Riders! Second and goal. Stevens pushing ahead right over the middle. Touchdown Riders! Looking to finally finish this thing off. Tommy Stevens, is he in? Yes! Touchdown Riders! A hat trick for Big Tommy. Looks to his left.
0: Yes, these two teams battled it out. Tommy Stevens with the big day, a hat trick of touchdowns. Of course, that means he now owes the offensive line three boxes of donuts and a well-earned. David sent in a text here. We are so fortunate to have Tommy Tsunami. What a great gift he is. I'm not sold on that as his nickname, but some people do seem to like it. And we'll see what sticks, I guess. Maybe he'll be a guy who has five different nicknames, because no one can ever decide what Tommy Stevens, what his nickname should actually be. And then also Trevor texted in reminding me with a photo that in about, it says 5 months, we'll be in the middle of a blizzard probably in Saskatchewan. And to enjoy the good weather while we have it, even though it's not sunny out there. Still warm and not a blizzard, and that is the main thing to enjoy right now. As mentioned, this feels like a West final when you look at these two teams and how they're going. I have said when it comes to the Edmonton Elks, how do they handle some adversity? If they drop two games in a row, can they get out of it, or do they allow it to snowball? Unfortunately, from what I saw from the Elks, with the penalties they started to take late, some of the Mark Killam gets a penalty in that one. There, one of the players is kicked out because his second objectionable conduct is an embellishment call, which I don't ever remember seeing called. Interesting stuff. And so I'm just interested how Edmonton kind of responds to the adversity, because some of those penalties, allowing the Riders to completely get rid of the clock with the roughing the passer and everything, that felt like the Edmonton Elks that were struggling. The Riders do return to practice tomorrow. We'll have to wait and see what the update there is on the injuries with Tavon Campbell. Unfortunately, not too optimistic about that. I haven't heard anything about it, but we did see his arm in a sling. You heard Corey Mace earlier. Didn't sound like it was going to be great news, but hey, you never know when you get a second opinion on things, how things are going to change. Keen Schaefer-Baker, heck of a season he was having. Just one of the best seasons. I know Phil Pott out in Montreal there is getting a lot of love, but Keen Schaefer-Baker has been doing a lot of good things for the Riders as well. Just, he's so tough to bring down. You rarely see the first defender bring him down. Hopefully he's okay, but we'll have to wait and see as the Riders head back to the practice field tomorrow. We'll get an update on injuries there. And another thing that's happening is the Ottawa Redblacks, who the Riders are facing in this upcoming game on Friday here at Mosaic Stadium. The Ottawa Redblacks are making changes, and they've already fired their defensive coordinator, and they decided to go out and release all-star wide receiver Eugene Lewis.
2: Gino's at the bottom of your screen, alongside William Stanback, the former Alouettes. They're working side by side as Adams looks forward at Gino. Jump ball in the end zone. Touchdown Redblacks!
0: Now, he only has 231 yards this season, but of course, everyone is

0: struggling right now with that Ottawa offense. And there's not a lot of good things there. Eugene Lewis is an interesting prospect out there right now, an all-star receiver, a veteran. If Kean Schaefer-Baker's out for a lengthy period of time, maybe it's something the Riders are looking at. I'm not sure what the price is going to be. Obviously, you have to adjust the ratio there. The Riders have been able to have the extra Canadian out there. They've actually been playing with eight Canadians instead of the normal seven. But then you have to make more moves. Kean Schaefer-Baker comes out. I mean, Tavon Campbell, what's his status going to be? You have to kind of do some moves there. James Burgess, an American, came in when that happened. So things need to be happening. You'll have to make some movement. But it's always fun and an interesting name when they get out there to kind of just think about how they could end up and where. But coming up next, we head to Edmonton and chat with Matt Awanek of Edmonton Sports Talk about the Elks' resurgence this season. I'm Britton Gray in for Jamie here on the Green Zone for a special Saskatchewan Day edition on 980 CJME and 650 CKOM.
1: For those who think Saskatchewan is flat, check out the highest point between the Rockies and the Laurentians, the Cypress Hills. Another Saskatchewan fun fact. 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
6: It's 4 o'clock. I'm Jacob Bamhauer. The WestJet strike might be over, but the travel headaches are not. Flights are slowly returning to Saskatchewan's two largest airports, but passengers are being warned to expect more cancellations. And another deadly crash has pushed the numbers of people killed on Saskatchewan roads to 66 this year. In Regina, cloudy and 17. In Saskatoon, mostly cloudy and 18. The WestJet strike is over, but the airline is warning it will take some time to get passengers and planes moving again. WestJet and the union representing its flight attendants have reached a tentative contract agreement. The deal ended a walkout that began early yesterday morning and will go to union members now for a vote. WestJet has not said when its full schedule will be restored. That means the end of strikes don't mean the end of cancellations at Regina's and Saskatoon's airports. WestJet has begun restarting its network, but disruptions continue in both Regina and Saskatoon. Regina Airport CEO James Bogus says the strike removed even more capacity than last year's Air Canada disruptions.
7: This one is a bit bigger in terms of seats, but both were very impactful for the airport.
6: He says passengers should continue checking their flights. And while WestJet and its flight attendants may be finished at the negotiation table, passengers are still feeling the effects. Yuli Ruiz was trying to reach Saskatoon after a 14-hour flight from Abu Dhabi, but was left stranded at Toronto Pearson.
8: We tried to figure out different destinations, Edmonton, Regina, and then getting a car, which is not possible either because all the cars have been booked, there is nothing. So we were trying to figure out if they will offer another solution here, but they just said, with the email that we received, I went up we want to book another flight, they will refund later.
6: Another deadly crash has pushed the number of people killed on Saskatchewan RCMP police roads to 66 this year. Mounties and Stars responded to a single vehicle rollover on a grid road on the George Gordon First Nation shortly before 3 this morning, yesterday morning. A 42-year-old woman and a 43-year-old man died, two 43-year-old men died at the scene. Two others were taken to hospital with minor injuries. All three people killed were from the George Gordon First Nation. There's more uncertainty surrounding Iran as the United States pushes for a new agreement. President Donald Trump says the two countries are closing in on a deal after he called off what he describes as massive strikes. Trump says negotiations were expected to resume today, but Iran says it has no plans to hold talks with the U.S. ABC's Matt Rivers is in Jordan.
9: But yeah, President Trump yesterday saying that a deal was imminent, even that there was negotiations set to kick off this afternoon. Unclear if he was talking East Coast time or local time, but he clearly thinks that negotiations are ongoing. This morning, we heard a spokesperson from the Iranian Foreign Ministry saying that there were no direct talks ongoing between the Iranians and the United States. But we also have to take that with a grain of salt, because the Iranians also do a play on words quite frequently. They want to sound tough publicly that they're not negotiating with their enemy.
6: YWCA Regina now has final approval to take over a 30-unit supportive housing project. City Council has approved transferring Orange Buffalo Lodge on 5th Avenue to the organization. The project faced significant cost overruns after the construction began in 2023. Mayor Chad Baczynski says he has full confidence in the YWCA.
10: You know, it's a business model and an organization and a leader that I'm confident in. And so to see Melissa and the YWCA be successful in taking that on, I think it's exciting.
6: A Saskatoon synagogue says its building and several vehicles were vandalized during weekend services. In a social media post, a synagogue in the Varsity View neighborhood says eggs were thrown at its entrance, walls, and windows while people gathered Sunday. We have reached out to Saskatoon police for more information. From Saskatchewan's gravel roads to California's Gold Coast, one musician is using his memories of home as inspiration for a new song. Dr. Bruce Lee Thiessen, known as Dr. BLT, has released a song celebrating Saskatchewan's small towns, natural beauty, and wide open spaces.
11: Every time I visit a new town in the prairies of Saskatchewan, I just love it. I love the culture, I love the atmosphere, and I love the sort of slow pace of life.
6: 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It's 4:04. Sports from the Green Zone. Toronto Blue Jays opened a 3-game series in Houston tonight, just 2 hours after the MLB trade deadline passes. Right-hander Shane Bieber gets the start against AL West leading Astros. Toronto has won 3 of its last 4 games and sits 4.5 games out of the final American League wildcard spot. Saskatchewan's baseball rivalry ended in a split yesterday. The Regina Red Sox beat the Saskatoon Berries 7-5 in the first half of their doubleheader before the Berries answered with an 8-7 win. Elsewhere, the Moose Jaw Miller Express beat the Weyburn Beavers 22-11. All 4 teams are back in action tonight. Team Saskatchewan has earned another national medal on home soil. The host team beat Alberta 15-5 yesterday to claim bronze at the U19 Women Baseball Championship in Saskatoon. It's 4:05. Your Saskatchewan day-long weekend weather in Regina and southern Saskatchewan. Today, cloudy, a high of 17. Tonight, clear, a low of 8. In Saskatoon and central Saskatchewan, today, cloudy, high of 18. Tonight, a few clouds and low of 7. Across Saskatchewan today, the Battle Ford 16, Prince Albert 17, Swift Current 11, Weyburn 17, Estevan 17, Yorkton 16, Moose Jaw 18. In Regina right now, mostly cloudy with a northwest wind at 35 and it's 17. In Saskatoon, mostly cloudy with a northwest wind at 26 and it's 18. It's 4:06. I'm Chica Bamhauer.
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0: 980 CJME and 650 CKOM. My name is Britton Gray, and I'm in for Jamie Nye today as he enjoys the long weekend Monday off. Well, it was another classic between the Elks and Riders as Saskatchewan emerged from Commonwealth Stadium with a big 28-26 win. Joining me now is Matt Awanek from Edmonton Sports Talk to discuss the Elks and that great game. Matt, how are you doing today?
1: I'm doing great. How about yourself?
0: Not too bad. Out here, Jamie's off, so he leaves me in charge. I get to push all the big buttons and everything. It's a good day.
1: How fun is that? It's always great when you're behind the mic, and it's your time to shine for a little bit, especially in place of Jamie.
0: Exactly, Matt. First of all, before we get into the game, just how great was it to see that many people out at Commonwealth Stadium to watch the game? I know there's a lot of Rider fans there, but to get that sort of attendance there, what was it like to see that?
1: Well, it's only right. Like, I'm born and raised in the city of Edmonton, so I was going back to games, you'd have 35, 36,000, and that was just your average game. Riders, Stamps would come to town, it's over 40. But, you know, Commonwealth, with the size, it's meant to be full. It's meant to have a good atmosphere, and, you know, yes, there was two different shades of green there, but it was nice to see the city of Edmonton finally appreciate that the franchise that they have in the Elks are starting to win football games. Again, this is a team to come out, support, watch, get behind. And to see Commonwealth that busy again, it brought me back to what it was, 10 years ago or so. Like, when I do my pre and post game show, I don't get to go to the stadium as much. And I remember going at the, I think it was 2022 or something. I was there for the first time in years, and it was just so sad to see how empty the concourse was during a game. But to be back around the vibe again, it was like, this is what this is supposed to be. The Prairie teams are supposed to be good both on and off the field, like around the stadium, on the concourse. It's supposed to be buzzing, and to see the Double E getting back today, it was almost warmed the heart a little bit, knowing that okay, maybe they are going in the right direction.
0: Is there that buzz around Edmonton right now about how the Elks are doing? I know the Oilers have been a lot of the spotlight there. They're on their cup runs. But are you starting to feel more talk about the Edmonton Elks just in general conversation being brought up?
1: Big time. Like, and seeing it on our station, seeing it with the comments, seeing it on social, I just on the Reddit board that I go on, I go to that site quite a bit, just more conversation with the Elks from people that, like, in spots you would never think. And the whole week, the whole city was abuzz with the Elks game coming up with the Riders. Part of that came with, the first matchup out in Saskatchewan, how great that was. But the team was a one-loss team coming into this weekend, and everyone wanted to just get their tickets. And then you start getting closer, and the buzz is, well, are we going to see the Upper Bowl open? Are we going to see the Upper Bowl open? So then that just brings the story, and there's just more conversation. And it's funny, like you mentioned the Oilers. Obviously, when the Oilers are in their playoff runs, you see the car flags flying around. I just over the last couple of weeks, I'm starting to notice a couple of Elks flags. Not saying it's dominating the city roads or anything like that, but you're starting to just see a little bit more of Elks colors flying. And even if you're at the game at Commonwealth over this weekend, just the amount of Elks clothing that was there. It wasn't just people showing up. There was a lot of, whether it be Eskimos or Elks, jerseys, shirts being worn. A lot of people supporting the colors. So absolutely, over the course of the last couple of weeks, we've really seen a change in the city narrative around the team, where people are wanting to talk about this team and do so in a positive light, both because the business is doing better as well as the football team has been better.
0: Love hearing that's happening right now in Edmonton with the Elks and everything. Just thoughts on the game overall. As you mentioned, it was a great first matchup, and the second matchup, less big plays, but still very exciting football.
1: Yes, a solid football game. Not as like offensive, massive as we saw out in Mosaic Stadium. But we saw two teams go at it once again, and we saw two teams go blow for blow. And really, like, from an Edmonton perspective, the story of the game ultimately just comes down to me, there's two things. One is penalties. Both teams took a fair amount of penalties, but from an Elks perspective, a couple of really poor timely penalties at the very end. Tamori Fox takes a roughing the passer. Just a late hit when you stop the Riders. You were getting the ball back down two with a chance to maybe go get another game-winning field goal to beat the Riders, but you take a 15-yard penalty, extend the drive. You can't do that. But then, really, this game kind of boiled down to the red zone efficiency. And the Saskatchewan Rough Riders, like, I know officially it says 4 of 5, but that fifth opportunity came in victory formation. So really, the Riders are 4 of 4. 4 drives, 4 touchdowns, where the Edmonton Elks got into the red zone 5 times and only got 2 touchdowns. And that's been a concern for the Elks I would say for most of this season, is the red zone efficiency is below 50%, and you can't have that. And so it really came down to then this week, the Riders team defensively made those few extra plays that they needed to. Offensively, they made a few extra plays that they needed to, and it wasn't the Elks doing that worse. I think a couple of weeks ago, you know, Trevor Harris missing that throw in the end zone. The Elks marched down the field. Blanchard kicks the field goal. The Elks made those few extra plays that got them that victory. It was a little bit of role reversal there. But yeah, from an amateur perspective, really, it's just like you look at the red zone, you look at penalties, you go, that's what cost you. You had a chance to take the two and take both against the Riders, and you didn't because you shot yourself in the foot a little bit too much.
0: You speak about the penalties and stuff and the mistakes they had late. Can the Elks keep this going? Because unfortunately, with those penalties late, it reminded me of the Elks teams of previous years who seemed to find ways to put themselves in bad situations. Is this team going to be able to turn it around?
1: With penalties, I think so. When you're led by a Mark Killam, he's a guy, like, he's very much a player. Like, there's a lot of similarities, I think, when I see Mark Killam and Corey Mace. A guy you could tell that the players want to get behind, a guy that's building the right culture, but also a guy you don't want to disappoint, and a guy that's going to, when they need to clear their throat and get things fixed, they're going to go do that. So I think penalty-wise, they'll do that. Like, I could point to, there was a game earlier this year, might have been the first week of the season, the first half, just so many penalties. It was, I think, like 10 of them or something in the first half. And then the second half, they took like two. So, like, at the moments, they could turn those around. And I think that'll be a big focus. And that is coachable. You could get rid of that. And, you know, when you think of teams of the past, like, I remember the Jason Moss era. The coach kind of was leading to those penalties because of his outbursts. That was the conversation around the CFO, was look at these Jason Moss outbursts. And you carry that, you know, you follow your leader, you follow your coach. And I don't see Mark Killam being that type of guy. So I think they will get that sorted out. Red zone's an interesting one. Like, you could look at it one way and say this team, they know how to march down the field because they're getting all these red zone opportunities, but how do they figure out that finish? So far, they're 6-2 without having that fully figured out. So I would say they could probably get past that. Is that going to win them a Grey Cup? Probably not. Like, at some point, that's probably going to burn you again in November or something like that. But I do think that they could be competitive in the West and possibly host the playoff game, whether it be the West final or semi, if they don't fully get that sorted out. But if they want higher aspirations, you have to get that sorted out. Now, whether that could be fixed or not, you know, in practice, you better be finishing your plays. You better be finishing practice and perfecting it there. Otherwise, you're not getting on the field. But I'm not sure. Like, maybe it's just they need to go get an extra playmaker or two, or maybe it just comes down to they need to find a Justin Rankin. Not everyone can have a cheat code like Tommy Stevens, I guess. You know, that's not just coming in. Not everyone's going to find one of those. But, you know, that's just something. I think it really comes down to Jordan McSimmick's play calling, and is he going to find out some different things to do? Because it seems like he's always just first down, run up the middle, run up the middle, run up the middle. So the Elks only have one opportunity to try to get in the end zone. But next week's, you know, halfway point, and if they get past that and we're still talking about red zones, it's kind of like, I don't know if they'll be able to figure that out. Still could be able to go win football games. You know, this was the toughest stretch of their season. But like I said, if it's for higher aspirations this season, that's going to start being a cause of concern.
0: Justin Rankin, rightfully so, got a lot of attention early this season with the pace he was on and the big plays. But has Cody Fajardo become the Elks' MOP at this point, the way he's playing right now?
1: Well, and also you could add the way Justin Rankin's been playing the last little bit. We had that conversation, my co-host and I, before the game against the Riders. It was like, who's kind of the favorite right now? And we both still went with Rankin, but, you know, as we got through last game and look towards Montreal, like, I think there's a point we're going to have to talk about Cody Fajardo being the guy, partly because he's still moving the ball downfield. Like, in this game, I think it was 22 of 28 or something like that, 5 incompletions, and that's threw for over 250 yards, had a touchdown. He doesn't make those mistakes, whereas a Justin Rankin, like, kind of has been shut down to a degree for 3 straight games, especially from a running attack. Passing attack, he had the big play this past week for 50 yards. Against BC, he had a big, you know, bigger receiving game. But overall, rushing, he hasn't been there. And unless he gets his run game going again, I think we're seeing that shift of how Cody has become the MOP for this team. You know, partly also because, like I was talking about Killam, he's a leader. And it's clear this locker room wants to follow Cody. I haven't seen a guy with Edmonton like Cody have that, you know, leadership since probably Michael Riley. Like, I didn't feel that with Trevor Harris. I see that more with him with the Riders, but I didn't see that here when he was with Edmonton. Haven't seen that guy that just inspires, you know, all sides, all facets of the team, like Cody does. So, with the way he's played this year, he hasn't had real poor games. I think maybe there's one I could point to that he wasn't sharp enough in. And the fact that teams maybe are starting to figure out a Justin Rankin, I think we're at a point right now where Cody is the MLP for the Elk season at this moment.
0: When you look at the foundation and everything with this team, how big of an impact, you've mentioned Cody, but Mark Killeman, kind of year two of that now, that these guys, Cody becomes a starter last season, yeah, and they build that foundation last year. It reminds me of Corey Mace, his first year, they build it. Year two, you really start to see the results.
1: Yeah, and I think that goes to just a bigger level where it's when Ed Hervey and Chris Morris took over this team and they brought in Mark Killeman, they talked about continuity. And, you know, there was a lot of changing parts, a lot of players coming and going, especially in the Chris Jones era. And I don't have to tell you guys about what it's like with the Chris Jones
0: yes
1: team. Like, there was just so many moving parts. And it's like, how do you build a team when everything is changing, whether it be coaching staff, whether it be your players? And then Ed came in and he changed over the team. There's no question going into last season. But when you look over at the team from last year to this year, they were able to, like, just pick things up where they were. Like last year when Cody took over for Trey Ford, they won quite a bit of football games. And I know there was a thing of if the Elks make the playoffs, like, kind of watch out. And ultimately they missed. But it was almost like that's what they were able to pick up from. And they didn't have to bring in a bunch of players who then have to get used to each other, build that chemistry. They didn't have a bunch of new coaches where it's like, okay, what do these coaches want? I mean, everything is known. And that continuity is such an important factor. And this whole organization from Killam to Hervey to Morris talked about that when they got hired. And you're seeing the byproduct of that in year two, that they were able to just hit the ground running. You know, this is an important stretch that they're on right now, but like, they go split Saskatchewan. You know, they've beaten Montreal already once this season. Now, I don't know what to make of the Winnipeg Blue Bombers right now, but they went out to Winnipeg and beat them earlier in this season. Like, they're finding ways to get things done, and that goes a big part to the fact that it's just a lot of returning players, that they know each other and that chemistry is there. And like, yeah, in Saskatchewan, you saw that. And you see that more often than not. When you could bring players back, and they just know what's expected of them, and you don't have to deal with that through that learning curve early in a season. You could pick up those W's, and then you could just continue to flourish the rest of that season. That's what we're seeing here in Edmonton, and that's why I believe they've taken that step forward to be with Saskatchewan and Montreal as one of the top teams in the CFL.
0: And finally, Matt, they face the Montreal Alouettes. The only team to beat Davis Alexander in the regular season is Edmonton. Just thoughts on this one. How big would it be to knock off the Alouettes again, though? That's going to be a tough one.
1: Yeah, like, you know, like I said, they already beat Montreal, but it was in Edmonton. And it's always going to be tough to beat Montreal. And I guess the Owls will say one thing is the Elks did that in overtime. So Davis Alexander regulation still has not lost in those regular season. It's going to be a tough one. Like, the Owls are so good. You know, they've got some, like, Travis Tice has just come out of nowhere as this top-end running back that we're seeing in the Canadian Football League. Tyson Philpott and Tyler Snead are just great threats for Davis Alexander to hit, and they always just have a good defense. You know, Noel Thorpe coaches an excellent defense. He always has, and especially with out there in Montreal. The key for the Edmonton Elks is they have to find a way to get Justin Rankin going again. Like, you can't just expect that it has to be Cody, Cody, Cody. Over the last three games, so that's two games against the Riders, one against the BC Lions, the Elks rushing overall between Javon Leak and Justin Rankin has been a combined 90 yards of rushing. That's averaging 30 a game. That's not going to be good enough, and you're not going to go beat the Montreal Alouettes that way, especially when you have to head out to Montreal. So they're going to have to get that one going. The defense has been strong all year for the Elks, so we'll see how they match up against Snead and Philpott, but I feel like the Elks secondary did a pretty good job against a really good Riders offense, and more specifically, a really good Riders receiving core. To me, this really is going to come down to the offense, and if they could get a Leak and a ranking going a little bit more, that's going to allow that game to be competitive and give the Elks a chance to maybe go steal a victory in Montreal. But if they don't, I think we're going to be talking about a Montreal victory by somewhat of a convincing margin, just because it is, like, we just know the Owls are that good, and having to head out east, that's always been a tough thing for the Edmonton Elks back to when they were the Eskimos historically for them to have to go accomplish.
0: Awesome. Well, thanks for joining me today, Matt.
1: No worries. You have a great rest of the show on this holiday Monday.
0: You as well. That's Matt Awanek with Edmonton Sports Talk. Join me to talk some Elks. I'm Britton Gray, in for Jamie Nye here on the Green Zone for a special Saskatchewan Day edition on 980 CJME and 650 CKOM.
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0: Well, welcome back to the Green Zone. My name is Britton Gray. I'm here in for Jamie and I on this Saskatchewan Day. We're an edition of the Green Zone. Of course, Jamie is off today. He gets to enjoy the holiday Monday. I'm in here talking some Riders, also talking some Toronto Blue Jays, as of course it was MLB trade deadline day. The Jays making some big moves. They traded Kevin Gausman yesterday to the Chicago Cubs. They traded Dalton Varsho today to the Houston Astros. And then Jeff Hoffman to the Minnesota Twins, as the Toronto Blue Jays go on a little bit of a rebuild here. Of course, you make it all the way to the World Series Game 7, come within inches of winning the World Series, of beating the powerhouse Los Angeles Dodgers. And that just goes to show how quickly things just change when it comes to sports. Why you just have to enjoy the success as it comes, because it can turn around quickly. It is tough to be a dynasty. Not a lot of teams do it because it's so tough. And now the Jays look like they're just getting in a bunch of prospects. Looks like they're rebuilding kind of the prospect pool, and that pitching staff as well. Find some younger pitchers as they move on there. Speaking of the Dodgers, of course, they make the trade for Tarek Skubal, who's one of the best pitchers in the MLB, because, of course, the Los Angeles Dodgers, of all teams, needed more pitching help. That is quite the starting lineup you'll have to face to go into a series against that team. You get to game five, you're still facing a guy who can win a Cy Young at any point with how good that they can be. So it's going to be very interesting how the Dodgers and MLB baseball kind of, what happens here? Of course, there's all the rumors that there might be a lockout next year, that the owners are preparing for no baseball. I'm very interested on how not only that works, but how public perception works, because the players, they do not want a salary cap. They want the ability to make a ton of money. Salary caps, it just limits what the owners are going to spend, and then the players don't make as much as they feel. And so very interested how that goes and where the public perception goes, because I know everyone's calling for a salary cap, but players, not necessarily fans of salary cap, especially when you're talking about the amount of money in the MLB and how much money, I mean, not just that the stars make. If you're just a regular starter in the MLB, you can make some very good money. It's like the NBA, right? Some people who coming off the bench are making tens of millions of dollars per year. You don't have to necessarily be a star in those leagues to make some good money. So very interested to see how that kind of goes. Of course, we've been talking about the Riders and Elks, and great talking to Matt Awanek there of Edmonton Sports Talk. Great chance to talk to him. And glad to hear that Edmonton is really starting to have a buzz about the Elks again, have a buzz about going to a CFL game. People are flying Elks flags, or I know the double E, some people are going to stick to the double E logo. I was a fan of the Elks logo. I thought that was a very good rebranding in terms of the logo and how it looked. But as the fans, they're starting to wear the jerseys out more. They're starting to, the flags on the cars, right? And there's a buzz around that city. Cody Fajardo went in, really stabilized that franchise from the quarterback spot. Excited to see him do well. Of course, when he was here in Saskatchewan, I got a chance to speak to him pretty much daily. A great guy to get to know. A leader, one of the clutchest quarterbacks in the CFL with under 3 minutes to go. We've seen it. He leads not every comeback, but he leads a lot of comebacks when given the opportunity. I'm Britton Gray, in for Jamie Nye here on the Green Zone for a special Saskatchewan Day edition on 980 CJME and 650 CKOM.
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15: It's 4:30. I'm Jacob Bamhauer. WestJet and the union representing its flight attendants have reached a tentative contract agreement, ending a walkout that began early yesterday. The airline is now restarting its network, but passengers are being warned it could take time for schedules to return to normal. Disruptions continue at airports in Regina and Saskatoon, while some passengers remain stranded and unable to find another flight. There is more uncertainty surrounding the war in Iran. U.S. President Donald Trump says the two countries are closing in on a deal after he called off what he describes as massive strikes. Iran, however, says it has no plans to resume negotiations with the United States. Another deadly crash has pushed the number of fatalities on Saskatchewan RCMP police roads to 66 this year. Three people died and two others were injured in a single vehicle rollover on the George Gordon First Nation early yesterday. And YWCA Regina has approval to take over the Orange Buffalo Lodge. The 30-unit supporting housing project will remain affordable for at least 20 years. It's 4:31. Your Saskatchewan day-long weekend weather. In Regina and southern Saskatchewan today, cloudy, a high of 17. Tonight, clearing and a low of 8. and Saskatoon and Central Saskatchewan today, cloudy, a high of 18. Tonight, a few clouds and a low of 7. In Regina right now, mostly cloudy with a northwest wind at 35 and it's 17. In Saskatoon, mostly cloudy with a northwest wind at 26 and it's 18. It's 4:31. I'm Jacob Bamhauer.
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0: Welcome back to a special Saskatchewan Day edition of the Green Zone. My name is Britton Gray, and I am in for Jamie Nye as he enjoys the holiday Monday off. He will be back tomorrow as the Riders return to practice, so I'll be down at practice as we get an update on possibly some of the injuries this team suffered against the Elks. Unfortunately, Keane Schaefer-Baker, the great season he's been having, unfortunately didn't look good. See if he's out there. Hopefully it's not long-term if he isn't out there, because he's such a talented and such a great guy. Just being able to talk to him and everything, super positive about everything, just provides some insight and stuff. And so great, always great talking to Keane Schaefer-Baker. Hopefully he's out there soon. Tavon Campbell, another guy I enjoy talking to. Hopefully it's not too serious, though. When you see a guy with his arm in a sling during a game, head coach Corey Mace, as we heard earlier, not looking like it's going to be great news for him, though. We'll wait and see. They always come back. You never know when you get a second opinion, third opinion on things, how things go, but we'll have to wait and see how that goes on there, because that's already a defensive backfield. That's without Roland Milligan, and possibly for a long time when he injures his knee in practice, gets put on the 6-game injured list. That's never good. So we'll get that update down at Mosaic Stadium tomorrow. Of course, it was a very entertaining game against the Edmonton Elks, with the Riders winning 28-26, evens up that series at one game apiece, and now week 21, final week, final game of the regular season, could be a big one. Of course, both these teams hope to have West Division already clinched by that point, and it means nothing, but could be a big game there, and we'll wait and see how much this last win affects the final regular season standings. After that game, here's how the Green Zone panel with Jamie Nye, Daryl Davis, and Belton Johnson, and how they were feeling after it.
1: Well, can these two teams play every week?
2: Entertaining.
1: That was another fun football game. Jamie Nye, Daryl Davis, and Belton Johnson with you. Belton, 28-26. Last week, 36-34. The season series is tied. The scores are tied. How close are these two teams? Because that was another great show they put on tonight.
3: Oh, I enjoyed every bit of that game again, right? It, you know,
2: that's because it was violent.
3: It was very violent. And, you know, how the game started off, right? Look, you know, everybody's scoring. I'm like, oh, man, we're finna get another one of these barn burners. And then it slowed up a bit where the defense got their little groove and everything. And I think the best part was the finish here, right? Just the chess match that was kind of going there at the end. And I don't know. I feel like this would be a Western final matchup that would be very worthy. But now looking at the end of the game for the end of the season, I like it.
2: That's going to matter. Oh, that last game of the regular season is the Rough Riders and the Elks playing. It decides this series. It might decide first place in the West and who gets a home playoff game, because these are the two best teams in the West. Calgary's good. Calgary's getting better, and you got to watch out for the Stampeders, mm-hmm. but these two teams are at the top of the table.
1: Oh, there's so much to talk about when we look at the game story on this one. We've all felt it, Saskatchewan. We all felt it, that we were closing in on another game that was going to be point-wise decided by a missed 42-yard field goal by Alex Hale. Thankfully for him, the Riders didn't allow that to happen. The Rough Riders defense was able to close it out, and the Riders offense were also able to close the deal today, mm-hmm. with Tommy Stevens' hat trick along the ground.
2: How tired do you think Tommy Stevens is after that game?
3: Oh, he earned his pennies today, man.
2: Yeah, man, did he ever, eh? He grinds him down, ran out the clock for the Rough Riders at the end of the game. They once in a while, if they don't get enough yardage, they put Trevor Harris back in. But yeah, that was a battle, following Thomas Bertrand Hudon through the line of scrimmage and plowing things. That 1 10-yard run late in the game, well, 9 yards, I guess he didn't quite get it. It actually worked out better, maybe, because he's unstoppable. Even when he fumbled the ball at the goal line, Edmonton gets a penalty for too many men on the field, and they get another shot at it. So amazing. Everything was going his way tonight. I think he might be the game star. Is that okay, Jamie, if we pick him the game star?
1: Well, wait. We still got lots of time. This is a 2-hour show, Daryl. What's your hurry?
2: Don't give away the secrets.
1: But Belton, discipline a factor and injuries a factor. Riders lost Keane Schaefer-Baker and Tavon Campbell tonight. But on the other side, Edmonton's discipline was terrible. Like they gifted the Riders a touchdown with too many men.
3: Mm-hmm.
1: And then Malik Kearney, well, the roughing the passer extended it. And then Malik Kearney takes an unnecessary roughness. A guy gets kicked out of the game
3: early
1: from
3: on,
1: the Elks.
3: Number 42, the defensive end there, right?
1: The green and gold were losing their heads a little bit.
3: They were, and it was uncharacteristic of a team that's been pretty up to par this year, right? And kind of reminded me of the losing Elks there,
1: yeah.
3: You know, from the past. But, hey, the Riders did their thing, man. And I want Kwali Conley. Hey, he did just enough there, right? The running back for the Riders, the way he got going and everything. I think he played a key piece tonight for the Riders. And, you know, even when he got that first down there in the last quarter, that was pretty nifty running and everything, right?
2: Good drop play. Yeah, you know, I don't think they relied a lot on him blocking. Did you notice I brought Johnny Johnson in from the slot back position? The bomber coverage.
3: Protection,
2: right? So brought him in and let Conley run the football or go out on patterns or something. So they know that the strengths of the guys. Johnson's a big guy. Caught a big pass, too, for them during the game tonight. But also is a pretty decent blocker, and he seemed to pick up the right guy coming through the line of scrimmage. So they found the strengths of their players, and that's a pretty gutsy performance. You know, I didn't think they could win with all the guys they were missing, and especially the guys they were missing as the game went along. That's a gutsy one. That's one that you put in your trophy case and say, you know what, we can do it. We can do it on the road. We can do it against the best team in the league at the moment, and that's a good one for them to have in their quiver.
1: All right. Good football game for the Riders to win. Yeah, the kicker missed a kick, but 28-26, Keyshawn Johnson. I'm glad Dallas mentioned Keyshawn. He dropped to two passes early, then two clutch catches on the touchdown and on the two-point convert to rally back on that one. Kwali Conley also made, I think, a pretty good impression. Saquon Barkley-esque reverse hurdle tonight.
2: And he started kind of slowly, too. So there are a lot of redemption-type stories. It was a redemption game. They didn't think they should have lost the last game. They did. A kicker missed the one. They made some mistakes at the end of the game. They made some mistakes in this game, but bounced back and were able to, especially Keyshawn Johnson, right? So, and the secondary broke down a few times, but how many players are they playing without, right? It's a makeshift secondary.
3: You talk about makeshift, right?
2: Yeah.
3: I'm worried about injury bug right now because there was quite a few injuries in that game.
2: And their secondary and their receiving core. So those are two areas that held together even under duress. They weren't outstanding, but when you think about it, they contributed to the victory by making the plays when they absolutely had to. So it might be next man up, but who's the next man after the next man?
4: Yeah, a gutsy performance by the Riders to go out and get that win, obviously. The hat trick from Tommy Stevens, who one of the best free agent signings that this team has done in terms of just the impact he's had from a position that you're really just looking for productivity from. Tommy Stevens goes out there and is a game changer. He goes out there and can completely flip the script of a game when he can get out there, and just it's automatic from pretty much 2 yards out that he's going to be able to A, get the first down, or B, score a touchdown. He's up to 8 right now this season, leads the entire CFL when it comes to rushing touchdowns. Just such a weapon to have out there for this Riders team as they continue to try and make a push for a repeat, right? They're not talking about it. It's reality. This team is trying for the first time to win back-to-back Grey Cups. This team has only lost twice. One's that weird one against the Toronto Argonauts where Toronto came in and gave up some big plays, just couldn't find it there. Lose to the Edmonton Elks in a CFL Classic this year. Go out and beat the Edmonton Elks the following week at home. Dealing with a bunch of injuries, I think, I still have my prediction, I think this team has what it takes to go out and win that Grey Cup. I like their odds at going out and doing it because I just believe in the core of this team, the foundation that Corey Mace and the rest of this coaching staff have kind of put together. I like what I see from them, and this was just a gutsy win that continues to show why they've been so good and just how tough they can be to beat. Up next, we are the home of the fans, so let's hear what the callers had to say in the post-game show. I'm Britton Gray, hosting a special Saskatchewan Day edition of The Green Zone on 980 CJME and 650 CKOM.
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0: Welcome back to a special Saskatchewan Day edition of the Green Zone. Of course, we are the home of the fans. Here's what the fans were thinking after that big win over the Edmonton Elks.
1: Well, I'll start on two positive notes. One, Tommy Stevens is a beast. He is the tugboat.
2: Tom,
1: two, and two, Harris, he's what, 200 yards away from the great Doug Flutie for 40,000. He's a gem too.
0: Yes.
1: But Jamie, you know why I'm calling for.
3: Oh, why, Sean? What's your on your mind?
1: We had the chance to get Lewis Ward last week. now we need to scramble to try to find a kicker. This guy, he's going to lose it. He lost it last week, and he almost lost it this week. We need a kicker. Why can't Jeremy O'Day get a kicker? We need somebody. We shouldn't have let Lauder go. He was shining in Ottawa. But now we're going to lose in the playoffs because of Hale. Guarantee my words, mark it on the board.
4: I have to say, Keyshawn Jones.

0: Again, I know you guys, when you talk to Corey Mace, you guys are really particular. You're not going to ask him questions, and you're not going to be as blunt as me. But at the same time, until you guys find a way, I don't know, I know you have to politically correctness this question, until you say to him, what's going to be the key? Like, you have to ask him something, because I honestly, Daryl, I don't think we're going to see anything, and I'm thinking this will go potentially to the playoffs, because there has been no indication that Corey Mace actually wants to get rid of this guy. None at all.
1: Mm-hmm. Well, I guess let's start with some positives here. You got to look at the offense there. That run game was insane tonight. I mean, Qualley Conley looked really good tonight. The skill moves that guy has, the spinorama, the Saquon Barkley-esque curl, as you said earlier, Jamie. Like, that was some good football to watch. And then, you can't not mention the heart of Tommy Stevens. You see at the end of the game there, clearly nicked his leg up and he was walking it off and he still went in there and he ran. He was running plays to the end of the game. So, hats off to the best free agent signing the Riders have ever made, in my humble opinion. And then I guess the defense, you know what? They did their job tonight. I've been very critical of this defense in the past. And you know what? I'll own that. Tonight, they did really well with the circumstances they were given, with Tavon Campbell being knocked out of the game and having, I think it was Burgess coming in his place. But you know what? They did phenomenal. And then I can't not mention the kicker, fellas. I mean, we have to find a new kicker. I mean, my suggestion, it may be a joke, or you know what, it'd be crazy if they did it, but you know what, I don't know if you guys were watching Fanatics Fest, but Bieber was drilling kicks, and he's Canadian. Free halftime entertainment.
2: A couple things. The middle of our defense seems to be really suspect. Our offensive line obviously must have been hurt, because there's a whole pile of guys' names I didn't recognize at all. Mark did a pretty good job tonight. I think we kind of went to the well a few too many times with the Stevenson thing. And I really think we got to get our defensive coordinator organized or do something with them. I don't know what it is. I don't know where they got four of the guys from or not. Maybe he's good, maybe he's not. But I do like the fact that we brought in some really good defensive linemen. I think we got some good rushers.
3: Well, I like to say it was a good game by both teams, and I'm glad the Riders won. But I want to pile on with the kickers on Mr. Hale there. When he missed that field goal, I did a little Google search from Dr. Google there, and it said that 600 to 800 kickers graduate from the NCAA, NAIA, and U Sports each year. 12 to 15 are Australian, and 3 to 5 are Irish European. And Edmonton on their practice roster has a guy named Jesus Gomez, who's of Mexican descent. He's a 77% field goal kicker with 96% extra points. And he kicks, his longest kicks was 57 yards. And he's kicked multiple 50-yard plus. So, you know, boom, right there. You can fix your kicking situation right there.
4: You want to trade for Jesus Gomez?
3: Well, not trade. He's on the practice roster.
5: Yeah, they
4: just don't pluck him.
3: Pick him up.
5: Yeah, really. If he had been here, they could have just kidnapped him.
4: Exactly. Hey, come over here. Want to check out our locker room over here just real quick?
3: That's right.
6: Well, I just wanted to point out that you just talked about the game-winning field goal, and I got to be honest with you. My cousin said I looked like a nervous wreck at the end of the game there, because all I was saying was right at the very end, I cannot let it happen or the Rough Riders are going to have a walk-off field goal. It just cannot happen today. Thank God it didn't, because I was really nervous that that's what it was going to boil down to. So, awesome. I'm not going to rag on Alex, because I think he's going to have enough of that tonight. But I will say, on a positive note, man, props to Tommy. You guys are just talking about it. What a bulldozer. That guy's incredible. What a fan favorite. I think the Riders owe him a case of beer at a bare minimum. Second of all, I want to say, guys, on a separate note, I called on the right before the game. I finally got in to call the score, and I called a 28-24 Rider victory. I don't know if I won, but I think it's pretty darn close.
7: Well, first of all, I hope that someone teaches Evans not to take so many stupid penalties. I think he's a very good ball player, but I don't know. He's had maybe 3 roughing the quarterbacks already this year. And that offside tonight,

0: Yeah, it just hurts us. But what I'm really wanting to call about is, I mean, it's obviously a foregone conclusion who the offensive player of the game is tonight. But I hope Darryl gives some consideration for the unsung hero to be Duncan Busby. He had a hell of a game tonight.
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12: It's 5 o'clock. I'm Jacob Bamhauer. The WestJet strike is finished, but the scramble to get flights back on schedule is just beginning. Washington says an agreement with Iran may be close, but Tehran says it's not returning to negotiations. Another deadly Saskatchewan rollover has pushed this year's highway death toll higher. In Regina, cloudy and 15. In Saskatoon, mostly cloudy and 17. The WestJet strike is over, but the airline's return to normal could take some time. WestJet and the union representing its flight attendants have reached a tentative agreement, ending a walkout that began early yesterday morning. The proposed deal must still be approved by union members. WestJet has not provided a timeline for restoring its full schedule. The picket lines are coming down, but cancellation notices remain on airport boards in Regina and Saskatoon. While WestJet flight attendants are returning, YQR CEO James Bogus says passengers should not expect every flight to return immediately.
13: Even when they're resolved, it's not like the planes start flying that next minute. It does take some time for them to wind back up.
12: WestJet must now move its aircraft and crews back into position before regular service can resume. For passengers already caught in the disruption, the tentative deal offers little immediate relief. Yuli Ruiz was traveling to Saskatoon following a 14-hour flight from Abu Dhabi when she became stranded at the Toronto Pearson.
14: We tried to figure it out different like destinations, Edmonton, Regina, and then getting a car, which is not possible either because all the cars have been booked, like there is nothing. So we were trying to figure out if they will offer another solution here, but they just said like with the email that we received, we want to book another flight, they will refund later.
12: There are conflicting messages about whether the United States and Iran are moving closer to an agreement. President Donald Trump says the two countries are nearing a deal after he called off what he describes as massive strikes. Trump says negotiations were expected to resume today, but Iran says it has no plans to resume return to the table. ABC Matt Rivers is in Jordan.
15: It's hard to know exactly what's going on with the negotiations. So take what the United States said first, for example. You had President Trump aboard Air Force One yesterday saying that a deal was imminent, even that there was negotiations set to kick off this afternoon. Unclear if he was talking East Coast time or local time, but he clearly thinks that negotiations are ongoing. This morning, we heard a spokesperson from the Iranian Foreign Ministry saying that there were no direct talks ongoing between the Iranians and the United States. But we also have to take that with a grain of salt, because the Iranians also do a play on words quite frequently. They want to sound tough publicly that they're not negotiating with their enemy, but in reality, there are negotiations happening between mediators.
12: Three people are dead following a single vehicle rollover on the George Gordon First Nation. RCMP paramedics and STARS were called to the scene shortly before 3 yesterday morning. A 42-year-old woman and two 43-year-old men were pronounced dead at the scene. Two other people were taken to hospital with minor injuries. The crash brings the number of people killed on Saskatchewan highways to 66 this year. A Regina supportive housing project facing millions of dollars of cost overruns will now move ahead under the YWCA. City Council has given the final approval for YWCA Regina to take ownership of the Orange Buffalo Lodge on 5th Avenue. Mayor Chad Baczynski says he's confident the YWCA can bring the project across the finish line.
16: And it's much needed housing in our community, and so the faster we can get that up and running, the better it will be for everybody.
12: A Saskatoon synagogue says its building and several vehicles were vandalized during during weekend services. In a social media post, the synagogue in the Varsity View neighborhood says eggs were thrown at its entrances, walls, and windows while people gathered Saturday. Several vehicles in the parking lot were also targeted. We have reached out to Saskatoon police for more info. A childhood surrounded by prairie sunset, small towns, wide open spaces has inspired a Saskatchewan musician's newest song. Dr. Bruce Lee Thiessen, known as Dr. BLT, grew up in Saskatoon and now lives in San Diego. He says his new song titled Saskatchewan celebrates the province and the communities that helped shape him.
17: I hope that it stirs up a pride of where they come from and just a pride of who they are as residents of Saskatchewan.
12: The latest local news is as close as your phone. Check out CKOM.com and CJME.com, Saskatchewan's homepage for news. It's 5:04. Sports from the Green Zone. The Toronto Blue Jays open a 3-game series in Houston tonight, just 2 hours after the MLB trade deadline passes. Right-hander Shane Bieber gets the start against the AL West leading Astros. Toronto has won 3 of its last 4 games and sits 4.5 games out of the final American League wildcard spot. It's a repeat of last night in the Western Canadian Baseball League. The Saskatoon Berries are once again playing the Regina Red Sox while Weyburn tries to avenge their loss against Moose Jaw. At last check, the Berries lead the Red Sox 2-1, and Moose Jaw leads again 1-0. Team Saskatchewan has earned another national medal on home soil. The host team beat Alberta 15-5 yesterday to claim bronze at the Under-19 Women's Baseball Championship in Saskatoon. It's 5:05. Your Saskatchewan day-long weekend weather in Regina and southern Saskatchewan tonight, clear and a low of 8. In Saskatoon and central Saskatchewan tonight, a few clouds and a low of 7. Across Saskatchewan today, the Battleford sit at 15, Prince Albert at 17, Swift Current at 15, Weyburn at 17, Estevan at 16, Yorkton and Moose Jaw sit at 15. Right now in Regina, mostly cloudy with a northwest wind at 39 and it's 15. In Saskatoon, mostly cloudy with a northwest wind at 23 and it's 17. It's 5:06. I'm Jacob Bamhauer.
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0: Welcome back to the Green Zone. My name is Britton Grain. I'm in for Jamie Nye on this Saskatchewan Day edition of the show. And it was a big win for the Saskatchewan Rough Riders over the weekend. 28-26 over the Edmonton Elks. That evens the season series at one game apiece. And it almost gets the Riders into the top spot in the West. They both have two losses, of course. Edmonton does have the additional win because they have played one extra game so far. The Riders take on the Ottawa Redblacks on Friday. And then also this week, the Edmonton Elks take on the Montreal Alouettes. Well, let's touch base with Green Zone Game Day analyst Belton Johnson a couple of days after the big Riders win. And Belton, just overall, your thoughts on that game?
1: Well, I think we saw, you know, they're the top two teams, you know, in the West, yeah, right? The Riders, Elks last week. You know, the Elks beat the Riders this week here. The Riders beat the Elks. So, you know, I just see this, or I saw that game, last week game, is like, this could be a preview of the Western Finals and everything, right? Just looking ahead there. But, you know, again, you look back last week, the number of big plays that the Riders had allowed, right? This week, I believe the Riders allowed only one big play, and that was, what, Fajardo to rank in for that 51-yard pass. So, you know, Riders did clean up some things. They limited Fajardo in the passing game. You know, last week he had 510 yards. I think he had, what, a little over 250 or something this week. So the Riders, they got the win. They made up or cleaned up some of the mistakes from last week. And that's, I think, ultimately that's how they got the win there.
0: And you must have loved seeing Tommy Stevens get a hat trick of touchdowns as a former offensive lineman.
1: Hey, just run the ball, man. And I'm going to tell you, Tommy Stevens, you know, even the short yardage or, you know, goal line situations, right? You know, he does very well. But the thing I like is this, the shotgun deal that they have him in now, you know, just to kind of close games out. I think they could probably put that in, sprinkle that in every game as far as I'm concerned. I like seeing the guy run the ball.
0: How important is it to just find ways to win games like that? It wasn't the crispest game we've seen from the Riders. There were some mistakes. Obviously, they had to deal with a bunch of injuries. But how important is it throughout a season to find ways to win games like that?
1: Well, it's very important because, let's face it, there's, I mean, we've still got lots of football left here in the season and everything, right? So for them to find a way to win like that, to me, that just shows that level of football where, you know, I'm still looking for a blowout win here this year as well, right? Maybe that'll come this week versus the Red Black, but, you know, to find different ways to win. And again, the Elks, they're not a slouch team by no means. They are one of the top teams in the CFL. So for the Riders to go out there and kind of grind it out, gut it out, and don't forget, that was the delay in the game as well, right? So that added on top of things. So that's, it's key when you can win a game like that.
0: How great was it that the Elks have managed to turn things around? You're starting to see it there. Obviously, a lot of tickets sold this past game. It was nice to see Commonwealth kind of filled up like that again.
1: It was very nice to see Commonwealth feel like that, and, you know, to see the upper bowl, you know, sprinkle of folks up there. And, you know, the past few years, it's been looking like nobody's been at those games, right? And the Elks, they've done well this year again, right? You know, Fajardo, the offense, they're clicking. The defense is looking good. So when you can win games and, you know, you got that buzz around you, that's going to bring the fans back in, which, again, they've done very well this year. And it's good to see that because, you know, the Alberta teams, the Stamps, the Elks, right? That, you know, they are a key team in CFL, fan driven or fan base driven, right? So you want to see that.
0: Joining me now is Grey Cup champion and Green Zone Game Day analyst Belton Johnson. Belton, a lot more injuries. This team lost to Vaughn Campbell. We don't know how long Keane Schaefer-Baker could be out. He left that game. Are injuries becoming a bit of a concern for you when you look at this team?
1: I'm getting concerned, Britton. You know, and again, the Riders, they've done well bringing guys in to add to the depth. For me, is when you start getting too far down into the depth, right? That's when things kind of get watered down. But as of right now, they're fine, and hopefully some of those guys could come back. You know, again, they play the Red Blacks this week. I probably would put a fifth stringer in to start somewhere. So if they could get, you know, again, football, it depends on the health of the team. And, you know, when you start getting too far down into the depth chart, that's when you see lots of mistakes everywhere as well. So for right now, I'm kind of leery, right? I don't know what's going on with Tavon. I don't think it's good when you see somebody's arm in a sling. And, you know, Schaefer Baker, at least he was able to get up, walk off the field. So I'm sure this week we'll kind of find out where those guys are at and everything.
0: Speaking of bringing guys in, Belton, do you think this team has to bring in another kicker at this point?
1: Oh, Britton, the freaking kickers, man. How can he miss plays? 42-yarder, man. And it drives me crazy because, again, I look at the Elks, their kicker, Blanchard, in that game, and I'm pretty sure every kick he kicked was, like, right down the middle, you know, lots of power and everything. And the Riders, you know, their kicker, he gets out there hell, and 42, I think it's a chip shot, but obviously it's not. And when that ball went wide left, I just threw my hands up, man. And do they need to bring somebody in? I'm going to say yes, because he hasn't looked the part up to this so far this season, right? And, again, I'd hate to get into the playoffs with a situation on the line like that. And then you're looking back through the whole season like, man, we should have done this. Do it now. Just do it. Bring somebody in.
0: Fair enough. Quickly, too, also your thoughts on Qualy Conley. Obviously, another efficient game from him. Not eye-popping stats, but he did have that backwards hurdle. Just thoughts on how he kind of did in his third start.
1: I like Conley there, right? You know, you mentioned that reverse hurdle. You know, I remember he had the what we call a spin-a-roo there. You know, got away from a guy, got some good yardage there. For me, it was the Bliss pickup, man, when he was scanning and I saw the extra guy coming and, you know, looked like it was going to be a defensive end linebacker loop or something. And Conley came up there and pow, smacked that guy, made him flip, man. And, you know, for me, that's what it's all about. That's what Olette brought to the table, was that toughness and pass protection, right? You got to protect Trevor Harris. You have to. And when I saw Conley able to pick that blitz up, I think the sky's the limit for this kid. And I would like to see him with the ball a few more touches, right? You know, get him out on some passes and everything, because I just look at him as one of those speedsters. If he gets loose, he's gone, Britton. He is gone.
0: Mm-hmm. And you mentioned it already with the Ottawa Red Blacks. You think they could put a fifth stringer out there and beat them. But is there concern about this being one of those trap games, one of those weeks where you welcome a winless team in and it just doesn't go your way?
1: This is not a trap game. It cannot be, Britton. It's just the Riders, they are the better team. And I just think with some of the young guys, they, you know, the Riders, they do have a few injuries. Again, we'll see how it goes this week. But to me, this, you know, you're back home, right? You're on familiar territory. I'm looking for, you know, you talked about winning games in certain ways and everything, right? I still haven't seen a blowout win by the Riders. I think this is it this week here, Britton, to be honest with you. The Red Blacks, they are bad, man. I think it's just the guys that they cut and everything. The coaches, is just a bad culture there right now, and I think the Riders are going to take advantage of it.
0: Well, I'm excited to see what your score prediction is going to be on the pregame show then. Quickly, Jamie wanted me to make sure I ask this. What is the hint for the tailgating tip this week?
1: Oh, the hint for the tailgating tip this week. We're going to go cream cheese.
0: Oh, cream cheese. Interesting. Can't wait for that.
1: Well, it's going to be good, Britton. I promise you.
0: Always is. Well, thanks for joining me again today, Belton. Thank you.
1: Hey, have a good one, Britton.
0: Yes, can't wait for that tailgating tip. Cream cheese. Wonder what Belton has in store for us this week. And obviously, I think he's going to pick the Saskatchewan Rough Riders to beat the Ottawa Red Blacks. I'm Britton Gray here on a special Saskatchewan Day edition of The Green Zone on 980 CJME and 650 CKOM.
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0: Welcome back to the Green Zone. My name is Britton Gray, and I am in for Jamie Nye for this special Saskatchewan Day edition of the Green Zone. And let's head back to Commonwealth Stadium from Saturday night and hear from quarterback Trevor Harris.
1: Well, just to start, just what was your takeaways from that game?
2: I didn't love the lightning delay, but it is what it is, part of the game. And we just couldn't get an offensive flow throughout the first half and even kind of midway through the third quarter. First drive of the second half, the interception just spaced like a punt at that point. You know, we're throwing the ball down the field and giving our guy a shot. But I thought we really responded toward the end of the game when we needed drives. Our receivers really stepped up in terms of, you know, Sam being down right before the game and then Shafe going down and, we being, kind of touch and go. And so we were kind of scraping the barrel there. So young guys made some great plays out there. You know, Mims made a great catch. Johnny, Dell, those guys stepped up. And then usual suspect, Keyshawn, you know, makes some plays for the touchdown two-point conversion.
3: Trevor, you kind of touched on it, but it sounds like even though the score, the total amount of points were pretty close from last week, the game seemed a lot different. Did you feel that in terms of, like, the flow of the offense and that kind of thing?
2: Yeah. It was kind of a track meet up and down the field, long fields. Offense is, you know, having a lot of big plays, and defenses make adjustments. It's pro football, man. Like, you're not going to throw for 500 every week. You're not going to throw for 400 every week. And, I thought our defense did a good job, most of day to day, and their defense did a great job making adjustments to be able to kind of do what they could do to take away our primaries and push the pocket. But when push comes to shove, I felt like we made the plays that we needed to.
3: Yeah, speaking of adjustments, it seemed like your defense did a lot today to improve on last week. What can you say about how they?
2: I think it's simple stuff. It's just communication. Whenever you have guys wide open, it's typically communications in pro football. It's, you know, it's rarely ever schematic holes, and I thought our defense did a great job. And so big credit to them and, being able to get the sack there at the end last drive, and then our offense being able to bleed out on, two minutes, 30 seconds, whatever it was, 2:20, is, that's what championship offenses do. And so total team effort there.
3: I mean, it's what Tommy Stevens did today wasn't exactly unique. He's done that a lot, but what can you say about what he was able to do? Are you afraid of losing your job at certain points because of how he plays?
2: No, I'm not afraid of losing my job.
3: I'm just joking.
2: I thought we had, the one longer run that went for 11 or 12, and then the other ones, we were able to kind of get to second and long and be able to, make a conversion, penalty on them. I'm not sure. It wasn't like it was in Ottawa when he, it was 12 yards, 12 yards, 12 yards. We had the one big, great play. But when we get inside the 10-yard line, teams are, going to play us with lighter boxes. And, we feel like our offensive line can come down hill and be physical. And we have a big, strong, fast, tall quarterback. And he does a great job with that.
3: He seems like a running back almost. Can you feel that sometimes?
2: Could be. Tommy can throw the football too. I think he's kind of been looked at as that, he's a quarterback, and but he has a very unique skill set, and so the fact that he can do that as well is awesome. But someday he'll get a chance to go in there and throw the ball, and I think he'll shock the world doing that more than what he does right now, because he's unique to be able to run the football like he does. Like him and Strebler are kind of two guys that come to mind that can really do that.
3: Like the way your offense, especially that back half of that fourth quarter, really managed.
2: So, yeah, the last 20 minutes of the game or so, I was proud of the way we played, and we're a little more aggressive offensively. And so, whenever we're aggressive, we're tough to stop. And so, we're going to keep the foot on the pedal, make sure we keep raising the standard, because today wasn't it for us offensively. But at the same time, we're playing against a great defense over there too. You got to give them credit. Great team coordinator, great personnel over there.
3: And getting a split this home and home. Obviously,
2: I mean, last week was a weird week, but you never know how the season shapes out. Obviously, we played them last week of the season in week 21, so it could be a situation where it could be for the West. And so, if you end up with the same record, they would have taken the season series today. And so, the fact that we were able to kind of, after taking a loss, be able to come in here and win. In a tough environment, which has been a long time since we were able to say that in Edmonton. So be able to do that was great. And so put us on the right path.
3: How much did the weather delay affect this game?
2: None.
3: Not at all?
2: No, I didn't think so.
3: Any adjustments that you guys made going into the second half?
2: Not really. I thought we had a good plan, and we made our plan, and we did a good job executing, especially in the second half. And we're professionals, man. It's like one of those things where weather delay is, just rolls off water on our back like a duck. So.
0: And Tommy Stevens had a big game for the Riders, had the hat trick for the big win as he powered the Riders to the 28-26 win. And here's Tommy Stevens after the game.
3: Kind of made this habit of doing this, right? But to get three and get the first three and get your team kind of going like that, how does that feel for you?
4: It's awesome. I think I've said it in the past, but anytime I can have any kind of positive influence on the game, that's what I'm striving for, right? Just anytime I get the ball, obviously I want to protect it, and got lucky on the one down there. I think they had too many men on the field. I think that was a penalty, so dodged a bullet there. Got to take better care of the ball. I think he put his helmet right on it. It was a good play by whoever it was. So, got to do a better job taking care of the ball there. But, anytime I get in the game, just try to, again, take care of the ball, move the sticks, and influence the game in a positive way.
3: That breathing the sigh of relief.
4: Oh, man. Yeah. My heart sank farther than you know what. I would rather throw a pick than fumble, truthfully. It's bad. Scarred from my running back days as a child, probably. I remember wearing this wild story, irrelevant, but when I was like in second grade, I remember playing like a real cold game and begged my dad to get me like a long sleeve. My dad was a football coach, wanted a long sleeve. He's like, hell no, you're not getting a long sleeve shirt. And so, like a normal kid, I went to mom. Hey, mom, want the sleeve? And sure enough, first carry, I fumbled. My dad takes sleeves right to it. And so, pretty much since then, I've just been petrified to fumble the football. So,
3: is that the most hits you've taken in a while?
4: I'd say a while, yeah. I probably the most carries. I haven't seen the numbers, so. It's football player. It's just what I try to be. I want to be one of the guys. It doesn't really matter if it's one, if it's 10, whatever. And want to influence the game in a positive way.
3: Is that kind of the end of your running back days?
4: I think I played running back until really, I guess honestly, until I started playing quarterback in like my sophomore year of high school. That was and we were in the triple option, so used to, 100 carries a year, I'd say, pretty much every year that I've played. So.
3: And when did that story happen, sorry?
4: Second grade. Yeah. I don't think I've wore sleeves since.
3: The game was seemed a lot different, the style of play, compared to last week. Last week, you couldn't really get involved because Trevor Harris was bombing the ball down the field, and both quarterbacks are.
4: Oh, yeah.
3: How do you kind of get into it? When do you know that the game's going to be different? How do you kind of work yourself in that way?
4: I mean, I pretty much find out when everybody else does. I just kind of sit back, wait for a number to get called, I guess. And, obviously I understand down and distance, and that has obviously the most influence on anything. But, I sit back. Obviously, we have the week of practice to prepare, and, we just try to get ready each week. And, it's, like I said, pretty much find out when you guys do.
3: Do you need to buy the O-line dinner after the hat trick tonight?
4: I don't know if I've announced it publicly, but after every touchdown, they get a box of donuts or a dozen donuts.
3: Oh, wow.
4: Yeah, so it's going to be an expensive trip to Tim Hortons this week.
3: Sweet deal. So you get each guy a box of donuts?
4: No, so the room gets a dozen.
3: Wow.
4: Yeah. Okay. So there'll be three. We'll go 1, 2, or 3 days of donuts.
3: Nice.
4: So
3: I
4: might have to
3: divvy it
4: up. Yeah, no kidding.
0: Yeah, Tommy Stevens owes the O-line some donuts after he got 3 touchdowns in the big win over the Edmonton Elks. Of course, the Riders do return to practice tomorrow, and we'll find out the injury status of some of the players. We'll see if Tavon Campbell is out there. Didn't look good, but you never know when teams get back, get another look at it. Wait and see how that is, as well as Keen Schaefer Baker. We'll see if he's able to go or not. Having a great season for the Riders, unfortunately had to leave that game. And we'll see if he's out on the field or not. Next, we go to Cincinnati and find out how the Bengals are looking ahead of the NFL season with Mike Petralia. I'm Britton Gray on the Green Zone on 980 CJME and 650 CKOM.
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6: It's 5:30. I'm Jacob Bamhauer. Flight attendants are returning to work after their union reached a tentative agreement with WestJet. However, cancellations continue in Regina and Saskatoon as the airline works to reposition its planes and crews. Some passengers remain stranded with available seats on the airline quickly disappearing. The United States says it may be getting closer to an agreement with Iran. President Donald Trump says talks were expected to resume today after he called off what he describes as massive strikes. Iran says it has no plans to negotiate. 3 people are dead following a rollover on the George Gordon First Nation early yesterday. 2 other people were taken to hospital with minor injury. The crash brings the number of fatalities on Saskatchewan RCMP police roads to 66 this year. The YWCA Regina will take over the Orange Buffalo Lodge. City Council has approved transferring the 30-unit supportive housing project to the organization following significant cost overruns. It's 5:31. your Saskatchewan day-long weekend weather. In Regina and southern Saskatchewan, tonight clear and a low of 8. In Saskatoon and central Saskatchewan, tonight a few clouds and a low of 7. Right now in Regina, mostly cloudy with a northwest wind at 39 and it's 15. In Saskatoon, mostly cloudy with a northwest wind at 23 and it's 17. It's 5:31. I'm Jacob Bamhauer.
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0: Welcome back to the Green Zone. My name's Britton Gray, and I am in for Jamie Nye for this Saskatchewan Day edition of the Green Zone. Well, NFL camps are in full swing as teams get set to get their seasons underway. One of the more intriguing teams this season, in my opinion, will be the Cincinnati Bengals as they hope to get a full season out of Joe Burrow. Joining me now is Mike Petralia with CLNS Media out in Cincinnati, who's joining me on a very busy day. Mike, thank you for being able to join me today.
1: You got it, Britton. My pleasure. The MLB trade deadline combining with the first day of full padded practice for the Bengals makes for quite a bit of news going on here in Cincinnati.
0: Absolutely. I mean, you just mentioned it. First day of padded practices today. Those are fun days. I know out here covering the Saskatchewan Roughriders, that first day of padded practice is always a special feeling.
1: Well, it really is. When the weather was like it was today, which was sunny, cool, relatively cool, about 75 degrees with a bit of a breeze, not humid, pretty unusual for the Ohio River Valley on August 2nd, but the players, or August 3rd, players will certainly take that. They are not complaining about that whatsoever. They had an hour and 45 minutes practice, and the intensity is there. To your point, I think this is a Bengals team with a lot to prove coming into this year. And so far, the defense has been a step ahead of the offense. And after the way the defense underperformed last year, I think that's a good sign for Bengal fans, at least to start camp.
0: Well, let's start with the defense. They go out and make the addition of Dexter Lawrence to this team. What have you seen from him so far in that defensive line?
1: He's been a difference maker. He is pushing veteran Ted Karras right back into Joe Burrow, which is what I think Ted Karras and a lot of the coaches want to see early on. They want to be tested because they want to be game ready, I think, come September 13th against Tampa Bay. Reason I say that is Zach Taylor teams have been very slow to start seasons in his 7 years as head coach. And I think one way to maybe jumpstart their offense and kind of kick them in the backside a little bit is to have a tougher training camp. And that doesn't mean necessarily hitting and tackling a lot, but it does mean giving the offensive line a bigger, better challenge in training camp. And I think that's what they're getting. Dexter Lawrence has really been everything the Bengals had expected, at least to this point. Now, granted, we just had one day of padded practice, but this is a guy who came in the off season, spent extra time with his teammates studying film. He worked out. His workout program was with the Bengals in their facility. A lot of veterans don't do that, and that really surprised head coach Zach Taylor, the fact that he was in and around the facility almost every day throughout the offseason.
0: And so speaking of this defense, it loses Trey Hendrickson in the offseason there. Just does this defense have what it takes to keep up with what we expect to be a high-flying, high-powered Bengals offense and be able to help them win some games?
1: It should be a much more complementary defense, Britton, because I think what you're going to see is the defense pressuring the opposing offense, getting to the quarterback more, creating more turnovers, and certainly Boye Mafe, the defensive edge free agent that they signed from the Super Bowl champion Seattle Seahawks, he's been a big difference maker early on in camp, getting pressure on the right tackle Amarius Mims, and they had a good draft picking up second round pick Cassius Howell, the defensive player of the year from the SEC, from Texas A&M. He has looked really good. And on the other side has been Miles Murphy. Miles Murphy was a first rounder in 2023 out of Clemson. He has underperformed. Now the thinking is having guys like Dexter Lawrence and another free agent, Jonathan Allen, come in to the middle of that defensive line, there'll be more attention paid to the middle of the defensive line so guys like Miles Murphy and Cassius Howell and Boye Mafe can get to the quarterback.
0: And so a lot of eyes will be on Joe Burrow, obviously, this season. His ability to stay healthy, only reach 16 games in three of his six seasons out there right now, dealt with the turf toe. How's he looking? And also, how important is it, not just for this franchise, but for him to stay healthy and prove he can put together another full season?
1: It's everything. I mean, we saw what happened to the Bengals last year. They struggled initially without Joe Burrow because they had Jake Browning in there. And then they traded for Joe Flacco, and he looked terrific. But he's also 41 years of age. And they brought him back just because he's such a good leader in the locker room. And he can still rip the ball. I mean, he can still throw the ball downfield. And he is one of those guys now that if Burrow does go down for any period of time, they're confident that they can put in a passing quarterback who can lead the offense and make use of the weapons like Ja'Marr Chase and T. Higgins. But back to your point about Joe Burrow, the camp, the first last couple of days, I should say, have looked a little bit uneven for Burrow. But that has happened to him before, where he has struggled early on in camp and then all of a sudden turns it on and he looks like a different human being. So, again, like I said at the start, Britton, what I think this offense needs is to really be punched in the mouth a little bit early in training camp. And I think Joe Burrow is a very tough quarterback. I don't doubt that he'll have the right response.
0: Joining me now is Mike Petralia with CLNS Media out in Cincinnati covering the Bengals. And speaking of the Bengals and a Saskatchewan connection, former Rough Riders Dante Myers is there, the wide receiver. What have you seen from him? Reading your post on X, he's been doing some return stuff as well.
1: He's been returning kicks, definitely. But today he made a couple of flash plays, one on a crossing route and the other on a sideline route, like a bench route. And he caught both passes. He is fast. I'll say that about Dante Myers.
0: Mm-hmm.
1: He looks like somebody who can really, if you give him space, create explosive plays. And the Bengals are all about explosive plays. Now, granted, he has a long way to go. He's playing with the twos and the threes to start training camp. But playing with Joe Flacco, who is the number two quarterback, of course, is not a bad thing. And when you have Joe Flacco throwing the ball to you, that's a good way to get game ready for the Cincinnati offense. He is going to see a lot of action in preseason games. He's what, you know, you always look at these second unit players and second and third teamers, third stringers, and where they make their money is in these preseason games, because if they can show the coaching staff that, hey, give me a chance, I can be a weapon for you behind the likes of a Ja'Marr Chase and a T. Higgins, or you know, a draft pick that has come on to the Bengals in Colby Young out of Georgia. If I can be an impact player down the line in the depth chart, they'll keep you around.
0: I'm curious if you do see a road to where he could maybe get into some playing time. Just, I know there's Ja'Marr Chase and T. Higgins, but after that, it feels like there's some competition for some spots in this wide receiver room.
1: So it's interesting you bring that up. Andre Yosevash, the third-year player out of Princeton, he is the third receiver in the three-receiver set. But as I mentioned, there are challengers. Colby Young, they drafted out of Georgia. Charlie Jones, he came into the league at the same time Yosevash did. Certainly, Keyshawn Williams, who's also a kick returner, he's in that wide receiver room. Then there's Dante Myers. So there is a lot of competition for that number three receiver position. But if somebody like Dante Myers can show a flash in the kicking game and be a weapon there, that's always a way to make an impression with special teams coach Darren Simmons.
0: Okay, and nothing like being asked this on day five of training camp, but if Joe Burrow stays healthy, if what you've seen from this team and the additions they've made, if it goes well, does this team have what it takes to reach the Super Bowl, or is there still some question marks that you're a little hesitant to say they can do it this season?
1: If Joe Burrow is healthy, this is a Super Bowl team. And if Dexter Lawrence and Boye Mafe and Brian Cook stay healthy, and their cornerbacks in DJ Turner and Dax Hill. They have got a lot of playmakers on both sides of the ball now. This is a Super Bowl caliber team. If they all stay healthy to a reasonable degree, injuries are going to happen. But if they stay mostly healthy, this is absolutely a Super Bowl caliber roster.
0: Well, awesome. Well, thank you for joining me, Mike, and have a good time. I know you're busy day. As you mentioned, you're covering baseball and football today.
1: Britton, my pleasure being on with you. Thank you so much.
0: Thank you. That's Mike Petralia with CLNS Media. You also the Jungle Roar Bengals podcast joining me to talk about the Bengals. And yeah, I love Joe Burrow. Love watching him play. I want him to be healthy because the NFL is a better league when Joe Burrow is healthy. And hopefully he can do that. And just Jamar Chase, T. Higgins, that can be such an exciting team to watch. But we'll wait and see if they have what it takes. I'm Britton Gray here in for a special Saskatchewan Day edition of The Green Zone here on 980 CJME and 650 CKOM.
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0: Welcome to the Green Zone. My name is Britton Gray, and I'm in for Jamie Nye for this Saskatchewan Day edition of the show. And we've been talking about the Riders, just chat some NFL, the Cincinnati Bengals, of course, looking to get back to the Super Bowl, have a healthy Joe Burrow, and talk about Dante Myers, the former Saskatchewan Rough Rider. Looks like he'll be given an opportunity to show what he can do, making some good catches out at camp. Excited to see him trying to take advantage of that opportunity and possibly stick in the NFL. Well, we've heard from Trevor Harris again. Let's hear from Corey Mace and his thoughts from the Commonwealth Stadium after the game.
1: Just what were your takeaways?

0: and we found a way to beat a really good team on their home turf.
1: Corey, it seemed like the total points Houston's put up were pretty close to last week, but the game seemed vastly different. Did you feel that way?
0: Yeah,
1: the style of the game.
0: Yeah, for sure. This has seemed a little bit more, old school. The other one looked like a 7-on-7 game. So. It just goes to show, I think, that, both teams, certainly I can only speak for ours, we can define different ways to get out there and put ourselves in a position to win games. Shout out to everybody tonight, man. We truly needed every person on this roster to make a play tonight.
1: Your first three touchdowns, kind of atypical for most teams. I know Tommy Stevens does that a lot, but how important is he to your team when you're able to have a guy that can punch it in like that?
0: Yeah.
1: It's not a running back, obviously.
0: Well, that's the thing, right? You'll look at the touchdowns, obviously. Those are huge for us. But it's what he can do to close the game out. Like you saw tonight, you've seen throughout the year. He's versatile, man. People are going to keep looking at and they're going to load the box up. But Tommy may have the strongest arm of our quarterbacks, too. So we'll see.
1: Your defense, can you kind of pinpoint any adjustments or how they played maybe compared to last week?
0: I think they just communicated a lot more, which was crucial for us this week. Again, we had some new bodies. Tavon Campbell went out early in the game. We had one of our rookies playing his first game. He had to go out there, and James Burgess. We just preached communication, man. We had a couple mental busts for us last week. And these guys, shout out to their coaches. We just had to fine-tune our communication, and they did that tonight for the majority of the game. And that was the number one thing we were looking for to allow us to play winning football. Go ahead.
2: Did the delay affect any adjustments or anything that you guys made going into the second half?
0: I don't think so. the wind picked up quite a bit, but... that would be the only thing that maybe changed a little bit of how things were going in the first half. I think just, scheme and things that we were able to look at, at halftime, the more time we had just allowed us to do more coaching.
3: Kind of a bit of a break when they have too many men building there, just a few.
0: Yeah. No, for sure. Caught a break there, caught a break on the rough and the passer, but that's football. There's some bad breaks, man. We've been a part of a lot on our side as well. I'm happy it wasn't us tonight, though.
1: Any update on Campbell?
0: I don't know. I don't think it's going to be great news, but, we'll see once I talk to the doctors.
1: And Amelis didn't play because of the foot? Is that just a big part of
0: it? Yeah, we thought maybe it would be smart to give it another week here. You know what I mean? But he was close.
1: Can you explain your rationale on those two-point converts? And hate to keep bringing it up, but did anything have to do with Hale there in terms of not wanting to get
0: No, the last one would be able to put us up two scores. The other one would have been able to put us up six in that situation. And then the retaliation of how they go and attack us offensively would still put us in a position to win the game. So that was strictly just our first strategy. Thanks, guys.
4: As Corey Mace mentioned, Sam Emelis was close to being able to play. They were a little cautious with him, so expect to see him back out there this week to start practice, which of course is tomorrow. As mentioned, Keen Schaefer-Baker will pay attention to if he's out there, what he's able to do, as well as Tavon Campbell, if he's able to go or how long he might be out for and what they kind of do ratio-wise with that. They have some flexibility, of course, because they did have Jonathan Edouard, but of course you lose two starting Canadians. I guess you bring back Sam Emelis, yes, but it's you had another Canadian there. A lot of roster stuff this team has to figure out, and then we'll have to continue to pay attention to the ongoing kicker saga, as we'll see if the Riders continue to throw their faith behind Alex Hale, if they bring someone in to at least push Alex Hale and just get another leg at camp. As mentioned, Jamie Nye will be back tomorrow as we kind of get back to our normal roles. He'll be in the host chair. I'll be out at practice looking to provide the updates on the Riders as they get ready to host the winless Ottawa Redblacks. My name is Britton Gray here on a special Saskatchewan A Day edition of The Green Zone here on 980 CJME and 650 CKOM.
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10: It's 6 o'clock. I'm Jacob Bamhauer. The WestJet strike is finished, but the scramble to get flights back on schedule is just beginning. Washington says an agreement with Iran may be close, but Tehran says it's not returning to negotiations. Another deadly Saskatchewan rollover has pushed this year's highway death toll even higher. In Regina, cloudy in 13. In Saskatoon, cloudy in 16. The WestJet strike is over, but the airline's return to normal could take some time. WestJet and the union representing its flight attendants have reached a tentative contract agreement ending a walkout that began early yesterday morning. The proposed deal must still be approved by union members, and WestJet has not provided a timeline for restoring its full schedule. And the picket lines are coming down, but that doesn't mean cancellations are ending. WestJet flight attendants are returning, but YQR CEO James Bogus says passengers should not expect every flight to return immediately.
11: Even when they're resolved, it's not like the planes start flying that next minute. It does take some time for them to wind back up.
10: WestJet must now move its aircrafts and crews back into position before regular service can resume. For passengers already caught in the disruption, the tentative deal offers little immediate relief. Yuli Ruiz was traveling to Saskatoon following a 14-hour flight from Abu Dhabi when she became stranded in Toronto.
12: We tried to figure out different like destinations, Edmonton, Regina, and then getting a car, which is not possible either because all the cars have been booked, like there is nothing. So we were trying to figure out if they will offer another solution here, but they just said with the email that we received, we want to book another flight, they will refund later.
10: There are conflicting messages about whether the United States and Iran are moving closer to an agreement. President Donald Trump says the two countries are nearing a deal after he called off what he describes as massive attacks. Trump says negotiations were expected to resume today, but Iran says it has no plans to return to the table. ABC's Matt Rivers is in Jordan.
13: It's hard to know exactly what's going on with the negotiations. So take what the United States said first, for example. You had President Trump aboard Air Force One yesterday saying that a deal was imminent even, that there was negotiations set to kick off this afternoon. Unclear if he was talking East Coast time or local time, but he clearly thinks that negotiations are ongoing. This morning, we heard a spokesperson from the Iranian Foreign Ministry saying that there were no direct talks ongoing between the Iranians and the United States. But we also have to take that with a grain of salt, because the Iranians also do a play on words quite frequently. They want to sound tough publicly, that they're not negotiating with their enemy. But in reality, there are negotiations happening between mediators.
10: Three people are dead following a single vehicle rollover on the George Gordon First Nation. RCMP, paramedics, and STARS were called to the First Nation.